0: Chomsky Summit in Beijing, where they seem to have made up here and there a little bit, you know, a bit of kissy-kissy, as they say it. I'm wondering if that changes anything militarily. I mean, that's a diplomatic initiative, if you like. Is Pete Hegseth going to come here and pull it back, you think?
1: My expectation is that the U.S. commitment to the Indo-Pacific remains firm, and that that will be a key message that the United States will want to send, as it does every year at the Shangri-La Dialogue. So that, I imagine, will be a mainstay. As you mentioned, the Trump-Xi Summit really set the tone for cooperation moving forward to stabilize the relationship. And from my perspective, that's what countries in this part of the world also want to see happen.
0: Okay, I want to tap on your own personal experience. You work in Taiwan, you know, with the, I believe as a European policy officer, you now lead the IISS in China studies in Taiwan as well. So I'm wondering, between that time and now, when you first started looking at Taiwan, you know, cross-strait relations and so forth, how does the situation feel right now, today? I mean, does it seem more dangerous, or has it largely been the same?
1: I think the attention span has changed. So I think the attention on Taiwan as an issue certainly has shifted and become one of greater concern. And that is for a number of reasons. One, perhaps following COVID, the understanding of Taiwan's important role in supply chains. And second of all, changing patterns of behavior around Taiwan, particularly military activity that raises tensions and concerns.
0: Exercises, drills, around the island. The other thing I want to ask you as well is the fact that the United States always seems to be very ambiguous, you know, about Taiwan. I mean, it goes and says, yes, you know, we are not changing anything. The one China policy is still there. We had Donald Trump saying, and this wasn't confirmed by Xi Jinping, that, you know, he was told by the Chinese president that Taiwan won't be invaded during Donald Trump's watch. I mean, what do you make of that? What's Beijing's reading, you know, as far as U.S. intentions for Taiwan is concerned?
1: Well, I think one thing that Beijing wanted out of the Trump-Xi summit is greater strategic clarity, perhaps, on where the U.S. stands, and perhaps a change of language on U.S.-Taiwan policy. It got neither. I think the ambition remains to be strategically ambiguous.
0: Yep.
1: And so in that sense, nothing much has changed.
0: Right. In this part of the world, we have seen developments like Australia's new national defense strategy, you know, more money to spend on defense. We have AUKUS. There's a new development there in terms of Australia and the US working on some underwater, I'm not sure what they are. They might be drones, they might be other vessels, unmanned. We have Japan, you know, pushing its constitution towards, you know, its overall defense policy as well. And we also obviously have the whole question of U.S. defense posture right now. I mean, I'm wondering how you read all that and how China is reading all of this as well. Is this something that's defensive hedging, for want of a better description? Or does Beijing look around and go, look, you know, you're trying to encircle us?
1: I think threat perceptions on all sides are very high at this moment. And certainly Beijing has been very vocal about what it views as Japanese remilitarization. It also views AUKUS with suspicion. I think at the end of the day, from Beijing's perspective, we have to remember it's a military. If it does go to war, that will fight without an alliance. And so it views alliances, and particularly the U.S. alliance system in this region, with great suspicion.
0: Okay. And I want to ask you again, you know, we see what the closure of the Strait of Hormuz has done in terms of not just the energy situation worldwide, it's affecting food prices, ramping up other, you know, inflation as well in pretty much every part of the world. I am wondering if there's a parallel in terms of the amount of global maritime trade and the fact that the world's most critical semiconductors come from Taiwan, and some of the components obviously come from elsewhere into Taiwan as well, in the whole process of manufacturing. Do we, you know, meaning everyone else in the world, really understand what a cross-strait conflict could actually mean, you know, for everybody?
1: I think there's the parallel in the sense that someone has quoted to say that chips are the new oil. So in that sense, yes, absolutely, a Taiwan Strait block.

0: blockade or an economic quarantine would have a huge impact, not less to say a conflict across the Taiwan Strait. There are estimates of how large the impact is going to be on a global scale, but that's very hard, I think, for countries to translate specifically to their own national cases. There, more work needs to be done, but I imagine that is a huge task. These scenarios can evolve in a multiple of ways. Okay. So it's not as easy to say that if this happens, that's the answer.
1: Right. But they do realize that this could be a problem.
0: I think there is greater awareness and greater concern.
1: All right. We do have to leave it all there. Thank you so much for talking to us, Ms. Nowens. Appreciate it. That's Maya Nowens, Senior Fellow for Chinese Security and Defense Policy at the International Institute for Strategic Studies here at the Shangri-La Hotel in Singapore. So our coverage continues throughout the day. In the next hour, CNA's Leong Wai Kit and Olivia Seong will join me to talk about the U.S. and China and also ASEAN's position at this year's dialogue. For now, it's back to you, Yasmin and Liz.
2: Arnold, thank you so much joining us live from Shangri-La Dialogue here in Singapore. Well, the U.S. is said to have reached a tentative agreement with Iran to extend their ceasefire by 60 days.
3: Yeah, media reports quoting U.S. officials say this memorandum of understanding is pending the approval of President Donald Trump. But Iranian state media suggests that the agreement has not been finalized. Well, according to the reports, sources familiar with the matter say the agreement would extend the ceasefire for another 60 days. It would also allow traffic to flow through the Strait of Hormuz while negotiators tackle difficult issues such as Iran's nuclear program. Other reports also say that President Trump has yet to approve the MOU.
2: And efforts to reach an agreement come as the U.S. and Iran exchange fire in what's seen as their most serious clashes since the ceasefire took effect in April. Iran's Revolutionary Guard says it targeted a U.S. airbase in retaliation for American strikes near the Iranian port city of Bandar Abbas. And Iran's deputy foreign minister says the U.S. attack had been met with a decisive response. Both have accused the other of violating the truce. And the Treasury Secretary Scott Bessent said that the U.S. will halt Iranian Airlines' access to landing spots, refueling and ticket sales as Washington pushes to intensify pressure on Tehran and open the strait.
4: When these airlines fly, they have to be refueled. They sell tickets. They pay landing fees. Anyone who accepts those, we will sanction. So they should be very clear that the state-owned Iranian airlines, they are outlaws and cannot do this.
2: Meanwhile, mediator Pakistan says its foreign minister Ishaq Dar will meet the U.S. Secretary of State Marco Rubio in Washington. And Kate Fisher, who's covering the story for CNA from D.C., tells us more about this meeting and about the negotiations towards a deal to end the conflict.
5: There is going to be a high-level meeting here in Washington on Friday between U.S. Secretary of State Marco Rubio and his Pakistani counterpart Ishaq Dar. Of course, the Pakistanis have been vital intermediaries in discussions between the U.S. and Iran. And so I think we can tell from the fact that this meeting is taking place that perhaps this framework of a ceasefire is perhaps in a more final stage than other diplomatic efforts have been. They haven't said outright that they will be discussing this, but I think it's clear it will be central to their agenda. They also say they'll be discussing bilateral ties, trade and security as well in general. But I do think it suggests that there is the discussions are still very much active. Donald Trump, an interview with him is also set to be released with his daughter-in-law, Lara Trump. And she asked him during that if there was a red line that if Iran crossed, he would restart military action against them. But he seemed to dodge the answer.
6: Well, a deal that wasn't going to be good for us is the line, ultimately, because, you know, I'm playing it out and we're going to see. And that's what I do. I negotiate. They negotiate. They're very good negotiators. They're crafty. But in the end, we have all the cards because we've defeated them militarily.
5: But even if this deal is signed and this ceasefire goes ahead for 60 days, that crucial issue of the nuclear enriched uranium and what happens to Iran's nuclear ambitions still won't have been addressed with this deal. And that really thorny issue is still going to be hashed out between these two sides before we can really say this conflict is over.
2: Israel's widened its offensive in Lebanon, launching its first strike near Beirut in weeks.

despite a fragile ceasefire. The escalation comes as both sides prepare for talks between military delegations at the Pentagon today, ahead of another round of U.S.-mediated negotiations

0: A relentless Israeli campaign of evacuations and airstrikes is driving civilians from an expanding swathe of South Lebanon, despite last month's ceasefire between Israel and Hezbollah. Reuters reviewed Israeli military statements and spoke to local officials, aid workers, and displaced people. An Israeli map, published after the ceasefire was announced on April 16, showed its forces occupied nearly 230 square miles of southern Lebanon and had warned about 57 towns and villages to evacuate. Now an area of about 770 square miles, with an additional 100 towns and villages, is effectively off-limits to inhabitants. That's about a fifth of the whole country. Many residents who tried to return home after the ceasefire say they were forced back, like Talib Deeb, who was displaced with his family from the village of Bazouriye. The latest Lebanese conflict erupted on March 2nd, when Hezbollah fired rockets at northern Israel in solidarity with Iran, which was under Israeli and US attack. Since the ceasefire, both sides have carried out near daily attacks, calling them self-defense and accusing the other side of violations. Israel's military told Reuters its air campaign was aimed at eliminating threats from Hezbollah. It accuses the group of embedding forces and weaponry in civilian areas. Hezbollah denies that, and its media office didn't respond to a request for comment. The Israeli military characterized the evacuation orders as recommendations. Medic Wael Alamin was sitting outside his brother's home in the town of Bedias on May 10, drinking coffee and watching his children play. He could hear the drones but thought, who would target children? Moments later, a blast tore through the house, wounding his 8-year-old son, Hussein. Amin's brother was killed in the strike. In March, Israeli Prime Minister Benjamin Netanyahu said the occupation in Lebanon would stretch to the Litani River, about 18 miles north of Israel's border, in what he called a buffer zone. But about half the towns and villages subject to evacuation orders since the ceasefire are north of the Litani, the review found. Netanyahu said this week Israeli forces were fortifying the area, as they conducted the most intensive bombing raids in weeks. Hawra Yusuf Khadbouni returned to her home in Kalele after the ceasefire and found just two rooms standing amid the ruins. Within a day, shelling and airstrikes forced them to flee south to Tyre, and when that was bombed, to this school in Sidon.
1: Still ahead, oil prices reversed course after reports that the U.S. and Iran have reached a tentative deal to extend their ceasefire for 60 days. Investors betting diplomacy could help ease tensions, with lower crude prices also pushing the S&P 500 Nasdaq to close at new records. And tech's also fueling the rally, with signs and momentum remains strong. AI startup Anthropic has secured a $65 billion funding round, tripling its valuation to nearly $1 trillion to leapfrog OpenAI.
2: He's big tech's longest-serving CEO, but he doesn't just run the world's most valuable company, chip titan NVIDIA. He's also on the front lines of the U.S.-China tech war. Don't miss CNA's wide-ranging conversation with Jensen Huang, from that superpower showdown.
3: Well, China is going to be everybody's greatest rival.
2: To fears of an AI-driven jobs apocalypse.
3: We're scaring people, and that's irresponsible.
2: To how long he plans to lead NVIDIA.
3: I hope to die on the job. That would be a dream come true.
2: CNA correspondent, a conversation with Jensen Huang, tonight on CNA.
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0: Saturday on Japan Hour. It's a three-day cycle from Kanazawa to Rokasaki, from Noren to Lacquerware. A full-on seafood meal to a DIY street-style barbecue. Viewing all 40 varieties of cherry blossoms to cycling on a beach that stretches across 8 kilometres long. Japan Hour, Saturday on CNA.
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0: Journey across Asia through stories of change, resilience and rediscovery this June on CNA. As countries across Asia race towards cleaner energy, communities are rethinking how they power their everyday lives. From solar fields to offshore wind farms, witness the transition towards a more sustainable future. In Power to the People. Hikikomori, a growing phenomenon of social withdrawal, is now affecting youths in Singapore.
2: They always hide under the bed, doesn't want to go to school.
0: Follow four individuals over 6 months as families search for answers and possible solutions in shutdown. And as Singapore transformed over the past two centuries, so too did its rivers and waterways.
3: Before Raffles came to Singapore, it was once a wet rice paddy field.
0: Rediscover the water channels that once shaped the island in Lost Rivers this June on CNA.
4: Anthropic has taken over OpenAI as the most valuable artificial intelligence startup following its latest funding round in what could be its last private fundraising before debuting on public markets. Now, the Claude chatbot maker raised $65 billion, valuing the company just short of $1 trillion. That's almost triple its latest valuation in February. And that also eclipses OpenAI's estimated worth of $852 billion. Anthropic's projected annual revenue crossed $47 billion earlier this month. It's unprecedented for a startup of that size. Well, its AI tools have surged in popularity, particularly among software developers and workplace customers. And that has given it an edge over its rival, OpenAI. The company's Claude Mythos sparked concerns around the world over its cybersecurity capabilities and was only released to a limited group of partners. And it was also released the very latest version of its Claude model, Opus 4.8. Now, the company said that it was more likely to flag uncertainties and less likely to make unsupported claims. Well, backers, they are now taking stakes in the firm ahead of an IPO expected this year. Altimeter Capital and Sequoia Capital helped lead the latest funding round. GIC and Temasek also took part. Well, the world's three leading memory makers, Micron, Samsung and SK Hynix, joined the round as well. The investment highlights increasingly close ties between AI startups, chip makers and cloud providers. In the meantime, oil prices continuing to ease in Asian trade on reports that the U.S. and Iran had reached a tentative deal to extend their ceasefire. Right now, we've got Brent moving at about $93.60 a barrel and WTI about $88.60 there. The S&P 500 NASDAQ closed at record highs on optimism that the three-month-old conflict may soon be ending. But pairing some of those gains, analysts say that the U.S.-Iran agreement is not a done deal, as it still needs President Donald Trump's approval. Also, the text of a potential MOU with the U.S. has not been finalized or confirmed. Well, investors in the Asia-Pacific region following those moves closely, starting in South Korea. We've got the KOSPI moving higher by about 2.6% there. Investors also weighing data that showed industrial output losing ground in April from a month ago, with retail sales sliding amid economic uncertainties from the Middle East conflict. Here's a look at the won as well. That's after the Bank of Korea kept its benchmark interest rates unchanged yesterday and warned of higher inflation. The tech rally is also gaining steam again amid revived enthusiasm around the AI trade. Zooming in on shares of Samsung Electronics, that's after it said it has started shipping samples of its latest high-bandwidth memory chip, marking what it said was the industry's first shipment of such products. Samsung is up about 5.7% right now. SK Hynix pushing higher, 2.7%. Some price pressures there in Japan, though, as Tokyo's key inflation gauge unexpectedly cooled for a sixth straight month, complicating the Bank of Japan's rate path hike. Right now, the Nikkei up nearly 2%. But earlier on Asia First, Rick Bensigno, president of InTheKnowTrader.com, explained why he remains cautious on stocks and why he believes that there could be mispricing of risks in the markets.
5: I think only if the war actually ends, and I have significant doubts that the U.S. and Iran are actually close to making anything happen, because so far everything we know, they're not close to agreement. The ceasefire this week alone had U.S. attack Iran. Iran sent a ballistic missile at a U.S. base in Kuwait last night. There's no ceasefire, and the this potential 60-day extension of a ceasefire when there actually isn't much of a ceasefire, to me, is not just questionable, but so is the fact that oil is down $30 a barrel off of its peak with no real true resolution at hand. Something's mispriced. You have a stock market that's lying. You have yields that generally have been moving up, not just in the U.S., but globally. They've come back 25 basis points on the U.S. 10-year this week. And you've had crude oil up now. Again, crude oil has corrected somewhat, but it's still well above where it was at the start of the war. One of these three markets is very wrong. And it doesn't seem like it's the stock market, but that's the one that's probably the most vulnerable for a setback.
4: Still to come on Asia First, a race against time in Laos. Rescuers worked to extract five people found alive after being trapped in a cave for more than a week. Two others remain missing.

SCMA wins big at the New York Festivals 2026 with an outstanding haul of 16 awards, including 11 gold, 2 silver, and 3 bronze. Recognized on the global stage for trusted news, excellence in journalism, and compelling documentaries. CMA, understand Asia.

0: Good morning, just past 8:30 a.m. in Singapore, and you're watching Asia First. Here are the headlines we're following. Iranian media dismisses U.S. reports of a ceasefire extension between the warring sides. Diplomatic efforts continue with Pakistan's foreign minister heading to Washington for more talks aimed at ending the three-month conflict. Deepening security ties between two Asian countries, Japan and the Philippines, agree to begin talks on a military intelligence sharing deal amid China's increasing military activity in the region. And Anthropic hits a valuation of $965 billion, overtaking OpenAI to become the world's most valuable artificial intelligence firm. The Shangri-La Dialogue opens in Singapore today, bringing together leaders, defense ministers and security experts from around the world. And the Vietnamese President Tô Lâm will be opening the summit this evening with his keynote address. The U.S. Secretary of War, Pete Hegseth, will be speaking tomorrow. And the Singapore Defence Minister, Chan Chin Sing, is also set to address the forum the day after. Delegates from more than 40 countries are attending this defence summit amid rising geopolitical tensions in the Indo-Pacific and beyond. And CNA's Aslam Shah joins us live now outside the summit's venue. Aslam, tell us, how tight is security on the ground and what does it take behind the scenes to actually host an event of this scale?
1: Well, Yasmin, just moments earlier, we saw Defense Minister Chan Chun Sing entering this building along, and also we also saw Manpower Minister Tan Si Ling as well entering this building. And we know what it takes to be at our best, very bright and early. And we were here as early as 5 a.m. in the morning, and we saw hundreds of officials, police officers and security officials outside conducting thorough security checks in the wee hours of the morning. And they include bomb checks and also extensive vehicle checks outside. And when they enter this building right here, they will have to go through even more security checks behind me over here before they enter the official areas of the dialogue. And that's where all the key meetings will take place. Defense ministers and officials from over 40 countries will meet for high-level meetings in the space behind me right here. Now, the security checks are not only on the ground, they also extend to the air. There will be temporary airspace restrictions at the Shangri-La area as well, and also a ban on unauthorized use of drones. Now, the public can also expect some road diversions and access restrictions, especially at the Anderson Road and Orange Grove Road areas.
0: All right. Well, Aslam, tell us as well, what does it mean for Singapore as host of this summit?
1: Well, Yasmin, this Shangri-La dialogue has come after a busy stretch of diplomacy for Singapore, and most recently at the ASEAN summit earlier this month, attended by Prime Minister Lawrence Wong, where he emphasized the importance of ASEAN unity, especially amid geopolitical tensions, and also with amid these types of periods where there are tensions worldwide, how important it is there is peace within the ASEAN region so they remain as attractive partners internationally. And a key and also a unique feature of this Shangri-La dialogue is there will be a breakfast meeting between defense leaders of ASEAN, of the ASEAN region, hosted by Singapore and Philippines, our current ASEAN chair. And of course, Singapore will take over Philippines as the ASEAN chair in 2027. And recently as well, Defense Minister Chan Chun Sing attended the Munich Security Conference, where he talked about the importance of open lines of communications amid geopolitical tensions, and also how smaller powers should resist choosing sides between bigger powers during times of crisis. Now, this Shangri-La dialogue will also have the defense minister take part in a plenary session where he will make an address about security partnerships amid a fragmenting world. Now, we also know that this dialogue is not just about the official meetings and also the speeches. It's also where meetings on the sidelines take place, bilateral meetings, and the keynote speaker, Tô Lâm, Vietnamese president, is making his 4-day state visit here in Singapore. And we also know that the Thai defense minister is making his introductory visit to Singapore.
0: So much happening there indeed. It's not just Aslam, but we've also got Arnold and a whole host of guests to talk with us through this dialogue. CNN's Aslam Shah there. Thank you at the Shangri-La, Singapore. Well, Tokyo and Manila have agreed to negotiate a potential intelligence-sharing pact that would step up transfers of military equipment, including warships. This comes as the Japanese Prime Minister Sanae Takaichi hosts the Philippine President Ferdinand Marcos Jr.
2: 本日マルコス大統領との間で両国関係を包括的戦略的パートナーシップに位置づけることで一致しました。これは国際環境の変動に左右されることなく今後も持続的かつ重層的に同志国関係を強化するという両国の決意を表しております。
0: Japan had previously established intelligence sharing agreements with close partners, the US, Australia, and South Korea. This year also marks Japan's first time participating in the annual military exercise, usually held between the US and the Philippines. These moves come as both countries face China's maritime claims in the Indo-Pacific region. And in his address to the Japanese Diet, President Marcos was met with a round of applause as he called for greater security collaboration.
3: In this regard, promoting security must be a mutual priority. We must work together to reduce undue dependencies and ensure that progress is not held hostage to disruptions or to coercion.
0: Senior correspondent Michio Ishida has more on how Tokyo and Manila are looking to boost ties.
4: Japan has eased its transfer of defense arms in April. And before that, defense equipment was restricted to finished products for rescue, transport, warnings, surveillance, and minesweeping. And on the back of such restrictions, Japan has supplied the Philippines with a coastal and air surveillance radar systems, rigid-hulled inflammable boat, and this year, Japan has set aside a budget before easing restrictions of the construction of boathouses and slipways for boats for the Philippines. And now, Japan can transfer lethal equipment. The Philippines has been keen to acquire Japan's second-hand Abukuma class destroyer, and that was expressed during their talks with the defense minister, Shinjiro Koizumi. Prime Minister Takaichi agreed to accelerate talks to possibly realize the handover, given the severe security environment. Earlier, Australia has become Japan's first major defense equipment customer, signing to acquire Japan's Mogami-type frigate. Another major defense agreement between President Marcos Jr. and Ms. Takaichi is to start discussion on GSOMIA, or the General Security of Military Information. It's an agreement which Japan has so far with its only ally, the United States, and with other like-minded nations such as Australia, India, and the UK, or 10 countries. Japan is currently participating for the first time in the multinational exercise Balikatan 26 with 1,400 members of the Self-Defense Force, and it tested for the first time its Type 88 ground-to-surface missile system outside of Japan.
0: And there's more to come on Asia First. One in 12 Singaporeans live with chronic pain symptoms. How does that affect their daily life? Find out more after the break.
5: Every answer starts with a question and a trail we follow. We uncover what's hidden so you get clarity.
6: He's big tech's longest serving CEO, but he doesn't just run the world's most valuable company, chip titan Nvidia. He's also on the front lines of the US-China tech war. Don't miss CNA's wide-ranging conversation with Jensen Huang. From that superpower showdown,
7: well, China is going to be everybody's greatest rival,
6: to fears of an AI-driven jobs apocalypse,
7: we're scaring people and that's irresponsible,
6: to how long he plans to lead NVIDIA,
7: I hope to die on the job. That would be a dream come true.
6: CNA correspondent, a conversation with Jensen Huang. Tonight on CNA.
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14: I'm back. My name is Shermin, and you might know me from my search for the one. Now that that is done and dusted, I'm on a new quest now, one that involves my all-time favourite manga, Berserk. And the artist behind it, Kentaro Miura.
15: Kentaro Miura is a very private person. He's some, like, figure shrouded in mystery.
14: But with Miura no longer around,
16: I guess I'm 34 years too late.
14: I'm banking on others to tell me more about him.
15: Oh, how is Kentaro Miura's personality like? I'm
14: so desperate, I'm even reaching out to manga legends. Just to find out more about Berserk and Miura. Catch Shermin's Manga Mayhem, 30th May, Saturday on CNA.
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0: Chronic pain, it's not always visible, but for those living with it, it can shape every part of the day, from getting out of bed to going to work and even planning for your family.
21: Yeah, on the Red Dot's new four-part series, I Am Living With Pain, follows Singaporeans with chronic pain and the quiet negotiations they make just to get through the day. And joining us today to tell us more about the series is a producer, D. Naveen Raj. Welcome to the studio. I just want to talk to you about, you know, how did you get this idea to do this series on chronic pain?
22: Okay, so chronic pain is something that's not visible. It's quite invisible. When they tell us they are in pain, yeah, we know they are in pain, but we don't see it, right? Mm. So then how does it affect their life? So that's what we wanted to explore in this series. And something that we came about is, in Singapore, 1 in 12 live with a chronic pain condition. Right? Wow. And it affects more women than men. So in our series, that's what we explore. We have three different women with three different conditions. And how do they then navigate their life? So that's what we wanted to explore in this series.
0: Can't be very difficult finding people with chronic pain if you say 1 in 12 in Singapore. That's a high percentage. But speaking of navigating, you must have had some difficulties navigating filming around people with chronic pain. Tell us about that experience.
22: So for filming, right, I'm used to filming 4 hours at least for half a day and then 8 hours for a full day, right? So that's the mindset I had on the first day of shoot with Olivia, one of my profiles. On the first day itself, we realized that she can't stand for more than 30 minutes. She can't sit for more than 30 minutes. Oh. She can't walk for more than 30 minutes. So wow. What happens is pain starts to spread around her body. So that's when we have to pause our shoot, right? Then we have to wait. So that is something challenging because that then extends the number of days we film. That then extends how long we track the people. Mm. So that is okay. We are okay with that. But something that really challenged us was when profiles cancel us on shoot days, right? We go to set, we are waiting for them and they don't turn up. So after repeated calls, then they pick up and say, I'm sorry, I'm going through a really bad migraine right now. I can't wake up. I can't get out of bed. We actually have a clip for that. We can watch that. Mm.

0: Around 9:30, I started vomiting. Around 9:50, my migraines started. My head really hurts. I think I'm gonna get myself into like a really dark room and take some more painkillers.
1: Okay, so the other day I had to cancel filming and meeting up with my friends because my condition was really bad. Like, I had migraines and half my body was essentially unable to move. I feel horrible about cancelling this kind of appointments.
2: Oh, my heart really goes out to Nia. She did sound quite unwell and in pain. So what is it like for someone like Nia who lives with this chronic pain?
3: So Nia comes with a lot of life. She's a very jovial person. She keeps the set lively. But then when you speak to her, then you realise that she does not come with one chronic pain condition. She comes with more than five, right? So she has lupus, she has migraines, she has hypermobility disorder, she has fibromyalgia. And because of, you know, taking a lot of medications and all, she has gastrointestinal condition as well, which means she can't eat solid food. So what she takes is a bottle and she drinks that every day, two bottles a day. Mm. And that's a food, right? And for Nay, she's young, she's 25, right? But you will see her walking around with a walking stick. She needs that to support herself. Sometimes she's on wheelchair as well, right? So, and with all these conditions, right, it comes with struggles, right? You can't get a full-time job because you can't stay in one. You're in pain and you'll end up getting to ERs and all, right? So then she'll have to quit. So then that's what we explore in Nay. How then she navigates life? How does she make a living? How does she go to work? What does she do for a living? So that's Nay.
4: Yeah. Yeah, I can see from the video there, she's got to pace herself even while she's walking, yeah? So it's a struggle. So outside of Nay, there's Olivia, there's Agape, your two other profiles. Just briefly tell us about them.
3: So Olivia has ankylosing spondylitis. It's a condition that causes inflammation in the lower back of in the SI joint, right? So what that happens is she's unable to walk too long, she's unable to sit too long, and even lying down too long is a struggle. So even waking up, right, she takes 20 minutes to buffer up her body by, you know, wiggling her body. Mm. And that's Olivia. We explore the relationship aspect of her and how it then affects her life. For Agape, she has endometriosis. She's someone who wants to have a family, but this condition affects her fertility. So she's unable to have a child unless she does a very expensive surgery. So then that is another aspect we follow for her.
2: Yeah. I mean, as women, you know, this hits home, you know. And so we know that your series also goes into very intimate parts of their lives. What were some areas specifically that you wanted to look at?
3: Okay, so in our series, we have four different episodes. Each episode has a theme. Right. So we are not only going to look at the medical diagnosis of what happened, we're also going to look at the misdiagnosis part to find out what pain they have. It took them years, from 2 to about 5 years for some. Right. Not just that, we go into their family life, we go into their relationships, how did it then affect. One particular thing that that I wanted to explore was, did the family think believe it? Did the family believe them that they're in pain? Right. So there are portions where they ask their loved one, Do you think I'm in pain? Mm-hmm. Or did you believe me? Mm-hmm. So these are aspects that we explore because it's invisible. And in many cases, most of them did not believe them, they were in pain. And that had caused a lot of issues in relationships and all. So these were like aspects we want to get into and all these intimate details that we go into in this series.
4: It's really painful when you have to doubt your own family member. But yeah, these are conditions that last for years. So, you know, watching these four episodes that you've put together, what would you like us to take away from them?
3: For me, it's empathy, right? So when you watch them, you'll realize what they go through behind doors, right? What we don't see. And so when someone says they're in pain or they are not well, the least we could do is just believe them. And that is what we want our viewers to take away.
2: Naveen, thank you so much for joining us to talk more about this series. Well, to find out what it is like to live with pain that others may not see, do watch I Am Living With Pain. What does it feel like?
4: Yeah, the first episode of a new four-part series on The Red Dot. It premieres this Friday, 9:30 p.m. on Channel 5, and also tune in Saturday for an encore at 10:30 p.m. on CNA. And find the episodes via MeWatch or CNA Insider's YouTube channel. Now, the World Health Organization chief has arrived in the Democratic Republic of the Congo and is traveling to the epicenter of the Ebola outbreak that's in Ituri. And he expressed optimism that the deadly epidemic can be contained.
5: Yeah, what led me to come here is to really show to the community that they're not alone. And I have done it before, and I would be happy to do it now because, okay, pushing orders from my comfortable office in Geneva is easy. But if I'm asking my colleagues to work with the community and I am asking communities to protect themselves, to do this and that, you know, the best way would be to come and be in the same place.
4: And the WHO has confirmed 10 deaths linked to the virus, as well as more than 220 suspected fatalities. There's currently no vaccine or treatment for the Bundibugyo strain that's behind this current outbreak. But the head of the African Union's health agency says a vaccine should be ready by the end of this year. Now, neighbouring Uganda has tightened controls at its borders with the DRC after confirming one death from Ebola and six more cases. It's effectively shut with some essential exceptions. Screening measures have also been stepped up. And the United States is among 30 countries that have imposed travel restrictions. Washington says it's not allowing anyone infected with Ebola to enter. Instead, it's opening a treatment facility in Kenya. But that move has been heavily criticized, with some saying it could burden the country's already strained health system. Well, the WHO chief, though, says travel bans and restrictions are not being advised. Instead, he's urging intensified measures at the source of the outbreak.
6: In an Ebola outbreak, hours matter. Yet the response to the deadly and fast-spreading epidemic in the Democratic Republic of Congo is weeks, if not months, behind. After delayed detection, the major issue now facing the country is contact tracing. Only 7% of the thousands who may be at risk have been identified, and medical teams are racing to find them. Tropical disease expert Professor Daniel Bausch said contact tracing needs to hit at least 70% to gain a grip on the disease.
7: What you want to see to have confidence that you're under control is that virtually all of your new cases were on your contact list, because that means that you understand the chains of transmission.
6: Oxfam's DRC director Manenji Mangudu said a major obstacle to combating the outbreak is funding cuts from the US, UK and Sudan.
8: For Ebola, we need huge investments in isolation facilities, in the triage facilities, in the water systems, the disinfection, and the people that are doing the campaigns, engaging the communities.
6: He added that there also needs to be systems in place to stop people coming into contact with infectious corpses. In eastern Congo, health facilities have been attacked by angry mobs, reclaiming bodies of loved ones, apparently unaware of the risks. As well as a lack of basic supplies, the country is also facing mistrust from a community scarred by previous outbreaks. Experts fear a repeat of the worst ever Ebola outbreak, which spread across West Africa from 2014 to 16 and caused over 11,000 deaths.
4: The cave rescue in Laos has entered a critical phase as crews race against time and unstable weather to drain the floodwaters and bring the survivors to safety.
9: So far, five people have been found alive, while two others remain missing. More help is on the way, with divers from Japan, Thailand, Indonesia and France expected to arrive today to aid in the effort. Rescuers discovered the survivors about 300 meters from the cave's entrance, wearing headlamps and sheltering in a narrow chamber cut off by floodwaters and debris. As of now, the men have not been pulled out, as officials warn it is extremely risky.
10: สำหรับ5ท่านที่ได้ค้นพบนะครับเรายังไม่สามารถที่จะดำเนินการเคลื่อนย้ายลำเลียงออกมาได้นะครับเพราะว่าติดในพื้นที่ช่องแคบรวมถึงต้องผ่านพื้นที่ที่จะต้องดำน้ำซึ่งจะต้องใช้วิธีการเฉพาะทางแล้วก็ผู้เชี่ยวชาญเฉพาะทางร่วมด้วยเนื่องจากว่าจะต้องมีทั้งเรื่องของการกู้ภัยและ สายการแพทย์เข้ามาร่วมด้วยเพื่อความปลอดภัยอย่างสูงสุดนะครับ
4: Confirmation that the villagers had survived came about a week after they went missing. Footage of them swiftly transformed fading hopes into relief as the survivors reassured their loved ones that they would return home soon.
11: คำเนอร์นี่เนอร์แม่เอ้ยเมียเอ้ยลูกเอ้ยเป็นห่วงพ่อเนอร์เขามาหอนแล้วมือเพื่อจะออกไปแล้วลูกเอ้ยย่าเอ้ยเนอร์เข้มแข็งขาโอเค
2: Well, the cave is located in a rugged and remote area north of the capital, Vientiane. Lao officials say the group had ventured into the cave last week in search of gold deposits, but flash floods and landslides caused by heavy rain sealed their exit. Another villager who went into the cave with the seven was able to escape before it happened and alerted authorities about the trapped men.
4: And head to CNA.Asia for more on this story, including details on essential equipment, including oxygen tanks, needed to complete the Lao rescue mission. Well, in the next hour on Asia First, fresh Israeli strikes kill at least 14 people overnight across southern Lebanon, testing the fragile truce between the two countries ahead of talks.
2: Plus, AI giant Anthropic nears a trillion-dollar valuation to become the world's most valuable AI firm.

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1: Orchard Plaza holds a maze of unassuming doors that transports you straight to Japan. 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
2: In 2024, Singapore had over 13,000 dengue cases. 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By breeding even more of them.
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3: Journey across Asia through stories of change, resilience and rediscovery this June on CNA. As countries across Asia race towards cleaner energy, communities are rethinking how they power their everyday lives. From solar fields to offshore wind farms, witness the transition towards a more sustainable future. In Power to the People. Hikikomori, a growing phenomenon of social withdrawal, is now affecting youths in Singapore.
4: They always hide under the bed, doesn't want to go to school.
3: Follow four individuals over 6 months as families search for answers and possible solutions in shutdown. And as Singapore transformed over the past two centuries, so too did its rivers and waterways.
5: Before Raffles came to Singapore, it was once a wet rice paddy field.
3: Rediscover the water channels that once shaped the island in Lost Rivers this June on CNA.

0: This is Asia First.
1: Good morning. We begin in Singapore as the country hosts what is billed as Asia's premier defense summit.
2: We're live at the Shangri-La Dialogue, where global defense leaders, business executives and security experts have gathered amid tensions in the Middle East and the Indo-Pacific.
3: But first, we've got headlines for you this hour. Iranian media dismisses U.S. reports of a ceasefire extension between the warring sides. Diplomatic efforts continue, with Pakistan's foreign minister heading to Washington for more talks aimed at ending the three-month conflict.
1: For deepening security ties between two Asian countries, Japan and the Philippines agreed to begin talks on a military intelligence sharing deal amid China's increasing military activity in the region.
3: Western Europe swelters under an intense heat wave. Temperatures soar past 40 degrees Celsius in Portugal, while parts of Italy brace for highs of 35. Several countries issue health alerts as calls grow for faster action on climate change.
1: And business news, Anthropic hits a valuation of $965 billion, overtaking OpenAI to become the world's most valuable AI firm. Analysts say strong demand for its coding assistance from major companies is driving its rapid rise, with a deal also set to shake up this year's blockbuster tech IPO pipeline.
3: And coming up, the quest for word domination. More than 400 players from around the globe are in Bangkok this weekend for an international Scrabble tournament. On the line, a $70,000 prize pool and ultimate bragging rights for masters of the dictionary. Right now, let's get straight to one of Asia Pacific's premier geopolitical gatherings for more than two decades now. It's the IISS Shangri-La Dialogue in Singapore.
1: Yeah, and the summit opens this evening against the backdrop of the wars in Iran, Gaza, Ukraine, plus tensions in the South China Sea. Arnold is at the Shangri-La Hotel. Arnold, an important gathering, of course, taking place amid issues with major security and economic implications for Asia.
2: Absolutely. And there are a few, you know, important themes or situations which will be discussed here. Obviously, Iran is going to be one. There's Taiwan. There's the U.S. presence in the region. They're all right up there. We also know that the Defense Secretary of the U.S., Pete Hegseth, is going to be back here along with a delegation from China. But you have to remember, you know, since last year when we had the last meeting, there have been contradictory signals on Taiwan. There's been a Trump-Xi summit that has paused tensions somewhat. And of course, there is a Middle East war that has stretched U.S. forces thin. So every word they say will be passed very carefully. Our senior correspondents, Olivia Seong and Leong Wai Kit, were in the rooms when they spoke last year and later chased them down the hallways for comments as well. And they will be doing the same this year. So Wai Kit and Olivia, good to see the both of you again. I'm going to start by asking you about the biggest thing, all right? It's the Strait of Hormuz affecting really everyone. Why, Kit, can I get a perspective, a U.S. perspective, if you like? Not just, you know, we're going to win this whole thing against the Iranians, but also the U.S. perspective vis-a-vis this part of the world, this Asia-Pacific.
4: Firstly, I want to quickly build on your point. Arnold, yeah. You talked about how in the past year there have been contradictory messages, there have been conflicts, and exactly this Strait of Hormuz is just one element that has added to what's been described as increased tensions in the past year. Ollie and I were just talking to many experts, and one of them talked about how for the Strait of Hormuz, one of the biggest themes is cross-theater development, meaning whatever is happening in the Strait of Hormuz that really affects us, Asian economies. And I was in Cebu, I think last month. Yeah, last month. And our summit leaders were talking about the impact of the Strait of Hormuz and the Middle East crisis, primarily focusing on energy crisis, securing trade routes, food security. And a lot of the ASEAN leaders were concerned, of course. And what's important is really to make sure that the bloc worked together to ensure that fuel imports are not affected. Because bear in mind, ASEAN as a bloc imports nearly 70% of fuel imports from outside the world. Right. So the Strait of Hormuz here is a very important topic that I'm quite sure that leaders here will be discussing either doing plenary sessions or behind closed doors.
2: Understood. Ollie, China, a big importer of Iranian oil as well, not, if you like, shielded from what's happening. What is China's position going to be here at this forum?
5: Well, it's been something that's been ongoing since the start of the year. We know that China has played this sort of quiet mediator role, many calls, visits. President Xi met the Pakistan president recently as well, which has played a role in these Iran-US talks. We know that China has repeatedly called for a ceasefire to happen and for dialogue to take place. So we probably will continue to see China, the Chinese delegation, and the speakers, put forward that position. The interesting part here, though, is that China has... It's also in a difficult position. You mentioned that it has interest with Iran, but it also has interest with the other Gulf states in the region on the economic front, on the diplomatic front, and they have been affected by this crisis. And they, too, also want to see the situation in the Strait of Hormuz being resolved. But China, we have to remember, also adheres to a policy of non-interference.
2: Understood.
5: And so with that consistency, how is it going to negotiate this difficult spot is in?
2: Okay. White Kid, the Secretary of Defense, Pete Hegseth, speaks tomorrow morning. Are you expecting a different Hegseth to appear compared to last year? And just to remind everyone, this is what he said last year. We'll play it back.
6: There's no reason to sugarcoat it. The threat China poses is real, and it could be imminent.
2: Okay, so why kid? The threat is real, it could be imminent. Is it going to be the same Pete Hegseth?
4: Well, I think what ASEAN leaders, because I cover ASEAN, I think what ASEAN and the region are looking at is what he will say and the kind of words and the tone used. If he uses phrases that are considered mainstream, such as reaffirming U.S. commitment to the region and wanting to not have any confrontations with China, I think this will be music to the region's ears. But there are also concerns that U.S. commitment is not here because it is distracted. One good example is, for instance, in recent months when there are incidents on the disputed waters of South China Sea between the Philippines and China, there is no presence of U.S. warship. And that's really because the SSR have all been deployed to the Gulf, the Persian Gulf. That said, there's also a recent exercise, this Balikata exercise, where the Philippines and US not only took part, they also had other partners like Australia, New Zealand, Japan. So that is, in a way, a show of force to assure that the US commitment is still here. But from an ASEAN perspective, it is very important for the commitment to be here, because if the commitment is elsewhere, then there is a vacuum, and there's this concern that this power vacuum would inevitably lead ASEAN to, choose sides, and that's exactly what ASEAN does not want.
2: Okay. Ollie, we have a Chinese delegation coming, but the defense minister isn't going to be here again. So I'm wondering, how should we be interpreting it? Because, in all honesty, after the Trump-Xi summit, I thought, everything's hunky-dory. A full, proper delegation led by the defense minister should be going. Didn't happen. So how should we read this?
5: Well, I think we have to point out, you mentioned the Trump-Xi summit, but beyond the meeting between the two leaders, we have to remember that Secretary Hegseth was part of that delegation, and he was seen chatting with his Chinese counterpart, Dong Jun. We don't know exactly what they spoke about, but the two sides did agree to continue to use and strengthen their communication channels, including on the military front. So there is engagement there.
2: Yep.
5: Then the question as to the Chinese representation here. We know that the delegation is being led by Major General Meng Xiangqing, and he is a professor at the PLA's National Defense University. He's no stranger to the dialogue, and we know that China is sending a delegation of military academics and scholars this time round. So I've been speaking to analysts also who have been watching

0: watching this, and they see that it could perhaps show that China is viewing the Shangri-La dialogue with its format. We know that the Chinese delegates sometimes have been critical of the format, which has been freewheeling. It feels sometimes that it's been very critical of China, perhaps skewed more to the U.S. and its allies. And if perhaps this time they are sending, you know, people who are comfortable with talking about international security issues. Professor Meng has appeared regularly in state media explaining China's position. The other person they're fielding is Cui Tiankai, who is a former vice foreign minister and the longest serving Chinese ambassador to the U.S. So that says something. Not forgetting, China also has its own Xiangshan Forum, which is its answer seen by many to the Shangri-La dialogue in Beijing, where it may be able to, you know, speak on its own terms.
1: Okay. Back to Hegseth. So last year, apart from that warning he gave, he also talked about this over-reliance on China. Again, let's see how he framed it last year.
2: But where are the leverage that the CCP seeks with that entanglement? Economic dependence on China only deepens their malign influence and complicates our defense decision space during times of tension.
1: So, okay, first of all, Wykit, do you think he will bring the same message? And I want you to respond as well, Olivia, in the sense that how do you think China is going to view this whole notion of dependence, you know, and defense sharing, for example?
3: Well, I think, well, if I can crystal ball gaze, I'll be a very good leader myself. But what I can tell you is what ASEAN does not want to hear. And what ASEAN or the region already knows is that there is unpredictability. But we've also seen how, on certain occasions, the right words, the right rhetorics are used on one front. But on the other hand, as you also pointed out earlier, there are contradictory messages. But I think for now, the key here is that this is a dialogue. Mm-hmm. As long as the dialogue is open and there are talks, I think the region is very, very keen to bridge any differences with any major power. And again, I want to speak to my earlier point that from a Southeast Asian, ASEAN point of view, it is important to balance all these ties because it is important to the region. Mm-hmm. We will always be reminded that ASEAN does not want to choose sides.
1: Okay.
0: You know, last year, when Secretary Hegseth spoke, even though the Chinese defense minister was not here, China was not quiet. It rebutted some of the remarks that were made by the U.S. and it even accused the U.S. of being the ones to stir up tensions in the region. So that is China's response. It has viewed also concern Japan, for example, stepping up its defense budget. We know yesterday Philippines leader visited Japan, both sides committing to stepping up its cooperation on the maritime security front over concerns with China.
1: Right. We're out of time, but I just want to, they're screaming in my ear, but I want to squeeze in one last question about the keynote address that will be made tonight by Tô Lâm, the Vietnamese president, the first president to do so. What's he going to say? I mean, where I'm coming from is he going to be representing Southeast Asia, or do you think he's going to be about, this is in my chance to be in the limelight and promote my country?
3: Sure. I'll keep it short since I'm shouting in your ear. So let's look at it from Vietnam's point of view. They are framing this as Vietnam now being recognized as a rising middle power, and it's important that Mr. Tô Lâm is not just the president, but also the country's party chief. So he's seen as a very powerful man. In fact, the most powerful man since the end of the Vietnam War.
1: Yep.
3: So Vietnam is likely to use this platform to advance its own domestic interests. One, to be able to defend itself early and from afar, and two, to attract investments because it wants to make Vietnam a high-income country by 2045. Yep. And all these things can be helped with your foreign policy aims.
1: Okay, I do have to go. We do have to put an end to this conversation. Wykit and Olivia, thank you so much for talking to me here and, you know, for all these advanced insights into what we can expect here at the Shangri-La Dialogue. And coming up throughout the day, we will, of course, cover the Shangri-La Dialogue. I'll be also talking to the retired Air Marshal, Martin Sampson. He's Executive Director of IISS Middle East, and I'll be asking him about drones and the threats they pose and whether Asia is prepared for them. Now, that interview coming up 11:30 a.m. Singapore, Hong Kong time. For now, it's back to you in the studio.
4: Thank you so much, Arnold, bringing us the latest updates throughout the day.

0: from the Shangri-La Dialogue here in Singapore.
1: Yeah, you're speaking with CNA senior editor and senior correspondent Olivia Seong, as well as senior correspondent Leong Wai Kit.
0: Okay, the United States is said to have reached a tentative agreement

0: It would also allow traffic to flow through the Strait of Hormuz while negotiators tackle difficult issues such as Iran's nuclear program. The reports also say that President Trump has yet to approve the MOU.
1: And efforts to reach an agreement come as the U.S. and Iran exchange fire in what's seen as their most serious clashes since the ceasefire took effect in April. Iran's Revolutionary Guard says it targeted a U.S. airbase in retaliation for American strikes near the Iranian port city of Bandar Abbas. And Iran's deputy foreign minister says the U.S. attack had been met with a decisive response. Both have accused the other of violating the truce. And the Treasury Secretary, Scott Bessent, said the U.S. will halt Iranian Airlines' access to landing spots, refueling and ticket sales as Washington pushes to intensify pressure on Tehran and open the strait.
2: When these airlines fly, they have to be refueled. They sell tickets. They pay landing fees. Anyone who accepts those, we will sanction. So they should be very clear that the state-owned Iranian airlines, they are outlaws and cannot do this.
1: Meanwhile, the mediator, Pakistan, says its foreign minister, Ishaq Dar, will meet U.S. Secretary of State Marco Rubio in Washington. Kate Fisher, who's covering this story for CNA from Washington, D.C., tells us more about this meeting and about the negotiations towards a deal to end the conflict.
3: There is going to be a high-level meeting here in Washington on Friday between U.S. Secretary of State Marco Rubio and his Pakistani counterpart Ishaq Dar. Of course, the Pakistanis have been vital intermediaries in discussions between the U.S. and Iran. And so I think we can tell from the fact that this meeting is taking place that perhaps this framework of a ceasefire is perhaps in a more final stage than other diplomatic efforts have been. They haven't said outright that they will be discussing this, but I think it's clear it will be central to their agenda. They also say they'll be discussing bilateral ties, trade and security as well in general. But I do think it suggests that there is the discussions are still very much active. Donald Trump, an interview with him is also set to be released with his daughter-in-law, Lara Trump. And she asked him during that if there was a red line that if Iran crossed, he would restart military action against them. But he seemed to dodge the answer.
4: Well, a deal that wasn't going to be good for us is the line, ultimately, because, you know, I'm playing it out and we're going to see. And that's what I do. I negotiate. They negotiate. They're very good negotiators. They're crafty. But in the end, we have all the cards because we've defeated them militarily.
3: But even if this deal is signed and this ceasefire goes ahead for 60 days, that crucial issue of the nuclear enriched uranium and what happens to Iran's nuclear ambitions still won't have been addressed with this deal. And that really thorny issue is still going to be hashed out between these two sides before we can really say this conflict is over.
0: A still-hit oil prices reversed course after reports that the U.S. and Iran have reached a tentative deal to extend their ceasefire for 60 days. Investors betting diplomacy could help ease tensions as Asian stocks rise in early trade this morning. All tech also fueling the rally with signs momentum remains strong. AI startup Anthropic has secured a $65 billion funding round, tripling its valuation to nearly $1 trillion to leapfrog OpenAI.
5: He's big tech's longest-serving CEO, but he doesn't just run the world's most valuable company, chip titan NVIDIA. He's also on the front lines of the U.S.-China tech war. Don't miss CNA's wide-ranging conversation with Jensen Huang from that superpower showdown.
6: Well, China is going to be everybody's greatest rival.
5: To fears of an AI-driven jobs apocalypse.
6: We're scaring people, and that's irresponsible.
5: To how long he plans to lead NVIDIA.
6: I hope to die on the job. That would be a dream come true.
5: CNA correspondent, a conversation with Jensen Huang. Tonight on CNA.
7: I'm back. My name is Shermin, and you might know me from my search for the one. Now that that is done and dusted, I'm on a new quest now. One that involves my all-time favorite manga, Berserk.

0: artist behind it, Kentaro Miura.
1: Kentaro Miura is a very private person. He's some like figure shrouded in mystery.
0: But with Miura no longer around,
2: I guess I'm 34 years too late.
0: I'm banking on others to tell me more about him.
1: How is Kentaro Miura's personality like? I'm
0: so desperate, I'm even reaching out to manga legends. Just to find out more about Berserk and Miura.
3: とにかく真面目な作家さんなんで
0: Catch Sherman's Manga Mayhem

0: Well, Anthropic has taken over OpenAI as the most valuable artificial intelligence startup following its latest funding round in what could be its last private fundraising before debuting on public markets. So the Claude chatbot maker raised $65 billion, valuing the company at just short of $1 trillion, almost triple its latest valuation in February. And that eclipses OpenAI's estimated worth of $852 billion. Anthropic's projected annual revenue crossed $47 billion earlier this month. That's unprecedented for a startup of this size. Well, its AI tools have surged in popularity, particularly among software developers and workplace customers. And that's given it an edge over its rival, OpenAI. The company's Claude Mythos sparked concerns around the world over its cybersecurity capabilities and was only released to a limited group of partners. It also released a latest version of its Claude model, Opus 4.8. The company said it was more likely to flag uncertainties and less likely to make unsupported claims. Well, backers are now taking stakes in the firm ahead of an IPO expected this year. Altimeter Capital and Sequoia Capital helped lead the latest funding round. GIC and Temasek also took part. Of the world's three leading memory makers, that's Micron, Samsung and SK Hynix, they joining the round as well. And the investment highlights increasingly close ties between AI startups, chip makers and cloud providers. In the meantime, oil prices continuing to ease in Asian trade on reports that the U.S. and Iran had reached a tentative deal to extend their ceasefire. Brent now down by about 1%, trading about 92.77 WTI, about 88.60 a barrel. The S&P 500 Nasdaq closed at record highs and optimism that the three-month-old conflict may soon be ending. But pairing some of those gains, analysts say the U.S.-Iran agreement is not a done deal, as it still needs the approval of U.S. President Donald Trump. Also, the text of a potential MOU with the U.S. has not yet been finalized or confirmed. Well, investors in the Asia-Pacific region following those moves, starting in South Korea, we've got the KOSPI higher by 1.2%. Investors also weighed data that showed industrial output losing ground in April from a month ago, with retail sales sliding amid economic uncertainties from the Middle East conflict. The won is losing ground there against the greenback. Also, after the Bank of Korea kept its benchmark interest rate unchanged yesterday and warned of higher inflation. The tech rally also gaining steam again amid revived enthusiasm around the AI trade. Just zooming in on shares of Samsung Electronics after it said it has started shipping samples of its latest high-bandwidth memory chip, marking what it said was the industry's first shipment of such products. SK Hynix about 3% higher now. Well, price pressures in Japan as Tokyo's key inflation gauge unexpectedly cooled for a sixth straight month, complicating the Bank of Japan's rate hike path. We've got the Nikkei higher by nearly 2% now, while the Japanese yen is about flat, about 159.2. Over in the rest of the region, we've got Singapore's STI just coming online to the upside by about 0.7%. Gains for Australia's SX 200 and the NZX 50 as well. Early on Asia First, Rick Bensigno, president of InTheKnowTrader.com, explain why he remains cautious on stocks and why he believes that there could be some mispricing of risks in the markets.
1: I think only if the war actually ends, and I have significant doubts that the U.S. and Iran are actually close to making anything happen, because so far everything we know, they're not close to agreement. The ceasefire this week alone had U.S. attack Iran. Iran sent a ballistic missile at a U.S. base in Kuwait last night. There's no ceasefire. And the this potential 60-day extension of a ceasefire when there actually isn't much of a ceasefire, to me, is not just questionable, but so is the fact that oil is down $30 a barrel off of its peak with no real true resolution at hand. Something's mispriced. You have a stock market that's lying. You have yields that generally have been moving up, not just in the U.S., but globally. They've come back 25 basis points on the U.S. 10-year this week. And you've had crude oil up now. Again, crude oil has corrected somewhat, but it's still well above where it was at the start of the war. One of these three markets is very wrong. And it doesn't seem like it's the stock market, but that's the one that's probably the most vulnerable for a setback.
0: Coming up on Asia First, a race against time in Laos. Rescuers worked to extract five people found alive after being trapped in a cave for more than a week. Two others remain missing. Plus, WHO's chief makes his way to the epicenter of Congo's latest deadly Ebola outbreak as the spread of the disease outpaces regional response. The headlines move markets.
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10: To Lacquerware, a full-on seafood meal to a DIY street-style barbecue, viewing all 40 varieties of cherry blossoms, to cycling on a beach that stretches across 8 kilometres long. 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

0: Good morning, just gone 9:30 here in Singapore, and you're watching Asia First. Here are the headlines we're following. Iranian media dismisses U.S. reports of a ceasefire extension between the warring sides. Diplomatic efforts continue with Pakistan's foreign minister heading to Washington for more talks aimed at ending the three-month conflict. Singapore is hosting a security forum that's the IISS Shangri-La Dialogue against the backdrop of tensions in the Middle East and the Indo-Pacific. Western Europe swelters under an intense heat wave. Temperatures soar past 40 degrees Celsius in Portugal, while parts of Italy brace for highs of 35. And Anthropic hits a valuation of $965 billion, overtaking OpenAI to become the world's most valuable artificial intelligence firm. The cave rescue in Laos, it's entered a critical phase as crews race against time and unstable weather to drain floodwaters and bring the survivors to safety. So far, five people have been found alive, while two others remain missing. And more help is on the way, with divers from Japan, Thailand, Indonesia and France expected to arrive today to aid in the effort. Rescuers discovered the survivors about 300 meters from the cave's entrance, wearing headlamps and sheltering in a narrow chamber that's cut off by floodwater and debris. And as of now, the men haven't been pulled out. As officials warn, it's extremely risky.
1: สำหรับ 5 ท่านที่ได้ค้นพบนะครับเรายังไม่สามารถที่จะดำเนินการเคลื่อนย้ายลำเลียงออกมาได้นะครับเพราะว่าติดในพื้นที่ช่องแคบรวมถึงต้องผ่านพื้นที่ที่จะต้องดำน้ำซึ่งจะต้องใช้วิธีการเฉพาะทางแล้วก็ผู้เชี่ยวชาญเฉพาะทางร่วมด้วยเนื่องจากว่าจะต้องมีทั้งเรื่องของการกู้ภัยและสายการแพทย์เข้ามาร่วมด้วยเพื่อความปลอดภัยอย่างสูงสุดนะครับ
0: Confirmation that the villagers had survived came about a week after they went missing. Footage of them swiftly transformed fading hopes into relief as the survivors reassured their loved ones that they would return home soon.
2: คำเนอร์อันนี้เนอร์แม่เอ้ยเมียเอ้ยลูกเอ้ยเป็นห่วงพ่อเนอร์เขามาหอนแล้วมืดมือมิจะออกไปแล้วลูกเอ้ยอย่าเอ้ยเนอร์เข้มแข็งขา
3: โอเค
0: The cave is located in a rugged and remote area north of the capital Vientiane.Lao officials say the group had ventured into this cave last week in search of gold deposits, but flash floods and landslides caused by heavy rain sealed their exit. And another villager who went into the cave with a seven was able to escape before it happened and alerted authorities about the trapped men. The World Health Organization chief has arrived in the Democratic Republic of the Congo and is traveling to the epicenter of the Ebola outbreak in Ituri. And he expressed optimism that the deadly epidemic can be contained.
4: Yeah, what led me to come here is to really show to the community that they're not alone. And I have done it before, and I would be happy to do it now because...Okay, pushing orders from my comfortable office in Geneva is easy. But if I'm asking my colleagues to work with the community and I'm asking communities to protect themselves to do this and that, you know, the best way would be to come and be in the same place.
0: The WHO has confirmed 10 deaths linked to the virus, as well as more than 220 suspected fatalities. There's currently no vaccine or treatment for the Bundibujo strain that's behind the current outbreak. But the head of the African Union's health agency says a vaccine should be ready by the end of this year. Neighbouring Uganda has tightened controls at its borders with the DRC after confirming one death from Ebola and six more cases. And it's effectively shut with some essential exceptions. Screening measures have also been stepped up. Now, the United States is among 30 countries that have imposed travel restrictions. Washington says it's not allowing anyone infected with Ebola to enter. Instead,

0: It's opening a treatment facility in Kenya, but that move has been heavily criticized, with some saying it could burden the country's already strained health system. Well, the WHO chief, though, says travel bans and restrictions are not being advised. Instead, he urged intensified measures at the source of the outbreak.
1: In an Ebola outbreak, hours matter. Yet the response to the deadly and fast-spreading epidemic in the Democratic Republic of Congo is weeks, if not months, behind. After delayed detection, the major issue now facing the country is contact tracing. Only 7% of the thousands who may be at risk have been identified, and medical teams are racing to find them. Tropical disease expert Professor Daniel Bausch said contact tracing needs to hit at least 70% to gain a grip on the disease.
2: What you want to see to have confidence that you're under control is that virtually all of your new cases were on your contact list, because that means that you understand the chains of transmission.
1: Oxfam's DRC director Manenji Mangudu said a major obstacle to combating the outbreak is funding cuts from the US, UK and Sudan.
3: For Ebola, we need huge investments in isolation facilities, in the triage facilities, in the water systems, the disinfection, and the people that are doing the campaigns, engaging the communities.
1: He added that there also needs to be systems in place to stop people coming into contact with infectious corpses. In eastern Congo, health facilities have been attacked by angry mobs, reclaiming bodies of loved ones, apparently unaware of the risks. As well as a lack of basic supplies, the country is also facing mistrust from a community scarred by previous outbreaks. Experts fear a repeat of the worst ever Ebola outbreak, which spread across West Africa from 2014 to 16 and caused over 11,000 deaths.
0: Portugal and France have set the new hottest day records in May as Western Europe grapples with sweltering hot weather. Portugal registered 40.3 degrees Celsius, and ministers in France are meeting to assess the country's preparedness for weather extremes. Paris remains on orange alert for heat waves. And players at the French Open tennis tournament, they've been hit hard. The world number one, Jannik Sinner, unexpectedly bowed out after suffering from dizziness and dehydration.
4: Je crois qu'il y a quelques années, on a eu le même phénomène en Espagne. Je crois aussi au Canada, aux États-Unis. 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Donc, voilà ce que je peux dire.
5: We're very careful to walk around in the shade. And we did less walking than we would normally do in the city on holidays.
0: Meanwhile, a wildfire has broken out in Poland that's near the capital, Warsaw. There were no reports of casualties or damage to property, but Poland's forestry service said fire was developing dynamically. Parts of the United Kingdom have reported taps have run dry due to high demand, and authorities in Kent had to hand out bottled water at emergency stations as thousands of people were left without supplies after storage reservoirs reached critical lows. As for Italian authorities, they've issued a red heat wave alert for the capital, Roma, and four other cities. The heat wave is forecast to continue into the weekend, with Germany, Spain and Switzerland also facing unusually hot conditions. If you think the climate is getting hotter now, the United Nations says that the next 5 years could be even worse. It's warning of continued record-breaking heat, stronger droughts and more extreme weather around the world. And new projections show a 75% chance that the world will exceed the key warming threshold of 1.5 degrees Celsius over the next 5 years. There's also a 86% chance that 1 year between now and 2030 will surpass 2024 as the hottest year on record. And certain parts of the world will get it worse than others. The Arctic, it's warming especially fast, more than three times the global average, and that's causing sea ice to shrink even further. The Amazon, it could become hotter and drier, increasing wildfire risks. And scientists say that crossing that 1.5 degree threshold doesn't mean instant catastrophe, but every fraction of a degree brings

0: brings more dangerous impacts. And that means more extreme weather, deadly heat waves, floods, droughts, crop damage, and intense wildfires.
1: And the science is very clear that the window to keeping the global average temperature to 1.5 degrees is closing rapidly. But it's important to note that this isn't kind of a fixed threshold. So every tenth of a degree of warming will come with more and more severe and worse impacts. And therefore, we must kind of do what we can to limit the warming to as low as possible.
0: Singapore will introduce stricter rules to ensure commercial refrigeration and vehicle air conditioning systems are more environmentally friendly. And these measures will kick in from the 1st of July next year. The National Environment Agency says it's part of efforts to reduce greenhouse gas emissions and achieve net zero emissions by 2050. CNA's Natalie Ong with more.
2: Many cooling systems, such as refrigerators in supermarkets, use gases known as refrigerants to keep temperatures low. Some of them are extremely potent greenhouse gases which trap heat, contributing to global warming. When equipment ages, is damaged or improperly disposed of, these hydrofluorocarbons, or HFCs, can leak into the environment. And their global warming potential can be hundreds or even thousands of times higher than carbon dioxide. That's because they trap more heat than carbon dioxide, measured over 100 years. From July 2027, new refrigeration systems typically used in supermarkets must use refrigerants with lower global warming potential. Supermarket chain FairPrice says around 1 in 5 of its supermarkets have transitioned to refrigeration systems below the new limit. One analyst says the transition could involve higher upfront costs, but they could benefit in the long term.
3: If there is a chance of saving a little bit of energy thanks to improved efficiency of the equipment, then this might translate to quite a bit of savings in terms of dollars for the supermarkets, which to some extent might also reflect to the consumers. But that is hard to predict at this point in time because supermarkets might also face some other costs.
2: But it's not just supermarkets. Passenger cars and light goods vehicles will also have these limits with a longer runway. Rules for them take effect in 2028. The Singapore Vehicle Traders Association says almost all imported cars already fulfill the criteria, but it believes some smaller firms may be deterred from entering the market.
4: Some smaller car manufacturers from Southeast Asia, for example, they have not entered Singapore market, or some brands from China, they have not entered Singapore market. Maybe VinFast from Vietnam, some manufacturers from India, or some other brands from China. They will face some challenges to enter Singapore given these requirements.
2: NEA says some of these measures build on existing industry practices. It adds that similar emission standards are also used in other parts of the world.
5: Still ahead, Singapore workers expected to feel the impact of AI disruption faster than many elsewhere amid efforts to create more good jobs and help workers stay adaptable. And later, a war of words of a different kind. More than 500 players from 30 countries flex their vocabularies at the world's largest Scrabble tournament happening in Bangkok.

0: He's big tech's longest-serving CEO, but he doesn't just run the world's most valuable company, chip titan NVIDIA. He's also on the front lines of the U.S.-China tech war. Don't miss CNA's wide-ranging conversation with Jensen Huang. From that superpower showdown,
1: well, China is going to be everybody's greatest rival,
0: to fears of an AI-driven jobs apocalypse,
1: we're scaring people, and that's irresponsible,
0: to how long he plans to lead NVIDIA.
1: I hope to die on the job. That would be a dream come true.
0: CNA correspondent, a conversation with Jensen Huang. Tonight on CNA.
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3: Orchard Plaza holds a maze of unassuming doors that transports you straight to Japan. I'm taking you to my heavy hitters, all tucked behind a facade you have probably walked past many times.
4: In 2024, Singapore had over 13,000 dengue cases. How does a tropical city perfect for mosquitoes to thrive fight back? By breeding even more of them.
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5: Little children stare at me because they've never seen a young auntie using a cane to walk.
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7: My biggest wish is that she recovers to a certain extent, that the pain is manageable.
8: A new four-part series on living with chronic pain. Starting 30th May on CNA.

0: Business update now. Greater China markets are tracking their Asian peers higher. Here is a look at how they're faring this coming, of course, as investors weigh fresh hopes that the U.S. and Iran are moving closer to a temporary agreement to halt their three-month conflict. The Shanghai Composite struggling a little there, but still up about a tenth of a percent. Shenzhen gains about six-tenths of a percent. Hang Seng about seven-tenths of a percent higher. Now, Singapore workers are expected to feel the impact of AI disruption faster than many elsewhere as a national push gets underway to create a wider range of good jobs and help workers stay agile and adaptable amid rapid transformation. CNA's Eugene Chow and Caitlin Ng find out more from the Economic Strategy Review Committee that's spearheading the efforts.
1: David, Marcus, thank you both for joining us. The Economic Strategy Review sets out how Singapore can stay competitive. But for workers, the questions are very immediate. David, what does a good job mean in Singapore in 2026?
2: So a good job is not just a job that offers a good paycheck. I think we believe that a good job should be one that offers good dignity, stability, as well as social mobility. And that's why the ESR has also emphasized quite a fair bit on the need to broaden the range of good jobs in the economy. And with the AI disruptions, I think there will be new opportunities that come about in new sectors, new industries.
3: We're hearing there sounds to be a lot of change and a lot of disruption that could be happening. So, Marcus, maybe I'll ask you this question. What exactly is it that you're hearing from the ground that workers are anxious about this? Is it AI disruption? Is it something else?
4: We are an open economy, highly competitive, highly skilled, highly value-add. What it does is technological advancement has a compounded impact on us as an economy. You will feel the impact faster than anyone else in the world. And that creates anxiousness.
2: In this whole disruption and this whole transition, you find that over time, the countries, the industries, and the sectors that are better able to incorporate AI to augment their workers to do well will be the ones that come up tops. And the countries that don't will end up seeing businesses, industries moving out of their countries into more competitive countries. If we were to just protect jobs in the short term, you'll find that we'll be doing our workers a disservice in the long term.
3: If there is one thing that you think Singapore must get right in the next 5 years when it comes to this economic transition, what do you think it must be?
4: What we need to do is just being pragmatic. It doesn't work, don't be afraid to call. Don't second guess and say, oh, you're trying to take my pie. Who wants to take a pie? You fail, I fail. We just need to execute. Pragmatism with the trust that we have for 60 years, I don't see why we can't do it. The only reason is ourselves. It's not anyone else.
2: It is this very strong relationship that we already have between the government, the businesses, the unions, and the workers. I think that is a unique strength that we've had that has brought us so far over the last 60 years. And it's that the one thing that we continue to need to have operating well, where because the more we are able to have that sense of community, those relationships, and that trust between us, okay, to be able to candidly share observations and conversations about things that are working, things that are not working, and for us to make those changes, I think the more we'll be able to ride out this transition well.
0: Well, most people know Scrabble as a family game. At the elite level, it demands years of training, memory, and mental endurance.
5: The upcoming Causeway Challenge in Bangkok, it'll bring together 500 players from 30 countries, including five former world champions. And CNA's Paul Sung met two Singaporeans preparing for one of their toughest tests yet.
6: For some, success can come down to instinct. For elite Scrabble players, it may come down to recalling one obscure word under pressure after hours of competition. Bangkok's Causeway Challenge is described by organizers as the world's largest international Scrabble tournament. Among those competing, former world youth champion To Wee Bin and Hubert Wee. Both Singaporeans, both arrive with years of experience and expectations.
7: The stress is definitely going to be a notch higher in a way that, you know, in very big tournaments where there's a wide variety of standard, sometimes if you lose a few games, you kind of start to get it slightly easier, you know, your opponents maybe slightly easier to beat, you can kind of recover and you know, try to get up to the top again. This time it's quite different, I think. You know, even if you start losing, you will probably face very, very strong opposition, and I think that's really a challenge for this, I mean, in this tournament. It's a very strong assembly of players, and there's no easy game.
6: For Hubert Wee, years of the international circuit have taught him that competition is really just about vocabulary. It is concentration, probability, and mental endurance.
8: Yeah, I think you need good word knowledge, memory, good mathematical skills, strategic skills, yeah. Ability to think well under pressure.
6: Elite Scrabble bears little resemblance to the game many play at home. Top competitors memorize thousands of words, analyze board patterns, and train for speed, all while sustaining concentration through dozens of matches over several days.
8: I'll spend maybe 1 hour studying words using word study software. In another hour, spend analyzing my past games and playing practice games with the top Scrabble engines.
6: Hubert represents experience, then To Wee Bin represents something different. A former youth world champion, a player known internationally for explosive scoring and extraordinary word recall. Years after emerging as a protege, the challenge now is staying competitive among new generations of players.
7: The standards have improved a lot, and I think it's mainly because the game has become a lot more accessible. So one reason why it's accessible is because people are learning how to study words. I mean, there are programs out there, there's websites out there. People are remembering words, a lot more words than they used to. Second is strategy. Actually, strategy is a lot more accessible now. There are streams that people can watch. There's expert commentary, computer programs that people can use to analyze their moves, right? And I think the last point is really in terms of accessibility, right? I mean, Scrabble, more tournaments are being organized. Some countries have school programs, you know, Thailand is one example, Pakistan as well, right? And I think more big money tournaments as well.
6: Preparation is increasingly analytical. Software, simulations, studying opponents, training that resembles elite sport more than the casual recreation.
7: When you're not so composed, you start to miss things on the board. You start to miss plays, positions, and you know, possible setups, possible hooks, and all that. So I think at the core of it is really the concentration, right, and focus, and composure, right. But once you have all that in, then I think the rest. I mean, technically, it's whether you know the word or not.
6: Perhaps what surprises most is not the volume and variety of words these players know, but the carefully cultivated routines behind them. Hours of preparations for moments that can be determined by a single tile. As Bangkok gathers some of Scrabble's biggest names, Singapore hopes rest on players shaped by years of preparation and a game where even the smallest decision can change everything. Paul Seung, CNA, Singapore.
0: Okay, Yasmin, you play a lot of Scrabble, right? So what is your strategy? Do you go for the long words or, you know, many short, shorter words?
3: You know, the thing is, seeking that one magical word, it's a very tough thing because you have to know a lot of words, first of all. Secondly, there are waves where you just get vowels, Liz. Tons of A's, tons of O's, six O's at one go. What do you do with that, right? So you've got to know these expensive short words that, you know, well, vowel words, really, that can be used vertically and horizontally. Mm-hmm. And then know the other short, expensive words with the X's, the W's, the Q's, the Z's, and know your opponent. Just like Paul was saying there, study the opponent, because sometimes even if English is not their first language, they can win this if they know how to do it.
0: Wow.
3: Yeah. It's tough.
0: And
3: but exciting.
0: Yeah, I've got a tip for you on the highest scoring Scrabble word that you can use on a rainy day.
3: Okay.
0: It's oxybenzone. Let me go and try to spell it for you. O X Y B H E-N-B-U-T-A-Z-O.
5: Very long.
0: It's a kind of pain reliever. And okay. It's the first time I've encountered this word as well. This is a 15-letter word. It can win you about 1,700 points, but you have to hit 3 triple word score spaces while simultaneously forming up to 7 smaller crosswords. The stars have to align, basically.
5: Yeah.
0: But you also have to remember how to spell the word.
5: You have to remember a lot of things. You know, the luck, or at least, I don't know when you could have a chance to have something like that. Well, you wait for that luck to get the correct tiles to form that. Catch the live stream of the Causeway Challenge. That's on MediaCorp's MeWatch.
0: And if you want to take a stab at other word games, you can also check out our app. Head to our website, cna.asia as well. We have new games dropping every day, including crosswords, buzzword, and even mini Sudoku. Well, that is Asia Fest for today. Thank you so much for your company.
5: Stay with us because we've got extensive coverage of the Shangri-La Dialogue here in Singapore throughout the day on CNA and into the weekend. Have a great day.

0: 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Get up to speed with major events shaping lives in the region and other parts of the world.
1: Putting things in perspective with eye-opening reports and expert analysis as a new era of global politics breeds power struggles and shifting alliances.
0: We get to the heart of the matter and take stock of the issues you're invested in with on-the-ground reports and wall-to-wall coverage. But viewing it all from a regional lens because we put Asia first.
2: I'm back! My name is Shermin, and you might know me from my search for the one. Now that that is done and dusted, I'm on a new quest now. One that involves my all-time favorite manga, Berserk. And the artist behind it, Kentaro Miura.
3: Kentaro Miura is a very private person. He's some, like, figure shrouded in mystery.
2: But with Miura no longer around,
4: I guess I'm 34 years too late.
2: I'm banking on others to tell me more about him.
3: How is Kentaro Miura's personality like? I'm
2: so desperate, I'm even reaching out to manga legends. Just to find out more about Berserk and Miura. Catch Shermin's Manga Mayhem, 30th May, Saturday on CNA.
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6: Plot of land which the region of Johor currently owns.
7: What is causing all this anxiety?
8: What I'm hearing from kids a lot more these days is they are giving themselves the pressure.
5: Journalism you can trust. CNA.

0: This June, the Philippines was ranked the least safe country to visit in the world by Canadian travel firm HelloSafe. The company has since taken down the list with an apology. But the damage had been done, as many news outlets carried the story.
1: The false categorization and the completely unsubstantiated characterization by HelloSafe of the Philippines may have been fake, but its consequences were real.
0: The debacle comes at an unfortunate time for the Philippines. Its tourism rebound from COVID has been tepid.
2: The number of tourist arrivals in the Philippines in the last 12 months is around about 55-60% of 2019. So the recovery is very much partial.
3: Minsan lang talaga, kahit nga minsan ilang araw walang mga foreigner.
0: With travel booming in other parts of Southeast Asia, why is the archipelago trailing in tourist arrivals?
4: The traffic is one of the worst I've seen out of all the Asian countries I've been to.
0: And does it have what it takes to be Asia's leading tourist destination?
5: If other countries can do it, our country can do it as well.

0: This is Cebu, in the heart of the Philippine archipelago. It's one of the country's most popular tourist destinations. The island is famous for its stunning beaches and historical landmarks. This souvenir shop sits beside the Mactan Shrine, which marks the first Filipino resistance against the Spaniards.
1: Since 2019, tapos yung mga binibenta namin, mga ref magnet, tapos mayroon kaming mga necklace, tapos mga wallet, iba-iba, yung mga shot glass, keychain, mga gawa dito sa lahat sa ano sa Cebu, sa Lapu-Lapu. October, November, December, marami talaga yung mga bisita, yung mga Koreans. Tapos pag May, June, July, ano, mahina talaga siya.
0: This year, however, the island is seeing fewer visitors from South Korea. Comparing arrivals from South Korea from January to June, this year's figures are about half of last year's.
1: Lahat ng business dito, ano talaga, bumaba yung benta. Wala talaga yung nag-akyat. Puro baba talaga. Dati kasi wala pang pandemic, ano kami ma'am, kita kami ng 16,000 or 20,000 a day, nana, ganun. Tapos ngayon, ang malakas namin, 5,000 lang, hanggang ganun, 5,000, 6,000. Buti na lang hindi kami na zero.
0: Across the Philippines, tourists from South Korea dropped for the first time since the COVID-19 pandemic.
2: The South Korean market that we attract in the Philippines is quite price sensitive, and the economy of South Korea has experienced some decline because of some political uncertainty. So there was really also a decline in the disposable income of South Koreans.
3: It hasn't helped that events such as the non-stop calamities that have befallen our island destinations in the past few months have also really affected travel confidence to the country. Of course, we recognize that there have also been isolated incidents that pertain to safety and security.
0: Overall, South Korean visitors to Southeast Asia are on the dip. But for the Philippines, this hits harder. South Korea is the Philippines' largest tourist market, contributing $2.3 billion to its coffers last year. But even if we look beyond South Korean tourists, the picture is still bleak for the Philippines. Compared to its neighbors, its post-pandemic tourism rebound is the slowest.
4: If you think back to, let's say, the 5 years before the pandemic, 2015 to 19, tourist arrivals were actually growing really quite strongly to the Philippines. If you were to take kind of 2019 as your anchor point, the last normal year before the pandemic, the number of tourist arrivals in the Philippines in the last 12 months is around about 55-60% of 2019. So the recovery is very much partial. Thailand's about 75%, Singapore about 90%, Malaysia 100%. Vietnam 120% of 2019 levels. So Philippines is really the laggard in terms of its recovery. There's a whole confluence of factors, but the biggest one is Chinese tourists. So the Philippines has failed to attract back Chinese tourists. They're just at 15% of their 2019 levels. A lot of that is due to diplomatic spats between the Philippines and China.
0: In the last 3 years, tensions between the Philippines and China have heightened over territorial claims in the South China Sea, also called the West Philippine Sea by the Filipinos.
5: So what we've noted, especially for the Philippines, is that really it's the domestic tourists, the domestic travel, that really served as the backbone for tourism recovery.
0: Even Cambodia, which started later in tourism development, surpassed the Philippines in visitor arrivals last year. This might come as a surprise, since the Philippines was awarded Asia's leading beach destination at the 2024 World Travel Awards. The archipelago should have plenty to draw travelers.
5: We're talking about here not just natural destinations, not just beach dive sites. We're talking about here like unique and diverse cultural assets. And the fact that Filipinos can communicate well in English, you know, that's a plus point that we're able to relate and connect with tourists quite easily. Plus, you know, like a genuinely nurturing and caring Filipino brand of hospitality. I think that really what sets us apart.
0: So, what explains the Philippines' underwhelming tourism figures? Well, even before the pandemic, the country lagged behind regional counterparts. It received less than 10 million visitors a year on average. That's half of Vietnam's total and a quarter of Thailand's. One reason for its low tourist arrivals? Costs. On average, the price of a week-long trip to the Philippines costs $100 to $200 US more than a holiday to Vietnam, Indonesia, and Thailand.
5: I think one thing that needs to be pointed out is that the Philippines is a very isolated destination compared to other destinations in ASEAN, wherein when you land in Thailand, you could easily go to, you know, like Cambodia and Vietnam and all that stuff. So coming here in the Philippines, it's really intentional because you're just flying to the Philippines, right? And it's not just that, it's also you need to fly around to go around the Philippines.
0: Tourists spend $2,000 US on average per trip to the Philippines, which typically lasts 12 days. Apart from flights, meals and hotels can be pricey on more remote islands. This makes it the country with the second highest tourism spending per capita in Southeast Asia, after Singapore.
4: So in, for instance, Malaysia, Thailand, you have a lot of short cross-border, low-cost trips from within ASEAN or even, you know, backpackers, etc. In the Philippines, it's more geared towards kind of long two-week holidays, and that's why the spend is higher. It's not necessarily a sign of strength, though. It just means that they're limiting themselves to a certain pool of visitors.
6: It's because they don't want this house to be totally abandoned, and until now, privately owned.
0: For the Philippines, there is much at stake in wooing those tourists back.
3: The tourism sector in the Philippines is a lifeline for very many Filipinos, nearly 7 million to be exact. That is the number of Filipinos that directly benefit from tourism. Indirectly, there are over 16.4 million Filipinos that are able to benefit from the tourism industry. The contribution of tourism to our economy is at 8.9% of our GDP. And its ability to provide stable livelihood is one that is reinvigorating our local economies in destinations all over the country.
1: Malungkot kasi ano pag maraming turista ano man kami may benta man pero pag wala ano na lang konti-konti lang talaga ma'am. Mayroon din mga ano ma'am ibang turista na ano kahit local lang bumibili din sila. Pero iba talaga yung mga ano, Koreans.
0: The Philippines can be an expensive travel destination for some. Still, with so much beauty and culture, what else is holding tourists back from flying there?

0: East Asia, a region steeped in history, now helping to write the future of our world. From the corridors of power to the region's most remote corners, we'll break down the news driving some of the world's largest economies and explain why it matters.
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3: CNA is the strategic media partner for the Energy Transition Conference 2026.
4: He's big tech's longest-serving CEO, but he doesn't just run the world's most valuable company, chip titan NVIDIA. He's also on the front lines of the U.S.-China tech war. Don't miss CNA's wide-ranging conversation with Jensen Huang. From that superpower showdown...
5: Well, China is going to be everybody's greatest rival.
4: ...to fears of an AI-driven jobs apocalypse...
5: We're scaring people, and that's irresponsible.
4: ...to how long he plans to lead NVIDIA.
5: I hope to die on the job. That would be a dream come true.
4: CNA correspondent, a conversation with Jensen Huang. Tonight on CNA.
6: CNA's app and website just dropped a new feature. Games. Easy to play and great for quick breaks on a busy day. We have five games. Here's Buzzword, where you form as many words as you can using the given letters. All words have to include the center letter. Make it extra fun by inviting a friend to a challenge. Over at Guessword, you have six chances to uncover the hidden word, using the color feedback to see if you place the letters correctly. In Mini Crossword and Mini Sudoku, challenge yourself by completing them in the shortest time possible. Feeling stuck? You can always play with a friend or ask for help. We also have an all-time favorite, Word Search. There's only one rule. Drag from the first to the last letter in any direction, including backwards and diagonally. Here's the fun part. When you sign in, you can build streaks when you play daily, earn badges, and even if you miss a day, you can use a freeze to save your streak. Have fun!
7: The forward door is now open. Okay. You may now dip lane.
8: Thank
7: once
8: you.
7: Again.
8: Bye-bye.
7: Thank you for making movements.
9: Thank you. We just landed back in Manila from Dubai. That was a 10-hour flight. So now we are going through immigration and then going to baggage claim to get our check-in luggage. Let's see how long it will take.
8: We got all of our luggage, actually under 20 minutes. That was actually pretty quick. That's probably the fastest time ever arriving here at Terminal 3.
10: Manila's Ninoy Aquino International Airport, or NAIA, has a reputation as one of the world's worst airports.

0: just to get through immigration. And then finally, when we get through immigration, and I'm not joking, my luggage was the last one to get out of the conveyor belt. It was almost 2.5 hours for my luggage to come out of the conveyor belt.
1: For many visitors, Naya, or Manila Airport, is their first introduction to the country. Yet, in a 2024 study of 61 major airports by Australian price monitoring firm Compare the Market, Naya placed last. The list ranks airports based on accessibility, efficiency, and cleanliness.
2: The Philippines' first problem is it's starting from a difficult position. It's an archipelago. It's a collection of islands. It's difficult to travel around. They rely on flights for connectivity, but the airport infrastructure is lagging most peers in Southeast Asia and the world. So at the moment, flights rely on a bit of a hub and spoke model. So lots of flights fly into Manila and then go somewhere else. That's quite inefficient. It snares up a lot of traffic within Manila's airport, and lots of people pass through there that don't need to. And people can't fly directly to the places that they want to visit, which, you know, really, really massively extends journey times.
0: I don't think Manila Airport is the worst. I think it's just Manila Airport needs to upgrade its facilities and its infrastructure, because I don't think it can handle that amount of travelers when it was built decades ago.
1: Connectivity is another issue. A total of 58 airlines offer direct international flights to the Philippines, the lowest among Southeast Asia's six largest economies. And getting to tourist hotspots like Boracay usually require transfers.
3: Because we are not projecting for future demand. We're actually in the present. We're just fulfilling what is the current travel needs. So take, for example, our island destinations like Boracay, Siargao. The airports are really just too small, too cramped, that people will have to stand to wait for their turn, to wait for their departures. So I think it's quite a challenge, knowing also that the place is small, okay, because they cannot expand, because the, like in Batanes, there is a special skill that pilots need to have. Otherwise, you'll ram through the mountain, right? So there are also natural constraints that we need to guard against.
2: If the infrastructure is bad, it puts people off, because it takes a lot longer to travel to this place. So if I'm deciding on whether to sit on a beach in Malaysia versus the Philippines, if it takes me 2 hours to get to Malaysia but 8 hours to get to Boracay, then it's obvious which one you're going to choose.
1: Getting through the Philippines airports is just the start of the ordeal. Getting out of them is another. Out of 501 cities in 2024's TomTom Traffic Index, Manila has the 14th longest average travel time, 32 minutes and 10 seconds, just to cover 10 kilometers.
0: The traffic is one of the worst I've seen out of all the Asian countries I've been to. There are rush hour times, usually like in the morning. And then if you're leaving in the evening, I would say try to avoid 6 p.m. to 8 p.m. because that's when all the people in Manila are going back home and taking the jeepneys, taking the public transportation to go back home. And so all the streets are crowded.
1: Jeepneys are a modification of open-air combat vehicles left behind by the Americans after the Second World War. There are nearly 200,000 of them across the country, mostly used for public transport.
4: Lalo na pagdating sa traditional, number one talaga yung pagkukos ng traffic, kasi ayaw nila na experience ko yan. 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Ginawa ko rin yun.
1: Jeepney drivers may stop anywhere passengers flag them down. Many of them also ply the same routes. Sometimes drivers wait by the roadside for passengers, all of which worsens congestion. Freddy Hernandez used to drive one.
4: Ayaw kong ma-overtaken ako nung nasa likuran ko mga jeep. 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
1: Now, Hernandez manages a fleet

0: of electric minibuses in Taguig City. Since 2017, the government has attempted to phase out jeepneys, 15 years old or older. It's part of the public transportation modernization program, which plans to replace traditional jeepneys with more efficient and environmentally friendly vehicles. The program is also looking at designating bus stops and mapping out routes on mobile apps.
1: Pero ayun nga, nung sinusulong na yung modernization, ang ginagawa na ngayon ng government, gusto na nila, sahuran na yung mga driver. 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
0: For now, jeepneys remain the most common and most used form of public transport in the Philippines. The problem is, they're not very tourist-friendly.
1: Confusing yun. 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
2: So, and just learning the culture, I think it's going to be a bit difficult because you need to be aware that you have to pay with cash. Usually you have to pay with the exact change, or else if you pay with 1,000 peso bill, they most likely will not have the change for you, right? And also to understanding the system, like where are they traveling to? Because they basically just have one single route and understanding that they're stopping at any point.
0: Even in the Philippines, popular tourist spots like Cebu, getting around isn't easy.
3: Mass transportation is not great here, so that's why there are transport companies and tour companies helping the travelers to get to their destinations.
0: This tour agency opened in 2018, offering tours in the city and the south of the island. Most of their customers come from the United States, Australia, and the United Kingdom.
3: Cebu is mostly known for our adventure activities like whale sharks, the Moabual Sardines Run, and the Kawasan Falls Canyoneering. In the city, we bring them to the historical sites, so like Magellan's Cross, Basilica del Santo Niño, and then the Cebu Heritage Monument, Yap San Diego Ancestral House. The top destinations are far from the city, so it's about 2 to 3 hours without traffic. But if there's traffic, it can go as high as 5 hours.
0: A source of frustration for tourists. How is the Philippines trying to overcome its infrastructure woes?
4: In Singapore and across the region, every story starts on the ground.
5: So we're expecting a high stakes
6: world that's seeing the global economic growth.
4: From policy to business, we help you understand the changes and their impact.
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14: Journey across Asia through stories of change, resilience and rediscovery this June on CNA. As countries across Asia race towards cleaner energy, communities are rethinking how they power their everyday lives. From solar fields to offshore wind farms, witness the transition towards a more sustainable future. In Power to the People. Hikikomori, a growing phenomenon of social withdrawal, is now affecting youths in Singapore.
15: They always hide under the bed, doesn't want to go to school.
14: Follow four individuals over 6 months as families search for answers and possible solutions in Shutdown. And as Singapore transformed over the past two centuries, so too did its rivers and waterways.
16: Before Raffles came to Singapore, it was once a wet rice paddy field.
14: Rediscover the water channels that once shaped the island in Lost Rivers this June on CNA.

0: it has a lot of places to offer.
1: 27-year-old Mark Joshua Aruga from the Batangas province started posting travel videos on social media in 2018.
0: I decided to post my content because after traveling all the 82 provinces, firsthand I experienced the beauty of our country. Because of it, I want to inspire, I want to help my viewers and encourage them to exploring all the 82 provinces.
2: 5 game-changing habits I quit to travel all 82 provinces on a budget.
0: Usually, my videos includes like travel tips, places to visit in the Philippines, not just in Luzon but in Visayas and in Mindanao as well. Then I also have like activities to try for each destination.
1: Last year, the number of domestic trips across the Philippines hit a record 134 million. Joshua makes it a point to travel around his country every year. But his biggest challenge, even as a local, transportation.
0: So there would be time that you need to take air transportation or sea transportation. I have experienced really challenges that it may took a day before I reach my destination, and I would say that it's in Northern Samar, which is Miri Island. So I need to do land for I think 10 hours, then another ferry for 2 hours, then another land and another ferry. So I think they can still improve those transportation, but I would say that I really enjoyed all my experiences in traveling all the 82 provinces.
1: But infrastructure upgrades are in the works. Last year, Naya was privatized. An investment of 122 billion pesos, or $2 billion, is expected to go into the modernization program in hopes that it will double the airport's passenger capacity.
3: Recognizing the 99% dependency of the Philippines on international air travel, the Department of Tourism has worked very closely with the Department of Transportation as well as our international aviation industry to be able to increase the number of direct flights coming into the country. The result of this work has yielded very encouraging new flights coming into the Philippines.
1: 1 year on, Naya has added new domestic and international routes with 47 airlines. 7.7 billion pesos have also been allocated to upgrade 15 other airports in this year's budget. A new international airport is also being built just north of Manila. Covering 2,500 hectares, the new Manila International Airport will be one of the world's largest. However, there are worries that it sits on unstable land. The progress of other projects has also raised concerns.
4: The Philippines' business environment is not necessarily conducive to getting big, complex infrastructure projects delivered on time and on budget. There's a lot of seepage in terms of corruption and poor governance. So much will depend on whether they're able to deliver those projects up to spec and on time.
5: Airlines have to have service routes, but at the same time, it waits for government also to probably provide tax breaks or tax incentives so that they can provide those service routes. It's chicken and egg, no? Which comes first? Do we put the flights there so that demand will follow, or our airlines will say, have the demand first so we can put more flights? That's where government subsidy comes in, which we don't do. We don't have the resources to subsidize our private stakeholders so that there can be more access points to the destination. So that remains a challenge.
1: As for easing traffic in Manila, a second metro rail transit line is slated to complete in 2 years. The 33-kilometer Metro Manila subway is also expected to launch in 2029 with a branch line to Naya. Over in Cebu, a test run for the bus rapid transit, or BRT, system launched this September. It was introduced to reduce traffic congestion and air pollution in the city.
3: So it's planned to actually be 13 kilometers, but right now what's operating or what's done is just the phase one. It's from the South Cebu bus terminal to the Fuente Osmeña, which is about 2 kilometers. So far, it's a short route. And also, because not all phases have been implemented, if it's a longer route, say from northern Cebu to southern Cebu, then now to say like Oslob, then it will be even better for tourists and will be easier to go around Cebu.
1: Phase one is 90% completed, while the full 35-kilometer route is projected to be done by 2030. Funding by the World Bank, though, has been withdrawn due to persistent delays.
5: If we are able to put things into good use and tourism infrastructure is prioritized, with decisions that are given by objective individuals instead of making it political on who is close to the decision makers, then I think we would have a more deliberate development as far as tourism is concerned.
1: Apart from upgrading tourism infrastructure, the government is also looking to develop sustainable tourism. For example, one program has awarded over 250 million pesos in grants to 15 local government units for sustainable tourism projects.
6: So sustainable tourism, I think in the most simplistic terms, right? It's about making sure that tourism activities don't just create or promote profit or economic activities, but also make sure that it accounts for the benefits that it brings to people and the environment. So if we look at it in a more practical sense, here we're looking at when we invest in sustainability, we actually invest on the destination's marketability, not just at present, but also in the future.
1: Here in Pamilakan Island, south of Bohol Island, locals once hunted dolphins and whales for a living. The practice was banned in the 2000s to protect wildlife. Now, the marine animals are a tourism draw.
7: Marami kami pinagdadaan ng training para magiging guide. 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
1: This was until the pandemic hit. Like other parts of the Philippines, tourism in Pamilakan Island has lagged pre-COVID levels.
7: Dati kaya namin yung sa isang buwan siguro may time na aabot ng mga 500 o sa isang buwan. 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
1: So there is a lot riding on these investments that are supposed to help the tourism industry rebound. After all, the government is expecting the sector to employ 34 million Filipinos by 2028. That's 5 times more than last year's total.
3: Overall, the effort is to be able to ensure that tourism is not measured by a single number alone, but rather by the value that it brings to our tourism destinations and our tourism stakeholders, and the experiences and purposeful travel that it is able to provide to those that visit us. It is our hope that by way of this comprehensive approach towards tourism development that rests on collaboration, partnership, and the upliftment of our communities as a whole, that tourism can continue to be as reliable a source of livelihood as it can be, notwithstanding all of the challenges and calamities that have come upon our shores.
1: With headwinds from infrastructure upgrades and slow post-COVID recovery, how can the Philippines market itself as an attractive tourist destination?

0: He's big tech's longest-serving CEO, but he doesn't just run the world's most valuable company, chip titan NVIDIA. He's also on the front lines of the U.S.-China tech war. Don't miss CNA's wide-ranging conversation with Jensen Huang. From that superpower showdown,
1: well, China is going to be everybody's greatest rival,
0: to fears of an AI-driven jobs apocalypse,
1: we're scaring people, and that's irresponsible,
0: to how long he plans to lead NVIDIA.
1: I hope to die on the job. That would be a dream come true.
0: CNA correspondent, a conversation with Jensen Huang. Tonight on CNA.
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3: Orchard Plaza holds a maze of unassuming doors that transports you straight to Japan. I'm taking you to my heavy hitters, all tucked behind a facade you have probably walked past many times.
4: In 2024, Singapore had over 13,000 dengue cases. How does a tropical city perfect for mosquitoes to thrive fight back? By breeding even more of them.
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6: Putting things in perspective with eye-opening reports and expert analysis as a new era of global politics breeds power struggles and shifting alliances.
5: We get to the heart of the matter and take stock of the issues you're invested in with on-the-ground reports and wall-to-wall coverage. 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
10: Little children stare at me because they've never seen a young auntie using a cane to walk.
11: In office, some of them will call me the pharmacy dispenser because I have so many common medications.
12: My biggest wish is that she recovers to a certain extent, that the pain is manageable.
13: A new four-part series on living with chronic pain. Starting 30th May on CNA.
14: This seafood restaurant opened in Cebu in 1993. 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
14: A big reason for the Philippines' tepid tourism recovery is the loss of one of its largest markets. Around 300,000 Chinese tourists arrived on Philippine shores last year. This falls far below the Department of Tourism's 2024 target of 2 million, which matches pre-COVID numbers.
16: Because of geopolitical tensions with China, tensions over the South China Sea, Chinese arrivals are not coming back to the Philippines, and probably unlikely to do so anytime soon. And China, being the largest, most popular country in Asia, is the main source of tourists for the region.
14: Previously, Chinese citizens could apply for short-stay visas for work or travel to the Philippines electronically. But 2 years ago, the e-visas were suspended due to the involvement of Chinese nationals in criminal activities at Philippine offshore gaming hubs. The program only resumed last month.
15: Dati yung kaibahan ng kita namin, sa isang araw, kumikita kami ng 100,000. Kumpara ngayon na nasa 3,000 na lang, 4,000, 5,000, ganun na po ang diferensya. Malaki po yung kaibahan.
14: While the Department of Tourism hopes the e-visa reinstatement will boost Chinese visitor numbers, it's also putting its eggs in other baskets. Since June, Indian nationals have been allowed visa-free entry to the Philippines. Air India started operating direct flights from Delhi to Manila since October.
16: I think it's a clever move to give direct flights and visa-free entry for India. India is going to be the fastest growing major economy in the world over the next 5-10 years. And Indian nationals face quite a lot of barriers when they go on holiday abroad. Generally, the Philippines doesn't have very high, you know, visa barriers to tourists, and it has upgraded to e-visas as well, which makes things a lot easier.
14: There is also a large market to tap in Southeast Asia itself. The largest share of visitor arrivals in Southeast Asia comes from other Southeast Asian states. Intra-regional travel made up 45% of international arrivals last year, up from 37% in 2019. However, of this number, the Philippines ranks 9th out of the 10 countries in attracting fellow Southeast Asians. Malaysia tops the list.
16: It's a competitive market in Southeast Asia, especially for internal tourism. The big place really is Indonesia. If you're talking about young and growing middle classes, Indonesia is that. You know, Malaysia, Thailand, Singapore, less so these days. So that's kind of the market you would need to focus on as the Philippines if you want to attract tourists, and they should leverage their strengths in, for instance, Muslim or halal-friendly tourism. Also in providing a range of options for maybe more kind of low-cost or mid-cost options. The Philippines has got the kind of highest spend per head of many of the ASEAN nations, and that really just reflects that it doesn't have as many of those kind of medium and low-cost options for travellers.
14: For now, there is still scepticism over the Philippines' tourism rebound.
16: Unfortunately, we don't think that the tourism sector in the Philippines will see a lot of growth, at least in the next year, because of its relationship with China, which meant that Chinese tourists haven't come back. And that's unlikely to change. Perhaps in 2028, if you get a change of administration and Sara Duterte becomes president, and she pivots back to China like her father did as the previous president, you might see a change. But until then, probably not. In terms of short-term measures, it might be a PR and marketing kind of question, being able to encourage travellers to choose the Philippines.
14: Which brings us back to the flawed list we mentioned at the beginning that had the Philippines as the least safe country to visit. While the publisher has admitted the ranking is erroneous, it does point to a challenge facing Filipino tourism: how the country is perceived abroad.
8: Filipinos, we are one of the most active users of social media. And that being said, we post user-generated content that speaks about negative things about the Philippines. And so multiply that many times over. One crime committed here is multiplied so many times in social media. And so people think we're a dangerous place.
14: One such incident occurred in April, in a robbery involving Korean tourists.
17: Nandito po tayo ngayon sa harap ng Apple Massage, dito po sa Friendship Highway, Barangay Malabanya, Sangiles City po. Dito po nangyari yung nag-viral na na-hold up at na-baril na Korean national dito po sa area namin. Based po dun sa naging investigation nila, accordingly po, galing po sa pagpapamassage yung Korean National. 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
14: This incident is one of a spate of violent crimes against tourists in the Philippines this year. South Korea's Ministry of Foreign Affairs has put out a notice to warn its citizens to take safety precautions. The Japanese embassy has also advised its citizens to avoid walking outside at night.
18: Based on our latest record from January 10 to date, we documented 5 incidents involving foreign nationals here in Angeles City, 3 of whom were South Korean nationals. These include cases of qualified theft, reckless imprudence resulting in homicide, and theft. And I'm glad to report that all of these cases has been resolved and appropriate charges have already been filed, now undergoing trial in court.
14: The Tourism Department is now expanding its Korean language program for police officers.
18: Most of our tourists here is Koreans, so one of our strategies is to study Koreans to prevent language barriers. The training has been instrumental in building trust and quick response mechanism. Koreans who previously hesitated to report crimes now approach the police freely, knowing they will be understood.
14: Over 8,000 cops located in popular tourist spots have been trained since the course started last year. As for Hello Safe, the company has since taken down the list and published an apology.
19: The false categorization and the completely unsubstantiated characterization by Hello Safe of the Philippines may have been fake, but its consequences were real. It was deeply felt across our destinations, and the impact of that on travel confidence resulted in cancellations as well as a very negative connotation of the Philippines as a whole. And that is why we're working as hard as we can to communicate to the rest of the world that the Philippines is a safe destination.
14: This wouldn't be the last of the bad press for the Philippines, however. This September, a report by an investment and hedge fund manager ranked the Philippines as the country with the lowest return of investment on tourism in the region. The study found that the Duterte and Marcos Jr. administrations invested $23 billion in tourism, yet only $13 billion was generated in revenue last year. The government disagrees.
19: As a matter of fact, data shows that for every peso invested in Philippine tourism, there is a 5.50 peso return. This, notwithstanding that the Philippines is being outspent by its neighbors anywhere from 3 to 8 times more as far as tourism promotions is concerned. This also speaks to the strength of Philippine tourism as a whole. That notwithstanding the challenges and the trials that it faces, all the headwinds that have come to pass, we're still here.
8: We can't seem to erase that negative image of in the past terrorism, now it's the drug war, the geopolitical tensions with other countries. So we need to be able to rally the Filipino people to make our image abroad to be positive. The image is everything, actually.
14: YouTube channel Black Cookies Production is trying to change such negative impressions of the Philippines. This year, they started posting man-on-the-street interviews with foreigners.
20: It's very interesting because most of their answers, they usually say it's safe. They feel safe here in our country.
21: I feel safe. We walked around yesterday at night, and compared to the other countries we've been to, Vietnam, Thailand, Indonesia, it was pretty safe.
22: Do you guys feel safe in the Philippines or in Manila?
23: I'd say 90%.
20: I understand, because sometimes news can go to an extent where it's really explosive and it's all the headlines. Oh, this happened and it's really bad. So maybe some or most people think it's really like that in all the place, but in reality it's not.
16: So, you know, lots of Southeast Asia is suffering with a kind of a PR problem. It's a common problem across Southeast Asia, right? Cambodia and Thailand have obviously now had a conflict, and there's the issue of scam centers. So the Philippines is not the only one in this boat. And I suppose the only glimmer of hope is that perhaps it can be that you know, marginal destination that tourists that were planning to go to Cambodia or were planning to go to Thailand might instead choose the Philippines.
14: This year, the Department of Tourism expects the sector to generate 2.7 trillion pesos, or 45 billion US dollars, and employ 6.8 million Filipinos, a slight jump from last year. Whether it can unlock its potential and catch up on its regional rivals could depend on how it sells the Philippines to those international travelers and the experience they have when they get there.
8: When you go abroad, you would always say, sana, it's like that here in the Philippines. We always aspire to make things better. And I'm seeing that there are developments being made. But I hope the developments will come faster. Probably if we put our resources into good use and there's no corruption going around, then we can have world-class facilities like our Southeast Asian neighbors.
20: Philippines is a really beautiful country. We already have everything. We have the tropical beaches, we have plenty of cultures, history to explore, and we just have to do more in maybe catering or marketing our country in a better way, specifically with transportation, also beautifying all the streets in every city, because if other countries can do it, our country can do it as well.
7: CNA wins big at the New York Festivals 2026 with an outstanding haul of 16 awards, including 11 gold, 2 silver, and 3 bronze. Recognized on the global stage for trusted news, excellence in journalism, and compelling documentaries, CNA understand Asia.
0: My name is Shermin, and you might know me from my search for the one. Ooh. Now that that is done and dusted, I'm on a new quest now. One that involves my all-time favorite manga, Berserk. And the artist behind it, Kentaro Miura.
1: Kentaro Miura is a very private person. He's some, like, figure shrouded in mystery.
0: But with Miura no longer around,
1: I guess I'm 34 years too late.
0: I'm banking on others to tell me more about him.
1: Oh, how is Kentaro Miura's personality like? I'm
0: so desperate, I'm even reaching out to manga legends. Just to find out more about Berserk and Miura.
22: Tonikaku, majime na sakka san nande.
0: Catch Shermin's Manga Mayhem

0: My grandpa was the first one who came to Hong Kong.
1: I'm from Nepal and I live in Lisbon for many years now.
2: I feel that Thai people see me as a part of London. Sawadee
3: Tengo es que puedo coger lo bueno de la cultura china y quedármelo, y lo bueno de la cultura española y quedármelo.
4: I can't do anything because I stay in India 10 years.
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6: I'm proud of being Filipina and at the same time, I'm proud of what I achieved here in Barcelona.
7: 지금은 인도에서 거의 가족처럼 함께하고 있습니다.
8: 남이 많은가?
1: Things can coexist together, and that's the beauty of Hong Kong as well.
0: When I leave to the Chiang Mai, I feel like, oh God, I'm home.
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11: It's 11 a.m. in Singapore and Hong Kong, 8:30 in New Delhi and 10 o'clock in Jakarta. I'm Grace Shin, and at this hour, global defense leaders and experts are gathering at Asia's premier defense summit for talks on security challenges facing the Indo-Pacific.
12: I'm Arnold Gay at the Shangri-La Dialogue in Singapore, where discussions this year expected to center on rising geopolitical tensions and how rapidly evolving warfare is reshaping global security.
11: Iranian media is disputing reports of a ceasefire extension in talks on Tehran's nuclear program. Sources close to the negotiations say any deal would only be final once announced by Iran, not President Donald Trump alone. And more international rescue divers are due in Laos today to help bring five people trapped in a flooded cave to safety. The fate of two other missing men remains unknown after the group entered the cave last week in search of gold.

0: Security challenges in Asia and the wider Indo-Pacific are expected to take center stage at the Shangri-La Dialogue here in Singapore. Ministers and military chiefs from more than 40 countries are attending Asia's premier defense summit, including U.S. Defense Secretary Pete Hegseth. His address tomorrow will be closely watched for clues on the future of U.S.-China relations following President Donald Trump's recent visit to Beijing and as tensions continue to simmer over Taiwan. China is sending a delegation led by Major General Meng Xiangqing from the National Defense University. And Chinese military scholars are expected to outline Beijing's security positions at the annual security summit. Asian governments will be looking for signs of progress towards ending the war in Iran amid concerns over the impact on U.S. security commitments in the region, as well as global trade flows and energy prices. Ahead of the summit, organizer, the International Institute for Strategic Studies, warned the region risks, quote, sleepwalking into instability, citing growing military competition, a nuclear arms race with no rulebook, and unresolved flashpoints, including Taiwan and the South China Sea. And for more analysis, Arnold Gay will join us live later this hour with Martin Sampson to discuss how modern warfare is reshaping global security. The retired air marshal flew combat missions in the Middle East and is now executive director of the IISS Middle East. And CNA will bring you live wall-to-wall coverage of Asia's premier security forum over the next 3 days. So please follow us on our platforms across TV, digital, and radio for the latest. The United States is said to have reached a tentative agreement with Iran to extend their ceasefire. Media reports quoting U.S. officials say a memorandum of understanding has been agreed, but still requires approval from President Donald Trump. Iranian state media, however, say the agreement has yet to be finalized, and Vice President J.D. Vance says negotiators are still working through several sticking points, although he believes a deal is close.
1: We're in a position where we could substantially set back their nuclear program, not just during the term of this president, but over the long term. That's a very, very good thing for the American people. So we're not there yet, but we're very close, and we're going to keep on working at it.
0: And according to reports, the proposed agreement would extend the ceasefire by 60 days and keep the Strait of Hormuz open to commercial shipping while talks continue on Iran's nuclear program. Efforts to secure a deal come as the U.S. and Iran exchange fire in what's been described as their most serious clashes since the ceasefire took effect last month. Iran's Revolutionary Guard says it targeted a U.S. airbase in retaliation for American strikes near the port city of Bandar Abbas. Tehran says the U.S. attack was met with a decisive response, while both sides continue to accuse each other of violating the truce. Treasury Secretary Scott Bessent said the U.S. will halt Iranian Airlines' access to landing spots, refueling, and ticket sales as Washington pushes to intensify pressure on Tehran and open the strait.
2: When these airlines fly, they have to be refueled. They sell tickets. They pay landing fees. Anyone who accepts those, we will sanction. So they should be very clear that the state-owned Iranian airlines, they are outlaws and cannot do this.
0: Meanwhile, mediator Pakistan says its foreign minister Ishaq Dar will meet U.S. Secretary of State Marco Rubio in Washington. And Kate Fisher, who's covering the story for CNA from Washington, D.C., tells us more about the meeting and negotiations towards a deal to end the conflict.
3: There is going to be a high-level meeting here in Washington on Friday between U.S. Secretary of State Marco Rubio and his Pakistani counterpart Ishaq Dar. Of course, the Pakistanis have been vital intermediaries in discussions between the U.S. and Iran. And so I think we can tell from the fact that this meeting is taking place that perhaps this framework of a ceasefire is perhaps in a more final stage than other diplomatic efforts have been. They haven't said outright that they will be discussing this, but I think it's clear it will be central to their agenda. They also say they'll be discussing bilateral ties, trade and security as well in general. But I do think it suggests that there is the discussions are still very much active. Donald Trump and

0: interview with him is also set to be released with his daughter-in-law, Lara Trump. And she asked him during that if there was a red line that if Iran crossed, he would restart military action against them. But he seemed to dodge the answer.
1: Well, a deal that wasn't going to be good for us is the line, ultimately, because, you know, I'm playing it out and we're going to see. And that's what I do. I negotiate. They negotiate. They're very good negotiators. They're crafty. But in the end, we have all the cards because we've defeated them militarily.
0: But even if this deal is signed and this ceasefire goes ahead for 60 days, that crucial issue of the nuclear enriched uranium and what happens to Iran's nuclear ambitions still won't have been addressed with this deal. And that really thorny issue is still going to be hashed out between these two sides before we can really say this conflict is over.
2: And Israel has widened its offensive in Lebanon, launching its first strike near Beirut in weeks, despite a fragile ceasefire. The escalation comes as both sides prepare for talks between military delegations at the Pentagon today. That is ahead of another round of U.S. mediating negotiations next week. A ceasefire, which took effect in mid-April, followed weeks of fighting between Israel and Hezbollah. Both have accused each other of repeated violations, and Lebanon says the attacks since March have killed more than 3,000 people, displacing more than a million others. And the United Nations has condemned the civilian deaths and urged all sides to respect the truce.
3: A relentless Israeli campaign of evacuations and airstrikes is driving civilians from an expanding swathe of South Lebanon, despite last month's ceasefire between Israel and Hezbollah. Reuters reviewed Israeli military statements and spoke to local officials, aid workers, and displaced people. An Israeli map, published after the ceasefire was announced on April 16, showed its forces occupied nearly 230 square miles of southern Lebanon and had warned about 57 towns and villages to evacuate. Now an area of about 770 square miles, with an additional 100 towns and villages, is effectively off-limits to inhabitants. That's about a fifth of the whole country. Many residents who tried to return home after the ceasefire say they were forced back, like Talib Deeb, who was displaced with his family from the village of Bazouriye. The latest Lebanese conflict erupted on March 2nd, when Hezbollah fired rockets at northern Israel in solidarity with Iran, which was under Israeli and US attack. Since the ceasefire, both sides have carried out near daily attacks, calling them self-defense and accusing the other side of violations. Israel's military told Reuters its air campaign was aimed at eliminating threats from Hezbollah. It accuses the group of embedding forces and weaponry in civilian areas. Hezbollah denies that, and its media office didn't respond to a request for comment. The Israeli military characterized the evacuation orders as recommendations. Medic Wael Alamin was sitting outside his brother's home in the town of Bedias on May 10, drinking coffee and watching his children play. He could hear the drones but thought, who would target children? Moments later, a blast tore through the house, wounding his 8-year-old son, Hussein. Amin's brother was killed in the strike. In March, Israeli Prime Minister Benjamin Netanyahu said the occupation in Lebanon would stretch to the Litani River, about 18 miles north of Israel's border, in what he called a buffer zone. But about half the towns and villages subject to evacuation orders since the ceasefire are north of the Litani, the review found. Netanyahu said this week Israeli forces were fortifying the area as they conducted the most intensive bombing raids in weeks. Hawra Yusuf Khadbouni returned to her home in Kalele after the ceasefire and found just two rooms standing amid the ruins. Within a day, shelling and airstrikes forced them to flee south to Tyre, and when that was bombed, to this school in Sidon.
2: And An annual UN report on sexual violence and conflict worldwide has for the first time included Israeli forces over the treatment of Palestinian detainees. The 35-page document shared by Israel's UN mission ahead of its release blacklists 77 government and non-government groups. The parties named are suspected of committing or being responsible for sexual violence and conflicts. The report says the number of cases rose sharply last year compared to the year of 2024. Israel denies the accusations, calling the decision, quote, shameful and absurd. The Israeli envoy denounced the UN for putting Israel on the same blacklist as Hamas, ISIS, and what he described as the world's most depraved terrorist groups. Russian armed and security forces were also blacklisted for the first time this year for sexual violence against prisoners and civilians detained during the war in Ukraine. Both Israel and Russia were warned in last year's report that they could be put on the list. Russia's ambassador said the document was an attempt to portray Moscow as a villain. The cave rescue in Laos has entered a critical phase as crews race against time and unstable weather to drain floodwaters and bring the survivors back to safety. So far, five people have been found alive, while two others remain missing. More help is on the way, with divers from Japan, Thailand, Indonesia and France expected to arrive today to aid in the effort. Rescuers discovered the survivors about 300 meters from the cave's entrance, wearing headlamps and sheltering in a narrow chamber cut off by floodwaters and debris. As of now, the men have not been pulled out, as officials warn it's extremely risky.
4: สำหรับ5ท่านที่ได้ค้นพบนะครับเรายังไม่สามารถที่จะดำเนินการเคลื่อนย้ายลำเลียงออกมาได้นะครับเพราะว่าติดในพื้นที่ช่องแคบรวมถึงต้องผ่านพื้นที่ที่จะต้องดำน้ำซึ่งจะต้องใช้วิธีการเฉพาะทางแล้วก็ผู้เชี่ยวชาญเฉพาะทางร่วมด้วยเนื่องจากว่าจะต้องมีทั้งเรื่องของการกู้ภัยและสายการแพทย์เข้ามาร่วมด้วยเพื่อความปลอดภัยอย่างสูงสุดนะครับ
2: Confirmation that the villagers had survived came about a week after they went missing. And footage of them swiftly transformed fading hopes into relief as the survivors reassured their loved ones that they would return home soon. The cave is located in a rugged and remote area north of the capital of Vientiane, and Lao officials say the group has ventured into the cave last week in search of gold deposits. But flash floods and landslides caused by heavy rain sealed their exit. Another villager who went into the cave with the seven was able to escape before it happened and alerted authorities about the trapped men. And head over to CNA.Asia for more on this story, including details on essential equipment, including oxygen tanks that are needed to complete the Lao rescue mission. We'll head out for a short break, but next up is your Asia Business Update, where we'll talk about oil prices easing after reports that the U.S. and Iran have reached a tentative deal to extend their ceasefire for 60 days. And investors betting diplomacy could help ease tensions as Asian stocks power ahead on the last trading day of the week. Tech also fueling the rally with signs that momentum remains strong. AI startup Anthropic has secured a $65 billion U.S. dollar funding round, tripling its valuation to nearly $1 trillion to leapfrog OpenAI.
5: He's big tech's longest-serving CEO. But he doesn't just run the world's most valuable company, chip titan NVIDIA. He's also on the front lines of the U.S.-China tech war. Don't miss CNA's wide-ranging conversation with Jensen Huang from that superpower showdown.
6: Well, China is going to be everybody's greatest rival.
5: To fears of an AI-driven jobs apocalypse.
6: We're scaring people, and that's irresponsible.
5: To how long he plans to lead NVIDIA.
6: I hope to die on the job. That would be a dream come true.
5: CNA correspondent, a conversation with Jensen Huang. Tonight on CNA.
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0: Journey across Asia through stories of change, resilience and rediscovery this June on CNA. As countries across Asia race towards cleaner energy, communities are rethinking how they power their everyday lives. From solar fields to offshore wind farms, witness the transition towards a more sustainable future. In Power to the People, Hikikomori, a growing phenomenon of social withdrawal, is now affecting youths in Singapore.
1: They always hide under the bed, doesn't want to go to school.
0: Follow four individuals over 6 months as families search for answers and possible solutions in shutdown. And as Singapore transformed over the past two centuries, so too did its rivers and waterways.
2: Before Raffles came to Singapore, it was once a wet rice paddy field.
0: Rediscover the water channels that once shaped the island in Lost Rivers this June on CNA.
3: It's time for your Asia business news. Positive trade across Asia-Pacific markets as investors keep watch on the Middle East conflict. The tech rally also gaining steam again amid revived enthusiasm around the AI trade. In South Korea, investors also weighing data that showed industrial output losing ground in April from a month ago, with retail sales sliding amid economic uncertainties from the Middle East conflict. The Korean won steady after the central bank kept its benchmark interest rate unchanged yesterday and warned of higher inflation. Checking shares of Samsung Electronics after it said it has started shipping samples of its latest high-bandwidth memory chip, marking what it said was the industry's first shipment of such products. Its rival, SK Hynix, also gaining on AI optimism. Meanwhile, shares of LG Electronics surging after the company announced a series of automotive innovations built with technology from Google. Over in Japan, investors digesting the country's latest inflation print. Price pressures in Tokyo unexpectedly cooled for a sixth straight month, complicating the Bank of Japan's rate hike path. Meanwhile, Greater China markets tracing its Asian peers higher with some of the indices in the green. And oil prices continuing to ease in Asian trade on fresh hopes that the U.S. and Iran are moving closer to a temporary agreement to halt their three-month conflict. Earlier, Rick Bessignor, president of the InTheKnowTrader.com, explained why he remains cautious on stocks and why he believes that there could be a mispricing of risks in the markets.
4: I think only if the war actually ends, and I have significant doubts that the U.S. and Iran are actually close to making anything happen, because so far, everything we know, they're not close to agreement. The ceasefire this week alone had U.S. attack Iran. Iran sent a ballistic missile at a U.S. base in Kuwait last night. There's no ceasefire. And the this potential 60-day extension of a ceasefire when there actually isn't much of a ceasefire, to me, is not just questionable, but so is the fact that oil is down $30 a barrel off of its peak with no real true resolution at hand. Something's mispriced. You have a stock market that's lying. You have yields that generally have been moving up, not just in the U.S., but globally. They come back 25 basis points on the U.S. 10-year this week. And you've had crude oil up now. Again, crude oil has corrected somewhat, but it's still well above where it was at the start of the war. One of these three markets is very wrong. And it doesn't seem like it's the stock market, but that's the one that's probably the most vulnerable for a setback.
3: Anthropic has taken over OpenAI as the most

0: valuable artificial intelligence startup following its latest funding round in what could be its last private fundraising before debuting on public markets. The Claude chatbot maker raised $65 billion, valuing the company at just short of $1 trillion, which is almost triple its latest valuation in February. That eclipses OpenAI's estimated worth of around $852 billion U.S. dollars. Anthropic's projected annual revenue crossed $47 billion earlier this month, which is an unprecedented for a startup its size. And its AI tools have surged in popularity, particularly among software developers and workplace customers. And that's given it an edge over its rival, OpenAI. The company's Claude Mythos sparked concerns around the world over its cybersecurity capabilities and was only released to a limited group of partners. It also released the latest version of its Claude model, which is Opus 4.8. And the company said it was more likely to flag uncertainties and less likely to make unsupported claims. Backers are now taking stakes in the firm ahead of an IPO expected this year. Altimeter Capital and Sequoia Capital helped lead the latest funding round. GIC and Temasek also took part. The world's three leading memory makers, Micron, Samsung, and SK Hynix, joined the round as well. And the investment highlights increasingly close ties between AI startups, chip makers, and cloud providers. And Singapore workers are expected to feel the impact of AI disruption faster than many elsewhere, as a national push gets underway to create a wider range of good jobs and help workers stay agile and adaptable amid rapid transformation. CNA's Eugene Chow and Caitlin Ng find out more from the Economic Strategy Review Committee spearheading efforts.
1: David, Marcus, thank you both for joining us. The Economic Strategy Review sets out how Singapore can stay competitive. But for workers, the questions are very immediate. David, what does a good job mean in Singapore in 2026?
2: So a good job is not just a job that offers a good paycheck. I think we believe that a good job should be one that offers good dignity, stability, as well as social mobility. And that's why the ESR has also emphasized quite a fair bit on the need to broaden the range of good jobs in the economy. And with the AI disruptions, I think there will be new opportunities that come about in new sectors, new industries.
3: We're hearing there sounds to be a lot of change and a lot of disruption that could be happening. So Marcus, maybe I'll ask you this question. What exactly is it that you're hearing from the ground that workers are anxious about? Is it AI disruption? Is it something else?
4: We are an open economy, highly competitive, highly skilled, highly value-add. What it does is technological advancement has a compounded impact on us as the economy. You will feel the impact faster than anyone else in the world. And that creates anxiousness.
2: In this whole disruption and this whole transition, you find that over time, the countries, the industries, and the sectors that are better able to incorporate AI to augment their workers to do well will be the ones that come up tops. And the countries that don't will end up seeing businesses, industries moving out of their countries into more competitive countries. If we were to just protect jobs in the short term, you'll find that we'll be doing our workers a disservice in the long term.
3: If there is one thing that you think Singapore must get right in the next 5 years when it comes to this economic transition, what do you think it must be?
4: What we need to do is just being pragmatic. It doesn't work. Don't be afraid to call. Don't second guess and say, oh, you're trying to take my pie. Who wants to take a pie? You fail, I fail. We just need to execute. Pragmatism with the trust that we have for 60 years, I don't see why we can't do it. The only reason is ourselves. It's not anyone else.
2: It is this very strong relationship that we already have between the government, the businesses, the unions, and the workers. I think that is a unique strength that we've had that has brought us so far over the last 60 years. And it's that the one thing that we continue to need to have operating well, where because the more we are able to have that sense of community, those relationships, and that trust between us, okay, to be able to candidly share observations and conversations about things that are working, things that are not working, and for us to make those changes, I think the more we'll be able to ride out this transition well.
0: And that's it for business news, but ahead on Asia Now, we'll continue our coverage of the Shangri-La Dialogue, and CNA's Arnold Gay joins us live from the venue, where security threats, including the growing use of drones in warfare, are set to dominate discussions.
5: And ahead on the show, Grace, we continue our coverage of the Shangri-La Dialogue. I'll join you where we talk about the use of drones in warfare. They are rapidly shaping the battlefield. So what can Asia do to counter the growing threat? I'll be speaking with Air Marshal Martin Sampson. He's Executive Director of the IISS Middle East, about the evolving nature of warfare and the new security challenges the countries face.
6: In a world filled with information.
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7: Orchard Plaza holds a maze of unassuming doors that transports you straight to Japan. I'm taking you to my heavy hitters, all tucked behind a facade you've probably walked past many times.
8: In 2024, Singapore had over 13,000 dengue cases. How does a tropical city perfect for mosquitoes to thrive fight back? By breeding even more of them.
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9: Little children stare at me because they've never seen a young auntie using a cane to walk.
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12: 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Starting 30th May on CNA.

0: Welcome back. Let's start by updating this hour's top stories. Global defense leaders and experts are gathering at Asia's premier defense summit for talks on security challenges facing the Indo-Pacific. Iranian media disputing reports of a ceasefire extension and talks on Tehran's nuclear program. Sources close to the negotiations say any deal would only be final once announced by Iran, not President Donald Trump alone. And more international rescue divers are due in Laos today to help bring five people trapped in a flooded cave to safety. The fate of two other missing men remains unknown after the group entered the cave last week in search of gold. The war in Iran and its ripple effects across Asia are taking center stage at this year's Shangri-La Dialogue. And the premier defense summit begins in Singapore this evening amid heightened tensions in the Middle East, uncertainty over the Strait of Hormuz, and the ongoing war in Ukraine. And cheap, fast, and increasingly autonomous drones are reshaping modern warfare. Unmanned systems are being used not only for surveillance, but also for precision strikes and battlefield coordination. Their growing role in conflicts is expected to be a key focus for discussions at this year's dialogue. And Arnold Gay is at the Shangri-La, Singapore. Arnold, with warfare evolving so rapidly, how prepared are countries in this region to deal with the growing drone threat?
1: Hey, Grace. I suspect that some countries are still trying to figure this out. But here's what we know. Everyone knows this. Drones have changed the way armies fight. Now, these cheap unmanned systems are overwhelming billion-dollar defenses and forcing every military in the world to rethink their assumptions. So Air Marshal Martin Sampson flew combat missions in the Middle East, but now spends his time as executive director at the IISS Middle East, so there's no better person to ask what this all means for the region. And Marshal Sampson, good to have you on the show. So I want to start by asking you about your personal experience. You've flown missions in the Middle East, Iraq, Afghanistan. You were actually in the Gulf War as well. So based on what you see these days, you know, on the battlefield, drones, what they're doing in Ukraine, what they're doing in the Strait of Hormuz and against Gulf allies of the United States, how different is it? And, you know, is there something that really surprises you about what you've observed so far?
2: Well, thanks for having me. I think the one thing that's really obvious now is that the air domain, aerial activity, is no longer just the purview of air forces. It's the purview of ground forces. It's non-state actors, state actors, commercial entities. And that means that as an airman, the battle space, the airspace, is so much more complex now. The other thing I think it does tell us, and the one thing that does surprise me, if you ever wanted to strike deep into enemy territory, that was the sort of thing that only a small number of air forces in the world could do. Mm-hmm. Now non-state actors can do that. So it is redefining the airspace, redefining the battle space. Deep is no longer 100 miles behind mm-hmm. your front lines.
1: Yeah.
2: 2,000 miles behind front lines.
1: We're seeing
2: strikes by drones in all theatres.
1: Okay. I want to bring this to this region. There was Operation Sindoor last year between India and Pakistan. And this was probably the first time we saw drones being used by two nuclear-armed states in Asia. What did this particular conflict, reveal to you about drones? I guess with respect to their use of this, I wouldn't call it new necessarily, but I guess fairly recent asset.
2: It's very interesting. Every conflict, every confrontation mm-hmm. is a battle lab. And I think what is particular about Sindoor is that both India and Pakistan come from the stage of early adopters of drones. Mm-hmm. In the early, mid-90s, both sides were using drones with partnerships with other nations. So they were early adopters. But what was really interesting about this conflict is that they were early innovators mm-hmm. as well. So we saw extreme precision. We saw the traditional intelligence, surveillance, and reconnaissance. We saw them navigate difficult terrain and environments with persistence mm-hmm. through the use of drones. But also we saw them, and that's the traditional manner of using drones. But we also saw drone swarms. We saw one-way attack drones. We saw loitering munitions. Mm-hmm. So what is really interesting about this is that those who are early adopters can also be early innovators and bring this to bear in a manner that, you know, really has an effect on the battlefield. But both sides also had developed counter UAS capabilities.
3: Okay.
2: And in many of the other conflicts, that has been something that's been relatively late from one or other side to deploy.
3: Okay.
2: It's an interesting case study, which I think people, you know, should look at a little bit more. The final thing I would say about it is both nations had fairly well-developed indigenous drone industries, research and development programs, and industrial depth.
1: Okay. So where does China stand in all this in terms of its development as far as drones are concerned? I mean, we know Beijing has been watching the Ukraine war. It's been watching what's happening in the Strait of Hormuz, India, Pakistan, which we just talked about. Do you think Beijing has made any conclusions, the PLA has made any conclusions about how drones might be used against Taiwan, for example, or in a South China Sea sort of a scenario?
2: I have it. No doubt that, you know, every nation around the globe is studying this very carefully, because drones allow a degree of advantage for small and large nations. I think there are a couple of areas that I think are particularly important to lessons for China.
3: Yep.
2: Probably from Ukraine. Drones used to be used for high value targets, HVTs. Now they're being used for high volume targets. Mm. 2% of Ukraine's military forces are drone forces. They're conducting one third of the strikes.
3: Okay.
2: The Ukrainians will describe the killing on the battlefield as being at the highest level volume, greater than 30,000 people being killed a month, down to drones, mm-hmm. with only 1% or 2%,
3: okay.
2: maybe 3%, not by drones. So drones are now a high volume a tool,
3: okay.
2: not just a high-value tool.
3: Okay.
2: The other thing that I would say that is a really interesting lesson for Ukraine, for China and other nations,
3: yep.
2: is how quickly these technologies proliferate, how quickly the techniques and tactics proliferate. Mm-hmm. We're seeing tactics and techniques being replicated across multiple regions.
3: Okay.
2: And then finally, how important dual-use technologies are.
3: Okay.
2: Because many of the drones that we are seeing deployed have extensive dual-use technologies and commercial technologies
3: right,
2: being integrated
3: right.
2: into them.
1: Okay. The other question I have, and you made some sort of reference to it before, earlier, talking about how it extends the range of countries. You know, it's not just 100 miles, it's now 2,000 miles, for example. Is the drone the great equalizer? And when I say that, I mean, look at what Iran's doing now in the Strait of Hormuz, right? It's doing it, you know, against a superpower blocking a critical waterway. So can a smaller country now feel, hey, you know, I might not have done this before, but with drones, I might consider, you know, standing up to a much bigger military, for example?
2: It's a really interesting point. And I think we have to be careful that the drone and understand that drones are tools. If the strategy is not correct, then the application of the tools will be incorrect.
3: Okay.
2: Geography matters. The nature of the campaign matters. We're seeing in Russia, Ukraine, a particular type of drone warfare. We're seeing a slightly different type of drone warfare, the land campaign, where forces are in close contact, slightly different between Iran and the Arabian Peninsula, the US and Israel. And in the Straits of Hormuz, slightly different as well, a maritime domain. So drones are useful tools if they are applied correctly.
3: Okay.
2: And I would say they're not, they don't have military power in and of themselves.
3: Okay.
2: But they can generate significant influence on the battlefield or a campaign.
3: Okay.
2: That, if tied to your strategy, can produce the results that you want.
1: Okay. So let's talk about Japan's strategy, for example, with the use of swarm. One-way attack drones, very, very cheap. You know, the idea, I guess, is to basically attack other warships with a high number of drones. Is this, you think, something that other nations, you know, coastal nations, I suppose, in the Indo-Pacific would consider doing as well? I mean, is this something that might work?
2: I think fiscal constraints means that every Army commander, Navy commander, Air Force commander you speak to always needs more. Mass scale matters. Mm-hmm. You can overwhelm an enemy's decision making. You can overwhelm its defenses.
3: Yep.
2: Certainly, what we're seeing with drones is the ability to generate mass on the battlefield. And whether that's in the air, on the land, at sea, below the sea, that is always going to be able to generate an advantage. And if you can generate mass, and you can generate it rapidly, and we are seeing very rapid development cycles of these technologies, and you can do it relatively cheaply, although the whole ecosystem is expensive, but relatively cheap in terms of price per unit, then I think that's something that every nation will pursue in all domains. We focus a lot on the air domain. I think the maritime domain is an area that requires an awful lot of examination.
1: I hear you. I've been told to wrap up, but I just want to get in a very quick question here. 30 seconds, if you can. What is a fiber optic drone? Why has it been so deadly and so hard to intercept and shoot down?
2: Very simply, because the components within a relatively small drone are susceptible to electromagnetic interference, jamming. You can jam GPS signals, you can jam their guidance mechanisms, you can blind them.
1: Yep.
2: When it's connected to a fiber optic cable, you bypass all of those systems.
1: Okay.
2: And so you control the drone directly rather than through the electromagnetic spectrum.
1: Right. Understood. Air Marshal Sampson, fantastic. Really enjoyed this conversation. Appreciate it.
2: Thank you very much.
1: And that was Air Marshal Martin Sampson, who's Executive Director at the IISS Middle East. More coverage of the Shangri-La Dialogue 2026 coming up next hour. My colleague Tan Chiu Yi will be speaking with Dong Yen Cho of IISS Europe to look at the technology powering modern drones, and that's AI, obviously. That conversation coming up 12:30 p.m. Singapore, Hong Kong time. For now, back to you, Grace.
0: Thanks, Arnold, for that insightful interview on modernizing drones and warfare, and joining us live from the Shangri-La Dialogue here in Singapore. And we do have more on the summit across our platforms, including CNA.Asia and our mobile apps. So it includes a report on the continued relevance of the freewheeling Shangri-La Dialogue in what one expert describes as a world increasingly shaped by hard power. So go check it out. Tokyo and Manila have agreed to negotiate an intelligence-sharing agreement that could pave the way for greater transfers of military equipment, including warships. And the move comes as Japanese Prime Minister Sanae Takaichi hosts Philippine President Ferdinand Marcos Jr. in Tokyo.
4: 本日、マルコス大統領との間で、両国関係を包括的戦略的パートナーシップに位置づけることで一致しました。 これは国際環境の変動に左右されることなく、今後も持続的かつ重層的に同志国関係を強化するという両国の決意を表しております。
0: Japan already has intelligence sharing agreements with partners such as the US, Australia, and South Korea. This year also marks Japan's first participation in the annual military exercises, usually held between the US and the Philippines. Both Tokyo and Manila have been strengthening security ties amid concerns over China's maritime claims in the Indo-Pacific. President Marcos drew applause during his address to Japan's parliament, where he called for closer security cooperation between the two countries.
5: In this regard, promoting security must be a mutual priority. We must work together to reduce undue dependencies and ensure that progress is not held hostage to disruptions or to coercion.
0: Heading out for a short break, but ahead on Asia Now. France and Portugal break records for their hottest day in May as a spring heat wave bakes Western Europe. And chronic pain affects 1 in 12 Singaporeans. We'll take a look at how it affects their everyday lives right after the break.
6: He's Big Tech's longest-serving CEO, but he doesn't just run the world's most valuable company, chip titan NVIDIA. He's also on the front lines of the U.S.-China tech war. Don't miss CNA's wide-ranging conversation with Jensen Huang. From that superpower showdown,
3: well, China is going to be everybody's greatest rival,
6: to fears of an AI-driven jobs apocalypse,
3: we're scaring people and that's irresponsible,
6: to how long he plans to lead NVIDIA.
3: I hope to die on the job. That would be a dream come true.
6: CNA correspondent, a conversation with Jensen Huang. Tonight on CNA.
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0: CNA's app and website just dropped a new feature, games. Easy to play and great for quick breaks on a busy day. We have five games. Here's Buzzword, where you form as many words as you can using the given letters. All words have to include the center letter. Make it extra fun by inviting a friend to a challenge. Over at Guessword, you have six chances to uncover the hidden word, using the color feedback to see if you place the letters correctly. In Mini Crossword and Mini Sudoku, challenge yourself by completing them in the shortest time possible. Feeling stuck? You can always play with a friend or ask for help. We also have an all-time favorite, word search. There's only one rule. Drag from the first to the last letter in any direction, including backwards and diagonally. Here's the fun part. When you sign in, you can build streaks when you play daily, earn badges, and even if you miss a day, you can use a freeze to save your streak. Have fun!
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0: Portugal and France have set new hottest day records in May as Western Europe grapples with an intense early season heat wave. The highest temperature was recorded in Portugal, where the mercury hit 40.3 degrees Celsius, surpassing the country's previous May record of 40 degrees set back in 2001. The scorching conditions, which have shattered temperature records across parts of Europe this week, underscore the growing frequency and intensity of heat waves on the continent. French ministers are meeting to assess the country's preparedness for extreme weather, while Paris remains under an orange heat wave alert. The hot weather has taken a toll on athletes at the French Open. World number one Jannik Sinner even bowed out after suffering with dizziness and dehydration.
1: Je crois qu'il y a quelques années, on a eu le même phénomène en Espagne. Je crois aussi au Canada, aux États-Unis. 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Donc, voilà, il va falloir s'habituer, il va falloir aussi changer de comportement de manière plus globale, au niveau politique, mais aussi au niveau individuel, avec des gestes qu'il faut faire pour bien sauvegarder la planète. Donc voilà ce que je peux dire.
2: We're very careful to walk around in the shade, and we did less walking than we would normally do in the city on holidays.
0: Elsewhere, a wildfire has broken out near the Polish capital of Warsaw. More than 65 fire crews and four firefighting planes have been sent to contain the blaze. There have been no reports of casualties or damage to property, but Poland's Forestry Service says the fire continues to spread rapidly. In the UK, soaring temperatures have strained water supplies. Authorities distributed bottled water at emergency stations after thousands of residents were left without running water when reservoir levels fell critically low. And Italy has issued red heat wave alerts for Rome and four other cities. Forecasters say the heat wave is likely to persist through the weekend, with Germany, Spain, and Switzerland also experiencing unusually high temperatures. The World Health Organization has recommended prioritizing three experimental treatments for the Bundibugyo strain of Ebola. The agency says the drugs and other vaccine candidates should be evaluated in clinical trials. There's currently no approved vaccine or treatment for that strain that's behind the latest outbreak. And the WHO chief is now traveling to the epicenter of the Ebola outbreak, which is in the Democratic Republic of the Congo, to assess the crisis. He expressed optimism that the deadly epidemic can be contained. And the WHO has confirmed 10 deaths linked to the virus, as well as more than 220 suspected fatalities.
3: You know, what led me to come here is to really show to the community that they're not alone. And I have done it before, and I would be happy to do it now, because okay, pushing orders from my comfortable office in Geneva is easy. But if I'm asking my colleagues to work with the community, and I am asking communities to protect themselves, to do this and that, you know, the best way would be to come and be in the same place.
0: Meanwhile, Uganda has tightened controls at its borders with DRC after confirming one death from Ebola and six more cases. It is effectively shut, with some essential exceptions. Screening measures have also been stepped up. And the United States is among 30 countries that have imposed travel restrictions. Washington says it's not allowing anyone infected with Ebola to enter. Instead, it's opening a quarantine facility in Kenya. But that move has been heavily criticized, with some saying it could burden the country's already strained health system. And the strategy marks a sharp break from past practice during previous outbreaks, as the Trump administration seeks to keep all cases outside of U.S. territory. Chronic pain is not always visible, but for those living with it, it can affect every part of daily life. On the Red Dot's new four-part series, I'm Living with Pain, follow Singaporeans as they navigate the daily realities of chronic pain. And CNA's Yasmin Yonkers and Elizabeth Neo spoke to one of the show's producers about what inspired the series.
4: Chronic pain is something that's not visible. It's quite invisible. When they tell us they're in pain, yeah, we know they are in pain, but we don't see it, right? Mm. So then how does it affect their life? So that's what we wanted to explore in this series. And something that we came about is, in Singapore, 1 in 12 live with a chronic pain condition, right? Oh. And it affects more women than men. So in our series, that's what we explore. We have three different women with three different conditions. And how did they then navigate their life? So that's what we wanted to explore in this series.
5: Can be very difficult finding people with chronic pain if you say 1 in 12 in Singapore. That's a high percentage. But speaking of navigating, you must have had some difficulties navigating filming around people with chronic pain. Tell us about that experience.
4: So for filming, right, I'm used to filming 4 hours at least for half a day and then 8 hours for a full day, right? So that's the mindset I had on the first day of shoot with Olivia, one of my profiles. On the first day itself, we realized that she can't stand for more than 30 minutes. She can't sit for more than 30 minutes. Oh. She can't walk for more than 30 minutes. So wow. What happens is pain starts to spread around her body. So that's when we have to pause our shoot, right? Then we have to wait. So that is something challenging because that then extends the number of days we film. That then extends how long we track the people. So that is okay. We are okay with that. But something that really challenged us was when profiles cancel us on shoot days, right? We go to set, we are waiting for them and they don't turn up. So after repeated calls, then they pick up and say, I'm sorry, I'm going through a really bad migraine right now. I can't wake up. I can't get out of bed. We actually have a clip for that. We can watch that.

0: around 9:30, I started vomiting. Around 9:50, my migraines started. My head really hurts. I think I'm gonna get myself into like a really dark room and take some more painkillers.
1: Okay, so the other day I had to cancel filming and meeting up with my friends because my condition was really bad. Like, I had migraines and half my body was essentially unable to move. I feel horrible about cancelling this kind of appointments.
2: Oh, my heart really goes out to Nia. She did sound quite unwell and in pain. So what is it like for someone like Nia who lives with this chronic pain?
3: So Nia comes with a lot of life. She's a very jovial person. She keeps the set lively. But then when you speak to her, then you realise that she does not come with one chronic pain condition. She comes with more than five, right? So she has lupus, she has migraines, she has hypermobility disorder, she has fibromyalgia. And because of, you know, taking a lot of medications and all, she has gastrointestinal condition as well, which means she can't eat solid food. So what she takes is a bottle and she drinks that every day, two bottles a day. And that's a food, right? And for Nay, she's young, she's 25, right? But you will see her walking around with a walking stick. She needs that to support herself. Sometimes she's on wheelchair as well, right? So, and with all these conditions, right? It comes with struggles, right? You can't get a full-time job because you can't stay in one. You're in pain and you'll end up getting to ERs and all, right? So then she'll have to quit. So then that's what we explore in Nia. How then she navigates life? How does she make a living? How does she go to work? What does she do for a living? So that's Nia.
4: And ahead on Asia Now, we'll check the top stories, including for the first time ever, the UN adding Israeli and Russian forces to a blacklist on sexual violence. Both countries have expressed their outrage at their inclusion. Plus, a race against time in Laos as rescuers say more oxygen is needed to extract five people found alive after being trapped in a cave for more than a week. Two others remain missing. SpaceX has reportedly lowered its valuation target to $1.8 trillion for its upcoming initial public offering. The Elon Musk's rocket and artificial intelligence company is expected to raise as much as $75 billion, making it the biggest IPO of all time.

0: On this episode of Singapore Hour,
1: Orchard Plaza holds a maze of unassuming doors that transports you straight to Japan. I'm taking you to my heavy hitters, all tucked behind a facade you have probably walked past many times.
2: In 2024, Singapore had over 13,000 dengue cases. How does a tropical city perfect for mosquitoes to thrive fight back? By breeding even more of them.
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1: Good afternoon. It's 12 p.m. in Singapore and Hong Kong, 9:30 in New Delhi and 11 o'clock in Jakarta. I'm Grace Shin, and at this hour, global defense leaders and experts are gathering at Asia's premier defense summit for talks on security challenges facing the Indo-Pacific.
2: Artificial intelligence is transforming the battlefield from autonomous drones to cyber warfare. And the question is, who really controls the weapons of the future? I'll be putting this question to an expert here at the Shangri-La Dialogue in Singapore.
1: Iranian media is disputing reports of a ceasefire extension and talks on Tehran's nuclear program. Sources close to the negotiations say any deal would only be final once announced by Iran, not President Donald Trump alone. And more international rescue divers are due in Laos today to help bring five people trapped in a flooded cave to safety. The fate of two other missing men remains unknown after the group entered the cave last week in search of gold.

0: Security challenges in Asia and the wider Indo-Pacific are expected to take center stage at the Shangri-La Dialogue here in Singapore. Ministers and military chiefs from more than 40 countries are attending Asia's premier defense summit, including U.S. Defense Secretary Pete Hegseth. His address tomorrow will be closely watched for clues on the future of U.S.-China relations following President Donald Trump's recent visit to Beijing and as tensions continue to simmer over Taiwan. China is sending a delegation led by Major General Meng Xiangqing from the National Defense University. And Chinese military scholars are expected to outline Beijing's security as well as Asian governments looking for signs of progress towards ending the war in Iran. That is amid concerns over the impact on U.S. security commitments in the region, as well as global trade flows and energy prices. Ahead of the summit, organizer, the International Institute for Strategic Studies, warned the region risks, quote, sleepwalking into instability, citing growing military competition, a nuclear arms race with no rulebook, and unresolved flashpoints, including Taiwan and the South China Sea. And for more analysis, Tan Chiu Wei will join us live later this hour with Dong Yuan Cho, who spent 16 years as an intelligence officer in South Korean Army. That is before turning her military experience to research. And CNA will bring you live wall-to-wall coverage of Asia's premier security forum over the next 3 days. So you can follow us across all our platforms, whether it be TV, digital, and radio, for the latest. The U.S. is said to have reached a tentative agreement with Iran to extend their ceasefire. Media reports quoting U.S. officials say a memorandum of understanding has been agreed upon, but still requires approval from President Donald Trump. Iranian state media, however, say the agreement has yet to be finalized, and Vice President J.D. Vance says negotiators are still working through several sticking points, although he believes a deal is close.
1: We're in a position where we could substantially set back their nuclear program, not just during the term of this president, but over the long term. That's a very, very good thing for the American people. So we're not there yet, but we're very close. We're going to keep on working at it.
0: According to reports, the proposed agreement would extend the ceasefire by 60 days and keep the Strait of Hormuz open to commercial shipping while talks continue on Iran's nuclear program. Efforts to secure a deal come as the U.S. and Iran exchange fire in what's been described as their most serious clashes since the ceasefire took effect last month. Iran's Revolutionary Guard says it targeted a U.S. airbase in retaliation for American strikes near the port city of Bandar Abbas. Tehran says the U.S. attack was met with a decisive response, while both sides continue to accuse each other of violating the truce. Treasury Secretary Scott Bessent said the U.S. will halt Iranian Airlines' access to landing spots, refueling, and ticket sales as Washington pushes to intensify pressure on Tehran and open the strait.
2: When these airlines fly, they have to be refueled. They sell tickets. They pay landing fees. Anyone who accepts those, we will sanction. So they should be very clear that the state-owned Iranian airlines, they are outlaws and cannot do this.
0: Meanwhile, mediator Pakistan says its foreign minister, Ishaq Dar, will meet with U.S. Secretary of State Marco Rubio in Washington. And Kate Fisher, who's covering the story for CNA from Washington, D.C., tells us more about the meeting and negotiations towards a deal to end the conflict.
3: There is going to be a high-level meeting here in Washington on Friday between U.S. Secretary of State Marco Rubio and his Pakistani counterpart, Ishaq Dar. Of course, the Pakistanis have been vital intermediaries in discussions between the U.S. and Iran. And so I think we can tell from the fact that this meeting is taking place that perhaps this framework of a ceasefire is perhaps in a more final stage than other diplomatic efforts efforts have been. They haven't said outright that they will be discussing this, but I think it's clear it will be central to their agenda. They also say they'll be discussing bilateral ties, trade and security as well in general. But I do think it suggests that there is the discussions are still very much active. Donald Trump, an interview with him is also set to be released with his daughter-in-law, Lara Trump. And she asked him during that if there was a red line that if Iran crossed, he would restart military action against them. But he seemed to dodge the answer.
4: Well, a deal that wasn't going to be good for us is the line, ultimately, because, you know, I'm playing it out and we're going to see. And that's what I do. I negotiate. They negotiate. They're very good negotiators. They're crafty. But in the end, we have all the cards because we've defeated them militarily.
3: But even if this deal is signed and this ceasefire goes ahead for 60 days, that crucial issue of the nuclear, enriched uranium and what happens to Iran's nuclear ambitions still won't have been addressed with this deal. And that really thorny issue is still going to be hashed out between these two sides before we can really say this conflict is over.
0: Israel has widened its offensive in Lebanon, launching its first strike near Beirut in weeks, despite a fragile ceasefire. The escalation comes as both sides prepare for talks between military delegations at the Pentagon today, ahead of another round of U.S.-mediated negotiations next week. A ceasefire, which took effect in mid-April, followed weeks of fighting between Israel and Hezbollah. Both have accused each other of repeated violations. Lebanon says the attacks since March have killed more than 3,000 people and displaced more than a million others. The United Nations has condemned the civilian deaths and urged all sides to respect the truce.
5: A relentless Israeli campaign of evacuations and airstrikes is driving civilians from an expanding swathe of South Lebanon, despite last month's ceasefire between Israel and Hezbollah. Reuters reviewed Israeli military statements and spoke to local officials, aid workers, and displaced people. An Israeli map, published after the ceasefire was announced on April 16, showed its forces occupied nearly 230 square miles of southern Lebanon and had warned about 57 towns and villages to evacuate. Now an area of about 770 square miles, with an additional 100 towns and villages, is effectively off-limits to inhabitants. That's about a fifth of the whole country. Many residents who tried to return home after the ceasefire say they were forced back, like Talib Deeb, who was displaced with his family from the village of Bazouriye. The latest Lebanese conflict erupted on March 2nd, when Hezbollah fired rockets at northern Israel in solidarity with Iran, which was under Israeli and U.S. attack. Since the ceasefire, both sides have carried out near daily attacks, calling them self-defense and accusing the other side of violations. Israel's military told Reuters its air campaign was aimed at eliminating threats from Hezbollah. It accuses the group of embedding forces and weaponry in civilian areas. Hezbollah denies that, and its media office didn't respond to a request for comment. The Israeli military characterized the evacuation orders as recommendations. Medic Wael Alamin was sitting outside his brother's home in the town of Bedias on May 10, drinking coffee and watching his children play. He could hear the drones but thought, who would target children? Moments later, a blast tore through the house, wounding his 8-year-old son, Hussein. Amin's brother was killed in the strike. In March, Israeli Prime Minister Benjamin Netanyahu said the occupation in Lebanon would stretch to the Litani River, about 18 miles north of Israel's border, in what he called a buffer zone. But about half the towns and villages subject to evacuation orders since the ceasefire are north of the Litani, the review found. Netanyahu said this week Israeli forces were fortifying the area as they conducted the most intensive bombing raids in weeks. Hawrat Yusuf Khadbouni returned to her home in Kalele after the ceasefire and found just two rooms standing amid the ruins. Within a day, shelling and airstrikes forced them to flee south to Tyre, and when that was bombed, to this school in Sidon.
0: An annual UN report on sexual violence and conflict worldwide has, for the first time, included Israeli forces over their treatment of Palestinian detainees. The 35-page document shared by Israel's UN mission ahead of its release blacklists 77 government and non-government groups. The

0: parties named are suspected of committing or being responsible for sexual violence in conflicts. And the report says the number of cases rose sharply last year compared to 2024. Israel denies the accusations, calling the decision, quote, shameful and absurd. The Israeli envoy denounced the UN for putting Israel on the same blacklist as Hamas, ISIS, and what he described as the world's most depraved terrorist groups. Russian armed and security forces were also blacklisted for the first time this year over sexual violence against prisoners and civilians detained during the war in Ukraine. Both Israel and Russia were warned in last year's report that they could be put on the list. Russia's ambassador said the document was an attempt to portray Moscow as a villain. The cave rescue in Laos has entered a critical phase as crews race against time and unstable weather to drain floodwaters and bring the survivors to safety. So far, five people have been found alive. None of them have been extracted from the cave yet. Two others remain missing. Rescuers say more oxygen tanks are needed to complete the rescue mission, and more help is on the way, with international divers from Japan, Thailand, Indonesia, and France expected to arrive today to aid in the effort. Rescuers discovered the survivors about 300 meters from the cave's entrance, wearing headlamps and sheltering in a narrow chamber cut off by floodwaters and debris. As of now, the men have not been pulled out. As officials warn, it's extremely risky.
1: สำหรับ 5 ท่านที่ได้ค้นพบนะครับเรายังไม่สามารถที่จะดำเนินการเคลื่อนย้ายลำเลียงออกมาได้นะครับเพราะว่าติดในพื้นที่ช่องแคบรวมถึงต้องผ่านพื้นที่ที่จะต้องดำน้ำซึ่งจะต้องใช้วิธีการเฉพาะทางแล้วก็ผู้เชี่ยวชาญเฉพาะทางร่วมด้วยเนื่องจากว่าจะต้องมีทั้งเรื่องของการกู้ภัยและสายการแพทย์เข้ามาร่วมด้วยเพื่อความปลอดภัยอย่างสูงสุดนะครับ
0: Confirmation that the villagers had survived came about a week after they went missing. Footage of them swiftly transformed fading hopes into relief as the survivors reassured their loved ones that they would return home soon.
2: คำเนอเนเนอแม่เอ้ยเมียเอ้ยลูกเอ้ยเป็นห่วงพ่อเนอเขามาหอนแล้วมืดมืดจะได้ออกไปแล้วลูกเอ้ยย่าเอ้ยเนอเข้มแข็งขาโอเค
0: The cave is located in a rugged and remote area north of the capital of Vientiane. Lao officials say the group had ventured into the cave last week in search of gold deposits.But flash floods and landslides caused by heavy rain sealed their exit. Another villager who went into the cave with the seven was able to escape before it happened and alerted authorities about the trapped men. We'll head out for a short break, but come back with Asia Business News as oil prices have eased with reports the U.S. and Iran have reached a tentative deal to extend their ceasefire for 60 days. And investors have been betting diplomacy could help ease tensions as Asian stocks power ahead on the last trading day of the week. Tech also fueling the rally with signs that momentum remains strong. AI startup Anthropic has secured a $65 billion US funding round, tripling its valuation to nearly $1 trillion to leapfrog OpenAI.

0: He's big tech's longest-serving CEO. But he doesn't just run the world's most valuable company, chip titan NVIDIA. He's also on the front lines of the U.S.-China tech war. Don't miss CNA's wide-ranging conversation with Jensen Huang. From that superpower showdown,
1: well, China is going to be everybody's greatest rival,
0: to fears of an AI-driven jobs apocalypse,
1: we're scaring people, and that's irresponsible,
0: to how long he plans to lead NVIDIA.
1: I hope to die on the job. That would be a dream come true.
0: CNA correspondent, a conversation with Jensen Huang. Tonight on CNA.
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1: Drugs like this are part of the new wave that

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2: मैंने एक लैब में खुद गया हूँ बनते हुए देखा हूँ. एस्ट्रोनॉट जैसा सूट पूरा ऊपर से नीचे सूट फुल कवर.
3: Drug syndicate is very smart. 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
4: It's that cat and mouse game.
5: Journey across Asia through stories of change, resilience and rediscovery this June on CNA. 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From solar fields to offshore wind farms, witness the transition towards a more sustainable future. In Power to the People. Hikikomori, a growing phenomenon of social withdrawal, is now affecting youths in Singapore.
6: They always hide under the bed, doesn't want to go to school.
5: Follow four individuals over 6 months as families search for answers and possible solutions in shutdown. And as Singapore transformed over the past two centuries, so too did its rivers and waterways.
7: Before Raffles came to Singapore, it was once a wet rice paddy field.
5: Rediscover the water channels that once shaped the island in Lost Rivers this June on CNA.
8: Welcome back. It's time for your business news as we can see positive trade across Asia markets, Asia Pacific markets, that is, as investors keep watch on the Middle East conflict. The tech rally also gaining steam ahead amid revived enthusiasm around the AI trade. In South Korea, investors have weighed data that showed industrial output losing ground in April from a month ago, with retail sales sliding amid economic uncertainties from the Middle East conflict. The Korean won steady after the central bank kept its benchmark interest rate unchanged yesterday and warned of higher inflation. Checking shares of Samsung Electronics after it said it has started shipping samples of its latest high-bandwidth memory chip, marking what it said was the industry's first shipment of such products. Its rival SK Hynix also gaining on AI optimism. Meanwhile, shares of LG Electronics surging as well after the company announced a series of automotive innovations built with technology from Google. And investors in Japan digesting the country's latest inflation print, with price pressures in Tokyo unexpectedly cooling for a sixth straight month, complicating the Bank of Japan's rate hike path. Greater China markets tracking its Asian peers with one of its indices in the green. And oil prices continuing to ease in Asian trade on fresh hopes that the U.S. and Iran are moving closer to a temporary agreement to halt their three-month conflict. Earlier, Rick Bensignor, president of InTheKnowTrader.com, explained why he remains cautious on stocks and why he believes that there could be mispricing of risks in the markets.
9: I think only if the war actually ends, and I have significant doubts that the U.S. and Iran are actually close to making anything happen, because so far, everything we know, they're not close to agreement. The ceasefire this week alone had U.S. attack Iran. Iran sent a ballistic missile at a U.S. base in Kuwait last night. There's no ceasefire. And the this potential 60-day extension of a ceasefire, when there actually isn't much of a ceasefire, to me, is not just questionable, but so is the fact that oil is down $30 a barrel off of its peak with no real true resolution at hand. Something's mispriced. You have a stock market that's lying. You have yields that generally have been moving up, not just in the U.S., but globally. They come back 25 basis points on the U.S. 10-year this week. And you've had crude oil up now. Again, crude oil has corrected somewhat, but it's still well above where it was at the start of the war. One of these three markets is very wrong. And it doesn't seem like it's the stock market, but that's the one that's probably the most vulnerable for a setback.
8: SpaceX is reportedly targeting a valuation of at least $1.8 trillion in its IPO. That is according to Bloomberg. That is lower than its previously targeted valuation.

0: of above $2 trillion, but the company is said to be dialing down after consultations with advisors and investors. Reports say SpaceX is looking to raise as much as $75 billion, setting it up as the biggest IPO of all time. The company, which operates across rockets, data, and artificial intelligence, is expected to start formal marketing next week. Pricing could happen as early as June 11th. And other AI companies are also expected to hit the public markets, with OpenAI and Anthropic potentially listing this year. And Anthropic has taken over OpenAI as the most valuable artificial intelligence startup following its latest funding round in what could be its last private fundraising before debuting on public markets. The Claude chatbot maker raised $65 billion, valuing the company at just short of $1 trillion, which is almost triple its latest valuation in February. That eclipses OpenAI's estimated worth of $852 billion U.S. dollars. Anthropic's projected annual revenue crossed $47 billion earlier this month, an unprecedented amount for a startup its size. Its AI tools have surged in popularity, particularly among software developers and workplace customers, and that's given it an edge over its rival, OpenAI. The company's Claude Mythos sparked concerns around the world over its cybersecurity capabilities and was only released to a limited group of partners. It also released the latest version of its Claude model, Opus 4.8. And the company said it was more likely to flag uncertainties and less likely to make unsupported claims. Backers are now taking stakes in the firm ahead of an IPO expected this year. Altimeter Capital and Sequoia Capital helped lead the latest funding round. GIC and Temasek also took part. The world's three leading memory makers, Micron, Samsung, and SK Hynix, joined the round as well. And the investment highlights increasingly close ties between AI startups, chip makers, and cloud providers. Singapore workers are expected to feel the impact of AI disruption faster than many elsewhere as a national push gets underway to create a wider range of good jobs and help workers stay agile and adaptable amid rapid transformation. CNA's Eugene Chow and Caitlin Ng find out more from the Economic Strategy Review Committee spearheading efforts.
1: David, Marcus, thank you both for joining us. The Economic Strategy Review sets out how Singapore can stay competitive. But for workers, the questions are very immediate. David, what does a good job mean in Singapore in 2026?
2: So a good job is not just a job that offers a good paycheck. I think we believe that a good job should be one that offers good dignity, stability, as well as social mobility. And that's why the ESR has also emphasized quite a fair bit on the need to broaden the range of good jobs in the economy. And with the AI disruptions, I think there will be new opportunities that come about in new sectors, new industries.
3: We're hearing there sounds to be a lot of change and a lot of disruption that could be happening. So, Marcus, maybe I'll ask you this question. What exactly is it that you're hearing from the ground that workers are anxious about this? Is it AI disruption? Is it something else?
4: We are an open economy, highly competitive, highly skilled, highly value-add. What it does is technological advancement has a compounded impact on us as an economy. You will feel the impact faster than anyone else in the world. And that creates anxiousness.
2: In this whole disruption and this whole transition, you find that over time, the countries, the industries, and the sectors that are better able to incorporate AI to augment their workers to do well will be the ones that come up tops. And the countries that don't will end up seeing businesses, industries moving out of their countries into more competitive countries. If we were to just protect jobs in the short term, you'll find that we'll be doing our workers a disservice in the long term.
3: If there is one thing that you think Singapore must get right in the next 5 years when it comes to this economic transition, what do you think it must be?
4: What we need to do is just being pragmatic. It doesn't work. Don't be afraid to call. Don't second guess and say, oh, you're trying to take my pie. Who wants to take a pie? You fail, I fail. We just need to execute. Pragmatism with the trust that we have for 60 years, I don't see why we can't do it. The only reason is ourselves. It's not anyone else.
2: It is this very strong relationship that we already have between the government, the businesses, the unions and the workers. I think that is a unique strength that we've had that has brought us so far over the last 60 years. And it's that the one thing that we continue to need to have operating well, where because the more we are able to have that sense of community, those relationships and that trust between us, okay, to be able to candidly share observations and conversations about things that are working, things that are not working, and for us to make those changes, I think the more we'll be able to ride out this transition well.
0: And that's all we have for business news. But ahead on Asia Now, we'll continue our coverage of the Shangri-La Dialogue, where CNA's Tan Chui joins us live from the venue. Chui?
3: Artificial intelligence is changing the battlefield. I'll be talking to a security expert to ask her if it's making the world safer or more dangerous.
5: CNA wins big at the New York Festivals 2026 with an outstanding haul of 16 awards, including 11 gold, 2 silver, and 3 bronze. 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CNA, understand Asia.
6: Biodiversity is booming, which is inviting for some local foragers and farmers who embrace edible wildlife.
7: We're the largest organic banana grower in Singapore.
8: This is wow. A gem.
9: Amazing. Yeah. So the mulberries are from the garden.
10: No, that's delicious.
11: Singapore is ramping up conservation efforts locally and across the region.
12: I really do love reptiles and finding out about them, so I really love my job.
13: The building must relate to the lives of the people.
14: 目前还是一直要创新一些新的东西。我也不希望是人家把我看作是80岁的人。
15: There are those who dare to be different, who have made their mark in Singapore and beyond.
7: You have such big dreams, you know, you want to change the world with your art.
16: Obviously, every fighter wants to win, so all you can do is to prepare yourself to win.
17: I'm back! My name is Shermin, and you might know me from my search for the one. Now that that is done and dusted, I'm on a new quest now. One that involves my all-time favorite manga, Berserk. And the artist behind it, Kentaro Miura.
18: Kentaro Miura is a very private person. He's some like figure shrouded in mystery.
17: But with Miura no longer around,
18: I guess I'm 34 years too late.
17: I'm banking on others to tell me more about him.
18: Oh, how is Kentaro Miura's personality like? I'm
17: so desperate, I'm even reaching out to manga legends. Just to find out more about Berserk and Miura. Catch Shermin's Manga Mayhem, 30th May, Saturday on CNA.
19: Every answer starts with a question and a trail we follow. We uncover what's hidden so you get clarity.

Welcome back. Let's start by updating this hour's top stories. Global defense leaders and experts are gathering at Asia's premier defense summit for talks on security challenges facing the Indo-Pacific. Iranian media is disputing reports of a ceasefire extension and talks on Tehran's nuclear program. Sources close to the negotiations say any deal would only be final once announced by Iran, not President Donald Trump alone. And more international rescue divers are due in Laos today to help bring five people trapped in a flooded cave to safety. The fate of two other missing men remains unknown after the group entered the cave last week in search of gold. Artificial intelligence is everywhere, and it is changing the rules of engagement in defense and security, delivering battlefield

0: decisions in seconds, processing data and intelligence analysis like never before. And my colleague Tan Chiu Wei is at the Shangri-La Dialogue here in Singapore, where these new military technologies are high up on the agenda. So Chiu Wei, what does the future of AI warfare look like?
1: Well, the world's militaries are trying to modernize their forces with the most advanced hard and software on the market. But this year's Asia-Pacific Regional Security Assessment, this event's main report, says countries often allow technology to dictate policy rather than the other way around. I'm here with Dong Yun Cho, who has spent 16 years as an intelligence officer in the South Korean army before turning her military experience to research. Dong Yun, if AI is dictating policy, does this make us any safer, or is it actually a bigger threat?
2: First, thank you very much for having me. I just need to explain about the AI itself first before we jumping into the question. So first, AI itself is not one single technology. Mm-hmm. So it is rather need to be understood as a spectrum. So one hand, in the military domain, already use a lot of AI applications, including sorting out some of the intelligence from the sensors around the world, and also helping the commanders to understand the amounts of data from the sensors. But it is already broader understood. But the other end, it is more, I think, a danger question. So the weapon systems can maybe identify or target a strike with a very little or no human intervention or human judgment control. So I think that's the strategic discussion should sit around. And then I think we could just continue our conversation on AI in the military domain more deeply.
1: Yeah, so you gave us a glimpse there of what AI warfare today looks like. Mm-hmm. You know, like it is directing command and control, it's processing data really, really fast. Mm-hmm. So just to come back to the question, does that make us more dangerous? Does that make the world more dangerous?
2: I think it's a really fair question. And then we have been discussing on the issue for over a decade, especially in the UN Geneva. We have a group of governmental experts group really working on the lethal autonomous weapon systems, and we just try to come up with some principles, definitions, and characteristics. So yet, the thing is really controversial. I think it's a both. But the thing is how with the users and human control can be kept in the process of using AI application in the military domain. I think that that's the key strategic questions for every military around the globe. And that's the one aspect we could see in all other wars around the globe, especially in Ukraine, with the autonomous systems or drones over the whole vast amounts of data, or either the targeting systems or identifying the targets. So these are the depending on humans, especially when it comes to the AI applications in the military domain is the key topic. But still, I believe a human judgment control and human inputs will be paramount all over this discussion.
1: Mm. And how successful or how, you know, strong are governments today, mm-hmm, at putting humans at the lead here of, yeah, the technology?
2: I think it's a really, really timely question, because I think during their last summit between the China and the United States, they agreed to have formal meetings over the AI governance. So I think both countries, on a positive note, mm-hmm, both countries agree that the significance and importance and implications of AI governance at this juncture. And I think that this is really relevant. But the thing is how we could proceed this discussion over the AI, especially applications in the military domain, is to kind of a big questions for us. So it is one of the key aspects to watch for many AI watchers. Mm-hmm. But we have already made some progress when it comes to the Responsible AI in the Military Domain Summit, hosted by the Netherlands, Singapore, South Korea in 2024, 2023. And also we have witnessed the latest version of the ReAIM Summit in Spain earlier this year. And also along with the this ReAIM Summit, we have a Standard Summit, and also another, the AI Impact Summit in India. So I think the different layers, discussion.

0: have been really made a progress, but in the end, the emerging technology itself have really dual-use technology problems, which means it is really challenging for us to draw a line between civilian applications versus military applications, and then how we deal with this really emerging technology problem itself. I think that that's the really paramount issue for us.
1: Yes, chatbots, image generators, these AI tools, you know, that are dual use, which were actually designed for civilian use in the beginning, are now being adapted for cyber warfare in the military.
0: Indeed.
1: So how concerned should ordinary people be about using these?
0: Oh, that's a really great question. And I think Asia already witnessed a lot of this cyber-related AI applications, right? Misinformation is one of the big topics in Singapore, and also cyber attack, and also theft, data theft. So I think that these all three issues are really stand out in Asia particularly, because given this very much interconnected societies and very much geographic characteristics Asia has. So I think it's just, this is very unique characteristics Asian countries have. Mm-hmm. And then the cyber, AI, and I think a foreseeable future quantum will be the main characteristics when it comes to this whole convergence of emerging technology issue. So how we can deal with it, honestly, I have no idea. But I think that I'm pretty much sure that's the discussions during the Shangri-La Dialogue really focus on. And then I'm really looking forward these kind of discussions will continue, not only this edition of Shangri-La, but also afterwards.
1: You mentioned the Asia having these unique elements in terms of our use of AI. Tell us more about that. What do you mean?
0: Yeah, I'm just really focusing on the AI application mm-hmm. in the military domain in Asia mm-hmm. because we have studied a lot of wars around the globe. Maybe taking an example of Ukraine, mostly Ukraine has somewhat a fixed front line when it comes to the operations in land. But Asia, we have, I think, a potential Asian contingencies will have really variety of elements from subsea cable, maritime domain, airspace, and then dispersed islands. So I think that this uniqueness will be really stand out when it comes to the adoption of AI, cyber, and quantum in the foreseeable future. And then that will be, should be tailored to this really military operations requirements so that the commanders and the militaries can tailor AI applications in the military domain for their operations rather than reversed the other way around.
1: Right, so basically you're saying that the difference, the uniqueness of Asia here is really our coastlines, mm-hmm. very different domain
0: Indeed.
1: Compared to Ukraine mm-hmm. where you know AI has primarily been used
0: Indeed.
1: So far
0: yes.
1: in real life. That's right. I'm just going to ask you one last question. What do you think is the biggest AI-related security risk that policymakers are underestimating today?
0: Thank you for the question. I think one key takeaway I really want to the participants to take during the Shangri-La, I think AI application is all about the compressed timeline for decision making. And then, you know, during the crisis, sometimes this is slowness really matter. A one phone call, a time to reconsider, or a pause really matters. But when it comes to the AI adoption in the military domain, many people tend to really fast autonomy, fast decision, fast sensing will be really advantage, but sometimes it doesn't. So I think this compression of timeline for decision-making process will be the key topics for every participant during the Shangri-La. And then this will be, I think we can just hope continue our discussion to how we can use better AI, not only in the military domain, but also in the civilian sector as well.
1: Thank you so much, Dong Yun, for joining us. That was Dong Yun Cho, Senior Fellow for Advanced Technologies at the National Security and Defense at the IISS. More coverage of the Shangri-La Dialogue 2026 coming up in the next hour. My colleague Arnold Gay will be speaking with the President of the International Committee of the Red Cross on the human cost of conflict. Back to you.
2: Thanks, Chewy, for joining us live with that interview from the Shangri-La Dialogue here in Singapore. Moving on, Indonesian President Prabowo Subianto is looking to deepen strategic ties and boost defense relations with France as he begins his third visit to the country this year. He is set to hold talks with French President

0: Emmanuel Macron, with discussions expected to focus on energy, tech, and agriculture, as well as the ongoing conflicts in the Middle East and Ukraine. Ross Cullen filed this report for CNA from Paris.
1: Well, this is the Élysée Palace, the French presidential office and residence where the Indonesian president Prabowo Subianto arrived on Thursday for talks with the French president Emmanuel Macron. He was met on the steps by Mr. Macron and also the French president's wife, Brigitte Macron. There is a lot for the two leaders to discuss, notably the situation in the Middle East, the still unresolved conflict in the Gulf and its ongoing global ramifications, particularly for nations in Southeast Asia, which rely heavily on oil imports.
2: Nous échangerons avec le président sur les grands dossiers internationaux, le conflit entre les États-Unis, Israël et l'Iran, qui a de lourdes conséquences sur nos économies, et nous avons là-dessus une vision commune. 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
1: Jakarta and Paris have three broad areas where they do have their bilateral relationship. They have a sovereignty partnership where they look at issues like maritime security and international affairs. They have a global partnership where they look at joint efforts to protect biodiversity and fight climate change. And they also have a cultural partnership which focuses on things like people-to-people exchanges. There is also an important part of that relationship which is the Indo-Pacific. France is an Indian Ocean and a Pacific Ocean power and wants to work with partners in the region like Indonesia to enhance and further that strategy. This is the third time that the Indonesian President Prabowo Subianto has been here in Paris so far this year, and his visit comes exactly 1 year to the day since the French President was in Indonesia for his own state visit that formed part of a regional tour that also included trips to Vietnam and Singapore. For CNA, I'm Ross Cullen in Paris.
0: Portugal and France have set new hottest day records in May as Western Europe grapples with an intense early season heat wave. The highest temperature was recorded in Portugal, where the mercury hit 40.3 degrees Celsius, surpassing the country's previous May record of 40 degrees set back in 2001. The scorching conditions, which have shattered temperature records across parts of Europe this week, underscore the growing frequency and intensity of heat waves on the continent. French ministers are meeting to assess the country's preparedness for extreme weather, while Paris remains under an orange heatwave alert. The hot weather has taken a toll on athletes at the French Open. World number one, Jannik Sinner, even bowed out after suffering with dizziness and dehydration.
4: Je crois qu'il y a quelques années, on a eu le même phénomène en Espagne. Je crois aussi au Canada, aux États-Unis. 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Donc, voilà, il va falloir s'habituer, il va falloir aussi changer de comportement de manière plus globale, au niveau politique, mais aussi au niveau individuel, avec des gestes qu'il faut faire pour bien sauvegarder la planète. Donc voilà ce que je peux dire.
5: We're very careful to walk around in the shade, and we did less walking than we would normally do in the city on holidays.
0: Elsewhere, a wildfire has broken out near the Polish capital of Warsaw. More than 65 fire crews and four firefighting planes have been sent to contain the blaze. There have been no reports of casualties or damage to property. But Poland's Forestry Service says the fire continues to spread rapidly. In the United Kingdom, soaring temperatures have strained water supplies, and authorities distributed bottled water at emergency stations after thousands of residents were left without running water when reservoir levels fell critically low.

0: Italy has issued red heat wave alerts for Rome and four other cities. Forecasters say the heat wave is likely to persist through the weekend, with Germany, Spain, and Switzerland also experiencing unusually high temperatures. Time for a short break, but ahead on Asia Now. More than 500 players from 30 countries flex their vocabulary at the world's largest Scrabble tournament in Bangkok.
1: He's Big Tech's longest-serving CEO, but he doesn't just run the world's most valuable company, chip titan NVIDIA. He's also on the front lines of the U.S.-China tech war. Don't miss CNA's wide-ranging conversation with Jensen Huang. From that superpower showdown,
2: well, China is going to be everybody's greatest rival,
1: to fears of an AI-driven jobs apocalypse,
2: we're scaring people, and that's irresponsible,
1: to how long he plans to lead NVIDIA.
2: I hope to die on the job. That would be a dream come true.
1: CNA correspondent, a conversation with Jensen Huang. Tonight on CNA.
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4: 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I'm taking you to my heavy hitters, all tucked behind a facade you have probably walked past many times.
5: In 2024, Singapore had over 13,000 dengue cases. How does a tropical city perfect for mosquitoes to thrive fight back? By breeding even more of them.
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10: 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And IHI.
11: Little children stare at me because they've never seen a young auntie using a cane to walk.
12: In office, some of them will call me the pharmacy dispenser because I have so many common medications.
13: My biggest wish is that she recovers to a certain extent, that the pain is manageable.
14: A new four-part series on living with chronic pain. 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
0: Most people know Scrabble as a family game, and at the elite level, it demands years of training, memory, and even mental endurance. The upcoming Causeway Challenge in Bangkok will bring together 500 players from 30 countries, including five former world champions. CNA's Paul Sung met two Singaporeans preparing for one of their toughest tests yet.
15: For some, success can come down to instinct. For elite Scrabble players, it may come down to recalling one obscure word under pressure after hours of competition. Bangkok's Causeway Challenge is described by organizers as the world's largest international Scrabble tournament. Among those competing, former world youth champion Toh Wee Bin and Hubert Wee. Both Singaporeans, both arrive with years of experience and expectations.
16: The stress is definitely going to be a notch higher, in a way that, you know, in very big tournaments where there's a wide variety of standard, sometimes if you lose a few games, you kind of start to it starts to get slightly easier, you know, your opponents maybe slightly easier to beat, you can kind of recover and you know, try to get up to the top again. This time it's quite different, I think. You know, even if you start losing, you will probably face very, very strong opposition, and I think that's really a challenge for this, I mean, in this tournament. It's a very strong assembly of players, and there's no easy game.
15: For Hubert Wee, years of the international circuit have taught him that competition is rarely just about vocabulary. It is concentration, probability and mental endurance.
9: Yeah, I think you need good word knowledge, memory, good mathematical skills, strategic skills. The ability to think well under pressure.
15: Elite Scrabble bears little resemblance to the game many play at home. Top competitors memorize thousands of words, analyze board patterns, and train for speed, all while sustaining concentration through dozens of matches over several days.
9: I'll spend maybe 1 hour studying words using word study software. In an hour, spend analyzing my past games and playing practice games with the top Scrabble engines.
15: Hubert represents experience, then To Wee Bin represents something different. A former youth world champion, a player known internationally for explosive scoring and extraordinary word recall. Years after emerging as a protege, the challenge now is staying competitive among new generations of players.
16: The standards have improved a lot, and I think it's mainly because the game has become a lot more accessible. So one reason why it's accessible is because people are learning how to study words. I mean, there are programs out there, there's websites out there. People are remembering words, a lot more words than they used to. Second is strategy. Actually, strategy is a lot more accessible now. There are streams that people can watch. There's expert commentary, computer programs that people can use to analyze their moves, right? And I think the last point is really in terms of accessibility, right? I mean, Scrabble, more tournaments are being organized. Some countries have school programs, you know, Thailand is one example, Pakistan as well, right? And I think more big money tournaments as well.
15: Preparation is increasingly analytical. Software, simulations, studying opponents, training that resembles elite sport more than the casual recreation.
16: When you're not so composed, you start to miss things on the board. You start to miss plays, positions, and you know, possible setups, possible hooks, and all that. So I think at the core of it is really the concentration, right, and focus, and composure, right. But once you have all that in, then I think the rest. I mean, technically, it's whether you know the word or not.
15: Perhaps what surprises most is not the volume and variety of words these players know, but the carefully cultivated routines behind them. Hours of preparations for moments that can be determined by a single tile. As Bangkok gathers some of Scrabble's biggest names, Singapore hopes rest on players shaped by years of preparation and a game where even the smallest decision can change everything. Paul Seung, CNA, Singapore.
0: And that's all we have for Asia Now this hour. But don't forget headlines anytime at CNA.Asia and CNA 93 Radio. 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Thanks for watching.

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6: Journey across Asia through stories of change, resilience and rediscovery this June on CNA. 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From solar fields to offshore wind farms, witness the transition towards a more sustainable future. In Power to the People. Hikikomori, a growing phenomenon of social withdrawal, is now affecting youths in Singapore.
7: They always hide under the bed, doesn't want to go to school.
6: Follow four individuals over 6 months as families search for answers and possible solutions in shutdown. And as Singapore transformed over the past two centuries, so too did its rivers and waterways.
8: Before Raffles came to Singapore, it was once a wet rice paddy field.
6: Rediscover the water channels that once shaped the island in Lost Rivers this June on CNA.

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1: Plot of land which the region of Johor currently owns.
2: What is causing all this anxiety?
3: What I'm hearing from kids a lot more these days is they are giving themselves the pressure.
0: Journalism you can trust. CMA.

0: When markets turn volatile, how do investors know when to buy the dip? Why Singapore investors can get weaker returns, even when Wall Street is rising? Plus, human waste turned into cooking gas. Can it really help cut energy bills? Recent market sell-offs linked to geopolitical tensions were sharp but short-lived. And with US markets already back at record highs, investors who bought the dip have once again been rewarded. But analysts say not every market decline is a buying opportunity. So how do investors tell the difference between a temporary pullback and a warning sign that something more serious is happening underneath?
1: So my biggest mistake was actually panic selling.
0: For 36-year-old investor Justin Bui, that experience changed the way he approaches market sell-offs today. Buying the dip means buying an asset when its price is falling, with the hope that price will recover in the future. But analysts say investors first need to ask themselves why markets are falling. Because some sell-offs are driven by temporary panic, others reflect deeper problems with a company, sector, or economy.
2: If we do see the price actually drop very sharply, such as 10% or 20% or even more in a single

0: session with high volume, I think that would represent something more than just buying the dip. I think that would represent a company specific news that may have impacted the fundamentals. In times of high volatility, so I would think that cash flow matters the most, because in these situations, companies need to have the cash buffer to actually ride out this kind of difficult periods. And also debt levels will actually matter as well, as credit markets tend to tighten during these periods, and highly levered companies may actually face cash flow issues.
1: That's why experienced investors say managing risk matters just as much as spotting opportunities.
2: I like to view things like a sovereign wealth fund or a pension fund.
1: Instead of chasing short-term gains, Justin invests with a 20 to 30-year horizon, and he keeps part of his portfolio in cash.
2: I feel that psychologically, having some cash on the sidelines actually helps you to deal with market downturns.
1: The medical doctor keeps about 20% of his portfolio in cash, ready to deploy during market pullbacks. But unlike investors who rush in all at once, he buys gradually.
2: Whenever there's a 5% drawdown, I would deploy about 1 to 2% of my cash. And when there's a further dip of about another 2 to 3 more percent, I would deploy another 1 to 2% of my cash. At certain times whereby there's a lot of volatility, which is when VIX typically spikes more than 25, I see this as a potential moment whereby the market has extreme fear. Okay, and I would even deploy a little bit more during that period of time.
0: I think the biggest mistake that investors make when buying the dip is they tend to go all in when the market drops. The first drop comes in like 1 to 3%. And then afterwards, subsequently, if the market does fall further, for example, 5% or 10%, they don't have any more cash reserves to actually capitalize to buy more. And that leaves them stuck in a higher cost price as well.
1: Justin says the biggest challenge in 2022 wasn't the market decline itself, but staying disciplined while waiting for markets to recover.
2: In 2022, the markets dipped and kept on dipping, and it dipped for more than 6 to 12 months, and I panic sold some of my positions because I thought I was taking a stop loss on that, and I was ready to deploy it into other positions, but I should have held longer because eventually the markets went up. So I forego about 20% of gains in the market. Yeah, and if you look at the compounding over time, that it's actually potentially more that that I actually lost out on.
1: Today, markets have already rebounded from recent volatility to fresh highs. But investors say future corrections may still test their patience.
2: Markets might stay down longer than expected. So the horizon that I give myself is that markets might stay down for about 1 to 2 years. And so you have to be quite careful not to deploy all your cash during that dip. You also have to make sure that you have enough cash on the sidelines, because other aspects of your life might require you to have cash injections.
0: Timing the bottom is notoriously difficult, and there's a statistic that shows that if you miss out the 10 best days of 10 best market days, your returns can get cut in half. And also, the 10 best days tend to occur after the worst days in the market. So it's very difficult to time the bottom, and investors should just consider dollar cost averaging as a better strategy.
1: Some investors use technical indicators like moving averages or the VIX fear index to track periods of extreme market fear.
0: A few signals that investors can look at to gauge whether a market has more or less bottom would be the volatility index or the VIX. When that reading hits 30 or more, that kind of signals the market is in a heightened fear mode.
1: But technical indicators alone can't guarantee markets have bottomed, which is why some investors prefer broad-based ETFs instead of concentrating on individual stocks.
2: I try to stay away from

0: single stocks unless I have very high conviction about that stock, or if I am an insider in that particular sector. I try to keep things broad, so most of my public equities investments are in an exchange traded fund that tracks stocks in the developed world. So this ensures that I'm investing in markets that in general would go up over the long run. Bearing in mind that our time horizon is about 10 to 20 or even 30 years, not 1 to 2 years. In 1 to 2 years, it's hard to tell where the market direction might go.
1: It's safer to buy broad-based ETFs as investors can eliminate idiosyncratic risk, which is the risk that, which is company-specific risk that they are exposed to. And also, by buying broad-based ETFs, they actually can ride the market recovery regardless of which sector recovers after the sell-off.
2: Recent market rebounds may have rewarded dip buyers once again, but experienced investors say successful dip buying still depends on distinguishing temporary fear from deeper market risks. Because in volatile markets, surviving the downturn may matter just as much as profiting from the rebound. The US market is up, so why are some Singapore investors seeing smaller gains than expected?
3: Asia, a region steeped in history, now helping to write the future of our world. From the corridors of power to the region's most remote corners, we'll break down the news driving some of the world's largest economies and explain why it matters.
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7: He's Big Tech's longest-serving CEO, but he doesn't just run the world's most valuable company, chip titan NVIDIA. He's also on the front lines of the US-China tech war. Don't miss CNA's wide-ranging conversation with Jensen Huang. From that superpower showdown,
8: well, China is going to be everybody's greatest rival,
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7: to how long he plans to lead NVIDIA.
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7: 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Tonight on CNA.
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9: Orchard Plaza holds a maze of unassuming doors that transports you straight to Japan. I'm taking you to my heavy hitters, all tucked behind a facade you have probably walked past many times.
10: In 2024, Singapore had over 13,000 dengue cases. How does a tropical city perfect for mosquitoes to thrive fight back? By breeding even more of them.
2: You don't want to miss Singapore Hour, tonight on CNA. The US market went up about 20% last year. But if you're a Singapore investor, your return may be closer to 14%. What's eating into your gains? A weaker US dollar. When you invest in US stocks, you're not just betting on companies, you're also taking on currency risks. Even if markets go up, a weaker dollar can quietly drag your returns down.
11: So as a Singapore investor, I convert my Sing dollars to US dollars to buy the S&P ETF, right? And let's say I held on to S&P for the next 2 years and I want to translate my gains back. Then S&P might appreciate in USD terms, but if I translate back to Singapore dollars, that's where you'll get the impact of the currency weakness.
2: This matters more if your portfolio is heavily in US markets, something increasingly common, especially with ETFs.
11: S&P ETFs are very popular. These are the group of investors that will have some exposure to the USD weakening.
2: So instead of reacting to the dollar, what should you focus on instead? First, focus on business quality. A weaker dollar doesn't hit all companies equally. Large US multinationals like Apple or Microsoft earn a big share of their revenue overseas.
11: So actually about 40 to 50% of the revenue of these large American multinationals are international.
2: So when the US dollar weakens, those overseas earnings can actually become more valuable. And strong companies have something else, pricing power.
12: Going back to the example of Apple, if the US dollar remained weak and it was affecting Apple's profit margins, well, Apple makes a very successful and high demand product. They will just raise the price of their iPhone in US dollars to make up for that depreciation, to cover their cost, to maintain their profit margins. They can do that because they have pricing powers.
2: Next, understand where currency risk matters most. For stocks, currency moves are usually a smaller factor. But for bonds, it's different. Bond returns are fixed. So if the US dollar weakens, it can wipe out the gains you thought you were getting.
11: So most Singapore investors, they might see the headlines of USD weakening and they might consider Singapore corporates. However, Singapore corporates today typically gives anywhere between 3 to 3.5% Singapore yield. So if I were to invest in US investment-grade corporates, so essentially lending to the Microsofts and Amazons, they typically give 5 to 5.5% USD yield. In a fixed income, you get agreed fixed coupons and you get back your principal at the end. So if I'm an investor lending to a US corporate, I've already fixed my yield. And the problem with that is, assuming all other factors are constant, if I translate those fixed yield back to a foreign currency, then it will be subject to currency weakening.
2: There's a way to protect yourself. It's called hedging. It reduces the impact of currency swings. But it's not free. You have to pay for that protection.
11: Now, the challenge is, if I were to fully hedge the currency risk today, the cost of hedging typically is 1.5 to 2%. So shave that off away from your 5 to 5.5. You pretty much match the local corporate bond yields.
2: Third, check your concentration risk. A lot of investors today are heavily concentrated in the US. Diversifying part of a portfolio could help reduce that exposure.
13: You've never had foreign ownership of the US as high as it is now. You've never had people earning equities in the US as high as they are now. So you've got this massive concentration risk that if anything was to happen in the US in particular, that could quickly unravel and then you're going to be trapped with everyone else.
2: A weaker US dollar can actually benefit other markets, especially emerging economies. That's why some investors are looking to diversify, not to make a big switch, but gradually rebalance. But before making any move, ask yourself a simple question. Why are you holding US dollar assets in the first place?
12: For example, they plan to send their kids to the US to study, or they wish to buy a house there or something like that. Then it makes sense to keep these assets in US dollars, because no matter what happens, your goal is to spend these US dollars on a certain objective.
2: But if your spending is in Singapore dollars, currency risk becomes much more important. Finally, if you were already planning to invest, a weaker dollar could actually be an opportunity. Your entry point could now be cheaper.
12: If you have investments that you want to make in US dollars, now is a good time to buy US dollars to fund those investments.
2: So the takeaway isn't to avoid the US. It's to understand what you're exposed to.
11: The main message is we shouldn't overreact to recent headlines. Today it will be, you know, the attack on Iran. Tomorrow it could be another geopolitical war of some different form. And maybe the following, it could be some event that we might not predict. And ultimately, we shouldn't have the mindset of trying to make binary bets and trying to position after such events. We want to build a portfolio that is a lot more diversified, that can withstand such impacts, rather than trying to overly time

CNA's app and website just dropped a new feature, games. Easy to play and great for quick breaks on a busy day. We have 5 games. Here's Buzzword, where you form as many words as you can using the given letters. All words have to include the center letter. Make it extra fun by inviting a friend to a challenge. Over at Guessword, you have 6 chances to uncover the hidden word, using the color feedback to see if you place the letters correctly. In Mini Crossword and Mini Sudoku, challenge yourself by completing them in the shortest time possible. Feeling stuck? You can always play with a friend or ask for help. We also have an all-time favorite, Word Search. There's only one rule, drag from the first to the last letter in any direction, including backwards and diagonally. Here's the fun part. When you sign in, you can build streaks when you play daily, earn badges, and even if you miss a day, you can use a freeze to save your streak. Have fun!

0: Fuel prices keep going up. So this Jakarta food seller found a cheaper way to cook. Gas made from sewage. It's cheaper, but only when it works. Atika sells food at this public housing block in East Jakarta. Cooking fuel is one of her biggest daily costs. She normally uses one 3 kg cooking gas cylinder a day to prepare around 7 dishes for customers. That's a monthly bill of 660,000 rupiah, around $37. And fuel is only part of the pressure. She says ingredient costs have jumped by around 50% in recent months.
1: Ibu belanjanya itu semenjak belanja itu bulan Maret itu naik semua. 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Aduh, ampun-ampun.
0: So, when residents here were offered free biogas connections, Atika signed up immediately. The installation was free. Even the stove was free. The fuel comes from waste collected beneath the housing blocks, including human waste. Pipes from several apartment blocks feed into a biodigester beneath the complex. As the waste breaks down, it produces methane gas that is piped into residents' kitchens. The pilot project is part of a government effort to improve sanitation while turning waste into a local source of fuel.
1: Ibu tahu itu dari tinja, terus gimana ya, terus akhirnya ya udah nggak apa-apa, aku pasang kalau betul-betul itu ada gasnya seperti itu.
0: At first, the system worked surprisingly well. The biogas could power her stove almost all day, and it cut her LPG usage by 2/3.
1: Hanya satu tabung dalam 3 hari, itu udah berapa? 140 dikurangin itu. Kalau biogas jalan terus, gitu.
0: When the system works fully, she's able to slash 2/3 off her gas bill. And that monthly savings of $26 is also about 2 days of profits for Atika. But over time, the biogas supply became less reliable. Previously, it could last most of the day.

0: Globally recognised, trusted by audiences. CNA. Understand Asia.
1: Little children stare at me because they've never seen a young auntie using a cane to walk.
2: In office, some of them will call me the pharmacy dispenser because I have so many common medications.
3: My biggest wish is that she recovers to a certain extent, that the pain is manageable.
4: A new four-part series on living with chronic pain. Starting 30th May on CNA.
5: I wanted to make sure that the cubes were of a material that would last in space. And eventually, we had it made using 3D printing.
6: It's a great pleasure to be here today to celebrate the feature of two locally designed and built artworks in the world's first extraterrestrial art gallery.
5: Even now, I have to pinch myself to say, "Yo, well, it's actually true, and it is going to the moon, and it is going into space."
7: The rocket is going so fast that the pressure on the rocket is the most. And so once it's past that, the likelihood of something going wrong reduces.

0: We just received the news that the payload is scheduled to be launched at 1739 UTC.
1: The payload was prepared, tested, and delivered to NASA.
2: Oh, this is excellent news.
1: All the artists are a big part of how the Moon Gallery is shaped.
2: I'm an architect and a fashion designer by training, and you can see that what I do is I translate all my work into things that are related to fashion. I also like to bring my architectural training into my work. There was someone who was following my art, and then I explained it further to him over a cup of coffee, and he said, well, you know what, I think your art should be on the moon. And then he actually introduced me to them, and that's how I got invited to be part of the Moon Gallery. You have these 100 artworks from around the globe done by various artists going to be placed on the moon as the very first extraterrestrial art gallery in the world. But before that, it's going to the International Space Station just in a few days from now. So these are really the cubes that are going to the moon. There is a limit set by the Moon Gallery, so you can only have an artifact that's under the size of a centimeter cube. And the reason we've made the larger cube is so that you can visually see it better. So these are the four faces that represent symbols that are universal, global symbols that people from all parts of the world can identify with. If you look at the spiraling shape, it's the shape

0: creation, the unfurling of a leaf, the unwinding of a spool of thread. And it's also the shape of a DNA. I wanted to make sure that the cubes were of a material that would last in space. I realized it had to be in some kind of metal. I tried making the cubes in a number of materials, from titanium, steel, 3D printed, wire cut, and eventually we had it made using 3D printing.
1: I am short for a man, tall for a lady.
2: Okay.
1: My best feature is my hair, because there's so few of them.
3: Oh. I'm wearing a Japanese print dress.
1: Yes,
3: and I recently just dyed my hair.
2: Oh, like bright red.
3: Bright red. Can't miss me in the dark.
2: I can probably miss you.
4: Carrie's will be passing you blindfolds. These blindfolds are specially made for this program. So before we begin, maybe I can just quickly introduce myself. I have a visual impairment, in case you couldn't already tell. So things like, I can see you sitting in front of me, but I can't tell what you look like. I cannot tell whether we are smiling or not. Like now, I can still see a bit.
5: Team and I create meaningful experiences for visitors across all age groups. We interact quite regularly with communities with disabilities, especially during the pre-COVID era, where many centres or social service organisations came through the museum.
4: Welcome to Up Close with ACM, a really special collaboration between the Asian Civilization Museum and Dialogue in the Dark Singapore. I'm Joan, and I'll be your facilitator for today. So you see all the boxes on the table, please do not touch them or remove them first, because you'll ruin the surprise for yourself. Under the boxes, there are 3D prints of real artifacts that are down in the exhibit that we'll be visiting later.
5: We were researching on tactile experiences across the world, and we came across the concept of a touch tour or a tactile tour. We wanted their guides or the visually impaired facilitators to be more active contributors and collaborators of the museum instead of being passive receivers. And innovation came into the picture because we wanted to tap on their expertise in additive manufacturing as well. We had to hire artifact handlers, professional artifact handlers, and they came down to the museum and they have to take these objects out of their showcases, transport them to a room with a controlled temperature and environment, and Keppel Technology and Innovation, as well as some of the vendors, had to scan our objects with a handheld scanner, and this would produce a soft copy of an object, and this gets sent to the 3D printer in their lab, and the 3D printer is able to read the file and print out the object. We printed about 20 unique pieces. The entire process was quite long because some of the objects are more complicated than others. The entire project with COVID in the picture was about 1 year in the making. This is a kneeling courtier. This 3D print managed to replicate even the slightest details, such as his hat string and also the folds of his robe here and the belt. And this piece in particular is quite difficult to 3D print because as you can see, there's many overhanging pieces, and this had to be pieced together individually and then also painted over.

0: Should we start with the small cubes?
1: Yeah, let's yeah. take a few shots of the small ones.
0: I'm going to take this one off so I can focus on that one.
1: One of the things that I really enjoy the most about the collaboration is that it basically pushed me out of my comfort zone. We were talking about art, which is something that it's obviously very different from what I do on an everyday basis.
2: I can put some blue hue over here.
0: Do you see the cube changing color?
2: Well, I see from my perspective, but maybe not from your
0: perspective. I actually see a reflection of myself at the cube because it's so reflective. So the structure in Reflectance Cube was extremely interesting because it was a blend of art and technology. That was something that could not have been done with any other method. It's only with 3D printing that you could have molecules orienting in different directions.
1: And so what happens is that as you shine the laser on the powder bed, the laser melts the powder, so it creates a very small melt pool of liquid metal that solidifies very rapidly as soon as the laser moves away. What happens is that the laser starts by drawing the outline of the shape that you want to print, and then using some special scanning patterns, what you end up with is just a solid piece of metal only where the laser was scanning. So that's one single layer of the entire cube. That would be a square if you think about it, right? And so the interesting thing is that if you control temperature during solidification of metals, you can basically control how metal crystals solidify, and we can control their shape. So that's what makes the cube unique, because we 3D printed a cube in which we only included two crystals that have different complementary geometry and also orientation that basically mimics the design that Lakshmi came up with.
3: Yeah, that's good.
0: Photographing the cube has remained one of the biggest challenges because the cube also has two faces, like the near side and the far side of the moon. The crystals on the faces are oriented in two different directions.
1: If you didn't have two different crystals, the appearance would be uniform and you wouldn't have any contrast. So you need to have two crystals because one can reflect light back into the camera and the other one is going to appear dark. You can change the lighting conditions or the position of the cube with respect to the viewing angle, and then suddenly the other part of the cube becomes bright and the previous one gets darker.
0: What we reflect as people is based on the light that's thrown at us or how we are perceived by other people and not necessarily what is really hidden inside of you. It's a strong red and a strong green
3: there. Yeah. Nice.
0: Initially, the team at NTU, they made a number of iterations and prototype after prototype. With each iteration, they understood the kind of parameters that they had to change so that they would be able to print it correctly. So the whole process would have taken about 6 months to complete.
4: He's big tech's longest serving CEO, but he doesn't just run the world's most valuable company, chip titan NVIDIA. He's also on the front lines of the US-China tech war. Don't miss CNA's wide-ranging conversation with Jensen Huang from that superpower showdown.
5: Well, China is going to be everybody's greatest rival.
4: To fears of an AI-driven jobs apocalypse.
5: We're scaring people and that's irresponsible.
4: To how long he plans to lead NVIDIA.
5: I hope to die on the job. That would be a dream come true.
4: CNA correspondent, a conversation with Jensen Huang. Tonight on CNA.
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7: Orchard Plaza holds a maze of unassuming doors that transports you straight to Japan. I'm taking you to my heavy hitters, all tucked behind a facade you've probably walked past many times.
8: In 2024, Singapore had over 13,000 dengue cases. How does a tropical city perfect for mosquitoes to thrive fight back? By breeding even more of them.
6: You don't want to miss Singapore Hour tonight on CNA.
9: Investing starts with understanding. I've been in this industry for over 16 years. And one thing I've realized again and again is not everyone has access to the same level of information. At Tiger Brokers, that's the gap we're trying to bridge. In recent years, we started seeing more people getting interested in investing, and we felt this was the right time to step in and support them. We built Tiger AI, an AI-powered investment assistant to give everyday investors access to the information they need before they make an informed decision. Human expertise remains at the core. Tiger AI supports research, it does not replace decision making. Our client-facing teams, our analysts and representatives support the system. They ensure the information is factual, reviewing every output.
10: Switching between reports and analysis is time-consuming work. And for everyday investors, institutional-level research hasn't always been within reach. For many, the hardest part is not knowing what they don't know. Tiger AI becomes a starting point. It cuts through the noise and makes intelligent market analysis more digestible. And that's changing how investors show up. They come in more prepared, they ask deeper questions.
9: More than half our team, the developers and product managers, have been building and refining this since 2023, making sure it's not just giving answers, but showing how those answers are formed. So investors don't just get information, they understand the thinking behind it. The next step in Tiger AI's evolution is understanding each investor better, making it more personal. And everything comes back to this, protecting what matters to investors. With the power of AI, we are empowering every investor, so confident investing is within reach for all.

0: think of yourself like a printer or a scanner. You can start from the top and then feel all the way down, or else you can feel from below and feel all the way up. This is generally how blind people can figure out what they are feeling or touching.
1: When I first told my friends that I was going to be a docent or going to be a guide at a museum, they were pretty amused. They were like, "Huh, you blind what? Then guide what, yeah?"
0: Like, are there parts of your item that can be removed?
2: I feel Joan actually carried out the role really well. It never occurred to me that she would ever have a visual impairment.
3: I don't think that our museum is the first to utilize 3D printing, but to mesh them together using facilitators with visual impairment to guide through the museum using 3D printed objects, I think that might be the first for the nation.
4: They are sort of like petal shape in a way.
0: Petal shape?
4: Or flower shape.
0: Think you have the same artifact as anybody else.
3: 3D printed objects are of course made from a particular kind of plastic, so that's far from the actual material of our objects, be it stoneware or textiles or metal. So this kind of tactile quality can't really be replicated. Things like weight as well would be hard to imitate. So I do think these are some limitations, but 3D printing is the next best option that we have as opposed to feeling an actual object, and that also helps us preserve the integrity of the artifact.
5: The gallery is integrated in a box, which you can also see here. On one side, it will be installed in the space station module, where the camera will start capturing the images, how the artworks are behaving or changing in the conditions of space, but at least they will...
6: So the Maroon Gallery started off with an idea, and these young curators came up with this idea that they wanted to send artwork to the moon, and then they got this team together because they are from the space and scientific community.
7: And this is a fully autonomous cargo vessel, and so no people on board.
8: 5, 4, 3, 2.
7: We are launched.
8: Steady
9: 100%
8: thrust.
9: Go, go, go.
10: Go, Moon Gallery. Woo. Yay! Congratulations to everyone.
6: I was literally over the moon.
7: There we go. Woohoo!
0: Yay!
7: And that's the interstage generating away.
6: Even going to the ISS is a very interesting idea because the art will be literally orbiting every part of habitable Earth, because the International Space Station orbits the Earth.
2: Congratulations on your two cubes at the International

0: Minister in the Prime Minister's Office and Second Minister for Finance and National Development.
1: We are proud to house the Satellite Research Centre, where faculty from various disciplines come together to push the boundaries of space technologies, sending over 9 satellites into space since 2011.
2: This is an exciting milestone in the arts and science realms, and I congratulate Singaporean artist and designer Lakshmi Mohan Babu for this remarkable achievement.
3: A story of an idea to communicate a universal message of inclusivity, an integrated worldview that resonates with people from all walks of life.

0: regions, ethnicities, beliefs, and transcends racial and religious biases.
1: I am absolutely delighted to be part of this whole very, very historic venture.
2: This is our first item. So would you like to tell us how similar slash different it is from your 3D prints?
3: I think the 3D print really captured the whole structure very well. It's just that, of course, this piece is much more colourful, more vibrant than the one that we have in the 3D printing.

0: 3D prints doesn't catch the color, the details of the moustache and all that.
1: Okay.
0: But in terms of outline, it is almost identical.
2: What was really insightful for me was that my object was similar to the other participants, but yet, because of the angle, the point of view was completely different. So I guess it may sound very cliche, but actually, it really depends on your point of view and the lenses that you apply. The same object can be viewed differently.

0: journey across Asia through stories of change, resilience and rediscovery this June on CNA. As countries across Asia race towards cleaner energy, communities are rethinking how they power their everyday lives. From solar fields to offshore wind farms, witness the transition towards a more sustainable future. In Power to the People, hikikomori, a growing phenomenon of social withdrawal, is now affecting youths in Singapore.
1: They always hide under the bed, doesn't want to go to school.
0: Follow four individuals over 6 months as families search for answers and possible solutions in shutdown. And as Singapore transformed over the past two centuries, so too did its rivers and waterways.
2: Before Raffles came to Singapore, it was once a wet rice paddy field.
0: Rediscover the water channels that once shaped the island in Lost Rivers this June on CNA. Saturday on Japan Hour, it's a three-day cycle from Kanazawa to Rokasaki, from Noren
3: Seki
0: to Lacquerware. A full-on seafood meal.
4: Somebody say yes.
0: To a DIY street-style barbecue. Viewing all 40 varieties of cherry blossoms. To cycling on a beach that stretches across 8 kilometres long. Japan Hour, Saturday on CNA.
5: 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And IHI.
6: Little children stare at me because they've never seen a young auntie using a cane to walk.
7: In office, some of them will call me the pharmacy dispenser because I have so many common medications.
8: My biggest wish is that she recovers to a certain extent, that the pain is manageable.
9: A new four-part series on living with chronic pain. Starting 30th May on CNA.

Additive manufacturing is a complex process. There are a lot of things that can go wrong during the process. It's difficult to print two parts that are exactly the same. If you have slight variations of the process, maybe the laser is flickering or the powders are not exactly the same everywhere on the powder bed, you can actually have microscopic differences in the material and difference in the properties and the performance of the material. So that's the main challenge that additive

0: manufacturing is facing, being able to make the process more repeatable and more consistent. The future of additive manufacturing is going to be is not only to create parts with this complex geometries, but also leverage these capabilities of controlling the properties of these materials.
1: To use 3D printing for artists is fantastic because, in the first place, I'm looking at it from a very different point of view. Because it's not just art, I'm looking to print even accessories, be it jewelry, be it shoes, be it wearable art, be it fashion.

0: I think 3D printing is a great invention.
1: With the 3D printed objects, it will be a way for visually impaired clients or persons to not experience it. That's why we brought the objects to SAVH to let the blind community get a feel of our ASEAN objects as well.
2: Hello!
1: Can I please ask you to sanitize your hands?
3: Can.
2: Very cool.
1: Oh. Begins, can I ask you to sanitize your hands, please?
0: Oh, thank you.
4: After touching the artifacts from ACM, you will do something similar to...
5: I'm quite excited to find out what is this 3D item. Because as you know, in museums, you can't touch anything. So now I'm able to feel the object. I think I'm quite excited about it.
6: This could be the beginning, right? Today we try out with the 3D printed objects as a learning point as well on ways that we can improve the museum experience next time. Okay? Okay.
7: I'm meeting Miss Singapore Universe, and to have a collaboration with her is something I would really look forward to.
8: You were saying that these days, the girl who becomes the next Miss Singapore and Miss Singapore Universe is not just about being a pretty face.
9: Of course, there's so many things in terms of like who she is as a person, what she stands for. You know, we all are symbols. What we wear, what we say, these are all symbols.
8: So when we're kind of looking at a universal kind of idea, that might change over time. But what we see as symbols will probably stay for a long time. What I've done is I've actually translated these cubes into things that are products.
9: So cool.
8: These could end up being like shoe heels.
9: Yeah. She's really put all the essence of who she is as a person into her art. It feels to me that already just by looking at her art, I know who she is. To explore the possibility of combining that into fashion and showcasing that on the Miss Universe platform would be groundbreaking.

0: Okay, you guys can touch and feel what it is.
1: Placing the object in front.
0: Place it in front of Adeline first.
1: It's quite fragile.
0: Okay.
1: So be careful.
0: Okay, so you can use both.
2: When we want to go to somewhere, there is so many access points that we're looking. Is there going to be a queue? Where is the barricade is going to be? But when we bring the museum objects to the studio here today, it's a place where they are very comfortable and relaxed.
3: I feel very excited. At least we can feel the item and not just being described to us by the sighted friends.
1: So you can actually hold it and then what they do is...
0: I would say that it's an elephant-headed object.
1: I think the session went really well. I was really heartened to hear that the participants were really fascinated over our objects. And one participant even remarked that she wanted to go to the museum to feel more objects, which I feel that is our objective fulfilled.
0: This is a very old object.
4: Yeah.
0: It's antique.
4: Yes. But how do you do it? It's so nice.
5: The ISS orbits the Earth about 15 and a half times a day. There's a website and you can actually have a look at what time it flies over Singapore, and then you look up and you can actually see it.
6: It's kind of like my generation where we didn't have internet. So the next generation, when they are growing up with probably with 3D printers in their household, they are going to find it an everyday kind of routine to just create a piece of art on the computer.

computer and then have a printout of that. So I do feel that art might be viewed differently as well because of the kind of possibilities that are there to pursue.

0: in Singapore and across the region. Every story starts on the ground.
1: So we're expecting a high-stakes world that's seeing the global economic world.
0: From policy to business, we help you understand the changes and their impact.
2: Drugs like this are part of the new wave that we are seeing in the drug market.
3: 17-year-old Chinese male smoking weed. He was pronounced dead the same day, but there was no weed in the system.
4: Somehow told me, hey, this is similar to weed. It's more intense. After a while, people start overdose.
5: They are calling this the soft drug. It's okay to take them because you won't be able to be caught.
6: There is mushrooming of clandestine labs.
7: मैंने एक लैब में खुद गया हूँ बनते हुए देखा हूँ एस्ट्रोनॉट जैसा सूट पूरा ऊपर से नीचे सूट फुल कवर.
8: Drug syndicate is very smart. When you come up with a new testing methodology, they will actually design a new one to circumvent.
9: It's that cat and mouse game.

0: This is Asia Now.
1: It's 2 p.m. in Singapore and Hong Kong, 11:30 in New Delhi and 1 o'clock in Jakarta. I'm Glenda Chong. At this hour, global defense leaders and experts are gathering at Asia's premier defense summit for talks on security challenges facing the Indo-Pacific.
2: The future of defense and security, with AI in the mix or taking the lead? I'm Tan Chiu Yi with the latest on AI warfare from the Shangri-La Dialogue in Singapore, where defense chiefs are gathering today.
1: US and Iranian negotiators reportedly inching towards a deal to extend a ceasefire, though a breakthrough hinges on Donald Trump's approval. Iranian media disputing the reports, saying no agreement has been finalized. Rescuers racing to save five men found alive and trapped inside a cave in Laos. More oxygen tanks are urgently needed as additional international divers join the operation. The fate of two other men remains unknown.

Security challenges in Asia and the wider Indo-Pacific are expected to take center stage at the Shangri-La Dialogue in Singapore. Ministers and military chiefs from more than 40 countries are attending Asia's premier defense summit, including U.S. Defense Secretary Pete Hegseth. Now, his address tomorrow will be closely watched for clues on the future of U.S.-China relations following President Donald Trump's recent visit to Beijing and as tensions continue to simmer over Taiwan. China is sending a delegation led by Major General Meng Xiangqing from the National Defense University. Chinese military scholars are expected to outline Beijing's security positions at the annual security summit. Now, Asian governments will be looking for signs of progress towards ending the war in Iran amid concerns over the impact on U.S. security commitments in the region, as well as global trade flows and energy prices. Ahead of the summit, the organizer, the International Institute for Strategic Studies, warned the region risks, quote, sleepwalking into instability, citing growing military competition, a nuclear arms race with no rule book, and unresolved flashpoints, including Taiwan and the South China Sea. And CNA will bring you live wall-to-wall coverage of Asia's premier security forum over the next 3 days. You can also follow us across our platforms, TV, digital and radio.

0: for the latest. The US and Iran reportedly move closer to a final deal with a potential breakthrough depending on approval from President Donald Trump. Now, media reports quoting US officials say the two sides have agreed to a memorandum of understanding. According to reports, the proposed agreement would extend the ceasefire by 60 days and keep the Strait of Hormuz open to commercial shipping while talks continue on Iran's nuclear program. Iranian state media, however, say the agreement has yet to be finalized. Vice President J.D. Vance says negotiators are still working through several sticking points, although he believes a deal is close.
1: We're in a position where we could substantially set back their nuclear program, not just during the term of this president, but over the long term. That's a very, very good thing for the American people. So we're not there yet, but we're very close and we're going to keep on working at it.
0: Treasury Secretary Scott Bessent, meantime, says the U.S. will stop Iranian Airlines' access to landing spots, refueling and ticket sales as Washington pushes to intensify pressure on Tehran and open the strait. Efforts to secure a deal come as the U.S. and Iran exchange fire in what's been described as their most serious clashes since the ceasefire took effect last month. Iran's Revolutionary Guard says it targeted a U.S. airbase in retaliation for American strikes near the port city of Bandar Abbas. Tehran says the U.S. attack was met with a decisive response, while both sides continue to accuse each other of violating the truce. Meanwhile, mediator Pakistan says its foreign minister, Ishaq Kadar, will meet U.S. Secretary of State Marco Rubio in Washington. Kate Fisher, who is covering the story for CNA from Washington, D.C., tells us more about the meeting and negotiations towards a deal to end the conflict.
2: There is going to be a high-level meeting here in Washington on Friday between U.S. Secretary of State Marco Rubio and his Pakistani counterpart Ishaq Dar. Of course, the Pakistanis have been vital intermediaries in discussions between the U.S. and Iran. And so I think we can tell from the fact that this meeting is taking place that perhaps this framework of a ceasefire is perhaps in a more final stage than other diplomatic efforts have been. They haven't said outright that they will be discussing this, but I think it's clear it will be central to their agenda. They also say they'll be discussing bilateral ties, trade and security as well in general. But I do think it suggests that there is the discussions are still very much active. Donald Trump, an interview with him is also set to be released with his daughter-in-law, Lara Trump. And she asked him during that if there was a red line that if Iran crossed, he would restart military action against them. But he seemed to dodge the answer. But even if this deal is signed and this ceasefire goes ahead for 60 days, that crucial issue of the nuclear, enriched uranium and what happens to Iran's nuclear ambitions still won't have been addressed with this deal. And that really thorny issue is still going to be hashed out between these two sides before we can really say this conflict is over.
0: Israel has widened its offensive in Lebanon, launching its first strike near Beirut in weeks, despite a fragile ceasefire. The escalation comes as both sides prepare for talks between military delegations at the Pentagon today, ahead of another round of U.S.-mediated negotiations next week. A ceasefire, which took effect in mid-April, followed weeks of fighting between Israel and Hezbollah. Both have accused each other of repeated violations. Lebanon says the attacks since March have killed more than 3,000 people and displaced more than a million others. The United Nations has condemned the civilian deaths and urged all sides to respect the truce.
3: A relentless Israeli campaign of evacuations and airstrikes is driving civilians from an expanding swathe of South Lebanon, despite last month's ceasefire between Israel and Hezbollah. Reuters reviewed Israeli military statements and spoke to local officials, aid workers, and displaced people. An Israeli map, published after the ceasefire was announced on April 16, showed its forces occupied nearly 230 square miles of southern Lebanon and had warned about 57 towns and villages to evacuate. Now an area of about 770 square miles, with an additional 100 towns and villages, is effectively off-limits to inhabitants. That's about a fifth of the whole country. Many residents who tried to return home after the ceasefire say they were forced back, like Talib Deeb, who was displaced with his family from the village of Bazouriye. The latest Lebanese conflict erupted on March 2nd, when Hezbollah fired rockets at northern Israel in solidarity with Iran, which was under Israeli and US attack. Since the ceasefire, both sides have carried out near daily attacks, calling them self-defense and accusing the other side of violations. Israel's military told Reuters its air campaign was aimed at eliminating threats from Hezbollah. It accuses the group of embedding forces and weaponry in civilian areas. Hezbollah denies that, and its media office didn't respond to a request for comment. The Israeli military characterized the evacuation orders as recommendations. Medic Wael Alamin was sitting outside his brother's home in the town of Bedias on May 10, drinking coffee and watching his children play. He could hear the drones but thought, who would target children? Moments later, a blast tore through the house, wounding his 8-year-old son, Hussein. Amin's brother was killed in the strike. In March, Israeli Prime Minister Benjamin Netanyahu said the occupation in Lebanon would stretch to the Litani River, about 18 miles north of Israel's border, in what he called a buffer zone. But about half the towns and villages subject to evacuation orders since the ceasefire are north of the Litani, the review found. Netanyahu said this week Israeli forces were fortifying the area, as they conducted the most intensive bombing raids in weeks. Hawra Yusuf Khadbouni returned to her home in Kalele after the ceasefire and found just two rooms standing amid the ruins. Within a day, shelling and airstrikes forced them to flee south to Tyre, and when that was bombed, to this school in Sidon.
0: Israeli Prime Minister Benjamin Netanyahu has ordered his military to expand its control of Gaza to 70% amid deadlocked talks between Israel and Hamas to advance a US ceasefire plan. As of now, Israel effectively controls 64% of the enclave, which has been bombarded by Israel's 2-year military assault since Hamas' October 2023 attack. A US brokered truce on Gaza has been in place since October last year. Now, under the agreement, Israeli troops were meant to pull back to a yellow line, demarcating the extent of their territory. But the demarcation has reportedly been breached numerous times by the Israeli military. Despite the truce, parts of Gaza continue to face Israeli attacks. The IDF conducted strikes on Gaza's Shati refugee camp in the north and Khan Yunis in the south yesterday. The health ministry has reported 922 deaths and more than 2,700 others injured in recent months. An annual UN report on sexual violence in conflict worldwide has, for the first time, included Israeli forces over the treatment of Palestinian detainees. The 35-page document shared by Israel's UN mission ahead of its release blacklists 77 government and non-government groups. The parties named are suspected of committing or being responsible for sexual violence in conflicts. The report says the number of cases rose sharply last year compared to 2024. Israel denies the accusations, calling the decision, quote, shameful and absurd. The Israeli envoy denounced the UN for putting Israel on the same blacklist as Hamas, ISIS, and what he described as the world's most depraved terrorist groups. Russian armed and security forces were also blacklisted for the first time this year for sexual violence against prisoners and civilians detained during the war in Ukraine. Both Israel and Russia were warned in last year's report that they could be put on the list. Russia's ambassador said the document was an attempt to portray Moscow as a villain. And your Asia business update is next. Oil prices easing after reports the US and Iran have reached a 10

0: tentative deal to extend their ceasefire for 60 days. Now, investors betting diplomacy could help ease tensions as Asian stocks power ahead on the last trading day of the week. And tech also fueling the rally with signs that momentum remains strong. AI startup Anthropic has secured a $65 billion funding round, tripling its valuation to nearly $1 trillion to leapfrog OpenAI.
1: East Asia, a region steeped in history, now helping to write the future of our world. From the corridors of power to the region's most remote corners, we'll break down the news driving some of the world's largest economies and explain why it matters.
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2: He's big tech's longest serving CEO, but he doesn't just run the world's most valuable company, chip titan NVIDIA. He's also on the front lines of the U.S.-China tech war. Don't miss CNA's wide-ranging conversation with Jensen Huang. From that superpower showdown,
6: well, China is going to be everybody's greatest rival,
2: to fears of an AI-driven jobs apocalypse,
6: we're scaring people and that's irresponsible,
2: to how long he plans to lead NVIDIA.
6: I hope to die on the job. That would be a dream come true.
2: CNA correspondent, a conversation with Jensen Huang. Tonight on CNA.
7: I'm back. My name is Shermin, and you might know me from my search for the one. Now that that is done and dusted, I'm on a new quest now. One that involves my all-time favorite manga, Berserk. And the artist behind it, Kentaro Miura.
8: Kentaro Miura is a very private person. He's some like figure shrouded in mystery.
7: But with Miura no longer around,
9: I guess I'm 34 years too late.
7: I'm banking on others to tell me more about him.
8: Oh, how is Kentaro Miura's personality like? I'm
7: so desperate, I'm even reaching out to manga legends. Just to find out more about Berserk and Miura. Catch Shermin's Manga Mayhem, 30th May, Saturday on CNA.
0: Positive trade across Asia-Pacific markets as investors keep watch on the Middle East conflict. The tech rally also gaining steam again amid revived enthusiasm around the AI trade. In South Korea, investors also weighing data that showed industrial output losing ground in April from a month ago, with retail sales sliding amid economic uncertainties from the Middle East conflict. The Korean won relatively steady after the central bank kept its benchmark interest rate unchanged yesterday and warned of higher inflation. Now, checking shares of Samsung Electronics after it said it had started shipping samples of its latest high-bandwidth memory chip, marking what it said was the industry's first shipment of such products. Its rival, SK Hynix, also gaining on AI optimism. Now, meanwhile, shares of LG Electronics surging after the company announced a series of automotive innovations built with technology from Google. Investors in Japan digesting the country's latest inflation print. Price pressures in Tokyo unexpectedly cooled for a sixth straight month, complicating the Bank of Japan's rate hike path. Greater China markets around the flat line, even as its Asian peers have been mostly higher. Oil prices continuing to ease in Asian trade on fresh hopes that the US and Iran are moving closer to a temporary agreement to stop their three-month conflict. And earlier, Rick Bensigno, president of the InTheKnowTrader.com, explained why he remains cautious on stocks and why he believes that there could be mispricing of risks in the markets.
10: I think only if...

0: send a ballistic missile at a U.S. base in Kuwait last night. There's no ceasefire. And the just, you know, this potential 60-day extension of a ceasefire when there actually isn't much of a ceasefire, to me, is not just questionable, but so is the fact that oil is down $30 a barrel off of its peak with no real true resolution at hand. Something's mispriced. You have a stock market that's lying. You have yields that generally have been moving up, not just in the U.S., but globally. They've come back 25 basis points on the U.S. 10-year this week. And you've had crude oil up now. Again, crude oil has corrected somewhat, but it's still well above where it was at the start of the war. One of these three markets is very wrong. And it doesn't seem like it's the stock market, but that's the one that's probably the most vulnerable for a setback.
1: South Korean tech firm Kakao has called union demands for profit sharing unrealistic. The remarks were made after government-mediated talks broke down earlier this week. Kakao management said the compensation asked would place a huge burden on operations, and it added that pay should be aligned with the company's ability to invest in the future and shareholders' interests as competition in the AI sector is intensifying globally. The union has not disclosed its exact demands, but reports say workers discussed allocating 10% of operating profit to bonuses. Union members across Kakao and four affiliates have backed a plan to stage a strike next month. Now, this comes in the wake of a deal clinched by Samsung Electronics Union. Well, a minority union at Samsung Electronics, now they're planning to challenge a recently approved wage agreement. The labor group has been criticizing the deal for mainly benefiting employees in the chip unit, leaving out workers from other divisions. Samsung Electronics Co. Union, which has about 13,000 members, mostly consists of workers from its consumer electronics department. It initially filed an injunction to suspend the vote that took place this week. A legal counsel for the union said that it will be asking the court to suspend the implementation of the pay deal. Documents are to be submitted next week, and a ruling is expected to take place within a month. The pay deal, approved a few days ago, includes a 10-year special performance bonus system for the semiconductor division, as well as an average 6.2% wage hike. The approval came through in the 11th hour and averted a planned 18-day strike. Workers in Singapore are expected to feel the impact of AI disruption faster than many elsewhere as a national push gets underway to create a wider range of good jobs and help workers stay agile and adaptable amid rapid transformation. CNA's Eugene Chow and Caitlin Ng find out more from the Economic Strategy Review Committee spearheading efforts.
2: David, Marcus, thank you both for joining us. The Economic Strategy Review sets out how Singapore can stay competitive. But for workers, the questions are very immediate. David, what does a good job mean in Singapore in 2026?
3: So a good job is not just a job that offers a good paycheck. I think we believe that a good job should be one that offers good dignity, stability, as well as social mobility. And that's why the ESR has also emphasized quite a fair bit on the need to broaden the range of good jobs in the economy. And with the AI disruptions, I think there will be new opportunities that come about in new sectors, new industries.
4: We're hearing there sounds to be a lot of change and a lot of disruption that could be happening. So, Marcus, maybe I'll ask you this question. What exactly is it that you're hearing from the ground that workers are anxious about this? Is it AI disruption? Is it something else?
5: We are an open economy, highly competitive, highly skilled, highly value-add. What it does is technological advancement has a compounded impact on us as the economy. You will feel the impact faster than anyone else in the world. And that creates anxiousness.
3: In this whole disruption, in this whole transition, you find that over time, the countries, the industries, and the sectors that are better able to incorporate AI to augment their workers to do well will be the ones that come up tops. And the countries that don't will end up seeing businesses, industries moving out of their countries into more competitive countries. If we were to just protect jobs in the short term, you'll find that we'll be doing our workers a disservice in the long term.
4: If there is one

0: thing that you think Singapore must get right in the next 5 years when it comes to this economic transition, what do you think it must be?
1: What we need to do is just being pragmatic. It doesn't work. Don't be afraid to call. Don't second guess and say, oh, you're trying to take my pie. Who wants to take a pie? You fail, I fail. We just need to execute. Pragmatism with the trust that we have for 60 years, I don't see why we can't do it. The only reason is ourselves. It's not anyone else.
2: It is this very strong relationship that we already have between the government, the businesses, the unions, and the workers. I think that is a unique strength that we've had that has brought us so far over the last 60 years. And it's that the one thing that we continue to need to have operating well, where because the more we are able to have that sense of community, those relationships and that trust between us, okay, to be able to candidly share observations and conversations about things that are working, things that are not working, and for us to make those changes, I think the more we'll be able to ride out this transition well.
3: Anthropic has taken over OpenAI as the most valuable artificial intelligence startup following its latest funding round in what could be its last private fundraising before debuting on public markets. The Claude chatbot maker raised $65 billion, valuing the company at just short of $1 trillion, almost triple its latest valuation in February. Now, that eclipses OpenAI's estimated worth of $852 billion. Anthropic's projected annual revenue crossed $47 billion earlier this month, unprecedented for a startup its size. Now, its AI tools have surged in popularity, particularly among software developers and workplace customers, and that's given it an edge over its rival, OpenAI. The company's Claude Mythos sparked concerns around the world over its cybersecurity capabilities and was only released to a limited group of partners. It also released the latest version of its Claude model, Opus 4.8. The company said that it was more likely to flag uncertainties and less likely to make unsupported claims. Backers have been taking stakes in the firm ahead of an IPO expected this year. Now, Altimeter Capital and Sequoia Capital helped lead the latest funding round. GIC and Temasek also took part. The world's three leading memory makers, Micron, Samsung and SK Hynix, joined the round as well. Now, the investment highlights increasingly close ties between AI startups, chip makers and cloud providers. And up ahead on Asia Now, more coverage from Shangri-La Dialogue here in Singapore. And CNA's Tan Chiu Yee joins us live from the venue.
4: Artificial intelligence is changing the battlefield, but is it making the world safer or more dangerous? We'll take a look after the break.

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10: Little children stare at me because they've never seen a young auntie using a cane to walk.
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14: Updating this hour's top stories, global defense leaders and experts are gathering at Asia's premier defense summit for talks on security challenges facing the Indo-Pacific. US and Iranian negotiators reportedly inching towards a deal to extend a ceasefire, though a breakthrough hinges on Donald Trump's approval. Iranian media disputing the reports, saying no agreement has been finalized. Rescuers racing to save 5 men found alive and trapped inside a cave in Laos. More oxygen tanks are urgently needed as additional international divers join the operation. The fate of 2 other men remains unknown. AI is everywhere, and it's changing the rules of engagement in defense and security, delivering battlefield decisions in seconds, processing data and intelligence analysis like never before. Well, Tan Chiu Wee is at the Shangri-La Dialogue in Singapore, where these new military technologies are high on the agenda. So, Chiu Wee, what's the latest on the AI security front here then?
15: The world's militaries are trying to modernize their forces with the most advanced hard and software that's available on the market. But this year's Asia-Pacific Regional Security Assessment, which is this event's main report, says that countries often allow technology to dictate policy rather than the other way around. Early on, I talked to an analyst who has years of experience in the South Korean military intelligence, and I put the question to her, what does AI warfare look like today?
16: So it is rather need to be understood as a spectrum. So one hand, in the military domain, already use a lot of AI applications, including sorting out some of the intelligence from the sensors around the world, and also helping the commanders to understand the amounts of data from the sensors. But it is already broader understood. But the other end, it is more, I think, a danger question. So the weapon systems can maybe identify or target a strike with a very little or no human intervention or human judgment control. So I think that's the strategic discussion should sit around. And then I think we could just continue our conversation on AI in the military domain more deeply.
17: Yeah, so you gave us a glimpse there of what AI warfare today looks like.
16: Mm-hmm.
17: You know, like it is directing command and control, it's processing data really, really fast.
16: Mm-hmm.
17: So just to come back to the question, does that make us more dangerous? Does that make the world more dangerous?
16: I think it's a really fair question. And then we have been discussing on the issue for over a decade, especially in the UN Geneva. We have a group of government experts group really working on the lethal autonomous weapon systems. And we just try to come up with some principles, definitions, and characteristics. So yet, the thing is really controversial. I think it's a both. But the thing is, how will the users and human control can be kept in the process of using AI applications in the military domain? I think that that's the key strategic questions for every military around the globe. And that's the one aspect we could see in all other wars around the globe, especially in Ukraine, with the autonomous systems or drones over the whole vast amounts of data, or other the targeting systems or identifying the targets. So these are the depending on humans, especially when it comes to the AI applications in the military domain is the key topic. But still, I believe a human judgment control and human inputs will be paramount all over this discussion.
17: You mentioned the Asia having these unique elements in terms of our use of AI. Tell us more about that. What do you mean?
16: Yeah, I'll just really focusing on the AI application in the military domain in Asia, because we have studied a lot of wars around the globe. Maybe taking an example of Ukraine, mostly Ukraine has somewhat a fixed front line when it comes to the operations inland. But Asia, we have, I think, a potential Asian contingencies will have really variety of elements from subsea cable, maritime domain, airspace, and then dispersed islands. So I think that this uniqueness will be really stand out when it comes to the adoption of AI, cyber, and quantum in the foreseeable future. And then that will be, should be tailored to this really military operations requirements so that the commanders and the militaries can tailor AI applications in the military domain for their operations rather than reversed the other way around.
17: What do you think is the biggest AI-related security risk that policymakers are underestimating today?
16: I think that one key takeaway I really want to the participants to take during the Shangri-La, I think AI application is all about the compressed timeline for decision-making. And then, you know, during the crisis, sometimes this is slowness really matter. One phone call, a time to reconsider, or a pause really matters. But when it comes to the AI adoption in the military domain, many people tend to really fast autonomy, fast decision, fast sensing will be really advantage, but sometimes it doesn't. So I think this compression of timeline for decision-making process will be the key topic for every participant during the Shangri-La. And then this will be, I think we can just hope continue our discussion to how we can use better AI, not only in the military domain, but also in the civilian sector as well.
14: Tokyo and Manila have agreed to negotiate an intelligence sharing agreement that could pave the way for greater transfers of military equipment, including warships. The move comes as Japanese Prime Minister Sanae Takeuchi hosts Philippine President Ferdinand Marcos Jr. in Tokyo.
7: 本日マルコス大統領との間で両国関係を包括的戦略的パートナーシップに位置づけることで一致しました。これは国際環境の変動に左右されることなく今後も持続的かつ重層的に同志国関係を強化するという両国の決意を表しております。
14: Japan already has intelligence sharing agreements with partners such as the US, Australia, and South Korea. This year also marks Japan's first participation in the annual military exercises usually held between the US and the Philippines. Both Tokyo and Manila have been strengthening security ties amid concerns over China's maritime claims in the Indo-Pacific. President Marcos drew applause during his address to Japan's parliament, where he called for closer security cooperation between the two countries.
8: In this regard, promoting security must be a mutual priority. We must work together to reduce undue dependencies and ensure that progress is not held hostage to disruptions or to coercion.
14: The cave rescue in Laos has entered a critical phase as crews race against time and unstable weather to drain floodwaters and bring the survivors to safety. Now, so far, five people have been found alive. Divers are delivering food and water to them. Officials warn that extracting them remains extremely risky. They say more oxygen tanks are needed to complete the rescue mission. More help is also on the way, with international divers from Japan, Thailand, Indonesia and France expected to arrive today to help in the effort. Now, two others remain missing. Rescuers discovered the survivors about 300 meters from the cave's entrance, wearing headlamps and sheltering in a narrow chamber cut off by floodwaters and debris.

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1: Confirmation that the villagers had survived came about a week after they went missing. Footage of them swiftly transformed fading hopes into relief as the survivors reassured their loved ones that they would return home soon.
2: คำเนอเนเนอแม่เอ้ยเมียเอ้ยลูกเอ้ยเป็นห่วงพ่อเนอเขามาหอนแล้วมืดมืดจะได้ออกไปแล้วลูกเอ้ยย่าเอ้ยเนอเข้มแข็งขาโอเค
1: The cave is located in a rugged and remote area north of the capital Vientiane. Now, Lao officials say the group had ventured into the cave last week in search of gold deposits, but flash floods and landslides caused by heavy rain sealed their exit. Another villager who went into the cave with the seven was able to escape before it happened and alerted authorities about the trapped men. And head to CNA.asia for more on this story, including details on essential equipment, including oxygen tanks needed to complete the Laos rescue mission. And up ahead on Asia Now, Western Europe swelters under an intense heat wave. Temperatures soar past 40 degrees Celsius in Portugal, while parts of Italy brace for highs of 35. And later, the El Niño phenomenon forecast to disrupt weather patterns in the region in the coming months.
3: Every answer starts with a question and a trail we follow. We uncover what's hidden so you get clarity.
4: He's big tech's longest serving CEO, but he doesn't just run the world's most valuable company, chip titan Nvidia. He's also on the front lines of the US-China tech war. Don't miss CNA's wide-ranging conversation with Jensen Huang from that superpower showdown.
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5: I hope to die on the job. 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
4: CNA correspondent, a conversation with Jensen Huang. Tonight on CNA.
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Easy to play and great for quick breaks on a busy day. We have 5 games. Here's Buzzword, where you form as many words as you can using the given letters. All words have to include the center letter. Make it extra fun by inviting a friend to a challenge. Over at Guessword, you have 6 chances to uncover the hidden word, using the color feedback to see if you place the letters correctly. In Mini Crossword and Mini Sudoku, challenge yourself by completing them in the shortest time possible. Feeling stuck? You can always play with a friend or ask for help. We also have an all-time favorite, Word Search. There's only one rule, drag from the first to the last letter in any direction, including backwards and diagonally. Here's the fun part. When you sign in, you can build streaks when you play daily, earn badges, and even if you miss a day, you can use a freeze to save your streak. Have fun!

0: Portugal and France have set new hottest day records in May as Western Europe grapples with an intense early season heatwave. The highest temperature was recorded in Portugal, where the mercury hit 40.3 degrees Celsius, surpassing the country's previous May record of 40 degrees set in 2001. The scorching conditions, which have shattered temperature records across parts of Europe this week, underscore the growing frequency and intensity of heat waves on the continent. French ministers are meeting to assess the country's preparedness for extreme weather, while Paris remains under an orange heatwave alert. The hot weather has taken a toll on athletes at the French Open, and world number one Jannik Sinner even bowed out after suffering dizziness and dehydration.
1: Je crois qu'il y a quelques années, on a eu le même phénomène en Espagne. Je crois aussi au Canada, aux États-Unis. 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Donc, voilà ce que je peux dire.
2: We're very careful to walk around in the shade. And we did less walking than we would normally do in the city on holidays.
0: A wildfire has broken out near the Polish capital of Warsaw. More than 65 fire crews and 4 firefighting planes have been sent to contain the blaze. There have been no reports of casualties or damage to property, but Poland's Forestry Service said the fire continues to spread rapidly. In the United Kingdom, soaring temperatures have strained water supplies. Authorities distributed bottled water at emergency stations after thousands of residents were left without running water when reservoir levels fell critically low. Italy has issued red heatwave alerts for Rome and 4 other cities. Forecasters say the heatwave is likely to persist through the weekend, with Germany, Spain and Switzerland also experiencing unusually high temperatures. Now, China's meteorological agency says the El Niño weather pattern is expected to peak in autumn and winter this year before weakening next spring. El Niño is a natural phenomenon that heats up parts of the Pacific Ocean. It typically occurs every 3 to 5 years and can last up to a year, disrupting weather patterns worldwide. That could bring heavier rainfall to the Pacific coast of the Americas or disrupt the East Asian monsoon, increasing the risk of flooding in southern China and drought in other regions, and potentially affect crop harvests. Chinese officials say El Niño has been rapidly developing this spring and summer, and it's likely to enhance precipitation south of the Yangtze River, while temperatures across much of China are forecast to stay above normal. Meanwhile, India says El Niño could push monsoon rains below average for the first time in 3 years, raising concerns over farm output and economic growth as the country battles inflation linked to the Middle East conflict. India has recorded below average rainfall during previous El Niño years, at times triggering severe droughts that destroyed crops and forced curbs on grain exports. Singapore's Met Agency says El Niño conditions are expected to bring hotter and drier conditions to Southeast Asia, increasing the risk of peatland and vegetation fires, as well as raising the likelihood of transboundary haze. The climate pattern is forecast to influence Singapore's weather from June to October. Well, if you think the climate is getting hotter now, the United Nations says that the next 5 years could be even worse, and it's warning of continued record-breaking heat, stronger droughts, and more extreme weather around the world. New projections show a 75% chance the world will exceed the key warming threshold of 1.5 degrees Celsius over the next 5 years. Now, there's also an 86% chance that 1 year between now and 2030 will surpass 2024 as the hottest year on record. Now, certain parts of the world will get it worse than others. The Arctic is warming especially fast, more than 3 times the global average, and that's causing sea ice to shrink even further. The Amazon could become hotter and drier, increasing wildfire risks. Scientists say crossing the 1.5 degrees threshold doesn't mean instant catastrophe, but every fraction of a degree brings more dangerous impacts. So that means more extreme weather, deadly heat waves, floods, droughts, crop damage, and intense wildfires.
3: And the science is very clear that the window to keeping the global average temperature to 1.5 degrees is closing rapidly. But it's important to note that this isn't kind of a fixed threshold. So every tenth of degree of warming will come with more and more severe and worse impacts. And therefore, we must kind of do what we can to limit the warming to as low as possible.
0: Japan's population has fallen at its fastest pace on record amid a demographic crisis in the world's fourth largest economy. Preliminary census data shows the population dropped by a record 2.5% to 123 million last year. That's more than 3 million fewer people from the last census in 2020. And it is the biggest decrease since Japan began carrying out the twice-a-decade survey in 1920 and more than three times the decline seen in the previous five-year period. Officials say the new data reaffirms that Japan's population decline is deepening. Official data also showed births fell for the 10th straight year last year, with just over 705,000 babies born. Japan's central and local governments have attempted to encourage marriage and childbirth through measures such as dating apps, childcare support, and parental leave subsidies. But so far, those efforts have had limited success. The country has long struggled with one of the world's lowest birth rates, along with a rapidly aging population. The World Health Organization has recommended prioritizing three experimental treatments for the Bundibugyo strain of Ebola. The agency says the drugs and other vaccine candidates should be evaluated in clinical trials. While there's currently no approved vaccine or treatment for the strain that's behind the latest outbreak, the WHO chief is now traveling to the epicenter of the Ebola outbreak in the Democratic Republic of the Congo to assess the crisis. He expressed optimism that the deadly epidemic can be contained. The WHO has confirmed 10 deaths linked to the virus, as well as more than 220 suspected fatalities.
4: Yeah, what led me to come here is to really show to the community that they're not alone. And I have done it before, and I would be happy to do it now, because okay, pushing orders from my comfortable office in Geneva is easy. But if I'm asking my colleagues to work with the community, and I am asking communities to protect themselves to do this and that, you know, the best way would be to come and be in the same place.
0: Meanwhile, Uganda has tightened controls at its borders with the DRC after confirming one death from Ebola and six more cases. It is effectively shut, with some essential exceptions. Screening measures have also been stepped up. The US is among 30 countries that have imposed travel restrictions. Washington says that it is not allowing anyone infected with Ebola to enter. Instead, it is opening a quarantine facility in Kenya. But that move has been heavily criticized, with some saying it could burden the country's already strained health system. The strategy marks a sharp break from past practice during previous outbreaks, as the Trump administration seeks to keep all cases out of US territory. Chronic pain is not always visible, but for those living with it, it can affect every part of daily life. On the Red Dot's new four-part series, I Am Living With Pain follows Singaporeans as they navigate the daily realities of chronic pain. CNA's Yasmin Yonkers and Elizabeth Neo spoke to the show's producers about what inspired the series.
5: Chronic pain is something that's not visible. It's quite invisible. When they tell us they are in pain, yeah, we know they are in pain, but we don't see it, right? Mm. So then how does it affect their life? So that's what we wanted to explore in this series. And something that we came about is, in Singapore, 1 in 12 live with a chronic pain condition, right? Oh. And it affects more women than men. So in our series, that's what we explore. We have three different women with three different conditions. And how do they then navigate their life? So that's what we wanted to explore in this series.
6: Mm. Mm. Can't be very difficult finding people with chronic pain if you say 1 in 12 in Singapore. That's a high percentage. But speaking of navigating, you must have had some difficulties navigating filming around people with chronic pain. Tell us about that experience.
5: So for filming, right, I'm used to filming 4 hours at least for half a day, and then 8 hours for a full day, right? So that's the mindset I had on the first day of shoot with Olivia, one of my profiles. On the first day itself, we realized that she can't stand for more than 30 minutes. She can't sit for more than 30 minutes. Oh. She can't walk for more than 30 minutes. So what happens is pain starts to spread around her body. So that's when we have to pause our shoot, right? Then we have to wait. So that is something challenging because that then extends the number of days we film. That then extends how long we track the people. So that is okay. We are okay with that. But something that really challenged us was when profiles cancel us on shoot days, right? We go to set, we are waiting for them and they don't turn up. So after repeated calls, then they'll pick up and say, I'm sorry, I'm going through a really bad migraine right now. I can't wake up. I can't get out of bed. We actually have a clip for that. We can watch that.

0: around 9:30, I started vomiting. Around 9:50, my migraine started. My head really hurts. I think I'm gonna get myself into like a really dark room and take some more painkillers.
1: Okay, so the other day I had to cancel filming and meeting up with my friends because my condition was really bad. Like, I had migraines and half my body was essentially unable to move. I feel horrible about cancelling this kind of appointments.
2: Oh, my heart really goes out to Nia. She did sound quite unwell and in pain. So what is it like for someone like Nia who lives with this chronic pain?
3: So Nia comes with a lot of life. She's a very jovial person. She keeps the set lively. But then when you speak to her, then you realise that she does not come with one chronic pain condition. She comes with more than five, right? So she has lupus, she has migraines, she has hypermobility disorder, she has fibromyalgia. And because of, you know, taking a lot of medications and all, she has gastrointestinal condition as well, which means she can't eat solid food. So what she takes is a bottle and she drinks that every day, two bottles a day. And that's a food, right? And for Nay, she's just young, she's 25, right? But you will see her walking around with a walking stick. She can't, she needs that to support herself. Sometimes she's on wheelchair as well, right? So, and with all these conditions, right? It comes with struggles, right? You can't get a full-time job because you can't stay in one. You're in pain and you'll end up getting to ERs and all, right? So then she'll have to quit. So then that's what we explore in Nia. How then she navigates life? How does she make a living? How does she go to work? What does she do for a living? So that's Nia.
4: And up ahead on Asia Now, we'll check the top stories. Global defence leaders and experts are gathering at Asia's premier defence summit for talks on security challenges facing the Indo-Pacific. We'll have more on the ground in the next hour.

0: my grandpa was the first one who came to Hong Kong.
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2: I feel that Thai people see me as a part of London. Sawadee
3: Tengo es que puedo coger lo bueno de la cultura china y quedármelo, y lo bueno de la cultura española y quedármelo.
4: I can't do anything because I stay in India 10 years.
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0: When I lead to the Chennai, I feel like, oh God, I'm home.
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12: It's 3 p.m. in Singapore and Hong Kong, 12:30 in New Delhi and 2 o'clock in Jakarta. I'm Glenda Chong at this hour. Global defense leaders and experts are gathering at Asia's premier defense summit for talks on security challenges facing the Indo-Pacific.
13: And we shine the spotlight on the humanitarian impact of conflicts on the sidelines of the Shangri-La Dialogue 2026. I'm Arnold Gay at the Shangri-La Hotel in Singapore.
12: US and Iranian negotiators reportedly inching towards a deal to extend a ceasefire, though a breakthrough hinges on Donald Trump's approval. Iranian media disputing the report, saying no agreement has been finalized. Rescuers racing to save 5 men found alive and trapped inside a cave in Laos. More oxygen tanks are urgently needed as additional international divers join the operation. The fate of 2 other men remains unknown.

Security challenges in Asia and the wider Indo-Pacific are expected to take center stage at the Shangri-La Dialogue in Singapore. Ministers and military chiefs from more than 40 countries are attending Asia's premier defense summit, including U.S. Defense Secretary Pete Hegseth. His address tomorrow will be closely watched for clues on the future of U.S.-China relations following President Donald Trump's recent visit to Beijing and as tensions continue to simmer over Taiwan. Well, China is sending a delegation led by Major General Meng Xiangqing from the National Defense University. Chinese military scholars are expected to outline Beijing's security positions at the annual security summit. Asian governments will be looking for signs of progress towards ending the war in Iran amid concerns over the impact on U.S. security commitments in the region, as well as global trade flows and energy prices. Well, ahead of the summit, the organizer, the International Institute for Strategic Studies, warned the region risks, quote, sleepwalking into stability, citing growing military competition, a nuclear arms race with no rule book, and unresolved flashpoints, including Taiwan and the South China Sea. CNA will bring you live wall-to-wall coverage of Asia's premier security forum over the next 3 days. And you can also follow us across our platforms, and that's TV, digital and radio for the latest. The US and Iran reportedly moving closer to a deal with a potential breakthrough depending on approval from President Donald Trump. Media reports quoting U.S. officials say the two sides have agreed to a memorandum of understanding. Now, sources say that the proposed agreement would extend the ceasefire by 60 days and keep

0: the Strait of Hormuz open to commercial shipping while talks continue on Iran's nuclear program. Iranian state media, however, say the agreement has yet to be finalized. Vice President J.D. Vance says negotiators are still working through several sticking points, although he believes a deal is close.
1: We're in a position where we could substantially set back their nuclear program, not just during the term of this president, but over the long term. That's a very, very good thing for the American people. So we're not there yet, but we're very close. We're going to keep on working at it.
0: Treasury Secretary Scott Bessent, meantime, says the U.S. will stop Iranian Airlines access to landing spots, refueling and ticket sales as Washington pushes to intensify pressure on Tehran and open the strait. Efforts to secure a deal come as the U.S. and Iran exchange fire in what's been described as their most serious clashes since the ceasefire took effect last month. Iran's Revolutionary Guard says it targeted a U.S. airbase in retaliation for American strikes near the port city of Bandar Abbas. Tehran says the U.S. attack was met with a decisive response, while both sides continue to accuse each other of violating the truce. Now, meanwhile, mediator Pakistan says its foreign minister, Ishaq Dar, will meet U.S. Secretary of State Marco Rubio in Washington. And Kate Fisher, who is covering the story for CNA from Washington, tells us more about the meeting and negotiations towards a deal to end the conflict.
2: There is going to be a high-level meeting here in Washington on Friday between U.S. Secretary of State Marco Rubio and his Pakistani counterpart Ishaq Dar. Of course, the Pakistanis have been vital intermediaries in discussions between the U.S. and Iran. And so I think we can tell from the fact that this meeting is taking place that perhaps this framework of a ceasefire is perhaps in a more final stage than other diplomatic efforts have been. They haven't said outright that they will be discussing this, but I think it's clear it will be central to their agenda. They also say they'll be discussing bilateral ties, trade and security as well in general. But I do think it suggests that there is the discussions are still very much active. Donald Trump, an interview with him is also set to be released with his daughter-in-law, Lara Trump. And she asked him during that if there was a red line that if Iran crossed, he would restart military action against them. But he seemed to dodge the answer. But even if this deal is signed and this ceasefire goes ahead for 60 days, that crucial issue of the nuclear, enriched uranium and what happens to Iran's nuclear ambitions still won't have been addressed with this deal. And that really thorny issue is still going to be hashed out between these two sides before we can really say this conflict is over.
0: Israel has widened its offensive in Lebanon, launching its first strike near Beirut in weeks, despite a fragile ceasefire. The escalation comes as both sides prepare for talks between military delegations at the Pentagon today, ahead of another round of U.S.-mediated negotiations next week. A ceasefire, which took effect in mid-April, followed weeks of fighting between Israel and Hezbollah. Now, both have accused each other of repeated violations. Lebanon says that the attacks since March have killed more than 3,000 people and displaced more than a million others. The United Nations has condemned the civilian deaths and urged all sides to respect the truce.
3: A relentless Israeli campaign of evacuations and airstrikes is driving civilians from an expanding swathe of South Lebanon, despite last month's ceasefire between Israel and Hezbollah. Reuters reviewed Israeli military statements and spoke to local officials, aid workers and displaced people. An Israeli map published after the ceasefire was announced on April 16 showed its forces occupied nearly 230 square miles of southern Lebanon and had warned about 57 towns and villages to evacuate. Now an area of about 770 square miles with an additional 100 towns and villages is effectively off limits to inhabitants. That's about a fifth of the whole country. Many residents who tried to return home after the ceasefire say they were forced back, like Talib Deeb, who was displaced with his family from the village of Bazouriye.
4: تحت ظروف لي شو ما كانت يعني حتى لو رايح البيت او متأثر بال

0: The latest Lebanese conflict erupted on March 2nd, when Hezbollah fired rockets at northern Israel in solidarity with Iran, which was under Israeli and US attack. Since the ceasefire, both sides have carried out near daily attacks, calling them self-defense and accusing the other side of violations. Israel's military told Reuters its air campaign was aimed at eliminating threats from Hezbollah. It accuses the group of embedding forces and weaponry in civilian areas. Hezbollah denies that, and its media office didn't respond to a request for comment. The Israeli military characterized the evacuation orders as recommendations. Medic Wael Alamin was sitting outside his brother's home in the town of Bedias on May 10, drinking coffee and watching his children play. He could hear the drones but thought, who would target children? Moments later, a blast tore through the house, wounding his 8-year-old son, Hussein. Amin's brother was killed in the strike. In March, Israeli Prime Minister Benjamin Netanyahu said the occupation in Lebanon would stretch to the Litani River, about 18 miles north of Israel's border, in what he called a buffer zone. But about half the towns and villages subject to evacuation orders since the ceasefire are north of the Litani, the review found. Netanyahu said this week Israeli forces were fortifying the area as they conducted the most intensive bombing raids in weeks. Hawra Yusuf Khadbouni returned to her home in Kalele after the ceasefire and found just two rooms standing amid the ruins. Within a day, shelling and airstrikes forced them to flee south to Tyre, and when that was bombed, to this school in Sidon.
1: Israeli Prime Minister Benjamin Netanyahu has ordered his military to expand its control of Gaza to 70% amid deadlocked talks between Israel and Hamas to advance a US ceasefire plan. Well, as of now, Israel effectively controls 64% of the enclave, which has been bombarded by Israel's 2-year military assault since Hamas's October 2023 attack. A US brokered truce on Gaza has been in place since October last year, and under the agreement, Israeli troops were meant to pull back to a yellow line demarcating the extent of their territory, but the demarcation has reportedly been breached numerous times by the Israeli military. Now, despite the truce, parts of Gaza continue to face Israeli attacks. The IDF conducted strikes on Gaza's Shati refugee camp in the north and Khan Yunis in the south yesterday. The health ministry has reported 922 deaths and more than 2,700 others injured in recent months. An annual UN report on sexual violence in conflict worldwide has, for the first time, included Israeli forces over the treatment of Palestinian detainees. The 35-page document shared by Israel's UN mission ahead of its release blacklists 77 government and non-government groups. The parties named are suspected of committing or being responsible for sexual violence in conflicts. The report says the number of cases rose sharply last year compared to 2024. Israel denies the accusations, calling the decision, quote, shameful and absurd. The Israeli envoy denounced the UN for putting Israel on the same blacklist as Hamas, ISIS, and what he described as the world's most depraved terrorist groups. Russian armed and security forces were also blacklisted for the first time this year for sexual violence against prisoners and civilians detained during the war in Ukraine. Both Israel and Russia were warned in last year's report that they could be put on the list. Russia's ambassador said the document was an attempt to portray Moscow as a villain. Your Asia Business Update is next. Oil prices easing after reports the US and Iran have reached a tentative deal to extend their ceasefire for 60 days. Investors betting diplomacy could help ease tensions as Asian stocks power ahead on the last trading day of the week. And later, Kakao management calls union demands on profit sharing unrealistic after wage talks break down.
2: Journey across Asia through stories of change, resilience,

0: and rediscovery this June on CNA. As countries across Asia race towards cleaner energy, communities are rethinking how they power their everyday lives. From solar fields to offshore wind farms, witness the transition towards a more sustainable future. In Power to the People. Hikikomori, a growing phenomenon of social withdrawal, is now affecting youths in Singapore.
1: They always hide under the bed, doesn't want to go to school.
0: Follow four individuals over 6 months as families search for answers and possible solutions in shutdown. And as Singapore transformed over the past two centuries, so too did its rivers and waterways.
2: Before Raffles came to Singapore, it was once a wet rice paddy field.
0: Rediscover the water channels that once shaped the island in Lost Rivers this June on CNA.
3: He's Big Tech's longest-serving CEO, but he doesn't just run the world's most valuable company, chip titan NVIDIA. He's also on the front lines of the U.S.-China tech war. Don't miss CNA's wide-ranging conversation with Jensen Huang from that superpower showdown.
4: Well, China is going to be everybody's greatest rival.
3: To fears of an AI-driven jobs apocalypse.
4: We're scaring people, and that's irresponsible.
3: To how long he plans to lead NVIDIA.
4: I hope to die on the job. That would be a dream come true.
3: CNA correspondent, a conversation with Jensen Huang. Tonight on CNA.
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8: Plot of land which the region of Johor currently owns.
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0: check on business news now. Positive trade across Asia-Pacific markets as investors keep watch on the Middle East conflict. The tech rally also gaining steam again amid revived enthusiasm around the AI trade. In South Korea, investors also weighing data that showed industrial output losing ground in April from a month ago, with retail sales sliding amid economic uncertainties from the Middle East conflict. The Korean won relatively steady after the central bank kept its benchmark interest rate unchanged yesterday and warned of higher inflation. Now, checking shares of Samsung Electronics after it said that it has started shipping samples of its latest high bandwidth memory chip, marking what it said was the industry's first shipment of such products. Its rival SK Hynix also gaining on AI optimism. Meanwhile, shares of LG Electronics surging after the company announced a series of automotive innovations built with technology from Google. Now, investors in Japan digesting the country's latest inflation print, and price pressures in Tokyo unexpectedly cooled for a sixth straight month, complicating the Bank of Japan's rate hike path. Greater China markets around the flat line, even as its Asian peers have been mostly higher. Oil prices continue to ease in Asian trade on fresh hopes that the US and Iran are moving closer to a temporary agreement to stop their three-month conflict. Well, earlier, Rick Bensignor, president of the InTheKnowTrader.com, explained why he remains cautious on stocks and why he believes that there could be mispricing of risks in the markets.
1: I think only if the war actually ends, and I have significant doubts that the U.S. and Iran are actually close to making anything happen, because so far everything we know, they're not close to agreement. The ceasefire this week alone had U.S.

attack Iran. Iran sent a ballistic missile at a U.S. base in Kuwait last night. There's no ceasefire. And the just, you know, this potential 60-day

0: U.S., but globally. They come back 25 basis points on the U.S. 10-year this week. And you've had crude oil up now. Again, crude oil has corrected somewhat, but it's still well above where it was at the start of the war. One of these three markets is very wrong. And it doesn't seem like it's the stock market, but that's the one that's probably the most vulnerable for a setback.
1: South Korean tech firm Kakao has called union demands for profit sharing unrealistic. The remarks were made after government-mediated talks broke down earlier this week. Kakao management said the compensation asked would place a huge burden on operations, and it added that pay should be aligned with the company's ability to invest in the future and shareholders' interests as competition in the AI sector is intensifying globally. The union has not disclosed its exact demands, but reports say workers discussed allocating 10% of operating profit to bonuses. Union members across Kakao and four affiliates have backed a plan to stage a strike next month. Now, this comes in the wake of a deal clinched by Samsung Electronics Union. Well, a minority union at Samsung Electronics, and they're planning to challenge a recently approved wage agreement. The labour group has been criticising the deal for mainly benefiting employees in the chip unit, leaving out workers from other divisions. Samsung Electronics Co-Union, which has about 13,000 members, mostly consists of workers from its consumer electronics department. It initially filed an injunction to suspend the vote that took place this week. A legal counsel for the union said that it will be asking the court to suspend the implementation of the pay deal. Documents are to be submitted next week, and a ruling is expected to take place within a month. The pay deal could see workers in the semiconductor division getting annual bonuses averaging about $400,000. Now, those in other units are estimated to receive some $4,000. The agreement was struck in the 11th hour to avert a planned 18-day strike, but Samsung Electronics Co-Union left negotiations before the deal was finalized, citing concerns that the deal was unfair to workers outside the chip division. Well, workers in Singapore are expected to feel the impact of AI disruption faster than many elsewhere as a national push gets underway to create a wider range of good jobs and help workers stay agile and adaptable amid rapid transformation. CNA's Eugene Chow and Caitlin Ng find out more from the Economic Strategy Review Committee spearheading efforts.
2: David, Marcus, thank you both for joining us. The Economic Strategy Review sets out how Singapore can stay competitive. But for workers, the questions are very immediate. David, what does a good job mean in Singapore in 2026?
3: So a good job is not just a job that offers a good paycheck. I think we believe that a good job should be one that offers good dignity, stability, as well as social mobility. And that's why the ESR has also emphasized quite a fair bit on the need to broaden the range of good jobs in the economy. And with the AI disruptions, I think there will be new opportunities that come about in new sectors, new industries.
4: We're hearing there sounds to be a lot of change and a lot of disruption that could be happening. So, Marcus, maybe I'll ask you this question. What exactly is it that you're hearing from the ground that workers are anxious about this? Is it AI disruption? Is it something else?
5: We are an open economy, highly competitive, highly skilled, highly value-add. What it does is technological advancement has a compounded impact on us as an economy. You will feel the impact faster than anyone else in the world. And that creates the anxiousness.
3: In this whole disruption and this whole transition, you find that over time, the countries, the industries, and the sectors that are better able to incorporate AI to augment their workers to do well will be the ones that come up tops. And the countries that don't will end up seeing businesses, industries moving out of their countries into more competitive countries. If we were to just protect jobs in the short term, you'll find that we'll be doing our workers a disservice in the long term.
4: If there is one thing that you think Singapore must get right in the next 5 years when it comes to this economic transition, what do you think it must be?
5: What we need to do is just being pragmatic. It doesn't work, don't be afraid to call out.

0: Don't second guess and say, oh, you're trying to take my pie. Who wants to take a pie? You fail, I fail. We just need to execute. Pragmatism with the trust that we have for 60 years, I don't see why we can't do it. The only reason is ourselves. It's not anyone else.
1: It is this very strong relationship that we already have between the government, the businesses, the unions, and the workers. I think that is a unique strength that we've had that has brought us so far over the last 60 years. And it's that the one thing that we continue to need to have operating well, where because the more we are able to have that sense of community, those relationships, and that trust between us, okay, to be able to candidly share observations and conversations about things that are working, things that are not working, and for us to make those changes, I think the more we'll be able to ride out this transition well.
2: The chairman of Taiwan's largest contract electronics manufacturer, Foxconn, says there is, quote, immense confidence in the company's growth momentum due to soaring AI demand. Mr. Yang Liu told an annual shareholders meeting that he is very optimistic about the second half of the year. He said the traditional mid-year seasonal slump for tech suppliers no longer happens. He noted that large AI investments by major cloud service providers have already exceeded $700 billion this year, with the potential to hit $1 trillion in 2027. Now, when asked about the impact of the global shortage of memory chips, Mr. Liu said Foxconn's high-end customers remain largely unaffected. The company this month said it expects capital expenditure to grow 30% from the year before as it expands manufacturing capacity for AI servers. Japan's finance minister has reiterated the government's readiness to intervene in the foreign exchange market. Satsuki Katayama said decisive action can be taken against volatility or speculative movements. She made the remarks during a regular press conference as the Japanese yen trends around the psychological important 160 per dollar line. The government is also due to release its monthly currency intervention data today. The release would be able to confirm if it has taken its first currency market operation since July 2024. Reports estimated that Japanese authorities could have spent about $63 billion out of its $1 trillion war chest in the period between end April and early May. And up ahead on Asia Now, Western Europe swelters under an intense heat wave. Temperatures soar past 40 degrees Celsius in Portugal, while parts of Italy brace for highs of 35.
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10: I'm back. My name is Shermin, and you might know me from my search for the one. Oi. Now that that is done and dusted, I'm on a new quest now. One that involves my all-time favorite manga, Berserk. And the artist behind it, Kentaro Miura.
11: Kentaro Miura is a very private person. He's some, like, figure shrouded in mystery.
10: But with Miura no longer around,
12: I guess I'm 34 years too late.
10: I'm banking on others to tell me more about him.
11: How is Kentaro Miura's personality like? I'm
10: so desperate, I'm even reaching out to manga legends. Just to find out more about Berserk and Miura.
13: とにかく真面目な作家さんなんで
10: Catch Shermin's Manga Mayhem, 30th May.

0: Updating this hour's top stories, global defense leaders and experts are gathering at Asia's premier defense summit for talks on security challenges facing the Indo-Pacific. U.S. and Iranian negotiators reportedly inching towards a deal to extend a ceasefire, though a breakthrough hinges on Donald Trump's approval. Iranian media disputing the report, saying no agreement has been finalized. Rescuers racing to save five men found alive and trapped inside a cave in Laos. More oxygen tanks are urgently needed as additional international divers join the operation. The fate of two other men remains unknown. The cave rescue in Laos has entered a critical phase as crews race against time and unstable weather to drain flood waters and bring the survivors to safety. Now, so far, five people have been found alive. Divers are delivering food and water to them. Officials warn that extracting them remains extremely risky. They say more oxygen tanks are needed to complete the rescue mission. And more help is on the way, with international divers from Japan, Thailand, Indonesia and France expected to arrive today to help in the effort. Two others remain missing. Rescuers discovered the survivors about 300 meters from the cave's entrance, wearing headlamps and sheltering in a narrow chamber cut off by floodwaters and debris.
1: สำหรับ 5 ท่านที่ได้ค้นพบนะครับเรายังไม่สามารถที่จะดำเนินการเคลื่อนย้ายลำเลียงออกมาได้นะครับเพราะว่าติดในพื้นที่ช่องแคบรวมถึงต้องผ่านพื้นที่ที่จะต้องดำน้ำซึ่งจะต้องใช้วิธีการเฉพาะทางแล้วก็ผู้เชี่ยวชาญเฉพาะทางร่วมด้วยเนื่องจากว่าจะต้องมีทั้งเรื่องของการกู้ภัยและสายการแพทย์เข้ามาร่วมด้วยเพื่อความปลอดภัยอย่างสูงสุดนะครับ
0: Confirmation that the villagers had survived came about a week after they went missing. Footage of them swiftly transformed fading hopes into relief as the survivors reassured their loved ones that they would return home soon. The cave is located in a rugged and remote area north of the capital Vientiane. Lao officials say the group had ventured into the cave last week in search of gold deposits, but flash floods and landslides caused by heavy rain sealed their exit. Another villager who went into the cave with the seven was able to escape before it happened and alerted authorities about the trapped men. And head to CNA.asia for more on this story, including details on essential equipment, including oxygen tanks, needed to complete the Laos rescue mission. Portugal and France have set new hottest day records in May as Western Europe grapples with an intense

0: early season heat wave. The highest temperature was recorded in Portugal, where the mercury hit 40.3 degrees Celsius, surpassing the country's previous May record of 40 degrees set in 2001. The scorching conditions, which have shattered temperature records across parts of Europe this week, underscores the growing frequency and intensity of heat waves on the continent. French ministers are meeting to assess the country's preparedness for extreme weather, while Paris remains under an orange heat wave alert. The hot weather has taken a toll on athletes at the French Open. World number one, Jannik Sinner, even bowed out after suffering dizziness and dehydration.
1: Je crois qu'il y a quelques années, on a eu le même phénomène en Espagne. Je crois aussi au Canada, aux États-Unis. 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Donc, voilà ce que je peux dire.
2: We're very careful to walk around in the shade. And we did less walking than we would normally do in the city on holidays.
0: A wildfire has broken out near the Polish capital of Warsaw. More than 65 fire crews and 4 firefighting planes have been sent to contain the blaze. There have been no reports of casualties or damage to property, but Poland's Forestry Service said the fire continues to spread rapidly. In the United Kingdom, soaring temperatures have strained water supplies. Authorities distributed bottled water at emergency stations after thousands of residents were left without running water when reservoir levels fell critically low. Italy has issued red heatwave alerts for Rome and 4 other cities, and forecasters say that the heatwave is likely to persist through the weekend, with Germany, Spain and Switzerland also experiencing unusually high temperatures. China's meteorological agency says that the El Niño weather pattern is expected to peak in autumn and winter this year before weakening next spring. El Niño is a natural phenomenon that heats up parts of the Pacific Ocean. And it typically occurs every 3 to 5 years and can last up to a year, disrupting weather patterns worldwide. And that could bring heavier rainfall to the Pacific coast of the Americas or disrupt the East Asian monsoon, increasing the risk of flooding in southern China and drought in other regions, and potentially affect crop harvests. Chinese officials say El Niño has been rapidly developing this spring and summer, and it's likely to enhance precipitation south of the Yangtze River, while temperatures across much of China are forecast to stay above normal. Meanwhile, India says El Niño could push monsoon rains below average for the first time in 3 years, raising concerns over farm output and economic growth as the country battles inflation linked to the Middle East conflict. India has recorded below average rainfall during previous El Niño years and at times triggering severe droughts that destroyed crops and forced curbs on grain exports. Singapore's Met Agency says El Niño conditions are expected to bring hotter and drier conditions to Southeast Asia, increasing the risk of peatland and vegetation fires, as well as raising the likelihood of transboundary haze. The climate pattern is forecast to influence Singapore's weather from June to October. Hong Kong's first official comic convention is underway, shaping up to be one of the city's biggest Asian pop culture events of the year. Thousands of anime and comic fans are expected at the 3-day event, featuring stars from major Hollywood comic book films and renowned graphic novel artists. And for more, we're joined by CNA's Geraldine Yap, reporting live from Hong Kong. Jerry, you know, how are fans reacting to this first ever Hong Kong's Comic Con? What's the atmosphere like?
3: The Comic Con, the comic and anime fans have been out in full force here at the Comic Con. the whole day. We saw long queues outside the convention center before the doors opened at 10. And once the doors opened, they all rushed in to try and get a good spot to see their favorite celebrities on stage. And also, you know, to get their hands on some of the exclusive merchandise that can only be found at the Hong Kong Comic Con. We have seen people in costumes all day, you know, dressing up as their favorite superheroes, characters from their favorite TV dramas, or even as anime and game characters. And we have observed quite an international crowd here. So there have been visitors from mainland China, from Southeast Asia, from Japan, and from South Korea, to just to name a few of these regions. I would say overall, the sense there is a sense of excitement in the air here, especially for those in costume. A lot of them have been very happily posing for photos and videos with other attendees and other visitors who have approached them for photos. And the organizers actually told me that one of the most popular booths at the Comic Con so far is one of the booths showcasing the private collection of toys and figurines by Hong Kong movie star Louis Koo, who is also the ambassador for this year's Comic Con.
0: So, Jerry, what are the organizers' ambitions for the event? You know, what does this actually mean for Hong Kong now?
3: Well, so the organizers, they were telling me that they are hoping to build on the historical reputation of Hong Kong as a movie and cultural capital. And they are hoping that this event will become the regional event, the key regional event for the comic and anime scene in this region. You know, and of course, for Hong Kong, a key benefit would be the tourism numbers that they are hoping to give a boost to. So, you know, this event is happening at a time when the Hong Kong government is making a big push for mega events, for major events, as a key pillar of their tourism strategy. And, you know, if you look at the tourism numbers from the first quarter of this year, the visitor numbers actually increased by 17% year on year. And the authorities have attributed this increase to the series of mega events, major events that were held, you know, in the first quarter. And so, you know, they are hoping that they will be able to continue this momentum and carry on this momentum to throughout the rest of this year.
0: All right, thanks for that. CNA's Geraldine Yap reporting live from Hong Kong. And up ahead on Asia Now, more coverage from Shangri-La Dialogue here in Singapore. CNA's Arnold Gay joins us live from the venue.
4: Hi there, Glenda. So here at the Shangri-La Dialogue, the spotlight is not only on defence and deterrence in the Asia-Pacific, but also the humanitarian impact of war. I'll be speaking with Mariana Spoljarić-Egger, President of the International Committee of the Red Cross. So stay with us.
0: Defence and deterrence, a topic that's set to dominate discussions at the Shangri-La Dialogue, but there is also growing focus on the humanitarian cost of conflict. Aid agencies warn that civilians are increasingly bearing the brunt of instability and prolonged wars.
5: He's Big Tech's longest-serving CEO, but he doesn't just run the world's most valuable company, chip titan NVIDIA. He's also on the front lines of the U.S.-China tech war. Don't miss CNA's wide-ranging conversation with Jensen Huang from that superpower showdown.
6: Well, China is going to be everybody's greatest rival.
5: To fears of an AI-driven jobs apocalypse.
6: We're scaring people, and that's irresponsible.
5: To how long he plans to lead NVIDIA.
6: I hope to die on the job. That would be a dream come true.
5: CNA correspondent, a conversation with Jensen Huang. Tonight on CNA.
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0: globally recognised, trusted by audiences. CMA. Understand Asia.
1: Defence and deterrence, a topic that's set to dominate discussions at the Shangri-La Dialogue. But there is also growing focus on the humanitarian cost of conflict. Aid agencies warn that civilians are increasingly bearing the brunt of instability and prolonged wars. And Arnold Gay joins us from the Shangri-La Hotel in Singapore. So, you know, Arnold, how are humanitarian concerns expected to shape the conversation alongside the security agenda at the summit?
2: Well, Glenda, they're very much part of the backdrop here. The Shangri-La Dialogue is a defence forum, as you mentioned, but war has consequences beyond the battlefield. The International Committee of the Red Cross is here because the people who decide how to fight wars need to hear from those who deal with the consequences. Mariana Spoljaric-Egger is president of the ICRC, and she joins us here at the forum. Mariana, thank you so much for rushing here from your meeting. You do a lot of rushing around, as I understand it. You and your team have been going around to conflicts around the world, and in between, you're meeting world leaders, visiting, you know, capitals around the world, trying to put the Geneva Convention at the front of the conversation again. So my first question to you would be, what has the reception been like?
3: Thank you for having me. The reception has been good. The ICRC still enjoys respect, but also support from all the state parties to the Geneva Conventions. Now, that doesn't mean that the law is not broken, and this is what we are discussing. Because every time the law is broken, in the event of armed conflict, civilians lose lives, lose their houses, or are displaced.
2: So my question then is why is the Geneva Convention broken? Why aren't the laws working anymore? What's changed?
3: First of all, we count a much higher number of conflicts today than 15 years ago, than 30 years ago. And this number is still on the rise. Mm-hmm. There are new technologies with a lot of potential to harm civilians. Mm-hmm. But more importantly, the way wars are conducted today exhibit a permissiveness in the interpretation of the rules of war. You often hear, there are no rules, we have to win this war. But fact is, there's never a lawless space. All states have obligations to comply with the law, as do all state, non-state armed groups.
2: So, Mariana, as you've just mentioned, we know there are lots of things happening around the world, over 100 conflicts, if I'm not wrong with the math. The latest one, though, is the one that's capturing our attention, whether that's right or wrong, it is. Iran, you've just returned. Your team is there, as I understand it. There is a ceasefire that's holding at the moment. Can you tell us what you saw there and you know, how does that, if you like, juxtapose that against what you just talked about in terms of the laws of war?
3: What I saw in Iran is a huge country, a very large population, a resourceful population, and a country that has the potential to escalate for a long time to come. The longer this situation continues, and if there is a renewed escalation from a humanitarian perspective, not only from an economic one, but from a humane perspective, the consequences will be disastrous and they would get easily out of control. So as far as I'm concerned, from where I sit, there's no alternative to de-escalation and to political negotiations.
2: And there's a difference in terms of how a country is governed, the kind of regime in place.
3: As far as compliance with the law is concerned and these international agreements that are fundamental to peace and security, first and foremost, there's no difference. It's irrespective of the political system in the country.
2: Mm-hmm. I want to ask you also about something closer to this part of the world, Myanmar, effectively been in the civil war for, 5 years now. You're there as well. So, again, what do you see that's instructive, if you like, as to why or not we can't find a solution there. You mentioned some of the reasons. What is it that specifically keeps us, ASEAN in particular, from finding a solution?
3: The multiplicity of actors, both at the national level but internationally, stands in the way of coherent negotiations towards de-escalation. I think we could start by putting humanity at the center and acknowledging that millions of people are on the move. Millions of people cannot or do not know when they can return home. The health system has, for the most part, been weakened or entirely destroyed. If we acknowledge that protection of civilians was a priority for all parties, because nobody can win this war entirely, we could start by rebuilding the health system, by granting access to adequate health services for the people. We could support that. It would be a first pathway towards a lasting agreement. There are multiple humanitarian entry points, because every peace agreement today started with humanitarian steps.
2: I want to touch on what you raised a little bit earlier, how the technology is one reason why we see what we see today. But I also want to go back in history to quote a general, Omar Bradley. He was talking about nuclear weapons, but this is what he said: nuclear giants, we are creating a world of nuclear giants and ethical infants. He said that then, and I'm wondering if this applies, you know, when we talk about drones. So we talk about the use of AI, we talk about autonomous weapons, you know, that potentially will be selecting their own targets in the very near future.
3: Look, the essential danger with nuclear weapons is the fact that they don't discriminate between military targets and civilians. If you combine cheap drones that can be produced at scale with something as unpredictable as artificial intelligence, and then remove human control, the impact risks being the same in terms of not discriminating between civilians and military targets. What we already see is that drones don't fight drones. Mm-hmm. They do sometimes, but drones turn wars systematically into wars against the civilian population,
2: right,
3: with a humanitarian consequence that is vastly superseding what we saw in previous decades.
2: And just very quickly, if you can, as quickly as you can, what do you say when parties tell you, he started it, it's not me, and you hear the same thing from, you know, the other side?
3: It's irrelevant, because a human life is a human life. A child on this side or on this side of the line deserves equal protection. We start not before the war in terms of we work with those who haven't started the war. We work with everyone to protect civilians, because civilians per se are not combatants, and they have to be spared from the hostilities no matter where they sit.
2: Mirjana, we have to leave it there. Appreciate you talking to us here on the program. Hope you have a good conference and reach as many people as you can with the ultimate goal of finding peace for us. Appreciate it. Thank you very much. And that is Mirjana Spoljaric-Egger, president of the ICRC. And of course, we will continue our coverage here on CNA. We will cover the defense forum. Obviously, what we'll be doing is to be looking ahead to the, if you like, keynote address by the Vietnamese president, Tô Lâm. We'll bring you that live, by the way. We'll also be having Olivia Seong and Leong Wai Kit, you know, joining the broadcast at 6 p.m. Singapore, Hong Kong time. And they'll tell us what to expect from Mr. Lam's speech. And, you know, we know that speech could possibly set the tone

0: 43-day event here in Singapore.
1: All right, many thanks there. Arnold Gay speaking to us live at the Shangri-La Hotel here in Singapore. Elsewhere now, chronic pain. Well, it's not always visible, but for those living with it, it can affect every part of daily life. On the Red Dot's new four-part series, I Am Living With Pain, follows Singaporeans as they navigate the daily realities of chronic pain. CNA's Yasmin Yonkers and Elizabeth Neo spoke to one of the show's producers about what inspired the series.
2: Chronic pain is something that's not visible. It's quite invisible. When they tell us they are in pain, yeah, we know they are in pain, but we don't see it, right? Mm. So then how does it affect their life? So that's what we wanted to explore in this series. And something that we came about is, in Singapore, 1 in 12 live with a chronic pain condition, right? Oh. And it affects more women than men. So in our series, that's what we explore. We have three different women with three different conditions. And how do they then navigate their life? So that's what we wanted to explore in this series.
3: Mm. Mm. Can't be very difficult finding people with chronic pain if you say 1 in 12 in Singapore. That's a high percentage. But speaking of navigating, you must have had some difficulties navigating filming around people with chronic pain. Tell us about that experience.
2: So for filming, right, I'm used to filming 4 hours at least for half a day and then 8 hours for a full day, right? So that's the mindset I had on the first day of shoot with Olivia, one of my profiles. On the first day itself, we realized that she can't stand for more than 30 minutes. She can't sit for more than 30 minutes. Oh. She can't walk for more than 30 minutes. So wow. What happens is pain starts to spread around her body. So that's when we have to pause our shoot, right? Then we have to wait. So that is something challenging because that then extends the number of days we film. Mm. That then extends how long we track the people. Mm. So that is okay. We are okay with that. But something that really challenged us was when profiles cancel us on shoot days, right? We go to set, we are waiting for them and they don't turn up. So after repeated calls, then they'll pick up and say, I'm sorry, I'm going through a really bad migraine right now. I can't wake up, I can't get out of bed. We actually have a clip for that. We can watch that.
4: Mm.

0: around 9:30, I started vomiting. Around 9:50, my migraines started. My head really hurts. I think I'm gonna get myself into like a really dark room and take some more painkillers.
1: Okay, so the other day I had to cancel filming and meeting up with my friends because my condition was really bad. Like, I had migraines and half my body was essentially unable to move. I feel horrible about cancelling this kind of appointments.
2: Oh, my heart really goes out to Nia. She did sound quite unwell and in pain. So what is it like for someone like Nia who lives with this chronic pain?
3: So Nay comes with a lot of life. She's a very jovial person. She keeps the set lively. But then when you speak to her, then you realise that she does not come with one chronic pain condition. She comes with more than five, right? So she has lupus, she has migraines, she has hypermobility disorder, she has fibromyalgia. And because of, you know, taking a lot of medications and all, she has gastrointestinal condition as well, which means she can't eat solid food. So what she takes is a bottle and she drinks that every day, two bottles a day. Mm. And that's a food, right? And for Nay, she's young, she's 25, right? But you will see her walking around with a walking stick. She needs that to support herself. Sometimes she's on wheelchair as well, right? So, and with all these conditions, right, it comes with struggles, right? You can't get a full-time job because you can't stay in one. You're in pain and you'll end up getting to ERs and all, right? So then she'll have to quit. So then that's what we explore in Nay. How then she navigates life? How does she make a living? How does she go to work? What does she do for a living? So that's Nay.
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0: Saturday on Japan Hour. It's a three-day cycle from Kanazawa to Rokasaki, from Noren to Lacquerware. A full-on seafood meal to a DIY street-style barbecue. 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
2: 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We have 5 games. Here's Buzzword, where you form as many words as you can using the given letters. 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Make it extra fun by inviting a friend to a challenge. Over at Guessword, you have 6 chances to uncover the hidden word, using the color feedback to see if you place the letters correctly. In Mini Crossword and Mini Sudoku, challenge yourself by completing them in the shortest time possible. Feeling stuck? You can always play with a friend or ask for help. We also have an all-time favorite, word search. There's only one rule. Drag from the first to the last letter in any direction, including backwards and diagonally. Here's the fun part. When you sign in, you can build streaks when you play daily, earn badges, and even if you miss a day, you can use a freeze to save your streak. Have fun!

0: America, sunny day in New York for the auction of the largest dinosaur fossil on record.
1: They found the most complete Stegosaurus ever discovered.
0: But specimens like these rarely go for sale, so it's really just a guess right now.
2: And now the much anticipated Lot 13 Stegosaurus Apex, a mounted Stegosaurus skeleton. And Sotheby's is thrilled to present to you today, Apex, the most impressive, likely the most complete, and probably the most important Stegosaurus ever to be uncovered, let alone to come to market. For that, we can open Stegosaurus at... $3 million. $3 million now, at $3,200,000, at $3,200,000, ahead of you online, at $3,200,000, at $3,500,000 already, $3,800,000, Emily draws blood first, $4 million already, with Cassandra, at $4 million,

0: It's just so much bigger than any other that has been found. So it is somewhere between 79 and 85% complete, which is an incredibly high percentage. I think most people, when they go to the museum, they don't realize what they're looking at is usually a replica. It's 0% complete, or maybe half of it is complete. We're looking at approximately 27 feet long when measuring from the tip of the nose to the tip of the tail. About 11 and a half feet high, 6.5 feet wide. I couldn't even lift up the femur by myself. Like, it's a 3-person job just to lift up a femur. So it's an incredibly heavy animal. The estimate is $4 to $6 million. You know, an estimate is just an estimate.
1: $5 million, a cool $5 million from Cassandra.
2: At $5 million, with Cassandra's bidder at $5 million.
1: All eyes on you, Adam.
3: I had a few guys from auction houses contacting me. They were asking me, like, hey, what do you think about valuation? And I asked them about, like, oh, what's the completion rate? You know, who found it? And as I learned more and more detail, I said, if this is exactly as you guys describe it, then it's gonna go for a lot more. And they're like, really? You think it's gonna exceed the high estimate? I'm like, by like at least twofold.
1: At 18 million.
2: 22 million.
1: What will we do, Cassandra? I'm here for you, don't worry. With Cassandra at 24 million. 27 million with Adam Stackhouse. $30 million with Jody. $32,500,000. It's against the rest of you.
0: We have no idea what it will sell for. It's big, it's attractive, it's scientifically important.
1: They're just numbers at this point.
2: Am I selling, Jody? $39 million. $39,500,000. Thank you, Adam. $40 million. With Jody Pollock on the phone at $40 million. At $40 million, then, we're all sure. Last chance for Apex at $40 million. Last chance, Adam, at $40 million. Fair warning. It's with Jody Pollock at $40 million. Shall I sell, Adam? At $40 million, then. That's yours, Jody.
1: Sold!

There has been a real inflationary push for certain types of fossils. The demand side of it, I would say, is driven by a few fronts. One of them is probably, I like to say, Hollywood.

I would say another would be just general interest, maybe from very serious collectors. When I say serious, it can mean collectors which are really hardcore and really want to go out there and collect this particular species. And I can also mean collectors with serious money.

0: I think people who like to collect are just people who like to appreciate art and history. But here you can see my apartment. I'm staying here on the top. This is a very nice street, very quiet. And yeah, so we're entering now. So here's on the right. My name is Ralph. I live here in the Philippines, and I'm a tech entrepreneur.
1: Hi,
0: remember Michelle from my birthday party two years ago?
2: Oh, 2 years.
1: Sorry, so bright.
0: In 2023.
1: Where's the Jurassic Park music?
3: I don't know. Actually, we should play Jurassic Park music.
0: These two dinosaurs are 155 million years old. This is an Allosaurus, a juvenile, and this is the Diplodocus, the long neck. One is the carnivore, one is the herbivore, so I thought it's like an amazing pairing because they were found also in the same site.
2: Yeah.
0: So they possibly lived in the same time around 155 million years ago in the US.
4: Museum, you basically just get the shape and a little bit of the color, but here you can really tell, like, you can see the texture, you can feel the you can really see every minor detail about it. It's not there in a museum, because in a museum you'd see it far away, you just see, oh, that's cool, that's what the skeletons look like. But here it's really like, wow, it's right there in front of me.
5: What we see here is just Earth. It's not a bone, we're clear on this, right? So my analytic point here is, first of all, I would love to know what was the real position of this dinosaur when I found it.
4: The reason it's positioned in more of a lifelike, you know, hunting, predator-prey manner is to make it more lifelike, to kind of visualize what actually happened 155 million years ago. Probably when they were found, they look something a little bit more, I guess, like this.

0: I like to do new things. I like to do things which are different from others. And same in my business. I chose a niche of my business which is not pursued by anyone. And same with the dinosaurs. In terms of like business, I think Asia and especially Southeast Asia and South Asia is very much coming. So the stigma of the third world is finally going away and people are rising into the middle classes. So these countries are really up and coming. So I think that's like a very, very big new market for the collectors, collectibles.
1: It's still quite a new market in Asia. I would say our societies are very kind of pragmatic, very financially driven. I think we're finally getting to the stage where if you look at the hierarchy of needs, you know, you've covered your basics and now like, okay, what's gonna make me feel self-actualized? What's gonna make me happy? And what's gonna stimulate my curiosity, what's going to inspire me. So I think we're at that stage now where, yeah, I think out here in Asia, people are ready to invest.
2: Hey, what's up? It's nice to meet you in person. Heard so much about you.
3: Wow.
2: I'm Cliff. Hey, good to meet you. My shipment from the US just came in. So I was here documenting, working here with Don. He's my photographer. So we were just taking pictures of different fossils right before we packed them up and sent them up for shipping. It's been beautifully restored.
3: Where is it originally from?
2: From Eastern Montana.
3: Okay.
2: Yeah, so currently it's in Europe.
3: Museum
2: it's been sold.
3: Private.
2: Private.
3: All right, okay.
2: Yeah. Yeah, it's 60% original. Yeah.
3: And what's the age of it? How many million years?
2: So these are approximately about 68 million years ago.
3: Yes.
2: Yeah. And you can see kind of the detail on it is.
3: Looks fantastic, especially the horns. Yeah.
2: The horns were completely original. Also, we were quite lucky. Yeah. I think out in Asia, a lot of issues for clients is space because, you know, like you look at it in pictures and you don't realize like when you see it in person.
1: I think out here in Asia, we have a more conservative culture. But like I said, I think we're coming to our own. But it really takes some people who willing to take the risk. They're like, okay, like, hey, none of my friends are collecting this. I'm gonna be the first. That's a big risk. It takes pioneers like Raf who have the courage to be like, okay, this is interesting, this is valuable, this is beautiful, I want it.
4: It's interesting, mainland China and Mongolia have incredible fossils. But those cannot be excavated and exported. So if you wanted to buy a dinosaur, if you're in China or in the Asian region, you have to get one from the United States. You can't really get them from over there. Most other countries in the world where you're going to find dinosaurs of this kind do not consider dinosaurs personal property. They belong to the government, no matter where they're found. In the United States, dinosaurs belong to whoever owns the land.

0: Southeast Asia, a region steeped in history, now helping to write the future of our world. 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
4: He's Big Tech's longest-serving CEO, but he doesn't just run the world's most valuable company, chip titan NVIDIA. He's also on the front lines of the U.S.-China tech war. Don't miss CNA's wide-ranging conversation with Jensen Huang. From that superpower showdown...
5: Well, China is going to be everybody's greatest rival.
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5: I hope to die on the job. 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
4: CNA correspondent, a conversation with Jensen Huang. Tonight on CNA.
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9: Journey across Asia through stories of change, resilience and rediscovery this June on CNA. As countries across Asia race towards cleaner energy, communities are rethinking how they power their everyday lives. From solar fields to offshore wind farms, witness the transition towards a more sustainable future. In Power to the People. Hikikomori, a growing phenomenon of social withdrawal, is now affecting youths in Singapore.
10: They always hide under the bed, doesn't want to go to school.

0: I get up every morning excited to go dig. 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I have no formal schooling in paleontology, but every day we're finding teeth, we're finding claws, we're finding sexy dinosaurs. It's just absolutely fun.
1: Tucson. There you go. 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

0: Come on, Tucson. 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Come on. Let's go.
1: So, yeah, we're in a remote spot of eastern Montana in the United States, and it's a well-known area for dinosaurs. It's called the Hell Creek Formation. Muddy out here today. This is a big Triceratops femur that I have jacketed and pedestaled and jacketed and put a brace in it so the jacket can't flex and I can get it home safely and then prepare it.
2: Where are we gonna find the next dinosaur, Tristan? Which hill is he in?

get a bottle of glue ready, so if I do find something, I can stabilize it right away. I don't dig in just any old layer. I don't just randomly start digging. You have to have some indication on the surface that there's a fossil there to go after. And definitely these pockets are fun. You just never know. You know, the next flick of the knife might be a 6-inch T-Rex tooth. I watch for colors mostly. So there's a little piece of fossil right there. That's a big Triceratops tooth, a very big one. Yeah, that's really cool. So this one is it's got a tiny bit of weather wear on it. So this tooth was used. I don't think it's a shed. I think this animal probably died because it's just, I don't think he'd have shed it without wearing it down this a little bit more. There's a little tiny bit of feeding wear on the tip. The crown of this tooth, it's just a massive Triceratops tooth. It's a little rough. I mean, it's got a beautiful big crown. The roots are missing. So that all determines the value as to what someone's willing to pay is, you know, how complete it is, how beautiful it is, how nice it is, how perfect it is. So the expenses are paid for the day already. The gas to get here, the tires, the wear and tear on my pickup. Heck, we're getting a good start to it.

This is some of the things we have prepared. I have four cases in here, and each one has different fossils in it. This is a toe, a dinosaur toe. Yep. I'm starting to be able to put feet together based on the pieces that we're collecting, and anatomically they look pretty good together. I can't say that they all go to one dinosaur, but if we can get the right match size-wise and everything, we can start to build feet and arms, and you know, you can kind of recreate what that dinosaur might look like. These are two of the larger teeth that we've collected out of that site. And yeah, everybody wants one of these. they're the epitome of what you know, if you find a T-Rex tooth, it's just awesome.

It's insane. I hate to even say it on camera right now, but the market has really went up on T-Rex teeth in the last few years. It used to be $1,000 an inch, now it's around $10,000 an inch. Of course, varies on condition and preservation. If they're museum quality 6-inch tooth, you're looking at $75,000 to $100,000 for a single tooth. So this tooth here, I believe, goes to this jaw. It slides right in there perfectly, and anatomically it matches that position in the jaw.

0: I signed a non-disclosure. I can't tell you what they brought. To be honest with you, I wish I had them for sale right now. Imagine what they would bring right now in this market. I definitely need to be paid for what I'm doing. I mean, I can't do this for nothing. Those people that are out here collecting them and doing the work and saving these dinosaurs from the second extinction, and I like to say that, well, that's what we're doing. We're saving them from the second extinction of natural erosion. If you don't collect a fossil, it weathers away. If we don't save them, they rot away and they're gone. It's going to take 5 years of my life to finish this site, and yes, I do want paid for that work. Of course, the academics are upset that I sell fossils, some of them.
1: I would be very happy if the market stopped tomorrow. And the reason for that is that we are losing data. The dinosaurs are the data, they are the information. They're our only means of knowing about the true history and biology of these animals. And when they're just sold off to become someone's object art in their home, really hurts science in a very measurable way. This is the main public exhibit of Dinosaur Discovery Museum. I designed this back in 2004.
2: Any new fits?
3: Yes, it comes right here so you can see a little bit of.
2: May I take a look at that?
3: This?
2: Yes. Yeah, is it stable?
3: Yes.
2: All right. Yeah, that's really quite amazing.
1: Since 2006, I've had an active field program in southeastern Montana where I take students out to dig up dinosaurs in the Hell Creek Formation, and we've built up a collection of over 100,000 fossils over the years. So what we have is a half a crocodile tooth that Andrew picked up. He also picked up a bone from the skin of crocodiles. They have these little bony plates called osteoderms. We don't get rid of anything. We keep all the information because they might be useful in the future in some way. We can't assume that any of these fossils are expendable or useless, even though they may look like it. They still contain information that might be relevant to somebody someday. Yeah, we collect and catalog everything. In paleontology, we have ethics. And part of our ethics is that the fossils we study should be in a public trust repository where that fossil will be for all time. A private ownership of a fossil carries no such guarantee, right? A person could deny a scientist access. The market's been devastating in terms of our knowledge of T-Rex. There are 61 specimens in public trust, and there are at least 70 T-Rex in private hands. And so we're missing over half the sample size of T-Rex. And if we want to know just basic things, like if there's a difference between males and females, we need between 70 and 100 fossils, individuals, ideally of the same growth stage, to see if there's any pattern there. Imagine if all we knew about people on this planet was based on 60 specimens. I don't think we could say we really know anything about people. So in this circumstance, how can we claim to know anything about T-Rex? And so what excuse is there for people to just collect these things and sell them off?

0: CMA Wins at the Winifra Digital Media Awards Asia 2026.
1: Plot of land which the region of Johor currently owns.
2: What is causing all this anxiety?
3: What I'm hearing from kids a lot more these days is they are giving themselves the pressure.
0: Journalism you can trust. CMA.

0: I'm back! My name is Shermin, and you might know me from my search for the one. Ooh. Now that that is done and dusted, I'm on a new quest now. One that involves my all-time favorite manga, Berserk. And the artist behind it, Kentaro Miura.
1: Kentaro Miura is a very private person. He's some, like, figure shrouded in mystery.
0: But with Miura no longer around,
2: I guess I'm 34 years too late.
0: I'm banking on others to tell me more about him.
1: Oh, how is Kentaro Miura's personality like? I'm
0: so desperate, I'm even reaching out to manga legends. Just to find out more about Berserk and Miura. Catch Shermin's Manga Mayhem, 30th May, Saturday on CNA.
3: In Singapore and across the region, every story starts on the ground.
4: So we're expecting a high-stakes
5: world that's seeing the global economic world.
3: From policy to business, we help you understand the changes and their impact.

0: I want to show you this muscle sock. You see the outer jaw, then the inner jaw also. So it has two sets of jaws. But this one was the one in Jurassic Park. I was 10 years old when my mom bought me my first fossil. It was just a trilobite. For me, being able to behold these physical specimens made natural history basically stay true to me, a very physical manifestation of deep time that I could carry on all the years of my life till today.
1: Hey, hello, come in.
2: Yeah.
1: Bro! Wow, I never see you for ages. Welcome back. Wow, how many now? Hello!
3: It's like a mini Jurassic Park.
0: Yeah, look at this. There must, I think, be something to be said for Jurassic Park, which ignited an entire generation of fossil collectors.
3: Yeah. Okay, would you like to take your shoes off with Daddy? And then we go inside, okay? Okay, it's a bone, that's right.
0: I have a group of fossil friends. We have grown close over the years just because of our shared passion in collecting. Yeah, actually, I recently got one Spinosaurus core. Don't know whether you saw. The packaging cracked it. So it came, the tip came off. But you can see some the... inside is hollow one. So I thought quite cool. I think when you can have a community, a group of friends who are all sharing their interests and we're learning from each other and we're trading fossils with each other, the human element, social element makes it really

0: the rich, and we decided to let's make a thing of it. So I founded it as a group on Facebook, Singapore Fossil Collectors, and it grew quite big. Today we have maybe close to, I don't know, a couple of thousand members, not only from Singapore, but we also have built strong real friendships from people all over this region, in Thailand, in Malaysia, in Indonesia, in Myanmar, for example.
1: So generally when we meet, the things we do is we sometimes trade fossils because you know sometimes we have had it for years and we would love to get new pieces. So that's what we are doing here. We bring our good stuff out in hopes that we can trade for other people's good stuff. Then this one I'm selling on behalf of someone from Hong Kong. So this is a genuine Sitakosaurus tooth, and if you look at here, you will be able to see teeth. So this one has less than 5% restoration, 0 to 5% restoration. The skull, the guy is selling this for 1399 SGD. And I also have a bunch of dinosaur teeth over here. Some Rebachisaurus teeth for $89. And Sitakosaurus teeth for $149. And Carcharodontosaurus teeth for around $200+. This here is the tooth of a Spinosaurus. So you see, it's around the length of my entire face.
2: Keep smiling.
0: My wife has been very tolerant of this hobby of mine, and she certainly would not go out of her way to encourage me to acquire a fossil, but she lets me express myself. As long as I'm taking care, I'm being responsible generally, I'm showing up, spending time, I'm not over investing in a fossil at the expense of something else. Nautilus?
3: What is this? You have one as well, right?
0: You have this already?
3: Oh, it's rock collection.
0: Oh, you have a rock collection? I want to see it! I want to see it, take it from me. Awesome. He's got a rock collection! From the collector's standpoint, there must be a doctrine for responsible collecting that I'm not aware exists yet. Fossil collecting is not tightly regulated at all, and there's no association that is global in nature that everybody knows and respects that we can ascribe to with a code of ethics that says, for example, if I come across a fossil of potential scientific value, maybe I need to check in with the museum or paleontology staff to see, is this right or wrong?
4: Bye bye, Judy.
2: Bye bye.
0: You want a bite? You want a bite? It's okay, it's okay. Ah!
5: Stegosaurus now has a price on its head, and it's become a very rewarding target for commercial collectors. Commercial collectors are not scientists. It's not the PhDs out there collecting dinosaurs to sell on the open market. Now, these are amateurs that have seized upon the opportunity to exploit the situation on private land. If they're not credentialed and they call themselves paleontologists, then they're misleading the public. And I think that's the wrong thing to do.

certain group of scientists, people like Thomas Carr, who talks about him disappearing into private collections and who refuses to even look at something that's in a private collection. That's very short-sighted. That's ignoring information which is right in front of your face. That's not the scientific method. I think any time a fossil is found and collected, it's been saved, because the natural forces of weathering are destroying them every day. There are way more fossils destroyed every year than there are fossil collectors that are able to go out and get them and to save them for science. And so this is very short-sighted to think that you are the only one who should be allowed to collect them because you have some sort of, God has touched you with his finger and said, you are the one that can collect these fossils. Probably the most important thing we're known for are Tyrannosaurus rex, in particular the T-Rex Stan and the T-Rex Sue, because we discovered both of those, and they're the two most complete and the two best known Tyrannosaurus rex that have been discovered to date.

So this is our part of our cast warehouse, and you can see there's some casts here, but there's also mostly molds. So some of these really big things here. This is Lane, part of Lane the Triceratops, which is one of the very best Triceratops in the world. So this floor is molding and casting, and we do not get public funding. We're funded only by the sales we make, whether it's an original fossil or a cast of that fossil. And Stan, when it was sold without the IP rights. And so we retained those so that we could maintain our business, because a lot of our business depends on duplication and selling of Stan skeletons. So otherwise we wouldn't be able to have as many people working here. We have created now something close to 100 casts of the Stan skeleton. This gives us an idea, our first look at what this dinosaur looked like, which is pretty cool. Right now it's $150,000 for a complete mounted skeleton, but you could do a skull for $15,000 or a tooth for about $100.

There's fossils in private homes also serve a purpose. There's certainly going to be people come seeing them. This is another opportunity for a little kid to hold that fossil in his hand or touch that fossil because they're more accessible in that home. Maybe not to as many people, but you know, that fossil in somebody's private home might inspire the next Einstein. Scientists should be willing to work with that private collector to scan that fossil, to make molds and casts, to preserve the data that fossil represents. If you befriend this collector, perhaps that collector will donate that specimen to your museum. So the collectors are not the enemies.

0: He's big tech's longest-serving CEO, but he doesn't just run the world's most valuable company, chip titan NVIDIA. He's also on the front lines of the U.S.-China tech war. Don't miss CNA's wide-ranging conversation with Jensen Huang. From that superpower showdown,
1: well, China is going to be everybody's greatest rival,
0: to fears of an AI-driven jobs apocalypse,
1: we're scaring people, and that's irresponsible,
0: to how long he plans to lead NVIDIA.
1: I hope to die on the job. That would be a dream come true.
0: CNA correspondent, a conversation with Jensen Huang. Tonight on CNA.
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0: Little children stare at me because they've never seen a young auntie using a cane to walk.
1: In office, some of them will call me the pharmacy dispenser because I have so many common medications.
2: My biggest wish is that she recovers to a certain extent, that the pain is manageable.
3: A new four-part series on living with chronic pain. 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

0: A lot of goodies. Prehistoric goodies. I really want to spread the joy of fossils and paleontology. In Singapore, we don't have any fossils. So when I was young, I was interested in it, but there was no creative channel to express it. And if we could bring this to the schools and as a multiplier, reach maybe hundreds of kids, thousands of kids, to me, it's a gateway into science. Some fossil collectors can be precious about the fossils. And true enough, certain specimens are very difficult to handle. A T-Rex tooth. Dinosaur skin. Got some other, this is a Psilophysis, the first dinosaur ever. This is the oldest life form on the planet. These are stromatolite, about 3.4 billion years old. Morning guys, come on over, come on over. Do you know what we have here today?
1: Fossils.
0: Yes, fossils and dinosaurs. Come on over, I'm going to tell you a little bit more about them. Guys, ready? Are you ready? Eee, look at him. Can you see? Can you see him?
1: Is he alive?
0: No, they're all dead already. They're all dead already. Who has seen Jurassic Park here?
1: Me.
0: Yes? What's your favorite dinosaur? Who's got a favorite dinosaur here? What's yours?
1: T-Rex.
0: T-Rex, okay, good. So, this is a T-Rex tooth. Actual T-Rex tooth. Okay? Actual T-Rex tooth. You have it, you have it. So, you look at the T-Rex tooth, right? What's special about the T-Rex tooth is that if you look at the cross section of the tooth, what shape is this? What shape? It's what you call a D shape. Letter D. Can you see a big letter D? Yeah, so this big letter D is good to crunch bone. And only the T-Rex likes to crunch bones, okay? Okay, who wants to touch a T-Rex? Anyone wants to touch a T-Rex? Over here, we have an actual T-Rex bone.
2: Bringing fossils and dinosaurs, actual specimens, into the reach of kids, for me at this moment, is my greatest joy around fossil collecting. To be able to infect them with the awe and the wonder of being able to handle fossils, be able to see fossils, to talk about fossils, and for them to see that there is someone in Singapore that actually indulges in this kind of fantasy.
0: So, guys, can anybody tell me what is this? Huh? No, what is this? What does it look like? It's actually dinosaur poop. Dinosaur poop. Who wants to smell dinosaur poop? I got one big piece here for you all to smell. Who wants to smell it? Yeah, you want to sniff it? Yeah. Don't break it, just touch it with your finger. Yeah.
2: I think to be objective about it, any market that for which there is demand and you see pricing go up is a reflection of interest in paleontology, interest in dinosaurs and fossils. I think where it becomes unhealthy is where very scientifically significant fossils are out of the hands of museum budgets, that it starts getting a bit unhealthy.

I think overall price appreciation is great. I think we should also be cautious that there's not a complete mania where things become overpriced. But what's helpful is that there's a genuine scarcity. You know, to find a fossil like Apex is super rare. To find a skull, let alone a full skeleton, is super, super rare. And then, you know, to put together the right professional crew to excavate it, there's less than 10 crews in the world who can do that.

0: All right, so we're on a dirt road out in the middle of South Dakota, kind of a secret location.
1: Jen, you good?
2: All right.
1: Let's go on out here for a little bit.

This little patch of ground has surprised me. Every time we come out here, we find something new. Just to give you an overview, that little central knob you can see where there's a big pit where people were digging, that is the main mosasaur. It's about a 16 to 20 foot long mosasaur. Let's see, Jen, you got a whisk broom? Let me get your whisk broom real quick. Thank you. Thank you, thank you. So right here, it's hard to see it, but it's upside down. Right here, what we see is the brain case. Little difficult with all that loose shale around it. Once I get that cleared off, you'll be able to see it better. But this is the back of the skull. We have the left jaw hinge, that's the right jaw hinge. But the string of vertebrae start here. So there's your neck, this is the neck vertebrae, then you're into the back vertebrae back here. So vert, vert, vert, vert, vert. And then we have articulated ribs, one there, another one there, another one there, another one there. So we've got an articulated skeleton here with a giant concretion right in the chest cavity, which is kind of odd. So very, very important skeleton, potentially. Scientifically significant specimen. Yeah. So that's the lower jaw. And if you come a little closer, you'll be able to see the teeth. Tooth, tooth, tooth. Have you guys seen Jurassic Park? Got a lot of really cool things right about mosasaurs. They also got a lot of things wrong. In the movie, when it opens up its mouth to swallow that poor secretary, it was a horrible Hollywood death, wasn't it? But anyway, when it opened up its mouth and you could see straight down into its throat, you could see that it had these teeth that lined the top of the palate going all the way down to the throat. Well, that's what that is right there. That is a pterygoid bone. It's one of the unique adaptations of mosasaurs, where they had these little teeth that were going straight down into the throat. That mosasaur back there, that could take all summer or two summers to get out of the ground. It could take 2-3 years to prepare it, clean it up, mount it. I'm not a welder, so I gotta go invest a whole bunch of money for a proper welder to go ahead and weld a skeletal mount for it. And then we have to market, we have to advertise it, and sometimes we have to get to the auction. If it goes to the auction and sells at auction, the auction house wants 20% or more.

0: Ben. I'm Ryan's Ben.
1: What'd you say, Ben?
0: Yeah.
1: Okay. Hey.

0: I'll show you this tray car. It's 60 pounds. How it's mounted, you see this is the base, but it's obviously an adult. It's 29 inches, 30 inches straight. And what's great about this, when it was found in one piece.
1: I want to take a picture like that. He's going to supply me with pictures, which is great. Sotheby's is in town right now, by the way. So here's the thing. Ron told me that he has interest from a client.
0: Oh, already, absolutely.
1: Right?
0: Well, who wouldn't want this as a...
1: That's the thing. That's why it's the most perfect auction item. Because, you know, you're asking 25, but the point is, you get people fighting over it. Okay? And I already have a history of success with Triceratops. So like I said, the last one I sold at Sotheby's was 65, you know? And I told Ron, I said, it's gonna, you know, minimum, it would be like 40,000, you know? And you, by the way, you could even start it at 25. You let people fight for it.
0: You reach a broader audience.
1: That's right. Especially a company like Sotheby's. These guys spend a ton of money finding the stuff, okay? How many trips does this guy have to make from Texas to his quarry? How many people does he have to hire to, you know, dig it out and clean it up? So he already has a lot of money tied up in these items. I reach everybody. In other words, I reach all the clients everywhere, you know, internationally. I reach Asia, I reach the Middle East and all that. You know, I'm gonna do Christie's first because she's here, but I'm not gonna go that route if you're going to like hesitate and think you need to sell it here, you know, because I hate to get them all worked up about it. Sotheby's and Christie's will definitely get you the higher price. You know, I've known you for so years. I want you to get the best shake.
2: Okay. Man, I am happy I bumped into you, Carter.

0: CMA wins big at the New York Festivals 2026 with an outstanding haul of 16 awards, including 11 gold, 2 silver and 3 bronze. Recognized on the global stage for trusted news, excellence in journalism and compelling documentaries. CMA, understand Asia.
1: What can you do with chicken that's destined for the dustbin? In the Philippines, you can make something called monok. It's a popular street food dish, and vendor Loida Oralo uses a recipe passed down by her mother. Loida uses leftover chicken from hotels, which had previously been used to make stock. She starts by marinating them in a blend of vinegar, soy sauce, garlic, onions, and chili. Next, she sautés more onions and garlic and continues frying until the dish achieves its signature crunchy texture. A plate of monok costs 15 pesos or 70 cents in US currency. Because of its low price, it is famous.

0: Headline news this hour. Global defence leaders and experts are gathering in Singapore for the Shangri-La Dialogue, Asia's premier defence summit. Security challenges in Asia and the wider Indo-Pacific are expected to dominate discussions. Vietnamese President Tô Lâm is set to deliver tonight's keynote speech. And US Defence Secretary Pete Hegseth will make an address tomorrow, likely to be closely watched for signals on the future of US-China ties. The US and Iran have reportedly reached a preliminary understanding to extend their ceasefire for 60 days and begin negotiations on a permanent end to the war. But that potential breakthrough still depends on approval from US President Donald Trump. Now, details of the tentative deal remain unclear, and it is also uncertain whether the extension represents a deadline for negotiations. The deal follows sporadic skirmishes in the Gulf in recent days, which threatened to unravel the truce, with both sides accusing each other of violating the ceasefire. NATO has condemned Russia's recklessness after its drone involved in an overnight attack on Ukraine struck a residential apartment block in Romania. The incident, in which two people were injured, happened in the town of Galați, near Romania's eastern border with Ukraine and Moldova. Russian drones have strayed across Romanian territory several times since the full-scale war began in February 2022, but this is the first time citizens from the NATO member state have been hurt. Russia has yet to comment on the incident. And ahead next hour, East Asia Tonight, Otelli Edwards is here to tell us what we can expect.
1: Thanks, Glenda. In just hours, Vietnam's leader, Tô Lâm, will deliver a high-stakes keynote speech at the Shangri-La Dialogue. But who is his message really for? Next, Europe gears up for a massive crackdown on cheap Chinese imports to save its home industries. But the bloc is divided and the clock is ticking. And we take you inside Tencent's massive $5 billion global headquarters in Shenzhen, a futuristic city rising on Penguin Island. That and more on East Asia Tonight with me, Otelli Edwards. Less than an hour from now, right here on CNA.

0: Aluminium foil. It's a staple in our kitchens. We don't think twice about using it, but should we? Well, some of our viewers certainly think so. We received several emails on the issue. There are also many articles online that warn against using aluminium foil. How safe is aluminium foil to use for food? Well, I'm going to find out for you. To find out if aluminium foil is dangerous, let's break down what exactly is aluminium foil. Well, aluminium foil didn't always start as aluminium foil. This cheap, convenient, and flexible way to wrap food first started its life as tinned foil. Tinned foil was a way of preserving food because it could block moisture, light, and contamination. But people complained it added a tin taste to food. So in 1910, the tin was replaced by the cheaper and more flexible aluminium. At first, it was mainly used for food packaging. But in 1940, when an industrial foil salesperson ran out of pans during his Thanksgiving dinner, he decided to use the foil as makeshift cookware and was surprised by how perfectly his food turned out. And that's when we started using foil for cooking. Today, aluminium foil is made of an alloy that typically contains 92 to 99% aluminium. So, why should we be worried about aluminium in our food? This is Professor Eric Chan. His research specializes in how our body absorbs and processes foreign materials.
1: Lemon, tomato, tomato sauce, and let me ask you, what is this?
0: I hope it's coffee. Oh, it's not. It makes me think of dumpling. Black vinegar.
1: Yes, you're right, it's vinegar. What do they have in common?
0: I wouldn't consume them on an empty stomach.
1: Okay, that is quite close to the answer. They are all known as acidic food.
0: There you go. Okay.
1: Yes. I'm sure you have come across online articles that warn against the use of aluminium foil with acidic food. This is because aluminium foil may react with food containing acid. Let me show you. Let me pour the concentrated acid into the beaker.
0: Ooh, I can see the fumes.
1: Yes. This is water.
0: So the water acts as a control, right?
1: You are absolutely right. And now I'm going to place the aluminium foil first into the acid and next into the water. What we are observing now, acid can actually react with aluminium foil. So if you observe carefully now, you'll start to see small bubbles forming.
0: Yes.
1: The surface layer is disrupted, is eroded. This gives rise to the possibility of aluminium leaching into the food when it comes into contact. If you look at the control experiment now, the foil is actually not reacting with the water.
0: Right. However, when I'm cooking, I'm adding heat to the food plus the foil. Does that make any difference?
1: Yes, indeed. Adding heat will actually promote the reactions. So in the case of cooking food with aluminium foil, when we add heat to the process, it can actually promote the reaction between that low level of acid with the surface aluminium oxide.
0: The acid concentration in our food is much lower than what Professor Chan is showing me in the lab. But the presence of high heat can increase the acidic reaction. Many of our foods contain acid, but some of the highest include commonly used ingredients such as citrus fruits, tomatoes and tomato sauce, vinegar and pickled dishes, as well as spicy foods, all of which can react with foil. happens when our body ingests aluminium?
1: Aluminium will first be absorbed through the intestine into the body, and then it subsequently get distributed to various parts of our body, including the brain, the lung, the liver, the kidney, and also the bone. And what happens is when somebody is overly exposed to aluminium, this can lead to bioaccumulation.
0: What is bioaccumulation?
1: Bioaccumulation is a process where the input of aluminium into our body actually is much faster than its excretion out of the kidney. And gradually, the level in the body will increase over time.
0: So it builds up?
1: Yes. So aluminium is actually not an essential metal in our body, unlike calcium, iron or magnesium. So what happens is if aluminium gets into certain organs, like in the brain, it can create a conditions that mimic dementia. On the other hand, if the aluminium gets into the bone, it can replace the calcium and cause a condition known as aluminium osteomalacia, which is actually a softening of the bone.
0: Oh, goodness.
1: Yeah, so because it is a metal, it can actually replace certain essential metal in our body. For instance, if it takes over iron in red blood cells, then it can cause anemia.
0: I see. So basically, if you have higher levels of aluminium in your body, it can mess up the good work that the other types of metals are doing. Basically.
1: Yes, you're right.
0: That doesn't sound good to me.
1: Viewers should understand that the bioaccumulation of aluminium depends on how much is being consumed, which is the dose, how much is being absorbed, which is the bioavailability, and how much is being excreted out into the urine via the kidney, which is the excretion. So the risk comes when the dose is higher than the ability of our kidney in removing the aluminium into the urine.
0: It sounds like there are really many variables at play here. Mm-hmm. And the only variable that I can control here is the dosage. So I need to find out how much aluminium is leaching into our food, if at all.
1: Okay, Diana, how about you go and do a test, bring back the result, and we have a discussion.
0: Just how much aluminium is leaching by cooking with acidic foods? I'm taking Professor Chan's suggestion by conducting a test. And I've got a professional chef to help me get started.
2: We are doing five dishes that is actually very common in cook at home, heavily using aluminium foil. Okay, and these five dishes involve things like baking, roasting, grilling, and also barbecuing.
0: Let's get cooking. We've chosen five dishes, which include acidic ingredients. Lasagna with tomato sauce and cheese. Cheese is dairy and acidic. This dish is foiled to death. It's baked in a foil container and I'm going to smother it in foil. This is going to be a good lasagna. Baked salmon with Asian spices and citrus fruits. Cajun chicken with lots of spice and pickled onions, as well as squid with a spicy sambal sauce and calamansi. Corn, which is mildly acidic, bathed in butter. For each of the dishes, we're also cooking a version without foil as a control.
3: Mm-hmm.

0: Asia, a region steeped in history, now helping to write the future of our world. 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
4: He's big tech's longest-serving CEO, but he doesn't just run the world's most valuable company, chip titan NVIDIA. He's also on the front lines of the U.S.-China tech war. Don't miss CNA's wide-ranging conversation with Jensen Huang from that superpower showdown.
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4: To fears of an AI-driven jobs apocalypse.
5: We're scaring people, and that's irresponsible.
4: To how long he plans to lead NVIDIA.
5: I hope to die on the job. That would be a dream come true.
4: CNA correspondent, a conversation with Jensen Huang. Tonight on CNA.
0: It's been a week since I sent our food samples to a lab to find out if the aluminium from the foil we use is finding its way into the food we eat. The results are out. I'm heading back to Professor Eric Chan to make sense of the numbers.
6: The results shows that except for sambal sotong here, the rest of the food type has aluminium level of less than 1.5 milligram per kg. It is a result that tells us that the level is very low.
7: Okay, so I suppose for users of foil like me, that's really good news. But I do have one curiosity. Why is it that only the squid or the sotong saw different levels?
6: Okay, so for the case of sambal sotong or squid, the level that's detected in the control where we did not use the aluminium foil is about 5 milligram per kg. This is actually quite consistent with the level of aluminium detected in sotong or squid, as it is known to be naturally occurring in squid. On the other hand, when we subject the sambal sotong to cooking in aluminium foil, we actually detected a twofold increase in the aluminium level. This confirms that aluminium has leached from the foil into the food.
7: So then my question is, the amount of aluminium that was detected in our experiment, is that harmful to me? How bad is that?
6: So the Food and Agricultural Organization and the World Health Organization, they have stipulated the provisional intolerable weekly intake of PTWI of aluminium to be 2 milligram per kg body weight per week. It's like a pinch of salt, or less than that. Based on this understanding and assuming that now if somebody consumes aluminium, it is not 100% absorbed. Approximately 0.1 to 1% of aluminium is absorbed in the intestine. So assuming the scenario where aluminium is leached from the foil into our sotong, and assuming an average sotong that weighs about 250 grams, the aluminium that's found in the sotong is really very tiny. Based on this, we calculated and estimated that for an average man of body weight 75 kg, to reach the stipulated provisional intolerable weekly intake of 2 milligram per kg body weight per week, he will need to eat about 6,000 sotong per week in order to reach that intolerable threshold.
0: Just how much is 6,000 squids? On this table is 10 servings of squid. We'll need to eat more than 600 tables worth of squid in a week to hit dangerous absorption levels of aluminium.
7: So can I conclude that it is generally safe for me to cook food in foil?
6: It is safe for the general population, but the elderly and those with kidney disease, they may be more susceptible.
7: Okay, why is that so?
6: The kidney actually functions to remove the aluminium, from our body into the urine. So when the kidney is unhealthy, this excretion process is compromised, and this may lead to accumulation of aluminium in the body.
8: Even though aluminium foil may come into direct contact with our food, we aren't seeing high levels of leaching from our tests. This is because aluminium foil naturally has a protective layer. Aluminium, when exposed to oxygen in the air, becomes aluminium oxide. This forms a thin layer on the surface of the foil. This is what makes aluminium foil safe, because it prevents raw aluminium from touching our food. It is when heat, acid, or salt break down this aluminium oxide layer that aluminium leaching begins to occur.
7: I am so glad that our test results show that aluminium foil is pretty safe to use, because I've got a lot of it in my kitchen.
9: Diana?
7: Yeah?
9: I think we need to look at this.
7: What's this?
10: A lasagna cell is a weird thing that happens spontaneously when you store a lasagna in a steel pan and cover it with aluminum foil. Small holes form in the aluminum in an electrochemical process called galvanic corrosion. And that galvanic corrosion leaves little spots of corroded aluminum on the lasagna surface.
8: Corroded aluminum in my food? That's gotten me concerned. Does this mean using foil for storage could be a problem, even without heat? Like the viral video, I'm going to put cooked lasagna in a steel pan and store it in the fridge. It will be wrapped in a layer of aluminium foil.
7: Oh my! Look at this. It's definitely a hole in my foil. This is really interesting. Let's check it out inside. It's exactly like what I saw in the video. There's a teeny weeny bit of foil on top of my food as well. What's happening here?

0: in a world filled with information.
1: But in reality, the stories played out very differently.
0: The goal here is clear.
2: That's where the risk lies.
0: We dive

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2: Orchard Plaza holds a maze of unassuming doors that transports you straight to Japan. I'm taking you to my heavy hitters, all tucked behind a facade you have probably walked past many times.
3: In 2024, Singapore had over 13,000 dengue cases. How does a tropical city perfect for mosquitoes to thrive fight back? By breeding even more of them.
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4: Bringing my lasagna experiment to food scientist Professor William Chen.
5: Prof, so what's happening here?
6: Interesting. There's some kind of corrosion we see here. What's inside?
5: It's lasagna. Have a look.
7: Ooh.
5: Corrosion of the aluminium foil, you mean?
6: I see. Yes. That's why you see the holes here and there. And what we can suspect is that there's a sort of a battery effect.
5: A battery effect. Can you elaborate a little bit more about the battery effect and how that works?
6: So if we look at the normal battery, be it in the car or in our household appliances, we see one is a cathode, the other one is an anode. Then in between there's some electrolyte, ion that create a current. So this is perhaps what is happening here. We have two pieces of metal. One is a cathode, the other one is an anode. And then in between you have this lasagna, which contains the citric acid and the salt. That is a perfect formula to create the current in between the two metals. This thing sort of creates certain battery effect, leading to the corrosion we see the whole day. Because of the battery effect, this aluminium is broken down from the tin foil and migrate into the lasagna now. So that's why you see stain of aluminium on the food.
5: So what you're saying is that this is literally a lasagna battery?
6: Yes, effectively. But to really demonstrate how it works, maybe we can set up an experiment to illustrate the point. Hi, this is my research student Ying Tong. She will show you the experiment.
8: Okay, so here we have a plate of lasagna on a steel container. So basically what is happening is that there is an electric current running between the aluminium foil and the steel container. Yeah, so I'm gonna connect.
4: Ying Tong is hooking up my tray of lasagna to a machine which will show us if there is a flow of electrical current detected.
8: Yeah, so you can see that there is a jump in the voltage reading.
5: I see. So there's literally some microcurrents flowing through the lasagna.
6: Yes, that's
5: right. You had explained earlier on that for this effect to happen, it takes two different types of metal. In this case, we have the foil and we have the steel container. What if the container was changed to a glass or a plastic container? Would we get the same effect?
6: If you change to glass or plastic or ceramic, which is not metal, basically, then you will not see this battery effect.
5: So to avoid the corrosion on the foil, if I don't like the taste of aluminium foil in my food, I should just avoid metallic containers.
6: That's correct.
5: That is a good tip, and I have taken note of it. I mean, I don't want to eat corroded foil along with my food, especially when there may be minute amounts of it that I can't see with my naked eye. But if you belong to a vulnerable group and your kidneys aren't strong enough to get rid of the aluminium in your body, then you may want alternatives to foil. Kurt Sombero is a chef who prefers to swap out aluminium foil in favour of organic materials to impart more flavours into his dishes while keeping his use of foil to a minimum.
9: So we're using organic materials that is gifted from us, from Mother Nature. So we're using green coconut. We're simmering some beautiful curry in there. And then we got here a beautiful corn that is cooked in its own husk. And then we got here some chicken wrapped in banana leaf with some mango curry inside. And then

0: We got some sambal stingray that has turmeric leaf and then banana leaf as well.
1: Turmeric leaf?
0: Yes, madam.
1: Wow, so banana leaf is quite common, but I didn't know that you can also use turmeric leaves. So
0: yes.
1: Why do you use these organic materials?
0: For me, as a cook, as a chef, it imparts a lot of flavors. The organic materials, it's safe for us as well.
1: I can't wait to taste test.
0: All right, so we got here your stingray, marinated and then cooked in banana leaf and turmeric. There you go.
1: I wish you can smell this. Thank you. So the taste of the leaves is very mild in the stingray, but it's kind of there. And it just makes it a pleasure, I guess, not just on your palate, but also for your nose, because you can smell the aroma.
0: Yeah. An idea is that whatever foil does when cooking is to get the moisture back or within its ingredient. So basically, nature designed that with itself using this kind of ingredients.
1: Do you use any aluminum foil in your kitchen at all?
0: Running a commercial kitchen is very difficult to just switch on to no plastic or no foil forever. But the goal for me is to use less of it every single time. And then it's going to be a habit that everybody should be able to attain eventually one day. I would suggest that using aluminum foil, it always has to be not in abundance. So you keep it moderate, because obviously if you cook it in a high temperature, it's going to leak out to the food, even though you use it once. But how about if you use it every day? Just to put a barrier between your food and then the foil would be a lot better to put either, say, a baking paper or let's say some banana leaf. To make sure that it's not touching your food, because it lowers down the transfer of foil in your food.
1: Thanks to Chef Kurt, I'm now inspired to try using some of these materials for my cooking next time. And after deep diving into aluminium foil, I'm happy to know that I haven't been poisoning myself all these years from cooking with aluminium foil. Chef, shall we again?
0: Please do.
1: I'm gonna try the prawn.
2: My name is Shermin, and you might know me from my search for the one. Now that that is done and dusted, I'm on a new quest now. One that involves my all-time favorite manga, Berserk. And the artist behind it, Kentaro Miura.
3: Kentaro Miura is a very private person. He's some like figure shrouded in mystery.
2: But with Miura no longer around,
4: I guess I'm 34 years too late.
2: I'm banking on others to tell me more about him.
3: Oh, how is Kentaro Miura's personality like? I'm
2: so desperate, I'm even reaching out to manga legends. Just to find out more about Berserk and Miura.
5: Catch
2: Shermin's Manga Mayhem

0: first thing in the morning as Asia wakes up to a new day. Get up to speed with major events shaping lives in the region and other parts of the world.
1: Putting things in perspective with eye-opening reports and expert analysis as a new era of global politics breeds power struggles and shifting alliances.

0: We get to the heart of the matter and take stock of the issues you're invested in with on-the-ground reports and wall-to-wall coverage. But viewing it all from a regional lens because we put Asia first.
1: I was underwater and suddenly there's a huge sandstorm that is rolling towards us. That fear in me is like I can't see anything.
2: レックダイビングしてる時に船内探索をしてて崩落を経験して、もちろんそんなことは予測もしてなかったんですけど、崩落を経験すると、その崩落した時っていうのは視界がもう一瞬でゼロになって。 Hello. Test. So what was the question again? Sorry.
3: My name is Wakasa Kingo.
2: Scuba diving is my hobby, especially レックダイビングが趣味で。

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1: Let's talk about what we're going to do for the dive.
2: Great idea. Great idea. I think so. So my initial plan was that if we're going to be mooring up on the middle line over here, and we want to cover as much ground as we can, I think we should make about halfway down. I think we should make.
0: 地図を作るために、写真を撮ったりするのは多分1年近くかかって、でその素材をもとにマップを作るために絵を描いてもらったんですけど。だけどマップを作ったことによって、そのいろんな人がいろんな意味でその理解できる、で簡単に理解できる。
1: But right after, I think right after I made this one in this A again
2: quad. Yeah, it was yeah. quick, wasn't it? So did he draw this by hand or he did it on?
1: By hand, yes.
2: Hand. Okay. Well, what do you think about doing an updated one? Since this was done. It was truly something that.Completely adjusted the briefing. It completely adjusted how people saw the wreck before we went in. And when we talk about the wreck and the points of interest that they're going to see, they could see in the map exactly what it is they were going to see. So it made things 1,000 times better over here. Yeah.
3: After that, I was thinking we could
4: spend a bit of time there.
5: Okay. I think the last time we did it, maybe 3 years that it was down there. So.
0: このレックの深さはボトムまで行くと約45メートルです。船首からスタートすると、まず主砲の MK12 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
6: He's Big Tech's longest serving CEO, but he doesn't just run the world's most valuable company, chip titan NVIDIA. He's also on the front lines of the US-China tech war. Don't miss CNA's wide-ranging conversation with Jensen Huang. From that superpower showdown,
7: well, China is going to be everybody's greatest rival,
6: to fears of an AI-driven jobs apocalypse.
7: We're scaring people, and that's irresponsible.
6: To how long he plans to lead NVIDIA.
7: I hope to die on the job. That would be a dream come true.
6: CNA correspondent, a conversation with Jensen Huang. Tonight on CNA.
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16: 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I'm taking you to my heavy hitters, all tucked behind a facade you have probably walked past many times.
17: In 2024, Singapore had over 13,000 dengue cases. 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By breeding even more of them.
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20: 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And IHI,

I got hooked because there's so many different types of sea slugs and small little creatures that caught my eye. We are actually blowing up creatures that is so tiny, it could be just half a grain of rice and fill the frame. So for a layman who is just looking at the creatures and don't know what is it, they think that it is big because it appears big on our images. But we are usually using magnifications so that we can see the details of the creature. When I see the creature, I'm always in awe with such a tiny creature that can survive in such a vast ocean. And they are more resilient than what we actually imagine them to be. So for my macro photography, especially for creative photography, we like to do it in mud diving. Because it is basically just sandy bottom and there's a lot of marine life still lurking around on the sandy bed and around the rocks as well. And probably they have a soft coral sticking out. So it's easier to isolate the creature than a busy reef

0: Southeast Asia, a region steeped in history, now helping to write the future of our world. From the corridors of power to the region's most remote corners, we'll break down the news driving some of the world's largest economies and explain why it matters.
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2: I'm back! My name is Shermin, and you might know me from my search for the one. Now that that is done and dusted, I'm on a new quest now. One that involves my all-time favourite manga, Berserk. And the artist behind it, Kentaro Miura.
3: Kentaro Miura is a very private person. He's some like figure shrouded in mystery.
2: But with Miura no longer around,
4: I guess I'm 34 years too late.
2: I'm banking on others to tell me more about him.
3: Oh, how is Kentaro Miura's personality like? I'm
2: so desperate, I'm even reaching out to manga legends. Just to find out more about Berserk and Miura. Catch Shermin's Manga Mayhem, 30th May, Saturday on CNA.
5: Every answer starts with a question and a trail we follow. We uncover what's hidden so you get clarity.

These are all my underwater equipments, and this is my camera, where I need to house it with this underwater housing. For this housing itself, we have all the buttons and triggers in order for me to operate this underwater. Now, let's talk about dioptrics, wetlands. So we have a couple of wetlands here. So basically, I probably spend around $15,000 to $20,000 on my expensive hobby. It's ongoing because the manufacturers are always coming out with new toys, and they are all so good, and then you tend to keep spending more and more, and there's always new lights, there's always new lens, and it's never ending.

0: When I'm not diving, I think about ideas and how I can shoot for my next trip. So I do preparations beforehand and also write it down. And sometimes I get sleepless nights because I just want to go diving, but I can't because I'm in Singapore. But I don't want to dive in Singapore water. So I have to store it in and accumulate it and try to execute it when I'm on my next trip.
1: The 250 mm.
2: So this one will be even much smaller.
3: I was thinking.
4: Nama saya Ajik Dharma. Saya adalah seorang dive guide dan macro spotter berasal dari Tulamben, Bali. 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
0: My friend said that come to Tulamben and I've never been here before. I said, why not just try it? And that's where it starts to branch out to the macro part of the Tulamben area as well. And realize that it has a lot more to offer for macro diving, for muck diving.

I've clocked about more than 1,500 dives just trying to perfect my skills. What I learned from my trial and error over the years is I need to be in control. I can't let the equipment control me. How I actually handle all my equipments underwater is there's a different ways of doing it. So most of us actually mount it on the housing itself. But for me, I just find that it's quite cumbersome. That's why I'm more into torch photography, where it is more streamlined and easier for muck diving. He's able to assist me to achieve my vision, especially I need the extra pairs of hands to adjust the lighting. It is like my studio, so I'm not just thinking about the camera position, the camera settings, the lighting position, and the critter. I need to think about composition as well, and also how I want to present the critter, how tight I want to frame it, how magnified I want it. I can go super macro or just macro, or I can have it wide, which is including more of the environment. So all this takes place when I'm underwater and quick, because the critter's not going to wait for you. I spend about 80 minutes to 90 minutes. If it's shallower, I can go to 100 minutes. So my record was about 120 minutes for a dive. When I'm underwater, I feel free and I'm in a place of zen, because all you hear is your own bubbles and you don't hear anybody talking to you at all. Nobody talk back, the fish don't talk back to you. Well, today's dive was great because it's always good to be home and good to see my ocean friends. And this is my playground, and every time I'm underwater, I always feel very comfortable. So after two dives a day, and probably I have about 600 to 700 photos to go through, and out of all those pictures that I go through, probably only maybe less than 10 that make the cut. So it's just all this minute little details that we need to either remove it or try to darken a little bit of the shadow to bring it more crisp and more 3D to the image than just a flat image. I enjoy it so much, even with the bad ones and good ones for me, because it is just the whole process that is very enjoyable. The real reward is I'm able to find some beautiful and tiny critters I see where nobody else can see. I've been diving for 25 years and photographing for 15 years, and I'm still excited as my first day. And I'm not going to stop until I can't see any more properly.

0: Southeast Asia, a region steeped in history, now helping to write the future of our world. 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
1: Good Friday evening. I'm Otelli Edwards. Tonight's top stories from East Asia. The world's defence heavyweights are in Singapore for

Asia's top security summit. Vietnam's President Tô Lâm will deliver the keynote speech tonight. What signal will he send and to whom? Our team is on the ground with a preview. Also, New Zealand is making its biggest defence reset in years, with spending set to nearly double by 2033. But after years of underfunding, is it enough? Our reporter speaks to New Zealand's defence minister. Also, a pivotal debate in Europe, with Brussels under pressure to shield key industries from cheap Chinese imports. But the bloc is divided over how far to go. And Taiwan sharply raises its GDP forecast, with the tech-driven economy now expected to grow 9.6% this year, its fastest pace in 16 years, on strong AI demand.

0: Chinese tech powerhouse Tencent holds an open house for its huge new headquarters in Shenzhen. Our correspondent Deborah Wong takes us on a tour of Penguin Island, where tech naturally blends into workers' daily routine. The world's top security and defense leaders are gathered in Singapore from today to discuss challenges in Asia, the wider Indo-Pacific, and the ongoing conflicts in the Middle East and Europe. And in about 2 hours, Vietnamese President Tô Lâm will deliver a keynote speech at the IISS Shangri-La Dialogue. He is expected to talk about how his country is engaging global defense policymakers in these times of geopolitical uncertainty. Also present, Timor-Leste President Dr. José Ramos Horta, Singapore President Tharman Shanmugaratnam, Defence Minister Chan Chun Sing, and US Defence Chief Pete Hegseth. While China did not send its top brass, it does have a delegation present from the People's Liberation Army National Defence University. And we're joined now by CNA Senior China Editor Olivia Seong and Senior Correspondent for ASEAN Leong Wai Kit live from the event itself. First to you, Olivia. Official proceedings about to begin. Just get us up to speed with what exactly has been happening at the Shangri-La Hotel.
1: Well, Natalie, I can tell you that the activity and the energy level here at the Shangri-La Hotel has probably gone up a notch over the past hour or so as we count down to the keynote speech by Vietnamese leader Tô Lâm. Wai Kit will have more on that, but I want to just show you what's happening here where I am. A lot of media attention has been focused here at the hotel lobby. You can see lots of cameras and journalists staking out this spot because, after all, there are 44 countries being represented here at this security summit. And what that means is lots of opportunity for engagement. And so we've seen defense ministers, military officials, academics, those from the private sector crisscrossing this space, heading over to meeting rooms or sitting down over coffee for talks. We also know that U.S. Defense Secretary Pete Hegseth is here in the hotel, and we know that he met his Singaporean counterpart, Chan Chun Sing, earlier in the day. But even before that, we know that he was off-site exercising with U.S. troops on board a U.S. warship that is docked here in Singapore. And here's what he had to say to them.
2: We'll be sitting in a bunch of meetings today. Probably to a lot of ministers of defense. Some of it's going to be great, some of it's going to be really boring. But it's important to build our alliances with our allies, what we're doing out here. But none of it matters. Literally, none of those meetings matter. They're important. They're significant. Send here on behalf of the president. None of it matters without what you do.
1: Well, lots of attention is going to be on Secretary Hegseth and that speech that he's set to make tomorrow morning as the Iran war continues to loom in the background. But what we'll also be looking out for is his tone with regard to China. If you recall last year, he did say in his speech, which was his first year at the Shangri-La Dialogue, that China poses an imminent threat to the region. So what tone will he take this time around following U.S. President Donald Trump's recent visit to China? Also, we have to note that last year, China made a strong response. It said in turn it was the U.S. that was stirring up tensions here in the region, and it made its position very clear, even though its Chinese defense minister, Dong Jun, was not present. Mr. Dong is not present again here this year for the second straight year in a row. Instead, China being represented by a delegation of military experts and scholars.
0: Right, now I want to bring Wai Kit into our conversation now. We know that President Tô Lâm, he's on a state visit to Singapore. He's also the keynote speaker of the Shangri-La Dialogue. So what are some of the things we should be looking out for in his speech?
3: Well, before I go into that, let me quickly address what Ollie said earlier in her live cross. Unlike her location, where she described her energy, there's not much energy here yet, but give it some time, Otelli, because like you said, in 2 hours' time, the keynote speech will be made by Mr. Tô Lâm, and the ballroom behind me will be where all the action is happening, so that energy, I guarantee you, will flow to this part of the hotel. Back to your earlier question, let's start with the state visit. Mr. Tô Lâm has wrapped up his trip to Singapore, where he met President Thamachan Bogaratnam as well as Prime Minister Lawrence Wong. I've also had a glimpse of Mr. Tolam's planned itinerary and meetings on the sidelines while at the Shangri-La Dialogue. These are planned meetings. Some have already materialized, but it's still fluid. But based on what's planned, the countries that the Vietnam delegation will meet will, of course, include Singapore, the US, Japan, Timor-Leste, and Australia. Now, looking at this lineup, you get a sense of the strategic thinking behind Vietnam's foreign policy. Many of these countries, most of these countries are CSPs, which are your comprehensive strategic partnerships to Hanoi. And this is, in a short, in a nutshell, the highest level of diplomatic hierarchy, if you will. And if you look at the planned meetings, again, it would allow in each meeting for Hanoi to articulate what's important to it in its foreign policy, your strategic balance, economic security, as well as perhaps your ASEAN integration. That said, the good summary of how Hanoi looks at foreign policy would be, like I said earlier, the keynote speech that's happening in about 2 hours' time in this part of the hotel.
0: Right. And I know that this next question is for the both of you, but I would just like to get Olivia to start this off first. I mean, good things all come in threes, and there are lots of things to be looking out for at this dialogue. So, but what are the top three things, Ollie, you'll be looking out for this weekend?
1: Natalie, yes, tough to pick, but first on my list is how the U.S.-China relationship is going to play out. We know that the Chinese defense minister is not here. Instead, the delegation is being led by Major General Meng Xiangqing, who is a professor with the National Defense University of the People's Liberation Army. How will he respond to Secretary Hegseth's speech? We know that he will be speaking at a smaller special session tomorrow. The second thing that we'll be looking out for also are the Japanese and South Korean defense ministers who will be making their debut here at the Shangri-La Dialogue. We know that there are simmering tensions between China and Japan over those comments made by the Japanese prime minister over Taiwan. And my third thing that I'll be looking out for is how the situation in the Middle East and the Iran war, how is that going to be discussed here at the dialogue? We know that Qatar's deputy prime minister and defense minister will be speaking here at one of the plenary sessions, and we know that they are involved in the negotiations between Iran and the U.S. So there'll be a lot to look out for, but those are my top three.
0: And Wykit, jump in here now. What are your top three?
3: Yeah, it is still this historic keynote speech, because I want to see to what extent Vietnam is using this SLD platform to advance its own interests on the world stage. I'm also very, very keen, since I cover ASEAN, on the special address by Timor-Leste President Jose Ramos Horta. Dili is, of course, the newest ASEAN member. We will get a sense of Dili's worldview and how it further plans to integrate into ASEAN. And the last thing I'm looking out for, because I can only pick three, the last thing I'm looking out for is the perhaps any progress or next step of the AUKUS deal, which is basically your nuclear-powered submarine project between UK, US and Australia, because any headlines about AUKUS would have implications on the Indo-Pacific.
0: Right, lots to look out for. Thank you so much to you both, CNA Senior China Editor Olivia Seong and Senior Correspondent for ASEAN, Leong Wykit. In other news, EU Commission leaders are set together today for talks on ramping up trade defences against what's now widely described as China Shock 2.0. Now, the meeting will review the EU's economic and trade policies in light of what Brussels sees as unfair competition from Chinese rivals. The trade gap between Beijing and the 27-nation bloc is getting wider. The EU trade deficit with China hit

0: to around $420 billion last year, meaning Chinese exports exceeded EU imports significantly. Beijing, in response, has warned that it will take necessary measures to safeguard its legitimate rights and interests. Well, we've got William Denslow, who's been tracking the story for CNA, and he joins us live from Brussels. So, William, European leaders, they've been talking about de-risking, not decoupling from China. So what does that strategy mean in practice? And is the EU now moving towards a tougher stance?
1: Well, as far as Beijing is concerned, as you mentioned, they believe that the tactics or what's being proposed by the European Commission amounts to protectionist policies. That is certainly not how the Commission sees it. We've heard from Stéphane Séjourné, the Commissioner for Industry here in Europe. He says, as you mentioned, that this is not a break in the relationship, not a breakup, but more of a rebalancing. Essentially, he says that the threats posed by what they deem as unfair trade practices by Beijing amounts to an existential threat facing a number of critical industries here in Europe, industries including chemicals, including metals, including clean technologies as well. That is why commissioners are gathering to discuss what could come next, using some of the defensive tools at its disposal. This could mean the potential of introducing quotas, tariffs on top of those quotas if they're exceeded going forward. But real questions as to whether there is the political appetite to take such action.
0: So, Will, there appears to be a divide within Europe, with countries like France and Italy, well, they are pushing for tougher action, but Germany remains somewhat cautious. So help us understand this then. Why is Germany reluctant to escalate trade tensions with Beijing?
1: That's absolutely right. There are real divisions, despite the fact that there being large consensus, at least from those in the European Commission, that the trade relationship is, in many eyes, unfair and perhaps not sustainable for a number of sectors. That is why we've seen really this push from the European Commission to try and bolster its competitiveness on the world stage. And this is seen as a core tenet of it. But, of course, member states very much need to have buy-in as well. And you mentioned the discrepancies, the likes of Germany. Their auto sector incredibly sensitive to the Chinese market. That is why there are some reservations there. While for French, the French industries, such as the metals sector, far more seeking to be more perhaps protectionist in nature. Interestingly, there have been reports that Spain, that was initially supportive of this proposal that was floated most aggressively, perhaps, by Paris, have now somewhat grown more concerned. Spain, of course, is one of those in Europe that seem to have the strongest relationship with Beijing.
0: And the EU, much like other countries, also looking to diversify their supply chains, especially when it comes to rare earths and semiconductors. But, Will, how realistic is it, though, for Europe to reduce its dependence on China in these critical sectors?
1: This has been a huge topic, not just competitiveness for the EU, but to be more resilient as well, to be able to absorb global shocks, whether they're from choke points seen with the Strait of Hormuz or with growing trade disputes, be it with China, the likes of the United States. That is why we've seen these free trade agreements either brokered or gaining traction with the likes of India, with the likes of Malaysia, Indonesia, Philippines, to name just a few, Mercosur, the bloc of South American nations as well. However, these kinds of deals, they take a long time, and individually, they're just far smaller than these huge trade deals with the likes of China. So it is seen as part of a broader strategy for the European Union, but any kind of seismic break from Beijing overnight would certainly be catastrophic when it comes to their reliance on things like these critical rare earths.
0: Well, thanks for breaking down that EU-China trade tensions for us. William Denslow there, reporting from Brussels. Well, time now for a short break, but coming up next on East Asia Tonight, wage negotiations in South Korea becoming more aggressive, with a minority Samsung Electronics Union challenging a pay deal in court, and Kakao's union pressing for profit-sharing bonuses. Plus, China's export prices are rising at their fastest pace in 3 years, lifted by AI demand.

0: He's big tech's longest-serving CEO, but he doesn't just run the world's most valuable company, chip titan NVIDIA. He's also on the front lines of the U.S.-China tech war. Don't miss CNA's wide-ranging conversation with Jensen Huang. From that superpower showdown,
1: well, China is going to be everybody's greatest rival,
0: to fears of an AI-driven jobs apocalypse,
1: we're scaring people, and that's irresponsible,
0: to how long he plans to lead NVIDIA.
1: I hope to die on the job. That would be a dream come true.
0: CNA correspondent, a conversation with Jensen Huang, tonight on CNA.
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14: Journey across Asia through stories of change, resilience and rediscovery this June on CNA. As countries across Asia race towards cleaner energy, communities are rethinking how they power their everyday lives. From solar fields to offshore wind farms, witness the transition towards a more sustainable future in Power to the People. Hikikomori, a growing phenomenon of social withdrawal, is now affecting youths in Singapore.
15: They always hide under the bed, doesn't want to go to school.
14: Follow four individuals over 6 months as families search for answers and possible solutions in shutdown. And as Singapore transformed over the past two centuries, so too did its rivers and waterways.
16: Before Raffles came to Singapore, it was once a wet rice paddy field.
14: Rediscover the water channels that once shaped the island in Lost Rivers this June on CNA.
17: Hello again. Good to have your company this Friday evening on East Asia Tonight. We've got Olivia Marzucchi standing by now with the very latest in business news. So, Liv, it appears that Taiwan's economy is getting a major lift from the global AI boom. Tell
18: That's
17: us more.
18: That's right. So, I'll tell you, we know that Taiwan plays a key role in the global AI supply chain led by TSMC, the world's largest contract chip maker. And with AI demand surging, Taiwan is reaping the benefits. The economy is on track for its fastest growth in 16 years, powered by the global boom in artificial intelligence. The government expects GDP to grow 9.6% this year, sharply higher than its earlier forecast of 7.7%. And that would mark the island's strongest expansion since 2010. The statistics agency also revised first quarter growth higher to 14.5%, the fastest quarterly pace in nearly 48 years. Strong AI demand drove Taiwan's economy to expand nearly 9% last year and was among the top performers globally. Its stock market also on a tear, trading near a record high and passing India as the world's fifth biggest by market cap. The officials say demand from the AI build-out is beyond expectations, even as the Middle East crisis roils global oil markets. South Korea also benefiting from the AI boom, but a recent decision on profit sharing at Samsung Electronics has complicated matters for some business owners. A minority union is planning to challenge the recently approved wage agreement. The labor group has been criticizing the deal for mainly benefiting employees in the chip unit, leaving out workers from other divisions. The Samsung Electronics Co. Union, which has about 13,000 members, mostly consists of workers from its consumer electronics department.

0: position, getting annual bonuses averaging about $400,000. Those in other units are estimated to receive some $4,000. The agreement was struck in the 11th hour to avert a planned 18-day strike. But Samsung Electronics co-union left negotiations before the deal was finalized, citing concerns that it was unfair to workers outside the chip division. And South Korean tech firm Kakao has called union demands for profit sharing unrealistic. The remarks were made after government-mediated talks broke down earlier this week. Kakao management said the compensation ask would place a huge burden on operations. It added that pay should be aligned with a company's ability to invest in the future and shareholders' interests as competition in the AI sector is intensifying globally. The union has not disclosed its exact demands, but reports say that workers discussed allocating 10% of operating profit to bonuses. Union members across Kakao and four affiliates have backed a plan to stage a strike next month. And this comes in the wake of a deal clinched by Samsung Electronics Union. Chinese tech giant Tencent is holding a public open house for its new headquarters in Shenzhen this weekend. But it's not just any building. The campus spans 809,000 square meters and is built entirely on reclaimed land. Penguin Island, named so after Tencent's mascot, may only be 30% done, but there are already more than 14,000 employees working there. The island can accommodate around 80,000 people when work is completed. And it includes conference and exhibition venues, schools, a museum, office spaces, as well as 11 blocks of staff dormitories. CNA's Deborah Wong had the first-hand look at the life on the island.
1: This massive campus is as big as 113 football fields. Where I am right now is the R&D center, and all the way to the back are staff apartments, a sports center, a clinic, and even two schools. Now, getting from one block to another can be quite a walk, so people here use autonomous vehicles like this and this, and they can even take you all the way to a metro station just outside the island. And then we have solar-powered benches just like this. Now, it's a clear, sunny day in Shenzhen, and so it's absorbing a lot of energy right now, which is great because then I can charge my phone just like this. And these are just a few examples of how deeply integrated tech is in daily life on this island.
2: 我觉得印象比较深刻的就是那个无人的摆渡车，然后有一些无人的那种穿梭公交吧，就是可以在园区直接就坐到市区，就到宝安市区。那我觉得可能这个是比较新颖的一个点吧。比如说我在那边的园区，我不知道你逛过很多没有，它在很低空的玻璃上贴了防鸟状的贴纸，然后我们有小孩过来说上面贴纸好可爱，什么鸟，然后就有人可能很多工作人员都在说这是什么鸟，什么鸟，深圳湾，深圳这边会有很多。迁徙的鸟类我也不是很明白，然后他说这个贴纸贴在这边就是怕鸟飞过来看不到，然后告诉他不要撞过来，然后我就突然感觉到一个比较，你知道腾讯嘛，很科技的一个地方，它有一些比较人性、比较 soft 的一个方面让我先看到了，我就觉得还是蛮感动的。Fresh
0: from her trip to Penguin Island, Deborah Wong now joins us live from Shenzhen. Deb, sounds like an interesting trip there. Tencent is framing Penguin Island as more than a new headquarters. What is the broader economic significance of the location, and what could it mean for the race to attract tech talent?
1: When we look at China's push for self-resilience in science and technology under its new 15-5-year plan, the smart city model that we see Penguin Island encompasses really becomes more significant. It becomes even more visible. You know, we've just seen some examples of how tech is used. It enables R&D to be carried out, tested in real time. You've seen the autonomous vehicles picking people up. And there are also robots patrolling the island, doing deliveries, maintenance. We didn't see all that today because the event was going on, and so they had to put them aside for the time being. But I want to identify, I want to talk about the location right now. Penguin Island is situated in Qianhai District. Now, that's

0: economic zone within Shenzhen City. And that zone is also identified as an international spot because it fosters cross-border collaboration with Hong Kong and international partners. So what it does is a signal that Tencent does have global ambitions. I spoke to an analyst to understand what kind of draw this would have on talent, and he says that because the entire development is set up in a campus style, it can attract overseas talent and also talent from other provinces. And if we look at the staff apartments that I talked about earlier, it's going for 2,000 yuan for a small studio, and that's about 300 USD, which is half the market price. So it is, you know, quite incentivizing. Let's have a listen.
1: The big move, I think, represents, you know, Tencent's ambition to be more global, to make sure they get even more value out of their own internal, you know, talents, pools of resources by consolidating all the important parts of the group. Quite a number of, you know, great universities from both, you know, basically the rest of mainland China, including Zhejiang University, Peking University, Tsinghua, but also, you know, universities from Hong Kong. They have already started something in Shenzhen. And I believe, okay, with Tencent becoming more like a campus, more like a university, it will absolutely help, you know, Shenzhen to become like a university city or town.
0: Now, that's important because Shenzhen, as a tier one city, doesn't have as long a history as other tier one Chinese cities like Beijing and Shanghai, where there are top universities that attract a lot of overseas talent and top talent as well. And so Professor Ben believes that this could eventually pave the way for more branded universities to set up in Shenzhen and so then attract more people to come into the city. And now this is very important because the influx of tech companies together with Penguin Island is going to be, you know, a very appealing development for talent to come. And it's key because this is the kind of model that China is urging for, deeper integration between industry and universities, because they believe this synergy will allow China to produce more high-quality innovation. And it really is part of the global tech race that China is in right now. And we also understand that, you know, Penguin Island could be one of the landmarks that overseas delegation could visit when APEC rolls around in November. So it really does, you know, portray this as a symbol of China's tech prowess beyond just economic development. Back to you.
2: All right, Deb, thank you for being our eyes and ears on the ground as always. Deborah Wong reporting from Shenzhen. China's export prices rising at their fastest pace in 3 years, driven by higher energy costs and booming demand for AI-related technology. Overall export prices rose 5% in April from a year ago, the biggest increase since 2023, and a sharp turnaround after years of declines. The strongest gains were seen in mineral fuels, including petroleum products, which jumped 22%. Fertilizer prices were also up 17%, reflecting higher natural gas costs. A global rush to build AI infrastructure has also pushed up chip prices, lifting the value of electronics and machinery exports by more than 20%. But the gains were not broad-based. Prices for many traditional manufactured goods, including textiles and plastics, continue to fall. Analysts say that intense competition is making it difficult for manufacturers to pass on higher costs, squeezing profits, and potentially weighing on wages and consumer spending. And it's been a tech-heavy week, particularly in Taiwan, where NVIDIA CEO Jensen Huang is visiting. Last night, he met with some of the island's top names in tech, among them longtime SS chair Johnny Shi, Quanta Computer chairman Barry La, who's been dubbed Taiwan's AI missionary, and as well as TSMC CEO C.C. Wei. Chiefs of global chip makers like Intel and Qualcomm are expected in Taiwan next week. Industry watchers are expecting discussions on securing the AI supply chain in Taiwan. Earlier this week, NVIDIA also announced it is building new headquarters in Taipei.
3: Five years ago, NVIDIA was spending about 10, $15 billion a year in Taiwan. Now, we're spending going to $150 billion in Taiwan each year.
4: NVIDIA spends, at this point, you know, hundreds of billions of dollars in AI infrastructure, and most of our spend is in Taiwan. And so we've invested through the best form of investment, which is business, hundreds of billions of dollars into Taiwan.
2: Jensen Huang spoke to CNA on Taiwan and the future of jobs, as well as leadership in the AI era. That full interview on CNA Correspondent in an hour. Catch it here on CNA, CNA.Asia, and our mobile platforms. And that's a wrap in business, Otilie, for the week. Back to you.
5: Thanks so very much for that, Olivia. All right, coming up on East Asia Tonight, more coverage from Shangri-La Dialogue right here in Singapore. The forum is set to focus on how major powers are looking to manage competing crises. Our senior correspondent Olivia Seong returns with a guest to unpack what's at stake.

0: biodiversity is booming, which is inviting for some local foragers and farmers who embrace edible wildlife.
1: We're the largest organic banana grower in Singapore.
2: This is a gem.
3: Amazing. Yeah.
4: So the mulberries are from the garden.
5: No, that's delicious.
6: Singapore is ramping up conservation efforts locally and across the region.
7: I really do love reptiles and finding out about them, so I really love my job.
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9: 目前还是一直要创新一些新的东西，我也不希望是人家把我看作是80岁的人。
10: There are those who dare to be different, who have made their mark in Singapore and beyond.
1: You have such big dreams, you know, you want to change the world with your art.
11: Obviously, every fighter wants to win, so all you can do is to prepare yourself to win.
12: CNA wins big at the New York Festivals 2026 with an outstanding haul of 16 awards, including 11 gold, 2 silver and 3 bronze. 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CNA, understand Asia,

This is East Asia Tonight, and here are the headlines we're following. Global defense leaders are gathering at Asia's premier defense summit for talks on security challenges facing the Indo-Pacific. All eyes are on the keynote speech later tonight, set to be delivered by Vietnam's President Tho Lap. And New Zealand is making its biggest defense reset in years, with spending set to nearly double by 2033. New Zealand Defense Minister Chris Penk speaks with CNA about how he plans

0: to see this through. And Taiwan sharply raises its GDP forecast, with a tech-driven economy expected to grow 9.6% this year. That's the fastest pace in 16 years on strong AI demand. As security challenges across Asia and the wider Indo-Pacific in focus for defense and security ministers, as well as military chiefs gathered at the Shangri-La Dialogue. And I've got CNA senior China editor and senior correspondent Olivia Seung joining us live from the Shangri-La Hotel in Singapore yet again. And Olivia, you've got plenty to unpack in terms of what's at stake at this year's dialogue. And I believe you have a guest to help you do just that.
1: Yes, Natalie, I'm certainly glad that I'm having some assistance here to unpack all that's about to happen here at the Shangri-La Dialogue. I'm joined by Mr. Ng Chee Kun, who is director and CEO at the IC's Yusof Ishak Institute here in Singapore. Chee Kun, thanks so much for joining us this evening. First off, let's just start by talking about the Shangri-La Dialogue as an event. It's been billed as Asia's premier security summit. Given all that's happening around the world in geopolitics, how does it still remain relevant today?
2: Well, today's context, the international environment is more volatile than ever. And in such an environment, it becomes even more difficult for anybody to make informed decisions, good decisions. So having a forum like that where more than 50 senior officials, defense ministers are gathered is a great opportunity for countries to lay out their positions, to have them scrutinize, and then for each other to understand the policy positions and the nuances of each other better. In that way, it makes for better policy making. In addition, besides the big sessions, there are lots of smaller side meetings where people re-establish relationships, maintain relationships, and that's really quite crucial.
1: You mentioned it's important for people to talk, but how much of the relevance of the Shangri-La Dialogue depends on the representation, especially by major powers like the US and China? We know that the US Defense Secretary Pete Hegseth is present, but his Chinese counterpart is not. They're China represented by a relatively lower delegation. So what's your take?
2: Well, for sure, everybody looks forward to actual meeting of the minds between the Secretary of War, Secretary of Defense of the US and the Chinese Defense Minister. So it is a pity that the Defense Minister of China is not here today. But at least Secretary of War Hegseth coming indicates that the US is still placing a lot of importance on the region. It's particularly important because I think given what's happening in the Middle East, many people are in fact questioning whether the US presence in this region is here to stay. Admiral Dong not coming, I guess, conceivably is for good reasons. There are lots of military reshuffles going on in China, so maybe he has to attend to that, but it is a pity. In addition, I guess maybe the Chinese have set up the Xiangshan Forum, so maybe they think that dialogues can carry on there. But, you know, the Secretary of War doesn't attend that. And if the Chinese Defense Minister doesn't attend the Shangri-La Dialogue, we may have two forums that's talking past each other rather than having real conversations. So if I may suggest, in order for there to be a better conversation in Shangri-La Dialogue, that ISSS may want to consider sort of increasing, widening the representation of countries in Shangri-La Dialogue such that voices from different parts are more equally spread out and the Chinese won't feel that they are being put on the spot as often as maybe in the past they have been.
1: Despite that, we do know that the US-China relationship is going to be in focus, and this comes on the back of US President Donald Trump's visit to China, where we saw more positive signs and talk about stability. What will you be looking out for as indication of this stability that is spoken about by the two leaders?
2: I think for sure both sides are looking for stability. In that aspect, particularly, I think people look forward to listening to Secretary of War Hegseth's speech tomorrow. Last year, his speech was pretty tough, using language that's pretty tough, you know, deterring aggression, forward deployment. So this year, I think people want to see whether the emphasis, the tone, the language is toned down in alignment with what the leaders Xi and Trump had agreed to sort of emphasize cooperation more than confrontation.
1: And we know that besides the U.S.-China relationship, a lot of attention also has been on the situation in the Middle East that's looming in the background, the Iran war. We know that the situation in the Strait of Hormuz is affecting countries around the world, given the energy security concerns. How do you expect that to play out? Is Middle East instability going to overshadow some of perhaps the more traditional security concerns here in the Indo-Pacific, for example, over the South China Sea or Taiwan?
2: If you mean overshadow means that the Indo-China, or rather Indo-Pacific issues are of less importance, then I don't think it will overshadow at all. If anything, what's happening in Straits of Hormuz and the Middle East is informing regional countries what to think about how they should handle future crises. You know, coming on the back of the pandemic and then now Straits of Hormuz, I think many regional countries will understand and realize that their buffer to handle crisis is actually very low and their margin for error is very low. So if anything, if in the U.S., if in Iran, the U.S. actually more or less had gained a military victory quite soon and yet cannot achieve a political outcome, if the Chinese and the U.S. were to come to blows in the Taiwan Straits or East China Sea or South China Sea, what the regional countries will have to deal with will be much more severe.
1: And that's something we'll be looking out for tomorrow when the U.S. Defense Secretary gives his speech, and we'll be looking out for the reactions to that from not just the Chinese, but all the delegates that are represented here, 44 countries. But I want to talk about tonight. We know that we're expecting that keynote speech from the Vietnamese leader, Tô Lâm. We know that Vietnam has, you know, been very careful about balancing its foreign policy. So when the Vietnamese leader gives his speech tonight, who do you think he'll be addressing? Will it be the region, US, China, or other countries?
2: I think there will be multiple levels. In the first place, he's probably speaking to his own people. The fact that he's coming to such a big forum to give a keynote speech, probably he would want to reflect that back to his citizens to see that Vietnam has really come of age, that he has that international stature. He probably want to tell his own people how he can bring sort of technological benefits, economic benefits back to Vietnam by engaging in such diplomacy. For the region, I would expect Tô Lâm to be speaking of agency, of autonomy, and in that sense, encouraging other sort of small, middle countries to have that sense of agency, not to be sucked up in that U.S.-Chinese confrontation, but to shape events to their own advantage. And I think Vietnam will probably be in a position to say that they are ready to contribute to that. So that will be something that's welcomed by all the smaller and middle countries. For the U.S. and China, I would expect that he will want to tell the U.S. that Vietnam is interested in further cooperation and collaboration, and that also Vietnam believes in the rule of law, in maritime security norms. For the Chinese, I think he will want to let the Chinese know that, again, he welcomes cooperation in deep ways, and also that he's not about to sort of slide into the U.S. camp.
1: It won't be long before we hear him deliver that speech. But lastly, to wrap things up, could you just help us to put things into perspective? We're going into the weekend knowing that there's going to be a lot of speeches made, a lot of statements, rebuttals, probably sparks may fly. But what would you say would be the best outcome for the region at the end of the Shangri-La Dialogue on Sunday?
2: I think the best outcome will be that there's genuine conversation in the conference where people are really listening to each other, adjusting their position if they need to, taking it into account the general interest and each other's interests. It would be a pity if people were just talking past each other, making statements. For the middle countries, I think they will welcome opportunities, not just at the plenary sessions, but at a lot of the side meetings to discuss cooperation to increase the resilience of the region, of everybody. And then I guess for the U.S. and the Chinese, they would want to probably use this opportunity to emphasize again that they have achieved some stability in their relationship.
1: Well, certainly a lot to look out for. We talked about U.S.-China relationship, tonight's speech, and then also the Middle East situation. And also your point about, you know, it's not just dialogue, but there are implications after this weekend as well for the overall security architecture. So thank you so much for sharing those expert insights with us. I was speaking with Mr. Ng Chee Kuth, who is Director and CEO at the ICES Yusof Ishak Institute. Back to you, Otelli.
0: Some great insights there. Really enjoyed that interview. Thanks so very much. CNA Senior China Editor and Senior Correspondent Olivia Seong, live from the Shangri-La Hotel in Singapore. Well, time now for another break, but coming up next on East Asia Tonight. More coverage from the Shangri-La Dialogue right here in Singapore. New Zealand is in the middle of its biggest defence reset in years. Now, CNA's Tan Shu Yi shares her conversation with Defence Minister Chris Penk right after this break.

0: He's big tech's longest-serving CEO. But he doesn't just run the world's most valuable company, chip titan NVIDIA. He's also on the front lines of the U.S.-China tech war. Don't miss CNA's wide-ranging conversation with Jensen Huang. From that superpower showdown,
1: well, China is going to be everybody's greatest rival,
0: to fears of an AI-driven jobs apocalypse,
1: we're scaring people, and that's irresponsible,
0: to how long he plans to lead NVIDIA.
1: I hope to die on the job. That would be a dream come true.
0: CNA correspondent, a conversation with Jensen Huang. Tonight on CNA.
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3: Orchard Plaza holds a maze of unassuming doors that transports you straight to Japan. I'm taking you to my heavy hitters, all tucked behind a facade you have probably walked past many times.
4: In 2024, Singapore had over 13,000 dengue cases. How does a tropical city perfect for mosquitoes to thrive fight back? By breeding even more of them.
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5: I'm back! My name is Shermin, and you might know me from my search for the one. Now that that is done and dusted, I'm on a new quest now. One that involves my all-time favorite manga, Berserk. And the artist behind it, Kentaro Miura.
6: Kentaro Miura is a very private person. He's some, like, figure shrouded in mystery.
5: But with Miura no longer around,
7: I guess I'm 34 years too late.
5: I'm banking on others to tell me more about him.
6: Oh, how is Kentaro Miura's personality like? I'm
5: so desperate, I'm even reaching out to manga legends. Just to find out more about Berserk and Miura. Catch Shermin's Manga Mayhem, 30th May, Saturday on CNA.
8: 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Get up to speed with major events shaping lives in the region and other parts of the world.
9: Putting things in perspective with eye-opening reports and expert analysis as a new era of global politics breeds power struggles and shifting alliances.
8: We get to the heart of the matter and take stock of the issues you're invested in with on-the-ground reports and wall-to-wall coverage. Viewing it all from a regional lens because we put Asia first.

0: New Zealand is in the middle of its biggest defence reset in years, looking to nearly double its defence spend to 2% of GDP by 2033. But the New Zealand Defence Force has suffered from years of underfunding in peacetime, and there are questions about whether even this spending hike is enough. Well, Tan Chiu Yu joins us now live from the Shangri-La Dialogue in Singapore. Chiu Yu, I believe you've just finished talking to New Zealand Defence Minister Chris Pank. Tell us, walk us through, what did he say?
1: It's a tough security environment, and after years of being protected by the seas, New Zealand now has to respond, to adapt, and to spend the money. Mr. Chris Pank was appointed defence minister last month, and this is his first outing at the Shangri-La Dialogue here in Singapore. I started by asking him whether New Zealand is looking to play a bigger role in the Indo-Pacific.
2: Well, I think New Zealand's always been present in the Indo-Pacific. Clearly, the Asia region is really important for us. We trade in important ways, both as export markets, but of course import too, strong people-to-people links. For all the reasons that we consider ourselves an Asian nation, it's important that we retain those links and, of course, are present in a defence capacity. As for our Pacific Island neighbours, it's important that we support their aspirations and are respectful of their desire that we have an ocean of peace. So anything that we can do to contribute to that, and of course for others to see that part of the world in the same light, is helpful for us to be able to do. So we'll continue to do search and rescue activities, humanitarian assistance and disaster relief in the event of severe weather events and earthquakes and other natural disasters. And of course we want to contribute strongly as well in the field of fisheries protection, very dear to the hearts of our Pacific cousins, and also transnational organised crimes such as drugs.
3: Ocean of peace, you say, and you've also said that the seas are no longer a safety barrier for New Zealand today. You call them actually vital national interests to be secured. From whom and from what?
2: Yeah, well, it's an interest to be secured against any external threat to New Zealand's way of life. And of course, as a maritime nation, we're heavily dependent on the sea. Once upon a time, it felt as though it was a buffer between us and the rest of the world, or a safety barrier, as we've said. But now, realising that we can't take for granted the territorial integrity of the 12 nautical mile limit that we have, but our exclusive economic zone and the other interests that we have in terms of freedom of navigation, and of course the airways and on the sea routes as well. We know that we need to protect against any sovereign incursion or any threat to those kinds of interests that we have.
3: You're very careful not to name any names or, you know, define any specific threats here, but there have been recent incidents. China has accused the New Zealand patrol aircraft of harassment at sea last month, and last year the Chinese Navy held live fire drills in the Tasman Sea that diverted commercial flights. How close did these incidents get to becoming dangerous confrontations?
2: In terms of the People's Liberation Army Navy Task Force last year in the Tasman Sea that you've quite rightly referred to, we expressed publicly but also privately our unease with the fact that live firings took place in a way that disrupted commercial aviation. We know that it's important that we behave in a predictable, consistent, stable fashion, and we do, but we expect that of others too, including China. With the recent incident in which China had said publicly that New Zealand was operating in an area that it was not entitled to, our very clear view is actually, and is backed by the evidence of our navigation systems, that we were operating in exactly an area that we were entitled to do, and in fact conducting operations in support of the UN-mandated sanctions against North Korea. So we have every right to be present in those ways, and we'll continue to do that.
3: How concerned are you about, you know, further misunderstandings, miscalculations at sea with the presence, continuing presence of New Zealand in these regional waters?
2: Yeah, it's important for all key players in the region and everyone who's present, whether in the air or on the sea or on land for that matter, to act in a way that is both safe and professional. New Zealand will continue to do that, and we call on others to act in the same way.
3: The New Zealand Defence Force is small. 15,000 people in total, including reservists and civilian personnel. Last year, your predecessor, Judith Collins, actually said the NZDF was in ICU. Is the spending hike on defence to 2% of GDP enough to take the force out of intensive care?
2: Yeah, I think we're on the path to a much better place, and I think it's important that we have that upward trajectory. But of course, there's an open question about whether we should move faster. And every 2 years following the release of last year's Defence Capability Plan, we've committed to reviewing progress and, if necessary, speeding up our trajectory to 2% of GDP. But we won't review it in a way that would see us spend less. So in that sense, we're mindful of the need to react to circumstances as they change. In terms of personnel numbers, though, I think it's fair to say that while we have a relatively small defence force, and will always be small by international comparison to larger nations. At the same time, we've got the opportunity through technological advancement, including in uncrewed systems, to be quite capable as a relatively small nation and without a lot of sailors and soldiers and aviators necessarily to be able to punch above our weight.
3: Yeah, and yeah, you say that Singapore and New Zealand together can do force multiplying. What do you mean by that?
2: What I mean is that we're stronger together. There's an aspect of interoperability that says if we have the same equipment, then we can understand those systems and work well together and cooperate in that way. But actually, there's also a force multiplier element where if we have different systems, different expertise among our personnel in different niches, then in all kinds of different environments between us, we can cover the eventualities. So it might be, for example, that New Zealand continues to have a replenishment ship. For example, we've got one at the moment that refuels Australian vessels quite often, and if we can do that work alongside Australia as well as Singapore, then we'll ensure that we've got our respective fleets out in the South China Sea or the Tasman Sea, as the case may be, or wherever on the globe, in a way that increases the ability and the capability of all.
1: The minister is adding diplomacy to that regional capability with a flurry of bilateral meetings here in Singapore. And that was New Zealand Defence Minister Chris Penk speaking to CNA here at the Shangri-La Dialogue. Back to you.
0: Thanks very much for that, Chewy. All there reporting on the ground at the Shangri-La Dialogue. I'm going to leave you to take a bit of a breather because the highlight of tonight's opening of the Shangri-La Dialogue, which is a keynote speech by Vietnamese President Tô Lâm, happening tonight. And CNA is covering that for you in full on Asia Tonight, coming to you in an hour. And our correspondents also have more from the venue of the IISS Shangri-La Dialogue. And that wraps up East Asia's Tonight for the Friday edition. Don't forget your headlines anytime at cna.asia. Thanks for watching.

0: My grandpa was the first one who came to Hong Kong.
1: I'm from Nepal and I live in Lisbon for many years now.
2: I feel that Thai people see me as a part of London. ¡Sawadee!
3: Tengo, puedo coger lo bueno de la cultura china y quedármelo, y lo bueno de la cultura española y quedármelo.
4: I can't do anything because I stay in India 10 years.
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7: 지금은 인도에서 거의 가족처럼 함께하고 있습니다.
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0: When I lead to the Chennai, I feel like, oh God, I'm home.
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0: When markets turn volatile, how do investors know when to buy the dip? Why Singapore investors can get weaker returns, even when Wall Street is rising? Plus, human waste turned into cooking gas. Can it really help cut energy bills? Recent market sell-offs linked to geopolitical tensions were sharp but short-lived. And with US markets already back at record highs, investors who bought the dip have once again been rewarded. But analysts say not every market decline is a buying opportunity. So how do investors tell the difference between a temporary pullback and a warning sign that something more serious is happening underneath?
1: So my biggest mistake was actually panic selling.
0: For 36-year-old investor Justin Bui, that experience changed the way he approaches market sell-offs today. Buying the dip means buying an asset when its price is falling, with the hope that price will recover in the future. But analysts say investors first need to ask themselves why markets are falling. Because some sell-offs are driven by temporary panic. Others reflect deeper problems with a company, sector, or economy.
2: If we do see the price actually drop very sharply, such as 10% or 20% or even more in a single session with high volume, I think that would represent something more than just buying the dip. I think that would represent a company-specific news that may have impacted the fundamentals. In times of high volatility, so I would think that cash flow matters the most, because in these situations, companies need to have the cash buffer to actually ride out this kind of difficult periods. And also debt levels will actually matter as well, as credit markets tend to tighten during these periods and highly levered companies may actually face cash flow issues.
0: That's why experienced investors say managing risk matters just as much as spotting opportunities.
1: I like to view things like a sovereign wealth fund or a pension fund.
0: Instead of chasing short-term gains, Justin invests with a 20 to 30-year horizon, and he keeps part of his portfolio in cash.
1: I feel that psychologically, having some cash on the sidelines actually helps you to deal with market downturns.
0: The medical doctor keeps about 20% of his portfolio in cash, ready to deploy during market pullbacks. But unlike investors who rush in all at once, he buys gradually.
1: Whenever there's a 5% drawdown, I would deploy about 1 to 2% of my cash. And when there's a further dip of about another 2 to 3 more percent, I would deploy another 1 to 2% of my cash. At certain times whereby there's a lot of volatility, which is when VIX typically spikes more than 25, I see this as a potential moment whereby the market has extreme fear. Okay, and I would even deploy a little bit more during that period of time.
2: I think the biggest mistake that investors make when buying the dip is they tend to go all in when the market drops. The first drop comes in like 1 to 3%. And then afterwards, subsequently, if the market does fall further, for example, 5% or 10%, they don't have any more cash reserves to actually capitalize to buy more. And that leaves them stuck in a higher cost price as well.
0: Justin says the biggest challenge in 2022 wasn't the market decline itself, but staying disciplined while waiting for markets to recover.
1: In 2022, the markets dipped and kept on dipping, and it dipped for more than 6 to 12 months, and I panic sold some of my positions because I thought I was, taking a stop loss on that, you know, and I was ready to deploy it into other positions, but I should have held longer because eventually the markets went up. So I forego about 20% of gains in the market. Yeah, and if you look at the compounding over time, you know, that it's actually potentially more that you know that I actually lost out on.
0: Today, markets have already rebounded from recent volatility to fresh highs. But investors say future corrections may still test their patience.
1: Markets might stay down longer than expected. So the horizon that I give myself is that markets might stay down for about 1 to 2 years. Yeah. And so you have to be quite careful not to deploy all your cash during that dip. You also have to make sure that you have enough cash on the sidelines, because other aspects of your life might require you to have, you know, cash injections.
2: Timing the bottom is notoriously difficult, and there's a statistic that shows that if you miss out the 10 best days of 10 best market days, your returns can get cut in half. And also, the 10 best days tend to occur after the worst days in the market. So it's very difficult to time the bottom, and investors should just consider dollar cost averaging as a better strategy.
0: Some investors use technical indicators like moving averages or the VIX fear index to track periods of extreme market fear.
2: A few signals that investors can look at to gauge whether a market has more or less bottomed would be the volatility index or the VIX. When that reading hits 30 or more, that kinds of signals, the market is in a heightened fear mode.
0: But technical indicators alone can't guarantee markets have bottomed, which is why some investors prefer broad-based ETFs instead of concentrating on individual stocks.
1: I try to stay away from single stocks unless I have very high conviction about that stock, or if I'm an insider in that particular sector. I try to keep things broad, so most of my public equities investments are in an exchange-traded fund that tracks stocks in the developed world. So this ensures that I'm investing in markets that in general would go up over the long run. Bearing in mind that our time horizon is about 10 to 20 or even 30 years, not 1 to 2 years. In 1 to 2 years, it's hard to tell where the market direction might go.
2: It's safer to buy broad-based ETFs as investors can eliminate idiosyncratic risk, which is the risk that, which is company-specific risk that they are exposed to. And also, by buying broad-based ETFs, they actually can ride the market recovery regardless of which sector recovers after the sell-off.
0: Recent market rebounds may have rewarded dip buyers once again. But experienced investors say successful dip buying still depends on distinguishing temporary fear from deeper market risks. Because in volatile markets, surviving the downturn may matter just as much as profiting from the rebound. The US market is up. So why are some Singapore investors seeing smaller gains than expected?
3: On Asia Tonight, the first time a president and head of Vietnam's ruling Communist Party will deliver the keynote at the Shangri-La Dialogue. With the US defense chief to follow and speak tomorrow and lay out Washington's posture in the Indo-Pacific. 8 p.m. Singapore, Hong Kong time.
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10: Orchard Plaza holds a maze of unassuming doors that transports you straight to Japan. I'm taking you to my heavy hitters, all tucked behind a facade you have probably walked past many times.
11: In 2024, Singapore had over 13,000 dengue cases. How does a tropical city perfect for mosquitoes to thrive fight back? By breeding even more of them.
0: You don't want to miss Singapore Hour tonight on CNA. The US market went up about 20% last year. But if you're a Singapore investor, your return may be closer to 14%. What's eating into your gains? A weaker US dollar. When you invest in US stocks, you're not just betting on companies, you're also taking on currency risks. Even if markets go up, a weaker dollar can quietly drag your returns down.
12: So as a Singapore investor, I convert my Sing dollars to US dollars to buy the S&P ETF, right? And let's say I held on to S&P for the next 2 years and I want to translate my gains back. Then S&P might appreciate in USD terms, but if I translate back to Singapore dollars, that's where you'll get the impact of the currency weakness.
0: This matters more if your portfolio is heavily in US markets, something increasingly common, especially with ETFs.
12: S&P ETFs are very popular. These are the group of investors that will have some exposure to the USD weakening.
0: So instead of reacting to the dollar, what should you focus on instead? First, focus on business quality. A weaker dollar doesn't hit all companies equally. Large US multinationals like Apple or Microsoft earn a big share of their revenue overseas.
12: So actually about 40 to 50% of the revenue of these large American multinationals are international.
0: So when the US dollar weakens, those overseas earnings can actually become more valuable. And strong companies have something else, pricing power.
13: Going back to the example of Apple, if the US dollar remained weak and it was affecting Apple's profit margins, well, Apple makes a very successful and high demand product. They will just raise the price of their iPhone in US dollars to make up for that depreciation, to cover their costs, to maintain their profit margins. They can do that because they have pricing powers.
0: Next, understand where currency risk matters most. For stocks, currency moves are usually a smaller factor. But for bonds, it's different. Bond returns are fixed. So if the US dollar weakens, it can wipe out the gains you thought you were getting.
12: So most Singapore investors, they might see the headlines of USD weakening and they might consider Singapore corporates. However, Singapore corporates today typically gives anywhere between 3 to 3.5% Singapore yield. So if I were to invest in US investment-grade corporates, so essentially lending to the Microsofts and Amazons, they typically give 5 to 5.5% USD yield. In a fixed income, you get agreed fixed coupons and you get back your principal at the end. So if I'm an investor lending to a US corporate, I've already fixed my yield. And the problem with that is, assuming all other factors are constant, if I translate those fixed yield back to a foreign currency, then it will be subject to currency weakening.
0: There's a way to protect yourself. It's called hedging. It reduces the impact of currency swings. But it's not free. You have to pay for that protection.
12: Now, the challenge is, if I were to fully hedge the currency risk today, the cost of hedging typically is 1.5 to 2%. So shave that off away from your 5 to 5.5. You pretty much match the local corporate bond yields.
0: Third, check your concentration risk. A lot of investors today are heavily concentrated in the US. Diversifying part of a portfolio could help reduce that exposure.
14: You've never had foreign ownership of the US as high as it is now. You've never had people earning equities in the US as high as they are now. So you've got this massive concentration risk that if anything was to happen in the US in particular, that could quickly unravel, and then you're going to be trapped with everyone else.
0: A weaker US dollar can actually benefit other markets, especially emerging economies. That's why some investors are looking to diversify, not to make a big switch, but gradually rebalance. But before making any move, ask yourself a simple question. Why are you holding US dollar assets in the first place?
13: For example, they plan to send their kids to the US to study, or they wish to buy a house there or something like that, then it makes sense to keep these assets in US dollars, because no matter what happens, your goal is to spend these US dollars on a certain objective.
0: But if your spending is in Singapore dollars, currency risk becomes much more important. Finally, if you were already planning to invest, a weaker dollar could actually be an opportunity. Your entry point could now be cheaper.
13: If you have investments that you want to make in US dollars, now is a good time to buy US dollars to fund those investments.
0: So the takeaway isn't to avoid the US. It's to understand what you're exposed to.
12: The main message is we shouldn't overreact to recent headlines. Today it will be, you know, the attack on Iran. Tomorrow it could be another geopolitical war of some different form, and maybe the following it could be some event that we might not predict. And ultimately, we shouldn't have the mindset of trying to make binary bets and trying to position after such events. We want to build a portfolio that is a lot more diversified, that can withstand such impacts, rather than trying to overly time the market.
0: Because currency moves come and go. But a well-constructed portfolio is built to last. An unexpected source of fuel is helping this Jakarta resident cut cooking costs. But can it work on a larger scale?
15: He's Big Tech's longest-serving CEO. But he doesn't just run the world's most valuable company, chip titan NVIDIA. He's also on the front lines of the US-China tech war. Don't miss CNA's wide-ranging conversation with Jensen Huang from that superpower showdown.
16: Well, China is going to be everybody's greatest rival.
15: To fears of an AI-driven jobs apocalypse.
16: We're scaring people, and that's irresponsible.
15: To how long he plans to lead NVIDIA.
16: I hope to die on the job. That would be a dream come true.
15: CNA correspondent, a conversation with Jensen Huang. Tonight on CNA.
17: Investing starts with understanding. I've been in this industry for over 16 years. And one thing I've realized again and again, it's not everyone has access to the same level of information. At Tiger Brokers, that's the gap we're trying to bridge. In recent years, we started seeing more people getting interested in investing. And we felt this was the right time to step in and support them. We built Tiger AI, an AI-powered investment assistant to give everyday investors access to the information they need before they make an informed decision. Human expertise remains at the core. Tiger AI supports research, it does not replace decision making. Our client-facing teams, our analysts and representatives support the system. They ensure the information is factual, reviewing every output.
18: Switching between reports and analysis is time-consuming work. And for everyday investors, institutional-level research hasn't always been within reach. For many, the hardest part is not knowing what they don't know. Tiger AI becomes a starting point. It cuts through the noise and makes intelligent market analysis more digestible. And that's changing how investors show up. Becoming more prepared, they ask deeper questions.
17: More than half our team, the developers and product managers, have been building and refining this since 2023, making sure it's not just giving answers, but showing how those answers are formed. So investors don't just get information, they understand the thinking behind it. The next step in Tiger AI's evolution is understanding each investor better, making it more personal. And everything comes back to this, protecting what matters to investors. With the power of AI, we are empowering every investor so confident.

0: pepper, but only when it works. Atika sells food at this public housing block in East Jakarta. Cooking fuel is one of her biggest daily costs. She normally uses one 3 kg cooking gas cylinder a day to prepare around 7 dishes for customers. That's a monthly bill of 660,000 rupiah, around $37. And fuel is only part of the pressure. She says ingredient costs have jumped by around 50% in recent months.
1: Ibu belanjanya itu semenjak belanja itu bulan Maret itu naik semua. 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Aduh, ampun-ampun.
0: So, when residents here were offered free biogas connections, Atika signed up immediately. The installation was free. Even the stove was free. The fuel comes from waste collected beneath the housing blocks, including human waste. Pipes from several apartment blocks feed into a biodigester beneath the complex. As the waste breaks down, it produces methane gas that is piped into residents' kitchens. The pilot project is part of a government effort to improve sanitation while turning waste into a local source of fuel.
1: Ibu tahu itu dari tinja, terus gimana ya, terus akhirnya ya udah nggak apa-apa, aku pasang kalau betul-betul itu ada gasnya seperti itu.
0: At first, the system worked surprisingly well. The biogas could power her stove almost all day, and it cut her LPG usage by 2/3.
1: Hanya satu tabung dalam 3 hari, itu udah berapa? 140 dikurangin itu. Kalau LPG, kalau biogas jalan terus, gitu.
0: When the system works fully, she's able to slash 2/3 off her gas bill. And that monthly savings of $26 is also about 2 days of profits for Atika. But over time, the biogas supply became less reliable. Previously, it could last most of the day. Now, it sometimes lasts less than 2 hours. And the flame is often weak and unstable.
1: Terus nyalanya ntar naik, ntar turun, ntar gimana ya, kayaknya turun naik lah gitu, belum stabil banget. Ya itu saya paling lama itu pakai ya paling 1 jam setengah, 2 jam lah.
0: Residents suspect flooding and clogged pipes might be affecting the gas flow. Others think there's simply not enough gas being produced. But users say nobody has clearly explained what is going wrong.
1: Enggak, semenjak dipasang itu, coba Bu, buka deh, nyalain. Nih, koreknya. Terus Ibu nyalain nih, jajal. Hanya itu aja. Dikasih koreknya, terus jajal, nyalain, udah.
0: So, LPG has not disappeared from Atika's stall. For now, biogas helps reduce costs, but it still cannot fully replace the fuel she depends on every day. At first, some were worried food cooked with gas made from sewage might smell different. To reassure them, Atika offered free meals.
1: Kawan-kawan saya, bau nggak tuh, katanya gitu. 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Ya udah.

0: Little children stare at me because they've never seen a young auntie using a cane to walk.
1: In office, some of them will call me the pharmacy dispenser because I have so many common medications.
2: My biggest wish is that she recovers to a certain extent, that the pain is manageable.
3: A new four-part series on living with chronic pain. Starting 30th May on CNA.
4: Aspirations and attitudes of Singaporeans are changing the nation that raised them.
5: Passionate Singaporeans living out their very ambitious dreams.
6: I'm looking to write a story of greatness, of extraordinary people impacting communities.
7: I guess a part of me wanted to connect even deeper with the people.

0: There's no point playing it safe. Safe will always be forgotten.
1: If we as Singaporeans are able to have a satellite that we can truly say was conceived, designed, engineered, and built in Singapore,
2: wow, how wonderful would it be?
3: This is Singapore. We don't give up.

0: He's Big Tech's longest-serving CEO. But he doesn't just run the world's most valuable company, chip titan NVIDIA. He's also on the front lines of the U.S.-China tech war. From that superpower showdown, to fears of an AI-driven jobs apocalypse.
1: You're not going to lose your jobs to AI.
0: To how long he plans to lead NVIDIA.
1: I hope to die on the job. That would be the dream come true.
0: CNA correspondent, a conversation with Jensen Huang.

0: Jensen, thank you so much for joining us.
1: Victoria, it's great to be with you.
0: You were in Beijing with President Trump recently. What are some of your biggest takeaways?
1: First of all, it was a great honor to represent the United States, and it was a great honor for me to accompany President Trump. He called me in the morning. He didn't realize I wasn't going, and he insisted that I get on the plane and go. And so I packed up in a hurry. He called me in the morning as he was leaving. And he thought I was in Washington, D.C. to jump on Air Force One, but I was in the West Coast. And so he told me, just, you know, meet me in Alaska. And so I flew to Alaska, jumped on Air Force One, and went to China. I was there with 16, I think, other CEOs, and it represents quite a large collection of great companies, from consumer electronics, of course, to industrials and automotive, and all the way to financials and biotech. And so it was a large collection of industry that was represented. And the conversations were really welcomed. President Xi, Premier Li Qiang were extremely welcoming, and they spoke about cooperation and a stable relationship, and that China would be an open market and even more wide open than before.
0: But reports suggest that China hasn't purchased any of the NVIDIA's H200 chips despite U.S. export approval as it pushes for its own chips. Could that actually eventually make China your greatest rival?
1: Well, China is going to be everybody's greatest rival. I mean, that goes without saying, because they have such an extraordinary local market. It is completely uniform. Just like the United States, every single state speaks English. China, every province speaks Chinese. And that's a substantial advantage versus Europe, where every single country speaks a different language. Or countries where everybody speaks the same language, but the market's not very big. And they have really treasured and valued science and technology. The companies are very competitive, super vibrant. Incredible companies from Alibaba to Xiaomi to Tencent, Baidu, and these amazing companies, large and also so many small companies that are so vibrant. And so I think it goes without saying that China's pace of innovation and its own natural resources, including its people and its culture, will almost certainly guarantee that China will compete with every industry. And they are very competitive. With respect to us, we're not stepping back from China. I would say that the Chinese government, when we were banned from going to China through export controls, it left a vacuum that the Chinese companies were able to fill. And as a result, Huawei and many of the startup companies in China had record years. They are now growing at an incredible pace. And in our absence, even though NVIDIA's technology is better, it is, in our absence, available technology is the best you can get, and it's plenty good. I think my only statement was that the Chinese government is understandably, as every government would and should, encourage and want to have conditions for their local companies to be successful. However, I also believe that NVIDIA could add an enormous amount of value to the Chinese market.
0: But would you say that we're seeing the rise of two separate AI ecosystems, one led by the U.S. and the other by China, and can they coexist?
1: It is possible that two AI ecosystems are created, but it's not wise. I believe that China and the United States should cooperate in AI, not just compete in AI. And it is possible to do both. I work with so many competitors today. They're competitors of mine, but I also compete with them on the one hand, and we cooperate greatly on the other hand, because we want what's in the best interest of the industry. We want what's in the best interest of the market. We want what's best interest for society. AI is really a five-layer cake. To think about it, from the lowest level, it requires energy, because AI is produced, generated in real time. The next level is chips. This is where NVIDIA is, and where a lot of the companies in Taiwan are in. And the layer above that is infrastructure. Land, power, data center, as well as the cloud service software that turns the chips into a cloud service, into a data center. The layer above that is where most people think about when they think about AI, which is the models. ChatGPT was revolutionary. But then above that, ultimately, that's the most important, which is how does all of these, this AI technology impact society in a positive way? And so that would be applications. For China, NVIDIA's technology competes with one layer of the five-layered cake. When NVIDIA is participating in China and serving the Chinese market as we have in the past, it supports the expansion of the other five layers.
0: It's hard to imagine AI without you and NVIDIA. So can you share with us your vision of this AI revolution and where will we be 5 years from now?
1: The big breakthrough of artificial intelligence is on multiple levels. And even now with agentic AI, you can take action, use tools.
0: And you've talked about agentic AI. Now, in simple terms, what is it and how will it change the game?
1: Agentic AI is called agentic AI for its agency. Agency simply means it has the ability to do things autonomously. And then it would perform, and then it would evaluate, reevaluate, replan, exercise, you know, act again, evaluate, and just keep iterating until it gets the job done. Just like we do. And so it performs the task autonomously, which is the reason why we say it's agents. In the future, these AI agents would also run inside a physical body. For example, a robot. So a robot is essentially a physical AI agent.
0: We are seeing more and more companies cutting jobs while they're investing heavily in AI. What do you say to people who are afraid of losing their jobs to AI?
1: I would say to the people who are worried about losing their jobs to AI, to learn AI. You're not going to lose your jobs to AI. You're going to lose your job to somebody who learned AI better than you. When the PC came along, the PC didn't take people's jobs. The people who didn't learn how to use PCs were left behind. And so my recommendation is don't allow yourself to be left behind by AI. Let's talk about what's going on. It's more likely that the companies with ambition will be more productive. They will do things faster. Their company would increase in velocity. As a result, they become larger, more profitable. When they become larger and more profitable, they'll end up hiring more people. And of course, they'll use more AI, but they'll also hire more people. NVIDIA today has AI all over our company. We're hiring more people. We're moving faster. We're more and more ambitious. The type of things that we used to think was going to take 10 years, I now think is going to take 1 or 2 years. And so your ambition has to be elevated by the technology of the time. If you don't engage the technology of your time, you'll just simply be left behind.
0: How would you say that job cuts are inevitable because of AI?
1: It is very likely there will be more jobs in 5 years than there are today. Many more jobs. Some jobs will be different, some jobs will be gone, and many new jobs will be emerged. And I can say that with almost certainty. And the reason for that is this. The GDP of the world has been growing at about 2% per year for 150 years. For 150 years, where there was the Industrial Revolution with electricity, information technology, transportation, steam, manufacturing equipment, all the way to personal computers and internet and cell phones and so on and so forth, and artificial intelligence, it's been on a solid 2% per year. The number of jobs that will be created in the next 150 years is going to be utterly incredible. There's an optimistic future that I imagine, and facts would support my imagination of that future. And I think the narrative that connects AI to job loss, for many of the CEOs that are doing it, it is just too lazy. It's just too lazy. AI has just arrived. How is it possible they're already losing jobs? You know, how is it possible that AI became productive and useful only 6 months ago. Mm. And they were somehow laying people off 2 years ago because of AI. It doesn't make any sense. Mm. It was just a way for them to sound smart, and I really hate that. I think we're scaring people, and that's irresponsible. I think we should tell a balanced story, a balanced narrative about the potential of this technology, the importance of advancing it safely, security, guardrailed, with necessary social, political, government, industrial policies to ensure that it advances safely. On the other hand, tell a story that's optimistic so that people want to be part of it.
0: What kind of jobs do you envision that AI will create?
1: Well, look at all the jobs that are being created already. AI is a five-layer cake. It needs energy. The country, the company, the region, Taiwan, the island, if limited by energy, would simply be left behind. You need energy in order to enjoy this new industry. Anybody who's in the power generation, energy generation industry, their stock prices are going up, they're hiring more people, their revenues are increasing. The next layer up is chips. Every single partner of NVIDIA's stock price has tripled in just a couple of years. And so you could see it's, of course, creating a lot of jobs. The next layer above that is infrastructure. Look at how many data centers are being built around the world, how much land being dedicated to building data centers. And so electricians and plumbers and construction workers, architects and designers and technicians and networking engineers, just the number of jobs, there would be hundreds of thousands just in the United States alone. And so probably millions around the world, and then just keep going up. Every single layer. And then one more statistic. Last year was the single largest year of venture capital investments in human history. $100 billion in just 1 year went into AI native companies. Whole bunch of jobs being created. And so my point is, it's more likely that AI will elevate your job, elevate the purpose of your job if you became expert at it. Try to engage it. Don't be afraid of it.
0: And for all the parents out there, what do you suggest their kids should be studying in order to stay relevant in the age of AI?
1: I think that it won't matter. All the things that used to matter are still things that are going to matter in the future. So whatever you decide is your passion, the only one thing that you have to do is to make sure that you ask yourself, how can AI help elevate my learning, my craft, you know, my purpose? Here's my simple test for all the audience. What are you advising your children to do? Are you advising them to engage AI or to reject AI and be left behind?
2: Coming up, Jensen Huang talks about leadership, running a company like an Asian parent, and answers the question,
0: what kind of leader do you think should succeed you?
3: 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With the U.S. defense chief to follow and speak tomorrow and lay out Washington's posture in the Indo-Pacific. 8 p.m. Singapore, Hong Kong time.
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0: years ago, 5 years ago, NVIDIA was spending about $10, $15 billion a year in Taiwan. Now, we're spending going to $150 billion in Taiwan each year.
1: NVIDIA spends, at this point, you know, hundreds of billions of dollars in AI infrastructure, and most of our spend is in Taiwan. And so we've invested through the best form of investment, which is business, hundreds of billions of dollars into Taiwan.
2: And we know that Taiwan sits in the center of the global supply chain. What kind of role do you think Taiwan plays in the AI race?
1: Well, Taiwan has the letters AI in it. And so AI is at the center of Taiwan. On the one hand, the supply chain is diversifying around the world. Fabs are being built all around the world. Chip plants, packaging plants, computer plants are being built all around the world. On the other hand, it's growing incredibly here in Taiwan. The energy pressure is high. The land pressure is high. And of course, Taiwan is extraordinary at manufacturing. No region is better prepared for the continued growth of AI than Taiwan. And I absolutely continue to expect Taiwan to grow at an outpaced, you know, a very accelerated pace for many years to come.
2: And also among all the business leaders in Taiwan, I know you're very close to Morris Chang, TSMC founder. And can you describe your friendship?
1: I learn from him every time I'm with him. I was with him last night. Morris and Sophie had my parents, Lori and I, and Madison was with us as well. We're over for dinner. We had a wonderful time together. Mm-hmm.

0: when I came to Taiwan for the first time after I left when I was 5 years old, I came back for the first time to Seymour's. And I've been coming back a lot since then. Without TSMC and Morris, NVIDIA wouldn't be here today. And it was the support and the friendship and the risk that they take. And back in the old days when we were quite small, all of the things that and our growth together, our innovation together, and of course, the creation of the AI industry that we know today together, all of that, all of our journey and all of our history are highly intertwined. And of course, you know, we have a lot of wonderful life stories to share with each other. And I always treasure my time with him. And we always have a nice glass of whiskey together.
1: I'm born in Taiwan, lived in Thailand before moving to the US. Mm-hmm. How have those experiences shaped who you are today and the way you lead?
0: I guess we're all the products of our parents. My father is very technical, very precise. Does work perfectly, and perfect handwriting, does everything perfectly. His level of craft and precision, and just the way he does everything in his life is something that I had the benefit of learning from. And on the other hand, my mom's obsession for details, she has a personality that can't let anything go in a lot of ways. I think I picked up that part of her behavior, and so I can focus on something for a very long time, like NVIDIA for 33 years. And they sacrificed a lot leaving Taiwan and left families behind, and they went to Thailand with very little, and they went to the United States with nothing. And so when they went to the United States, we were basically alone. Living in the United States, going from Taiwan is very challenging because the cost of living is so much higher. I think our humble life and just seeing my parents struggle and finding a place in a strange world and the risk that they took so that we can grow up in America and enjoy the American dream and have the opportunities that led to NVIDIA today and led to me today. That, all of those sacrifices instills a character in you.
1: In your company, you're known to be a tough boss. Mm. And you've said that you rather torture people to greatness than to fire them.
0: Well, it's not physical torture. it's torture the same way that Taiwanese parents torture people, you know. In a Taiwanese parent, nothing is ever good enough. Nothing is ever good enough. Mm-hmm. And you can't go a day without some criticism. And that's the Taiwanese way. And I'm kind of the same way. You can't show me something without me giving you some criticism. And I guess in a lot of ways that's my form of torture. You know, I will give you my feedback always immediately. I'll never save it away. Once I give you my feedback, just like a Taiwanese parent, once the feedback is given, you're back to loving the person again. I'm always critical of everybody's work so that I can help them be better. Now, I want them to be better. I know they could be better. And that's where it's coming from.
1: How do your employees respond to that?
0: Well, you know, NVIDIA's retention is the best in the world. We have employees that have been with me now for 33 years. And so people don't quit easily from NVIDIA. And my job is to create an environment where all of these amazing computer scientists and engineers and supply chain experts can come to NVIDIA to do their life's work. And that's my job, to create that condition so that they could realize their dreams, just as they've helped me realize my dreams. And I think that that's ultimately the purpose of leadership, is to create the conditions for other people to realize their dreams, to be part of yours, of course, and to be part of something bigger, but to be able to turn their what is their job, their profession, their craft, hopefully into their life's work. And at NVIDIA, you could do that.
1: And we know that you work 7 days a week. Mm. What drives you day to day?
0: I'm exhausted all the time. what drives me? It's several things. It's on the one hand, it's as basic as I don't want to fail, and I don't want NVIDIA to fail, and I don't want NVIDIA to fail because we have too many people who are counting on me. There's a burden on leaders that want everybody to flourish and to realize their dreams and to hopefully succeed with us. There's a burden that comes with that, and that gets me out of bed every day. At the same time, there's a hopeful, optimistic, ambitious part of me that wants to build something that makes an impact, makes a contribution. There's a dreamer part of me that wants to create that future and hope to see it in my lifetime. And so I'm in a hurry to have it come true. And so it's simultaneously the burden of success and wanting other people to come along, the fear of failure, that somehow, because of how I was raised, because NVIDIA has enjoyed and gone through a lot of very difficult time, it was not easy to build NVIDIA. It was not easy to be here today, and all of the struggles can never leave my body. You know, once you've struggled as deeply as NVIDIA has, as I've had the benefit of, it becomes part of your character and it never leaves you. Some

0: People have said that you still have another 30 years running NVIDIA. What do you think about that?
1: I would like to work as long as I can. You know, I hope to die on the job. that would be a dream come true. I can't imagine a more meaningful life. I'm surrounded by my family, my kids. Both of them work at NVIDIA, and I have the benefit of seeing them all the time, and I'm proud of them. And the company's proud of them, and they love the company, and so I get to see them all the time. Lori's been with me for a long time, our whole life, and you know, she's been part of NVIDIA every step of the way, and I'm surrounded by the love of my parents and my family that part of this journey with me, and so I can't imagine doing anything else, frankly.
0: And what kind of leader do you think should succeed you?
1: Leadership is about creating the conditions for other people to be empowered. And so I constantly explain our strategy transparently. I constantly reason about complicated situations in front of people so that they could help me double check my reasoning patterns and my reasoning logic. On the other hand, you're also exposing them through how you think through complicated and ambiguous, uncertain circumstances. And so the combination of empowering people, letting them run, aligning early on what our strategies are, our guardrails are, and then reasoning in front of people really helps everybody become more successful, become more empowered. The next generation, the next leader of NVIDIA is already working there. It's my job to cultivate hundreds of amazing choices. And you just never know who the right next person is. And the reason for that is because we don't know what NVIDIA is going to be like in 30 years or 10 or 20. It is very likely that this leader will be in an era, a time, where intelligence is a commodity, that the ability to write code, solve problems, even scientific discovery is arguably completely automated. And so therefore, what remains is ambition and character, imagination, and the empathy and generosity and kindness and, you know, the skills, the soft skills that defines a person beyond their intelligence. And so I think those things will likely become quite important.
0: Thank you so much, Jensen. I really enjoy your conversation.
1: Thank you very much, Victoria.
0: Thank you.
2: Indonesia's data center industry is booming.
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2: However, there's mounting pressure to go green.
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2: Another demand, finding the right talent. Don't miss Indonesia's data center dilemma. Wednesday on CNA.
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6: Good evening, I'm Lokuis with tonight's top stories. Tô Lâm delivers the keynote setting the tone at the Shangri-La Dialogue, Vietnam's president, on how an emerging Asian powerhouse can contribute to a world order underpinned by openness and shared rules. The U.S. defense chief in a second appearance at Asia's top security forum, Pete Hegseth, speaking tomorrow to lay out Washington's posture in the Indo-Pacific. Israeli attacks in southern Lebanon that could fracture a tenuous ceasefire. The U.S. and Iranian negotiators hinting at a deal, with the White House suggesting it's just short of presidential sign-off. Not a break, but a substantial and far broader rebalance. European commissioners on the hunt for tools with teeth to tackle years of an uncontrolled surge in Chinese imports.

0: The Shangri-La Dialogue, Asia's premier defence summit, has officially opened. Ministers and top defence officials are in Singapore to discuss the most pressing issues in security and to share their responses on policy. Vietnamese President Tô Lâm is set to deliver the keynote this hour, in which he will likely outline what moves Vietnam will make to ensure it maintains autonomy and stability amid larger uncertainty. It will be Mr. Tô Lâm's first major international address on foreign policy since taking office in April. Mr. Lâm has already met U.S. Secretary of Defense Pete Hegseth on the sidelines. Mr. Hegseth himself speaking tomorrow at tomorrow's first plenary session with remarks that will make clear where the Trump administration stands on the Indo-Pacific.
1: We'll be sitting in a bunch of meetings today, talking to a lot of ministers of defense. Some of it's going to be great, some of it's going to be really boring. But it's important to build our alliances with our allies, what we're doing out here. But none of it matters. Literally, none of those meetings matter. They're important, they're significant. But send here on behalf of the president, none of it matters without what you do.
0: Well, CNA's senior correspondent Leong Wai Kit joins us live from the Shangri-La Hotel in Singapore, where, of course, the Shangri-La Dialogue is being held. Wai Kit, any leader speaking at this keynote, always worthy of notice, mention and careful analysis. But Vietnam's president at this time, at this moment, at this particular SLD, why does it matter?
2: Well, to answer this question, so allow me to take you back to recent history. Now, traditionally, for the Communist Party of Vietnam, the role of foreign affairs, foreign policy, is not always very important. But that changed recently. The pillar of foreign affairs was elevated, and since then, we've also seen Mr. Tô Lâm double-hatting, also taking on the role of president. Now, some analysts are saying that the thinking, or the partial thinking, behind Mr. Tô Lâm coming to the Shangri-La Dialogue is partially to project assertiveness as well as to project the leadership. So Mr. Tô Lâm is likely to want to present Vietnam as a rising middle power, and at the same time to also project his leadership, to assert that leadership, because he's double-hatting. And some analysts say that this can either be an opportunity or expose vulnerabilities. But Mr. Tô Lâm is likely to use his role as president, which is mainly external facing, to use those engagements as well as possibilities to have cooperations, bring all these benefits back home to Vietnam, where he's also party chief and also in a position to roll out these benefits for the people of Vietnam. Remember, in about 20 years, Vietnam's aim is to become high income status. Now, all in, back to this Shangri-La Dialogue, this is viewed as a win-win situation, with Vietnam media framing it as Vietnam being recognized on the world stage, and the Shangri-La Dialogue organizers themselves also describing this keynote speech as historic, because there's been no Vietnamese leaders who have been in a position of party chief as well as president.
0: All right. Your suggestion, Wai Kit, that it is win-win both for Vietnam and for organisers of the Shangri-La Dialogue. Now, the way this works is the invitation is issued by IISS as the organiser of the SLD, and then in this instance, Vietnam's president then agrees to this invitation. For the Shangri-La Dialogue this year, given everything that's happening in the world, their reasons for asking Mr. Tô Lâm as opposed to any other leader.
2: Well, I've spoken to some analysts about why Vietnam as a choice. Now, one of them has said that if you look at, say, the ASEAN region, Vietnam has domestically the least distractions back home, and its views within ASEAN as a bloc mirrors with majority of ASEAN bloc leaders. So there's this sense of ASEAN centrality that is tied to Vietnam and also to Mr. Tô Lâm. Now, there are various interests that Mr. Tô Lâm is likely to project on this platform here, one of which is defense, defending from geopolitical risks. And to that point, Mr. Tô Lâm will likely urge for multilateralism, to call for peace in the world, and also to defend for Vietnam security threats. And to that point, perhaps Mr. Tô Lâm or his Vietnamese delegation may use a platform like this, a defense forum, to expand partnerships, given that traditionally Vietnam has been reliant on Russia for weapons, weapon parts, supplies, and of course the Russia-Ukraine situation has exposed vulnerabilities. The other key thing that's very close to Mr. Thulam's heart is economy for his people in Vietnam. He's likely to open the doors of Vietnam to attract investments and also to see whether there are any cooperations such as your digital transformation, working together for AI transformation, so they can bring all these projects back home as economy drivers for the country.
0: And a final question, Wykett. You are our go-to person on all things ASEAN. Mr. Thulam, where is he on ASEAN? Do we see a leader who is even more likely to push for this ASEAN centrality? Or is he likely to pull back and perhaps look for other avenues, such as, for example, BRICS?
2: Yeah, the signs are very clear that Vietnam is ready to be a more active player, not just in geopolitics, but also in ASEAN. His actions will tell us so. Recently, in recent years, Mr. Thulam had made a trip to the ASEAN Secretariat, making his signal very clear that Vietnam wants to be more involved. And also in recent years, Vietnam has started to organize what's called a 1.5-track sort of forum where Hanoi hosts not just your world leaders, but also think tankers to discuss issues. That's called the ASEAN Future Forum. So we're looking at all these signs, the build-up of Vietnam playing a more important role within ASEAN. Remember, Vietnam is also playing host to APEC next year and in years to come, ASEAN chair.
0: Oh, thanks for that. Thanks, my colleague there, Leong Wykett, speaking to us live from the Shangri-La Hotel right here in Singapore. Of course, Mr. Thulam starts speaking, we will cross to him. But for now, we're joined by Dr. Kang Vu. He's visiting scholar for the Political Science Department at Boston College. Dr. Vu, just heard from my colleague Wykett there. Thulam, perhaps more than any other Vietnamese leader, for him, foreign policy is as important as domestic policy.
3: Hi, thanks for having me on air. So I definitely think that this is one of the biggest stage that the Vietnamese top leader, Tho Lam, has been trying to give a keynote address in. So I think that the key point that we need to focus on here is how Tho Lam is going to deliver his foreign policy vision to the region and to the world. So he is the very first leader that delivered the keynote address, the Shangri-La Dialogue, in the position as the General Secretary of the Communist Party of Vietnam and the President of the state. So in addition to his really, really ambitious domestic restructuring when it comes to condensing Vietnam level of governance, he is also trying to showcase his vision for Vietnam's era of national rise. And in this situation, how Vietnam can contribute its vision to navigating and to maintaining regional stability in the situation that the world is becoming more fractured and US and China rivalry is becoming more intense day by day.
0: All right, I will want some detail from you on that. We keep saying this is an increasingly fractured global environment. Vietnam has faced three Indochina wars. It has seen all manner of conflict. It is no stranger to war and suffering. Is it for Vietnam, for what reasons, more fractured and more difficult now than it might have been, say, in the 1980s, 1990s, 1970s?
3: I think that every situation is different. But from the Vietnamese perspective, then the opportunity for General Secretary and President Tho Lam to present the Shangri-La Dialogue is a unique opportunity for Vietnam to showcase that it is a prime example of being a country that once stood outside of a regional ASEAN order and then now becoming a member and now becoming more proactive in contributing its vision to the regional order. So back in the Three Indochina War from 1945 to 1991, the world was obviously fractured between the communist and the capitalist blocs. But back then, the challenges for Vietnam was fighting against France, the United States and China to maintain its territorial integrity and to maintain its independence and unification. But now the problem is completely different. It's no longer about fighting to protect territory. It's no longer about fighting for independence, no longer about fighting for reunification. It's about trying to maintain a regional stability and a stable order so that Vietnam can really maintain its economic growth trajectory. And as President Tho Lam said, that Vietnam wants to become a high-income country by 2045, which is the 100-year anniversary of the country's founding in 1945.
0: All right, we will be coming back to you, Dr. Vu, to tell us after this speech where you see this foreign policy vision from President Dolam what, in fact, it delivers. For now, let's take a look and take a listen to what the president is saying.
4: Lawrence Wong, Prime Minister of Singapore, the host country. Dr. Bastian Djedjerich, Director General of the International Institute for Strategic Studies. Excellencies, distinguished guests, ladies and gentlemen. Good evening. At the outset, I would like to express my sincere appreciation to the Government of Singapore and the IISS for the honor of addressing at the opening session of this very important forum. For more than two decades, the Shangri-La Dialogue has evolved into a premier platform for regional security exchange where nations share perspectives, listen carefully to one another, and seek responsible pathways towards peace, stability, and development. We meet at a time when the world is confronted with multiple risk and uncertainty, more connected, yet more vulnerable, more technologically sophisticated, yet more exposed to misuse, more deeply interdependent, yet increasingly susceptible to pressure and coercion, while all nations continue to speak of peace, stability, and cooperation, the strategic environment is marked by growing lack of trust, fragmentation, and unchecked competition. Therefore, what we need to forge in advance is a shared vision, essential, no matter how minimal it might be, to safeguard peace, trust, and development for humankind in the 21st century. At the same time, we must strengthen our capacity to prevent crises early and from afar, as experience repeatedly reminds us that many major crises begin with misunderstandings left unresolved, signals wrongly interpreted, and preventive mechanisms not activated in time. It is in this spirit that I would like to share some reflections on the theme proactively shaping peace, stability, and development in a world of the world undergoing profound changes. Ladies and gentlemen, change is a constant feature of international affairs. Whether it is allowed to escalate to conflict or transform into a catalyst for peace depends on the strategic choices by nations and the international community. Looking at today's world, I believe that the current instabilities reflect the convergence of three foundational crises unfolding simultaneously and reinforcing one another, namely a crisis of international order, a crisis of development models, and a crisis of strategic trust. First, the crisis of the international order. The international order is never static. A just order can evolve to reflect the changing realities of the world. Yet, such adaptations must occur through rules, dialogues, mutual accommodation, and self-restraint, not through coercion, unilateral imposition, threats of force, or the creation of fait accompli. The crisis of the international order begins when rules are still invoked, yet the binding force erodes, when commitments are repeatedly affirmed, yet undermined in practice. When fundamental principles of international law are interpreted selectively, applied inconsistently, or subordinated to the logic where might makes right, and the strong prey upon the weak. In such an environment, states, particularly small and medium-sized countries, face mounting pressure to choose sides and are increasingly vulnerable to coercion in the economic, technological, financial, and security domains. At the same time, the very connective space such as the seas and oceans, cybersecurity, supply chains, digital infrastructure, and undersea cables risk becoming arenas of strategic contestation. Recent tensions along strategic maritime routes in the Middle East remind us that conflict at a single flashpoint can rapidly disrupt trade, energy supplies, logistics, and socio-economic life across the globe. Second, the crisis of development models. For decades, globalization, trade and investment flows, technology diffusion, and supply chain integration have created extraordinary development opportunities for many countries, including developing ones. Yet these very engines are now under unprecedented strain. Growth is slowing. Public debt and the cost of capital are rising. Climate change is threatening the livelihoods of hundreds of millions. Disruptive technologies create immense opportunities, but also new divides. Trade, finance, tariffs, energy, food, data, and technology increasingly risk becoming tools of pressure. For many nations, development is not secondary to security. Development is the very foundation of enduring security. When development pathways are disrupted, when opportunities for developing countries' advancement are narrowed, economic fragility can quickly evolve into social and political instability and even strategic uncertainty. Third, the crisis of strategic trust. This may be a silent, yet dangerous crisis, because it causes states to interpret one another's actions through the lens of mistrust and anxiety. When trust declines, defensive measures may even be perceived as provocation, a difference of interest may escalate to confrontation, a minor incident may trigger spirals of reaction in the absence of dialogue, communication, and restraint. Strategic trust does not require elimination of differences or denying competition. Its essence lies in managing differences within a rules-based framework, ensuring that competition remains bounded, responsible, and predictable. A durable regional order cannot be built upon perpetual fear and mutual distrust. Emerging technologies are making these challenges even more complex. Big data, artificial intelligence, cyberspace, quantum technologies, autonomous systems, and digital infrastructure are expanding development capabilities, yet they also have the potential to amplify suspicion, enable information manipulation, compress decision-making timelines, and increase the risk of miscalculation. When technological advances outpace the evolution of rules and human oversight, strategic stability becomes more fragile. Therefore, overcoming this crisis requires a strategic framework for trust building, one that includes rapid communication channels in times of incident. It also demands transparency, dialogue, substantive information sharing to reduce misperception, clear codes of conduct to prevent collision, and sufficiently robust technological norms to ensure human beings remain ultimately responsible for decisions carrying grave security consequences. Ladies and gentlemen, these three crises are converging most visibly in the Asia-Pacific. This is the world's most dynamic center of growth, but also a theater of intense strategic competition, a region defined by vital maritime routes, yet fraught with risk at sea, a region that benefited profoundly from globalization, yet now faces mounting pressure from supply chain fragmentation, climate change, technological transition, and emerging geo-economic competition. Precisely because it is where these challenges converge, the Asia-Pacific must also become where solutions emerge. This region shares a common interest in peace, connectivity, and development, and possesses deep experience in multilayered cooperation. It is where the ASEAN functions as a framework for cooperation, dialogue, and balance, and it does have the motivation and resolve to ensure that competition does not slide into confrontation, that lines of connectivity do not become lines of division, and that one nation's security does not become another's insecurity. It is from this perspective that I would like to offer several recommendations for jointly shaping an Asia-Pacific that is peaceful, stable, resilient, and capable of mitigating risk early and from afar. First, we must make rules and dialogues truly effective instruments of risk reduction. The Shangri-La Dialogue should remain a platform where nations listen carefully to one another, clarify intentions, seek common grounds, and manage differences, not merely one for restating position. Dialogue must help identify risk early, facilitate information sharing, preserve communication channels during moments of tension, and prevent disagreements from escalating into crisis. Likewise, a rules-based order does not belong to any single grouping of countries. It is a common foundation upon which large, medium, and small states alike can coexist peacefully, grounded in international law and the UN Charter, with full respect for the independence, sovereignty, territorial integrity, to the non-use of threat of force, to the peaceful settlement of disputes, and to sovereign equality. Rules acquire real meaning only when they are implemented consistently and translated into operational mechanisms such as early warning mechanisms, emergency communication channels, incident management protocols, self-restraint, and verifiable actions. This is particularly important for the seas and oceans. The seas and oceans do not only stand for resources, but they are also the shared space of connection, the lifeline of global trade, energy, food, and supply chains. No country would benefit when these routes become theaters of coercion, confrontations, or displays of power. With regards to the East Sea, Vietnam's position remains clear, consistent, and principled. Vietnam supports the peaceful settlement of all disputes and disagreements on the basis of international law, particularly the 1982 UN Convention on the Law of the Sea. Vietnam respects the legitimate rights and interests of other states while remaining resolute and persistent in safeguarding its own independent sovereignty and legitimate sovereign and jurisdictional rights in accordance with international law. Second, we need to shape an open, inclusive regional architecture with the ASEAN at its center. As new mechanisms and initiatives continue to emerge, we need a

ASEAN centrality is neither taken for granted nor self-sustaining. It can only be preserved through unity, strategic autonomy, and the capacity to shape a common agenda. Inclusiveness must be matched by effectiveness, dialogue must generate action, and consensus must enable timely regional responses to shared challenges. In this regard, Vietnam supports and stands ready to work closely with the Philippines as the ASEAN chair in 2026, together with all other member states, to strengthen peace and security, to expand corridors of prosperity, to advance connectivity, for inclusive and sustainable development, and keep the people of ASEAN firmly at the center of our common endeavor. Third, we must place human security and societal resilience at the core of sustainable security. Instability today does not arise solely from military conflict, but also from fractures in development itself. Therefore, defense preparedness is legitimate, but sustainable security cannot rest on military power alone. Still less can it be built through arms races or by increasing developmental insecurity for others. What we need instead is a development foundation capable of withstanding systemic shocks, one supported by an open and diversified supply chains, by seamless infrastructure connectivity and cooperation in finance, technology, and human capital. At the same time, we must advance practical collaboration in disaster relief, health security, water security, food security, energy security, cyber security, critical infrastructure protection, and search and rescue operation. When cooperation tangibly enhances safety, safeguards livelihood, and improves the people's quality of life, strategic trust is renewed and strengthened. Fourth, we must shape responsible norms for emerging technologies in the defense industry. AI, big data, quantum technologies, autonomous systems, space technologies, cybersecurity, and high-tech supply chains are reshaping international security. These technologies can significantly expand our capacities for development, risk foresight, and governance, yet they can also be misused to launch cyber attacks, manipulate information, automate conflicts, enable unlawful surveillance, or create new forms of coercion. In the defense and security domain, the critical question is not how powerful technologies can become, but the extent to which humanity can retain control over it. We must therefore deepen dialogue on AI in defense and security domain, ensure human beings' ultimate responsibility in decisions carrying grave consequences, develop clearer norms of responsible conduct in cyberspace, strengthen protection for undersea cables and critical data infrastructure, and promote greater transparency regarding technologies affecting strategic stability. The defense industry should serve legitimate self-defense and regional stability, not to fuel arms race. Fifth, we must strengthen societal foundation and resilience, protect information space, and elevate public awareness. In a world of deep digital interconnection, instability no longer stems from armed conflict, supply chain disruption, or cyber attacks. It may begin from the erosion of trust within societies themselves. Disinformation, information manipulation, extremist incitement, social polarization, and coordinated influence operations can weaken national cohesion, distort public understanding, deepen societal divisions, and accelerate the spread of crisis. Safeguarding peace in our era, therefore, also means safeguarding truth, strengthening social trust, enhancing capacity for strategic communication, educating digital citizens, promoting the accountability of technology platforms, and deepening international cooperation to counter false and malicious information. A society capable of discerning truth from falsehood, maintaining cohesion and amid turbulence, and resisting manipulation by fear, hatred, or distortion provides one of the strongest foundations for stability, for sustainable security. Sixth, we must strengthen the capacity for preventive diplomacy, mediation, and conciliation in the region. Many crises erupt not simply because of conflicting interests, but because the parties concerned lack trusted channels for communication, lack space for de-escalation, and lack mechanisms capable of steering confrontation back towards dialogue. The Asia-Pacific must therefore create preventive diplomacy as a strategic capability, not merely as an improvised response after the crisis has already erupted. We need more diverse channels of consultation, more agile mediation mechanisms, incident contact mechanisms, quasi-formal exchange platforms, and broader confidence-building initiatives linking defense establishments, security agencies, maritime law enforcement bodies, scholars, businesses, and social organizations. The objective here is to create credible diplomatic off-ramps before parties become drawn into spirals of

0: escalation that heightened the risk of conflict. To partners with significant influence both within and beyond the region, Vietnam wishes to convey a sincere message as follows. The Asia-Pacific is an open space, and all countries with legitimate interests can have a role to play in contributing to its peace, stability, and development. The region welcomes engagement that is transparent, responsible, respectful of international law, supportive of ASEAN centrality, and conducive to reducing tension. What the region seeks is neither the mere presence nor absence of any major power. What it seeks is responsible commitment. We recognize that competition is an enduring reality of international relations, but competition must be bounded by law, guided by transparency, and exercised with restraint. Ladies and gentlemen, the three crises confronting our world today are not inevitable realities that we are bound to accept. What matters is we confront them squarely without allowing them to obscure opportunities for action. The crisis of the international order shows that international law and self-restraint must be reinforced. The crisis of developmental model points to the need to renew growth drivers in ways that are inclusive, sustainable, and people-centered. The crisis of strategic trust calls for dialogue, transparency, responsibility, and more substantive mechanisms for cooperation. These answers will not emerge on their own. They can only become reality if nations work together to uphold and shape rules, connect interests, strengthen trust, and build practical mechanisms that effectively reduce risks. In a world of undergoing profound change, the challenge lies not only in external instability, but also in our insufficient preparedness to manage risk. What is needed is a shift from passive response to proactive shaping, from merely reiterating principles to operationalizing mechanisms, and from managing crises after they erupt to mitigating risk before they escalate. Therefore, the choice facing the Asia-Pacific today is not competition, no competition, for competition is an inherent reality of international relations. The more important choice is between unchecked competition and responsible coexistence, between division and dialogue, between mistrust and coercion, and a rules-based order and trust. Vietnam believes that our region possesses both the metal and the shared stakes to choose the path of peace, cooperation, and prosperity. Ladies and gentlemen, Vietnam understands the value of peace through its own history and the value of development through its own journey of Doi Moi and international integration. From that experience, we have come to recognize profoundly that our national interests are intertwined with the peace, stability, and prosperity of the region. Contributing to regional peace is also a way of safeguarding Vietnam's long-term interests. Expanding cooperation, reducing risk, and intertwining legitimate interests are likewise how Vietnam fulfills its responsibility to the international community. Peace, stability, and development are the common denominator of all nations and peoples, but they carry meaning only when translated into concrete actions. Restraint in the face of disagreement, dialogue when divergence deepens, cooperation when challenges transcend borders, and the building of practical mechanisms capable of reducing risk in real terms. Vietnam therefore stands ready to work with countries both within and beyond the region to reinforce rules, nurture trust, promote dialogue, enhance cooperation, mitigate risk, and together shape an Asia-Pacific that is safer, more resilient, and more prosperous. I thank you very much for your kind attention.
1: Mr. President, thank you very much for sharing your assessment of that converging crisis of
2: Vietnam's President Tô Lâm delivering the keynote at this year's Shangri-La Dialogue right here in Singapore. He framed the issues in terms of three converging foundational crises, and he called these first, and these are most evident in the Asia-Pacific, the first crisis being a crisis in the international order, the second a crisis in development models, and the last a profound lack of strategic trust. Repeatedly, Mr. Tô Lâm referred to the need not just for Vietnam, in the region globally, for rules-based, law-based, predictable order. And he said the Shangri-La Dialogue plays a very big part in creating that dialogue and improving trust. With more analysis on Mr. Tô Lâm's speech in just a moment, but we're back home. We'll take a break right now. We'll have more from the IISS Shangri-La Dialogue in just a moment. Do stay with us.

0: I'm back! My name is Shermin, and you might know me from my search for the one. Now that that is done and dusted, I'm on a new quest now. One that involves my all-time favorite manga, Berserk. And the artist behind it, Kentaro Miura.
1: Kentaro Miura is a very private person. He's some like figure shrouded in mystery.
0: But with Miura no longer around,
2: I guess I'm 34 years too late.
0: I'm banking on others to tell me more about him.
1: Oh, how is Kentaro Miura's personality like? I'm
0: so desperate, I'm even reaching out to manga legends. Just to find out more about Berserk and Miura. Catch Shermin's Manga Mayhem, 30th May, Saturday on CNA.
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6: Now is your time.

0: We just heard a moment ago Vietnam's president delivering the keynote at this year's Shangri-La Dialogue in Singapore. He outlined what he said is a world confronted with multiple risks and uncertainty, more connected yet more vulnerable. And he framed that uncertainty and risk by a convergence of three what he called foundational crises: in the international order, in development models, and in the lack of strategic trust. Mr. Tulum referring again and again to the need for a rules-based, law-based order. Dr. Vu joins us right now. He's a visiting scholar for the Political Science Department at Boston College. Dr. Vu, what stood out for you in this speech? 19 minutes of speech.
1: So what I understood from President and General Secretary Cho's speech is that this is Vietnam's understanding of the regional order. And the speech is drawn upon Vietnam's experience with navigating the geopolitical front line and how to devise a foreign policy to maintain economic development. So President Cho's speech is built upon Vietnam's 4-0 principle, which is no alliance, no siding with one country against the other, no foreign military bases on Vietnamese soil or using the territory of one member against the other member of the international community. And finally, no use of force or threat of use of force in international relations. So President Cho said explicitly in his speech that the region should not be dominated by any powers and that ASEAN members and the member of the international community should adhere to the rules of law and to make sure that there should not be any kind of arms race so that the region can be free of a great power rivalry and so that the region can maintain its economic growth and political stability.

0: these four no's that Vietnam has effectively, is the backbone of its foreign policy from the 1990s onwards. I think the final edition was in the 2010s. Are there suggestions that now, and I'll ask you why, the world order as we know it is no longer quite so easily managed by this framework of Vietnam's four no's?
1: So Vietnam's understanding of its four no's is that this is Vietnam's way to hedge among the great powers. So Vietnam devised this four no foreign policy at a time when it was allied with the Soviet Union, but the Soviet Union was on the decline. So Vietnam at that time was internationally isolated by the United States and China, as well as by ASEAN and the United Nations. So the idea for Vietnam when coming up with the four no's here is that Vietnam should not be allied with any other great power, so that Vietnam will no longer be a great power battlefield like it was during the Three Indochina Wars.
0: So Vietnam has done this proficiently for years, decades, in fact, balancing between two, at least two in one instance, and then a changing of superpowers to superpowers. But why is it now that hedging is proving even more difficult?
1: So I think that the idea behind Vietnam's strategy for hedging here is that as the great powers' rivalry become more intense, it is more important for Vietnam and the member of ASEAN and as well as other middle powers to stay neutral. Because the moment that one member become allied with a great power, then the region can be polarized. And as Vietnam understood from its lesson from the Third Indochina War here is that it wants to be neutral in the Sino-Soviet conflict. But the moment that the Chinese or the Soviet Union demanded Vietnam to be on their side, which Vietnam later became a Soviet ally, then the region was deeply, deeply polarized, as we saw from the Third Indochina War, when Vietnam fought against China and the Khmer Rouge, and the rest of ASEAN stood up against Vietnam, and Vietnam did not want that to happen. And it think that it's a lesson that members of ASEAN right now should understand, because that is the lesson that Vietnam take away from the Thailand-Cambodia conflict, is that the moment that one country no longer adhere to ASEAN centrality, seeking help from a great power from outside of the region, then other countries in ASEAN may decide that it's bad for their own security to ally with another great power to oppose the other country effort to balance against that allies. So I think this is an arms race, not only about guns and weapons. It's also about an arms race in diplomacy, is that the moment that one country decided to side with either the United States or China, then other countries may follow suit, and the region will become fractured and polarized. And this is what President Tolum is suggesting, that we should not be going down the path of.
0: Dr. Vu, in principle, that should be the case. But we look at this particular Thailand-Cambodia, that fracas between the two. So one side was very prepared to be bilateral. The other one was consistently calling for an internationalization of the crisis, looking to the US, looking to China. The other side saying, we need to sort it out just between the two of us. So Vietnam saying, ASEAN centrality, we all need to stay neutral. Well, neither Thailand nor Cambodia was listening at that point. What's the guarantee that anyone would ever listen to that in the future?
1: I think that this again points down to Vietnam's proactive diplomacy role. So before President Tolum went to Singapore, he actually is on a tour to Thailand, to Singapore, and to the Philippines. And Vietnam also had a really close relationship with Cambodia. So Vietnam Four No's vision is not just talk. So Vietnam is actively trying to maintain its relation and manage relation between its ASEAN peers. So when it comes to the Thailand-Cambodia conflict, Vietnam is saying that it doesn't support either side explicitly. But what it supports here is that it supports a peaceful end to the conflict. So with Cambodia, Vietnam consistently tells the Cambodian government not to use force and to adhere to ASEAN centrality. And when it comes to Thailand, President Tolum just went to Thailand. And in that During that visit, then President told them, explicitly told the Thai government that Vietnam also want Thailand to adhere to ASEAN centrally, and Vietnam doesn't support any kind of conflict between ASEAN's member. And throughout the entire region as a whole, then President told them is trying to show that Vietnam is ready to become a mediator and also trying to make sure that its peers' members' interests are honored. This is also, again, a lesson that Vietnam learned from hosting the 2019 Trump-Kim summit in Hanoi, which is a case that Vietnam is showing it can become a mediator to any kind of conflict in the region. So President Tho Lam is backing up his foreknows, his vision for Southeast Asia with Vietnam proactive diplomacy.
0: All right, Dr. Vu, Tho Lam, for me, some standout points referring to small countries increasingly vulnerable to coercion in the economic, technological, financial and security domains. Small countries, states, particularly small and medium-sized ones, are facing mounting pressure to have to choose sides. Vietnam, that could be one reason why it is the president's delivering the keynote at this Shangri-La dialogue, because it's small to medium. It is a potential powerhouse, certainly in Southeast Asia. Is the solution in please continue.
1: So I think that the President Tolan's present at Shangri-La dialogue this year sent a really strong message that as the war is becoming more fractured, then middle power has a role to play. So right now, when we look at countries like Vietnam. Vietnam was, again, outside of the ASEAN order, and now it's becoming a champion of that order. So what Vietnam is trying to suggest to the big powers, Russia, China, the United States, is that the middle powers also have a voice and have a role to play. So for Vietnam, obviously, it cannot arms race. It cannot fight against the great powers on its own. It's also a victim of great power rivalry. But what President Tho Lam is saying at Shangri-La and with his Southeast Asia's tour is that middle powers, if they adhere to the same ASEAN centrally order and to international law, then these middle powers, they can actually secure and maintain regional order so long as they are not being coerced, they are not being polarized by any great power interference. That is the message that President Tho Lam wanted to send, because Vietnam lesson from the third Indochina war and the previous two Indochina wars is that the moment that it is side to side with a great power, then war was almost inevitable. So what President Tho Lam is trying to say here is that so long as the middle powers are neutral, non-aligned, and they can maintain some degree of independence from the great powers, then the region can become peaceful and stable.
0: A final question, Dr. Phu. A lot is made of President Tho Lam being possibly the most powerful, at least in terms of the titles he holds, a leader in Vietnam in decades. He will be able to stay in office. He has been able to push through his many initiatives fairly coherently and consistently in the last 1-2 years, certainly. Vietnam would be one example of a country that is able to make economic security translate into defense security, which was a point that he was making. Defense alone is not what a country needs for sustained security. Final question on that.
1: Yeah, so I think that President Tho Lam is suggesting here is that the world order has changed. It's no longer just about guns and weapons. It's now about economic interconnectedness. So one thing I really find remarkable about President Tho Lam's speech is that he said economic security is also national security. And like you say, then if a country can become economically secure and if the region can be free from an arms race, then ASEAN and the international order as a whole can be preserved. So what I think that President Tho Lam wants to send a message here is that Vietnam can be a model that other ASEAN members or other middle powers can emulate. First, you need to be economically stable so that you can maintain your internal order. So Vietnam has been really good at maintaining an impressive domestic economic growth rate. And Vietnam has been in the middle of a really huge, huge infrastructure redevelopment at this point. So President Chol has been really ambitious about turning Vietnam into a high-tech, a manufacturer of the world. And Vietnam is really trying to become one of the leaders in AI revolution. And translating that kind of economic development power into foreign policy, what President Chol is trying to say here is that so long as Vietnam can maintain a stable economic order and stable political order, then it can leverage its position to win trade deals, to leverage its relationship with one big power to negotiate with another power. So that's why Vietnam, even though it was slapped a really high rate of tariffs by the United States, but still is, but its export to the U.S. is growing, and its relationship with China are still really amicable. So what President Chol is trying to say here is that countries in the region like Thailand, Singapore, the Philippines, Indonesia, and Malaysia, they can also be adopting Vietnamese model of balancing economic growth internally with a foreign policy of non-alignment externally. The final goal here is that not just Vietnam is getting rich, but Southeast Asia as a whole can get rich. And if the region can get rich, then the possibility of war will decline, and the region as a whole can at least maintain an ASEAN centrality order and avoid being fractured by the use of force by any great powers. So President Chol didn't mention any power specifically, but he just wanted to say that ASEAN as a whole should be free from coercion and domination by any single powers.
0: Well, thanks. Dr. Kang Vu, visiting scholar for the Political Science Department at Boston College. Still ahead on the bulletin, the case for a more ethical and inclusive approach to artificial intelligence takes center stage at Mumbai Tech Week, with the Indian government leading the charge.

0: Little children stare at me because they've never seen young auntie using a cane to walk.
1: In office, some of them will call me the pharmacy dispenser because I have so many common medications.
2: My biggest wish is that she recovers to a certain extent, that the pain is manageable.
3: A new four-part series on living with chronic pain. Starting 30th May on CNA.
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5: Plot of land which the region of Johor currently owns.
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9: 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We have five games. Here's Buzzword, where you form as many words as you can using the given letters. All words have to include the center letter. Make it extra fun by inviting a friend to a challenge. Over at Guessword, you have six chances to uncover the hidden word, using the colour feedback to see if you place the letters correctly. In Mini Crossword and Mini Sudoku, challenge yourself by completing them in the shortest time possible. Feeling stuck? You can always play with a friend or ask for help. We also have an all-time favourite, Word Search. There's only one rule, drag from the first to the last letter in any direction, including backwards and diagonally. Here's the fun part. When you sign in, you can build streaks when you play daily, earn badges, and even if you miss a day, you can use a freeze to save your streak. Have fun!
10: In a world filled with information.
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0: potential breakthrough in the conflict between the U.S. and Iran. Reports suggest negotiators are waiting for approval from the U.S. president for a tentative agreement. Media reports quoting American officials say the two sides have agreed to a memorandum of understanding to extend the existing ceasefire by 60 days and launch negotiations on Tehran's nuclear program. The draft also reportedly including the restoration of commercial shipping in the Strait of Hormuz, along with the U.S. lifting its naval blockade. Iran, though, has yet to confirm any deal. Uncertainty weighing on the prospect as Israel keeps up its assault on parts of Lebanon. The European Union has called for a more robust response to rebalance its trade relationship with China. The bloc's leaders meeting today to discuss how to protect critical industries from Chinese rivals. The European bloc acknowledged that Beijing is a critical partner and that engagement and dialogue will continue. It also highlighted that the current state of its trade and investment relationship is not sustainable. The European Union has been increasingly concerned about its trade gap with Beijing, its trade deficit hitting around $420 billion last year, meaning that Chinese exports exceeded EU imports by a very significant margin. However, the EU says its approach remains de-risking, or one of de-risking, and not of decoupling, giving the reassurance that the bloc wants to maintain its trade relations with China while reducing dependence on the Asian powerhouse. India is putting the spotlight on ethical and inclusive AI, emphasizing the need to make that technology accessible to people across society. That message shared at the ongoing Mumbai Tech Week, which brought together executives from tech giants, including OpenAI, Meta and Anthropic. Rebecca Bundon filed this report for CNA from Mumbai.
1: With leaders from Indian and global technology firms gathering in the country's financial capital, the message from the government here was clear. All stakeholders need to work to ensure that AI is used ethically and everyone benefits from it.
2: AI is a tool. If it's not used ethically, destruction and disruption it will bring is unthinkable. So for us, ethical AI is at the center of our policy. What we really require is that when we talk about ethical AI, first thing that comes to my mind is equity. Everybody has to have access to AI.
1: US AI firm Anthropic highlighted the significance of India as its second largest market, underlining the country's growing importance in the global AI race. As it demonstrated its software at the Mumbai Tech Week event, executives said building trust in its models was central to its approach as it expands in India.
3: All that we will want to ensure is that we are creating things from India, for India and the global landscape, and bringing cross possibilities which are not just new but reaching the last mile, ensuring that we are serving the largest level of population out here.
1: OpenAI, the company behind ChatGPT, said that for India to realize the opportunities around AI technology, it has to be affordable and relevant to the population.
4: By 2035, the GDP contribution by AI is going to be $1 trillion, and that's going to happen here, where enterprises, developers, startups, users use our intelligence and not only take the world forward, but it's a really important piece for India to move along.
1: These comments come as India is trying to position itself to play a larger role in the global AI ecosystem and after it hosted the International AI Impact Summit in February. But India, as a developing economy and the world's most populous nation, is among the countries that some analysts say could see significant changes to its jobs market as AI adoption accelerates. Tech firms here are optimistic that AI can help drive the next phase of India's economic growth, but the challenge will be ensuring that the technology is developed in such a way that it's trusted and accessible to the country's vast population. For CNA, I'm Rebecca Bundon in Mumbai.
0: Before we wrap up Asia tonight, let's get a recap of the keynote address by Vietnam's president at the opening of the Shangri-La Dialogue here in Singapore. Mr. Tolam warning of a world confronted with multiple risks and uncertainties, saying as well that small nations face mounting pressure to have to choose sides. The Vietnamese president urging countries not to engage in military alliances that align with one country against another. stressing that the defense industry should serve legitimate self-defense and regional stability and not be used to fuel an arms race.

On artificial intelligence and technology, the Vietnamese leader warned against disinformation, calling for deeper dialogue around artificial intelligence in defense and security. And that's Asia Tonight. We'll be back at the Shangri-La Dialogue tomorrow, where U.S. Defense Secretary Pete Hegseth will be giving his address. And we'll have more analysis from guests and from our correspondents throughout the day. Don't forget, headlines anytime at cna.asia.

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4: In 2024, Singapore had over 13,000 dengue cases. How does a tropical city perfect for mosquitoes to thrive fight back? By breeding even more of them.
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1: Good evening, I'm Lo Kwee Soo. Tonight's top stories. Vietnamese President Tô Lâm has called for stronger preventive diplomacy at the Shangri-La Dialogue, urging countries to address threats early and uphold a rules-based order. Singapore-Vietnam signed several agreements to deepen cooperation in areas ranging from manufacturing to food security during Vietnamese President Tô Lâm's state visit. Hotter, dry weather could be on the way. El Nino conditions are expected to develop between June and July with a higher risk of transboundary haze. Smaller work sites face tougher checks after surprise inspections uncovered multiple safety lapses. The move follows two fatal workplace accidents this month. Mandai's decade-long transformation is complete. Rainforest Wild Asia opens today as the reserve's fifth and final wildlife park, bringing several rare and endangered species to Asia for the very first time.

0: And in business, Singapore is studying ways to help workers switch careers before they lose their jobs as AI and automation reshape industries. CNA speaks to ESR co-chair Desmond Chew. More than 4,500 police officers and security personnel have been deployed as the Shangri-La dialogue gets underway in Singapore. Defence chiefs and senior officials from more than 40 countries are attending high-level meetings, with discussions expected to focus on global security challenges and evolving defence partnerships. Aslam Shah with this report.
1: Since the wee hours of Friday morning, officers have been beefing up security within and around Orange Grove Road. Vehicle checks, bomb sweeps, security barriers, all to ensure participant safety at the Shangri-La dialogue. The public can also expect access restrictions around Anderson Road and Orange Grove Road, the vicinity of Shangri-La, Singapore. Singapore Defence Minister Chan Chun Sing arrived early in the morning and was seen speaking with officers on the ground. Manpower Minister Tan Si Ling was also spotted being welcomed by officials. This year's Premier Defence

0: and Security Forum comes shortly after the ASEAN Summit in May, where Prime Minister Lawrence Wong called for ASEAN unity ahead of Singapore's chairmanship of the regional bloc next year. A notable feature this year is a breakfast meeting involving ASEAN defence leaders. The meeting will be co-hosted by Singapore and current ASEAN chair, the Philippines. Among the notable attendees is Vietnamese President Tho Lam, who is also in Singapore on a state visit. Other attendees include defence leaders from Japan, Australia and Qatar, as well as US War Secretary Pete Hegseth, who's making his fourth visit to the Indo-Pacific. Amid rising Indo-Pacific tensions, Singapore Defence Minister Chan at the recent Munich Security Conference spoke about the challenges of navigating a more divided world while finding common ground where possible. He's expected to further this conversation when speaking at the final plenary session titled Evolving Security Partnerships in a Fragmenting World. Throughout the day, closed-door meetings have been taking place among key defence figures. This year's dialogue is hosting 54 ministerial-level delegates and over 42 defence chiefs. Amid growing global uncertainty stemming from conflicts in the region and around the world, key discussions and decisions on global security could be taking place in this very building over the coming days.
1: In his keynote address at the opening of this year's Shangri-La Dialogue, Vietnamese President Tho Lam highlighted his country's role as a responsible middle power. The president also supports a rules-based order. Leong Wai Kit with all the key points from this speech.
2: The key overall messaging, posture and signal that Vietnam President Mr. Tho Lam managed to portray here at the Shangri-La Dialogue keynote speech is that Vietnam is a responsible middle power. It is an active player in the geopolitical sphere, and that it sticks to rules-based order to keep peace and stability. Now here, Mr. Tho Lam had highlighted several ways for the region to promote peace and stability, including calling for more dialogues that are rule-based, and also boosting your preventive diplomacy, making sure that things don't escalate and getting to the root of the problem. Now, Mr. Tho Lam had also raised some points that he had made before in his foreign speeches made at home as well as overseas, and that is for Vietnam to defend itself early and from afar. He repeated that on a global stage, urging the region to also defend itself early and from afar. Do not be reactive to these issues, but be more proactive. Now, during the question and answer session, a member of the delegation from China raised a question to Mr. Tho Lam that he raised this 3+3 talks that was first held earlier this year in Vietnam between these two countries. This is really to talk about defense issues, public security, as well as diplomacy. Mr. Tho Lam said that those talks are constructive and would also highlight that Vietnam wants to have self-reliance as those talks occur.
1: Singapore and the United States have reaffirmed their long-standing and mutually beneficial bilateral defence partnership. Defence Minister Chan Chun Sing met his US counterpart Pete Hegseth on the sidelines of the Shangri-La Dialogue. They exchanged views on global and regional security developments and looked at ways to strengthen defence cooperation. Mr. Chan also expressing appreciation for the long-standing support of the Singapore Armed Forces training in the United States and for its technology access. Secretary Hegseth's visit underscores the strength of the bilateral defence partnership. This year also marking the 60th anniversary of Singapore-US diplomatic relations. Our Defence Minister Chan Chun Sing and Vietnam's National Defence General also reaffirming warm and friendly ties. Mr. Chan and the Indonesian Vice Minister of Defence also taking stock of ongoing cooperation and noting good progress in co-development initiatives. US Secretary of Defence Pete Hegseth also calling on Singapore Prime Minister Lawrence Wong at the Istana, noting 60 years of ties. They repeated their shared commitment to regional peace, stability and prosperity. Secretary Hegseth affirmed continued support for the Singapore Armed Forces training in the United States. Prime Minister Wong emphasised Singapore's long-standing support for the US presence in the region. A French Minister for the Armed Forces, Catherine Vautrin, also calling on

0: PM Wong at the Astana, they reaffirmed substantive and broad-based ties, especially in military training, defence technology and cybersecurity. Singapore and France upgraded ties to a comprehensive strategic partnership last year, marking the 60th anniversary of diplomatic relations. Singapore and Vietnam will deepen cooperation in areas like advanced manufacturing, food security and supply chain resilience. This comes with several agreements signed as part of Vietnamese President Tô Lâm's four-day state visit to Singapore. Both nations had elevated relations during Mr. Lam's last visit over a year ago. Sabrina Ng with this report.
1: A resounding welcome for a relationship marked by strong cooperation and regular high-level exchanges. This marks Vietnamese President Tô Lâm's first visit to Singapore in his current role. But beyond reaffirming ties, the visit also comes amid growing regional and global instability.
2: Your Excellency, we meet at a time when the world is being reshaped. For countries like Singapore and Vietnam, these shifts are not abstract. They affect our livelihoods, our security, and the prospects for our next generation. It matters, therefore, that Singapore and Vietnam both share similar strategic outlooks. We are both committed to upholding ASEAN centrality and supporting rules-based multilateralism in a more volatile and uncertain world.
1: Against this backdrop, both countries have inked a series of agreements to bolster cooperation across sectors. This includes reaffirming commitments to keep trade flows open and to strengthen regional economic resilience. A new Singapore-Vietnam strategic dialogue will allow leaders and senior officials to discuss issues such as governance and public sector transformation. Another agreement will support collaboration in advanced manufacturing through a new research centre aimed at helping businesses adopt new technologies and build talent. Others span the legal, education and agri-food sector. Mr. Lam says the ties between both nations are built upon deep political trust and a shared vision for the future.
3: Trải qua các biến cố và thăng trầm của lịch sử, quan hệ hữu nghị giữa hai nước ngày càng được bền chặt hơn, tin cậy chính trị cao hơn, hợp tác sâu rộng cả trên bình diện song phương và đa phương, trở thành một điển hình của mối quan hệ năng động hiệu quả và là hình mẫu để thúc đẩy các cơ chế hợp tác khu vực cũng như trên thế giới.
1: Economic ties are a key pillar to Singapore-Vietnam relations. Bilateral trade in goods amounted to 40 billion Singapore dollars last year, with Singapore emerging as Vietnam's top foreign investor. Both countries are also expected to closely cooperate on regional issues moving forward, with Singapore chairing ASEAN and Vietnam chairing APEC in 2027.
0: Well, Singapore and Vietnam have stepped up trade ties after 24 deals on manufacturing, startups, capability building and innovation were inked at the Tech Connect Forum. There are also further investments in five industrial parks in Vietnam. Singapore's Minister in Charge of Energy and Science and Technology, Tan Si Ling, says these deals enable both countries to be future-ready.
4: Since 2020, Singapore has been Vietnam's largest source of foreign direct investment by inflows. In 2025, Vietnam was also Singapore's 10th largest trading partner in goods. The foundation of our partnership is strong, but to continue to remain relevant and competitive, it must continue to evolve with a rapidly changing global environment.
0: Vietnam's president also saying he's keen to explore collaborations in space research, which he believes will be important for the growth of both economies. In a joint statement, Singapore and Vietnam also reaffirmed the importance of keeping sea lanes, energy flows and supply chains open, both countries resolving to strengthen food security, acknowledging the importance of avoiding restrictions in the rice trade. That's a lead on this bulletin, a future where AI and automation reshape jobs faster than before. We speak to ESR co-chair Desmond Chu on supporting workers through the tide of change. Thus, clockwise or anti-clockwise, commuters get a new way to navigate ahead of the Circle Line loop completion in July.
5: I'm back! My name is Shermin, and you might know me from my search for the one.

0: Now that that is done and dusted, I'm on a new quest now. One that involves my all-time favourite manga, Berserk. And the artist behind it, Kentaro Miura.
1: Kentaro Miura is a very private person. He's some like figure shrouded in mystery.
0: But with Miura no longer around,
2: I guess I'm 34 years too late.
0: I'm banking on others to tell me more about him.
1: Oh, how is Kentaro Miura's personality like? I'm
0: so desperate, I'm even reaching out to manga legends. Just to find out more about Berserk and Miura. Catch Sherman's Manga Mayhem, 30th May, Saturday on CNA.
3: Investing starts with understanding. I've been in this industry for over 16 years. And one thing I've realized again and again is not everyone has access to the same level of information. At Tiger Brokers, that's the gap we're trying to bridge. In recent years, we started seeing more people getting interested in investing, and we felt this was the right time to step in and support them. We built Tiger AI, an AI-powered investment assistant to give everyday investors access to the information they need before they make an informed decision. Human expertise remains at the core. Tiger AI supports research, it does not replace decision-making. Our client-facing teams, our analysts and representatives support the system. They ensure the information is factual, reviewing every output.
4: Switching between reports and analysis is time-consuming work. And for everyday investors, institutional-level research hasn't always been within reach. For many, the hardest part is not knowing what they don't know. Tiger AI becomes a starting point. It cuts through the noise and makes intelligent market analysis more digestible. And that's changing how investors show up. Becoming more prepared, they ask deeper questions.
3: More than half our team, the developers and product managers, have been building and refining this since 2023, making sure it's not just giving answers, but showing how those answers are formed. So investors don't just get information, they understand the thinking behind it. The next step in Tiger AI's evolution is understanding each investor better, making it more personal. And everything comes back to this, protecting what matters to investors. With the power of AI, we are empowering every investor, so confident investing is within reach for all.

0: Singapore's preparing workers for a future of more frequent career transitions as artificial intelligence, automation and global uncertainty reshape jobs. The government is looking at how it can provide earlier support and mitigate a lost income during career switches. CNA's Ivy Chok and Sabrina Ng speak to ESR Committee Co-Chair Desmond Chu.
1: As jobs and industries evolve at a faster pace, workers are increasingly being asked to adapt. The Economic Strategy Review Committee is studying how Singapore can better support Singaporeans through these transitions.
2: Who identifies the worker early enough? Is it the employer or the government or the union or the worker themselves as well?
3: I think that's a very good question. It goes back to our tripartite system today. We have our employers who obviously is in the market, they know what's happening. We also have our government agencies with the macro data. We also have our unions who are very in touch with the workers on what they need, what they aspire to. We are identifying you early and then we're opening up the opportunities to help them to make that transition. Because rather than them dropping off the workforce and bouncing back, we want to catch you before you even fall so that you enter another growth space again.
1: The committee says one way to do that is through career bridges, which aims to connect workers in vulnerable sectors to industries with stronger long-term demand.
2: Could you maybe bring us through what makes these career bridges different and how do we know that this bridge leads to a real job, not just another course or training?
3: We have growing and quite frankly resilient industries. For example, healthcare is doing very well and you'll continue to do well because we're just getting older. So how do we then move somebody from

0: a threatened, disrupted industry or occupations into one that are more resilient. And we want to target those that are most disrupted. So say, for example, you can come from traditional printing, machine operators, maybe even a hand picker in a grocery setup or in a logistics company. And we need to make the transition for you. Can you then apply your skill sets, say, for example, in healthcare setting? And we think that there are a lot of skill sets that they already have today. Maybe not the 100%, but 50-60%. How can we handhold you through that process to get into those jobs? We need to move into that so that our people have more choices. So it's an involved process. It's going to take time, but we're going to go sector by sector, industry by industry, occupation by occupation. And I think this is where we need to be, because if we don't involve ourselves that deeply, then our workers cannot get that confidence to make the transition.
1: A big part of the ASR is also talking about reviewing schemes and studying new approaches to support and help our PMEs. So what changes are needed to reduce income loss when workers are forced to move between jobs or between sectors?
0: Building on that, the bounce back for workers, which is that the job seeker support schemes, I think we need to broaden the level of support and deepen it so that our workers have the confidence that as I transit to different things, I will not be left alone. I think the next major move in terms of worker support, how do we ease that very sharp cliff effect? So I think that from a grant policy support perspective, we can smoothen that so that we help them to cope with that change.
1: How do you think we can also protect workers without making firms afraid to restructure openly?
0: It's always quite tough. We know that companies don't restructure sometimes because they want to care for their workers, because they've been with their workers for so long. But some restructure because they have no choice to do that. And then we have the workers who really at the, you know, at the short end of the stick. I think we're not coming from zero. We're working from a strong tripartite system. And a tripartite system has a strong trust level in it, meaning that no company will actually go into such things without exploring other opportunities. And the unions would not stop all this restructuring. They are good, thoughtful, unnecessarily. They will support the process, caring for the dignity of the workers. So build upon that foundation, exchange information earlier, including things like we are recommending earlier notification. That can help agencies to come in with their support much earlier. For example, today we are having this conversation in E2I. But if I can have my E2I people in there earlier, on the company shop floor, and work with the workers, it's going to take a lot of anxiety off the system.
1: How would you make the case to an older worker, you know, when their company is going through such restructuring, that their momentary pain will actually lead to a better opportunity for them in the future?
0: One of them was Hwan Sen. They were in traditional, you know, label printer. Now you've got QR code, you go online. What is the value of printing, you know? So, but they made the transition. They made the transition into doing higher level, higher quality printing for security sector, medtech sector, where you have much higher value goods being produced. When you have that, the workers get a chance to earn better pay, more secure in their job.
2: What should a young Singaporean entering the workforce today be able to share about their career 10 or even 20 years from now?
0: Are there things I need to change? Yes, I need to be nimble and adaptable, knowing that whatever they are learned in school, I need to enhance it very quickly when I come out. But at the end, I think we are going to put Singapore in a better state because an AI-empowered economy is going to take us much further than an economy that doesn't have AI power empowering. So embrace it, you know, chase that the bright future, and we will walk along that journey with you. And if you do need to change and you do drop off that path, that helping hand will be there for you.
3: The Manpower Ministry will ramp up inspections at smaller construction sites and other high-risk sectors following two fatal accidents this month. It's also called on contractors to conduct a voluntary safety timeout until Wednesday. Elksis Thung with this report.
4: In this quiet neighbourhood, just another house undergoing renovation. to ensure

regulations are being followed, these officers are conducting a surprise visit. Behind me is a landed property in Thompson undergoing construction. MOM has flagged several contraventions

0: from workers' heads. There's even a hacksaw out in the open. And workers could easily fall through this hole for the lift, as there are no railings. The Manpower Ministry says the recent worksite deaths are concerning.
1: Especially since we had quite good performance last year. So as a result of that, we called for the safety timeout. We want the industry to really pay attention, review their risk assessment, safe work procedures, and also remind their workers to pay attention to safety and health. From our statistics last year, the smaller work sites actually contributed more than 60% of our fatal cases in the sector, so we are paying high attention.
0: MOM says it will continue investigations into this worksite to fully document the issues before deciding on the final penalties. This includes reviewing drone footage that it used to inspect the rooftop, which could not be safely accessed.
2: SMRT will provide free advertising spaces at its platforms and bus stops for selected charities to raise awareness for their causes. It's part of a three-year contribution of up to $1 million Singapore dollars by the Culture, Community and Youth Ministry to encourage donations and volunteerism. Charities, particularly those with institutions of public character status, can run outreach campaigns across SMRT's North, South, East, West and Circle lines, as well as the Bukit Panjang LRT line. SMRT has also inked a new partnership with National Gallery Singapore to promote art, culture and public engagement across its network.
3: Every day, over 3 million journeys are made on SMRT's networks. That's 3 million moments. Moments of commuting, of moving, of quiet reflection. It's happening all across the arteries of our city. What if the spaces that we pass through every day could inspire, provoke thought, and deepen our sense of who we are as Singaporeans?
2: Clockwise or anti-clockwise, that's how platforms on the Circle Line will display the train's direction, instead of which station the service ends at. New wayfinding signs are now available at some stations. Our reporter Claudia Lim tries to figure that out.
4: I am currently at Promenade MRT and I just finished a briefing with LTA on these enhanced wayfinding signs. But honestly, I still don't really understand how to read this. I'm trying to get to Buona Vista MRT station and I think we'll just figure out as we go. I think I would say I'm quite an expert in taking the MRT. LTA did say that this station is a little bit tricky because it branches out to Dhoby Ghaut and also the rest of the Circle Line. But hopefully I don't get lost.
5: So anti-clockwise and clockwise. Today I am at Promenade and I'm trying to get to Buona Vista. I think when the Circle Line is completed on the 12th of July, I will be able to take the clockwise direction to Buona Vista. But today, not done yet lah, so I will have to go through the anti-clockwise direction, passing through Paya Lebar, so let's see if I can find where to go. I think there are some new signs here. Didn't used to be this last time, but okay, Paya Lebar is there.
4: Some observations. Just now the announcement was saying that it is going anti-clockwise on this platform. I think the signboards have also been labelled anti-clockwise, so that's quite helpful. But anyway, my train is here, so I'm gonna get going. I just reached Buona Vista from Promenade and actually it was quite straightforward for me because there was only one direction that I can travel in right now, which is anti-clockwise. But just now I managed to speak to some of the passengers to see if they were confused or their journey was equally straightforward.
6: I think it might also get time to make people get used to, or probably more signages to show a few stations instead of just anti-clockwise. Yeah, so people can have that sense of familiarity.
7: I would still like to see what stations come next, I think, personally. So like, if I use that in conjunction with the static maps, I think perhaps it works.
8: I think it does get a bit time to get used to, but eventually I think it's more intuitive and people will eventually just be able to see it as the normal.
9: The train approaching platform is in the anti-clockwise direction.
4: The verdict is that it is quite manageable, but it might get more challenging once the Circle Line loop closes, but you can go give it a try.
2: Still ahead on this bulletin, brace yourselves for warmer and drier days ahead.

as El Nino is set to return, raising the risk of haze in the region. As an extension of a price freeze for over 500 essential items in FairPrice supermarkets to support households managing costs amid global uncertainty.

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5: Out you come.
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7: Little children stare at me because they've never seen young auntie using a cane to walk.
8: In office, some of them will call me the pharmacy dispenser because I have so many common medications.
9: My biggest wish is that she recovers to a certain extent, that the pain is manageable.
10: A new four-part series on living with chronic pain. Starting 30th May on CNA.

0: Tonight's top stories. Vietnamese President Tô Lâm has called for stronger preventive diplomacy at the Shangri-La Dialogue, urging countries to address threats early and uphold a rules-based order. Singapore and Vietnam signed several agreements to deepen cooperation in areas ranging from manufacturing to food security during Vietnamese President Tô Lâm's state visit. On smaller construction sites and other high-risk workplaces will face increased inspections after numerous safety lapses were found during a surprise check today. Well, coming following two fatal workplace accidents this month. Hotter and lasting longer, that's the forecast for the dry season this year. The Meteorological Service Singapore warning of a possible double whammy of climate phenomena from June. The agency says there is an 8 in 10 chance of El Niño occurring this year, pointing to warning signs such as water at higher temperatures than usual building up beneath the ocean surface in the eastern tropical Pacific. El Niño is likely to develop in June to July and may become stronger towards September. For Singapore, this often means hotter temperatures or higher temperatures and less rainfall. From July to August, a positive Indian Ocean dipole is predicted to develop. Cooler surface waters in the eastern Indian Ocean lead to fewer clouds forming and less rainfall over parts of Southeast Asia, including Singapore. Hotter, dry weather from both climate patterns raising the risk of fires and haze in Singapore. The Met Service says in 1997, Singapore's driest year on record saw the same conditions. It warns the dry season could last until October, with some experts going further and suggesting into February.
1: Less rainfall would give us the chance that the pollutants will stay in the air longer time, and also good for the long-term, the long-range transport. And without the rainfall, there is a less chance that the pollutant in the air can be removed by a rainfall. So this is from the climate perspective.
0: And Professor Stephen Yim himself joins us in the studio. He's the founding director of the Center for Climate Change and Environmental Health at Nanyang Technological University. He's also professor at the Asian School of the Environment and the Lee Kong Chian School of Medicine. Thank you so much for coming in this evening, Professor Yim. That quick read we did before we heard from you in that soundbite, a lot of it is based on modelling, predictive modelling. So when you say there's an 8 in 10 chance of something happening, laymen like myself will say, well, I want certainty. Could you explain what you mean when you say this is likely? How do you make your predictions for predictions like these?
2: Yeah. So now there are different kind of climate projection using the model simulations. There will be the uncertainty of different kind of models. But what we find now is the current projection quite consistently saying that over 80% of the chance that the El Niño would occur. At the same time, in the Indian Ocean part, that we also see the trend that with the cooler water surface water temperature, that would drive us to have a positive phase of Indian Ocean dipole. Both of them, with El Niño and a positive phase of Indian Ocean dipole, will give our region warmer and drier condition.
0: Is this the worst case scenario or a median scenario for you when you predict these things?
2: So far, the current the climate projection also find that the El Niño will be developed a very strong intensity. So the last one that we experienced such kind of condition of the combination between El Niño and the positive phase of Indian Ocean dipole will be a good example would be 1997. Which give us a very dry and the warm condition. So in terms of rainfall reduction is around 53%, which is a very substantial compared with the long-term mean.
0: So in other words, you are able to make these projections because the conditions mirror those of 1997?
2: It's because of that we are not only using the model projection only, but also see the trend of the surface water in the Pacific Ocean and also Indian Ocean to see how would be the trend to develop this kind of extreme the climate variability condition. So both the observations and also model simulations would drive us to have this kind of conclusion in the trend over 80%, this kind of condition would happen.
0: All right. Just before we came to you, there was a soundbite of yourself talking about haze. For Singaporeans, it's a perennial concern. I think even someone like me would think you're hotter, drier weather. We're more likely to have fires, and that's more likely to directly cause some kind of haze. But it is beyond just hotter, dry weather and forest fires. What other links do we look at when we say haze could worsen because of these weather predictions that you are making?
2: So let me describe the two very important factors to drive to have a transboundary haze condition would be, first, the favorable climate condition. As we experienced in the past different cases, 1997, 2015, 2023, we come across a drier and warmer condition with less cloud formation, such that we have less rainfall. So pollutant can accumulate longer time in the air, such that would be good for the long-term transport. Second one is the emission. Because in the dry condition, so the peatland or vegetation, the fires will be most likely to happen because the dry condition, warmer condition would trigger this kind of the fire hotspot to appear. At the same time, we have biomass burning activities. Also, once the fire starts, that could spread very quickly because of the dry condition. So if now look at to the two factors, now one is 80% the chance will happen. Now we'll see how is the second factor will play around.
0: All right. What can we do given that these variabilities suggest that this is a high likelihood of this happening? Can we do things in good time in advance?
2: Okay. From the individual point of view, so we have three recommendations. The first one is we should develop a routine that we check the weather and air quality before we plan our activities, which is
0: every day?
2: Every day, I would say, because that would be good, especially for the vulnerable population. For example, patients with the preconditions of respiratory disease like asthma, COPD, that would be good to check the weather condition like the temperature level as well as the air quality condition. So if you find the condition may not be good for your health status, so better that you can rearrange or plan your activities accordingly and try not to have any outdoor activities as intensive as usual. So that would protect your health. Second one is, if you think that you need to like more protection, so better you have the air purifier at the working place and also at your home if possible. But choosing the air purifier is also the tricky part, because usually we recommend to have the air purifier with the HEPA filter, which is a very effective like filter for us to filter out particles.
0: This is obviously on the box, it would say we've got
2: correct,
0: the safety sensor.
2: Correct, correct. And at the same time, we have to pay attention to the pumping volume, the rates. If your house is really big, your room is bigger, if your air purifier is have a relatively lower volume rate, a pumping rate, so that will be the removal rate is not as fast as the particle penetrated from outside to inside indoor environment. So that is you have to choose the correct air purifier. The last one is you should prepare enough filter, enough mask, which is not the surgical mask that we usually see in the COVID, because that is not effective to filter out particles. So the more effective type should be the N95, which is very effective to remove the particles during the haze.
0: So in other words, we should be stocking up on these all, knowing what Singaporeans are like. They will run out and we'll be rushing out, fighting each other for masks and air purifiers.
2: I think it depends on the conditions. Majority, especially for like population or patients with the precondition.
0: Yeah.
2: So it is also good for them to manage their exposures every day, not only during the haze.
0: So take precautions in good time, thanks to warnings from agencies like yours. Thanks for that. Professor Stephen from NTU, thank you for coming in this evening.
2: Thank you.
0: Local farmers will get more time to build new farms and meet production targets under Singapore's revised agri-land lease framework. Singapore Food Agency says the aim is to give farmers more time to plan, build infrastructure and establish markets before scaling up production. Existing farms will be given the flexibility to diversify their production to meet their annual production targets.
3: I think it's very challenging to achieve the potential production output if the market is not there. So I'm glad that SFA have been what it calls flexible and understand the market situation and allow farmer to be more flexible and have a longer time to achieve the potential production output.
4: Farms now can actually focus on maybe very more interesting varieties of vegetables that normally would not be seen because they're trying to fulfill the original list of vegetables they need to grow. In terms of cost and prices, it will just be a matter of supply and demand. But when your new things come out, then you also open new channels. And I think that is the most beneficial.
0: Two land parcels have also been put up for tender. The first is located along Neo Tew Harvest Lane in Lim Chu Kang, near Kranji Marshes. The second site is situated along Sungai Tengah Lane, next to Tengah River. Both sites will be leased for 20 years and are designated for vegetable farming. An industry observer says the plots are likely to be used for soil-based farming, given its land size.
5: Vegetables and fiber production is one of the components that we're looking at. And in time to come, we will probably see integration of new farming technology to be integrated in this soil-based vegetable farming, such that the productivity can be enhanced. And these locally produced vegetables are also very important in time of food supply chain disruption.
0: Fair Price Group is extending its price freeze for daily essential items at its supermarkets from June until the end of August. More products will also have their prices locked from over 300 to over 500 items. This includes staples like rice, eggs and milk, as well as senior and baby care products. The move aims to help households manage grocery costs amid global uncertainty and supply chain pressures. Fair Price Group says it will roll out more targeted support for seniors and vulnerable communities in the coming months. Still ahead on this bulletin, Mandai's fifth and final wildlife park opens today. We take you inside the attraction and its one-of-a-kind encounters.
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8: 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By breeding even more of them.
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17: 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Games. Easy to play and great for quick breaks on a busy day. We have five games. Here's Buzzword, where you form as many words as you can using the given letters. All words have to include the center letter. Make it extra fun by inviting a friend to a challenge. Over at Guessword, you have six chances to uncover the hidden word, using the color feedback to see if you place the letters correctly. And mini crossword and mini Sudoku, challenge yourself by completing them in the shortest time possible. Feeling stuck? You can always play with a friend or ask for help. We also have an all-time favorite, word search. There's only one rule. drag from the first to the last letter in any direction, including backwards and diagonally. Here's the fun part. When you sign in, you can build streaks when you play daily, earn badges, and even if you miss a day, you can use a freeze to save your streak. Have fun!

0: Mandai Wildlife Reserve's 10-year rejuvenation plan is now complete with the opening of Rainforest Wild Asia, its fifth and final park. The attraction is also Southeast Asia's first to house the endangered okapi. Rachel Ting with this report.
1: These rare animals may look like zebras or deer, but look again. They're okapi, native to the Congo Basin in Central Africa and a close cousin of the giraffe. Less than 15,000 of them are left in the wild, but Mandai Wildlife Group hopes to breed more of the endangered species. Mandai's third and newest animal hospital will also rehabilitate rescued wildlife in Singapore while offering visitors a rare glimpse into the work of its vets.
2: We actually can showcase, for example, animal species that come to Mandai, like the state that they are in, and also, for example, if let's say there are any medicinal or medical treatment that is ongoing, what sort of care is being given to the animal. Sometimes when we receive like young individuals as well, the team will take good care of the young to make sure that they are growing up to be ready to be rehabilitated.
1: Other animals, including the African painted dogs, Asian small clawed otters, and ring-tailed lemurs are also residents here. And visitors won't just get wildlife, they'll also get a dose of adventure.
3: Now I'm currently 11 meters above ground level and I've got a bird's eye view of the entire lemur land, which is modeled after the forest of Madagascar. And this is designed to give the lemurs as natural a habitat as possible. I've had to climb up several ladder rungs just to get up here. And in a few minutes time, I'll be doing a 10 meter descent drop back to ground level. And this is one of the most exciting adventures here at the newly opened park.
1: Other high element thrills include an 8-meter-tall swing and a canopy ride. The Mandai Wildlife Reserve is home to 5 wildlife parks: the Singapore Zoo, River Wonders, Night Safari, Bird Paradise, and Rainforest Wild Adventure, West and East. There are also indoor attractions, a resort, event space, and outdoor high-end campsites. The entire site is the size of 173 football fields.
4: Singapore, as a city-state, a very urbanized place, can find a sustainable way of development where nature and our economic activity can come together hand in hand, and yet devoting our pursuit of science and excellence to the conservation of nature.
1: The Singapore Tourism Board says having these attractions in one area provides a unique experience that no other regional destinations can duplicate. It says this development will help Singapore achieve its 2040 target of earning at least $47 billion in tourism receipts.
0: Disabled children will now have more toys that they can genuinely enjoy after 20 volunteer engineers from DSO National Laboratories modified more than 70 off-the-shelf products just for them. Developed with Rainbow Centre, the project uses custom 3D printed switches to help children with physical and motor challenges operate toys more easily. All the switches themselves can be printed and replaced on demand at about a fifth the cost of commercial alternatives. And joining us to share more about these modified toys and how DSO repurposes its engineering skills for the community is Wong Jit Chin. Now, he's Principal Defence Research Engineer at the DSO National Laboratories. He's also team lead of DSO's Toy Modification Project. Thanks so much for coming in.
5: Thank you.
0: Now, you've got those toys, a sample of them in front of us.
5: Yes.
0: Explain how these switches, I can see them as well, printed, easy, cheap to replace, and why they might better suit children who have, say, more challenged or motor skills?
5: Okay. I will start with the cuddly toy. This is a toy giraffe. And when the toy giraffe is bought off the shelf, it is meant for fine motor skills. There's a tiny button here that the child will need to press in order to play. So this poses a significant challenge for children with physical disabilities. So what we did is we modified the toy. To modify the toy, this means that we rewire the interface from this button to this port over here where we can use a big switch to play with the toy. And with this big switch, the child can now press this button to interact with the toy.
0: Okay. So essentially any toy, and you have to, I'm genuinely ignorant here, any toy that requires perhaps more finer, as you said, motor skills to activate. For example, that capybara, or you essentially change the activation to a larger mode, a button that is far easier to depress.
5: Yes, yes. Most toys, for most toys, we can do that. What we do is we change the mode of activation. So we look at the circuitry inside to identify which part triggers the toy's interaction mode, and we connect it to a big button.
0: Okay. DSO, one associates that with high-tech defense. This is not what one usually associates with what the DSO does.
5: Yes. So in DSO, our primary mission is to protect the nation. Okay, our wider mission is to use our expertise and skill sets to give back to the society. So toy modification is one of them. When we tap onto our centralized pool of talents to modify the toys, we are using our skill sets to build a more inclusive society. We hope that every child, regardless of their abilities, can play with the toys.
0: Arguably, national defense includes education and inclusivity at every level.
5: Yes.
0: To include making sure that children have fun.
5: Yes.
0: Different abilities. But you also work with Rainbow Center. So it's not, you don't just design randomly, arbitrarily out of the blue. They tell you where the problems lie and you design to address those problems.
5: Yes. This project was in collaboration with Rainbow Center. So Rainbow Center identified that toy modification is one of their needs. Yes.
0: And you also design files, instructional videos for Rainbow Center. What are these and why?
5: Because we strive to give back to the community with the maximum impact. And for this to happen, it needs to be sustainable. So we provide the design files and the video instruction files to empower the instructors, the therapists, the educators and the parents so
0: but
5: that
0: what
5: they can
0: are, What are the design files? What are how do they instruct? What do the videos include? What's the content like?
5: So looking at this toy giraffe here, we have did modification. So we have generated a video to show how to do this so that the educators and the parents can do it themselves. Then for the design files, because these switches are 3D printed switches that are used to play with the giraffe. And we have the design files that we will provide to Rainbow Center so that they can print on their own to produce more switches or to modify or even to repair it.
0: And potentially also improve on it since they have the blueprint for the design.
5: Yes, you're right.
0: Okay. That in mind, 70, so I just find that hard to... So very quickly, 70, if you could divide it into categories, what would those be? And given those categories, where do you see in the future how you intend to expand on this or improve on it?
5: So these 70 toys are broken down into different categories. Rainbow Center has identified the categories for us. For example, a cuddly toy is one category, dancing toy is another category, visually stimulating toy is another category, and so on. So based on this, we modified the toys. And we are now looking at the feedback that's been given to us by the educators and the parents. And based on that, we will evaluate how do we move ahead in the future and what other toys can we work on in the future.
0: Any hints of what those toys might be?
5: Oh, maybe toys that that are more fun for the children. And the definition of fun depends on the feedback from the children.
0: Okay, all right. Feedback from educators, feedback from the children themselves.
5: Yes.
0: Thanks so much for coming in and joining us this evening. Mr. Wong Jit-Chin, Principal Defence Research Engineer at the DSO National Laboratories. Thank you.
5: Thank you.
0: Oh, that's Singapore Tonight. Good night.

0: 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CNA 938, news you can trust.
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0: Journey across Asia through stories of change, resilience and rediscovery this June on CNA. As countries across Asia race towards cleaner energy, communities are rethinking how they power their everyday lives. From solar fields to offshore wind farms, witness the transition towards a more sustainable future. In Power to the People. Hikikomori, a growing phenomenon of social withdrawal, is now affecting youths in Singapore.
7: They always hide under the bed, doesn't want to go to school.
0: Follow four individuals over 6 months as families search for answers and possible solutions in shutdown. And as Singapore transformed over the past two centuries, so too did its rivers and waterways.
8: Before Raffles came to Singapore, it was once a wet rice paddy field.
0: Rediscover the water channels that once shaped the island in Lost Rivers this June on CNA.
9: Drugs like this are part of the new wave that we are seeing in the drug market.
10: 17-year-old Chinese male smoking weed. He was pronounced dead the same day, but there was no weed in the system.
11: Somehow told me, hey, this is similar to weed. It's more intense. After a while, people start overdose.
12: They are calling this the soft drug. It's okay to take them because you won't be able to be caught.
13: That is mushrooming of clandestine labs.
14: मैंने एक लैब में खुद गया हूँ बनते हुए देखा हूँ. Astronaut जैसा suit पूरा ऊपर से नीचे suit full cover.
10: Drug syndicate is very smart. When you come up with a new testing methodology, they will actually design a new one to circumvent.
15: It's that cat and mouse game.
0: CNA wins at the WANIFRA Digital Media Awards Asia 2026.
16: Plot of land which the region of Johor currently owns.
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0: Journalism you can trust. CNA.

0: delicious.
1: I'm Lester. 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
1: ありがとうございます。
0: 100 points. I don't believe you, it's first time.
1: You think I can get a job here?
0: Yeah, I hire you.
2: Ranging from seasonal vegetables, seafood and meat, all airflown straight from Japan every week. 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
1: 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That's the very thin, crispy scales. And the flesh just like melted in my mouth. 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
2: I'm trading hot oil for hot broth. Kagami, Singapore's first omakase shabu sukiyaki concept. Chef and owner Wen Li serves up piece by piece 16 courses of vegetables, meats and seafood.
4: Many times when I go to any shabu sukiyaki restaurants, I could choose either one of the choice only. So I thought, why not bringing everybody the best of both worlds? Shabu sukiyaki, it's very palatable to all our diners because it's fully cooked dishes. So it's something that is very inclusive. For shabu, it's just a very light broth with bonito and kelp. For sukiyaki, it's more soy sauce based. I went through a couple of months tasting so many different kinds of beef, pork belly, different kinds of seafood to decide which of the ingredients go in which sequence, which will also be very nice in our shabu and our sukiyaki courses.
2: All meat and seafood makes a flight from Japan to Singapore once a week, every week, in order to service two nightly seatings, 6 days a week. Every course gets its own dedicated dipping sauce to dial up the flavors of each ingredient. Next, the A5 Hida beef in my shabu course.
4: I have to eat so many beef from so many different prefectures because everyone has got different distinctive profile. I usually do all my beef medium rare, but we really have to look at the temperature, eyeball the doneness of it by looking at how pinkish or how red that we want the beef to be. All our sauces are house-made because we know what sauces will actually bring out and complement the ingredients better.
1: This beef is very, very delicate. It was so good.
2: Next, sukiyaki hotate. Scallop hand-seared first, then lightly simmered in house-made sukiyaki broth.
4: All our ingredients are from Japan, replenished at least 4 times a week. We only take in reservations so that we know that the ingredients will always be freshest for our diners. Seafood itself is a very delicate kind of ingredient. If I overcook it, it's going to be too tough, and the sweetness is just going to be all lost into the broth itself.
1: Yeah, it's like a velvety center with a caramelized top, and then the sukiyaki broth just adds another layer of like gentle sweetness to it.
4: The reason why I want to set up an open bar concept, it's really to have that interactive and intimate experience with diners. I think it's really giving the elevated kind of experience so that people don't feel like this is just another kind of steamboat experience. It has good vibes, good food, good company.
2: Next, Bisco Sakaba, cross-cultural bistro where Japan meets the West, run by husband and wife duo Kay and Nico. It's a concise 19-dish menu that on paper looks quite vague. I'm not sure what I'm getting myself into, but the anticipation is real. First up, the dashi egg with iburi gakko mayonnaise, a creative take on a hard-boiled egg.
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1: Now seen this before? Like different textures, different flavors and all ties in with a very yummy tartar sauce.
2: Next, monkfish karage. Yep, the most monstrous fish in the sea turned into a bite-sized nugget.
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2: 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Stepping into these places feels like stumbling upon a secret. Corridors that lead to the best kept Japanese gems in this city behind each door.
8: Little children stare at me because they've never seen young auntie using a cane to walk.
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17: Drugs like this are part of the new wave that we are seeing in the drug market.
18: 17-year-old Chinese male smoking weed. He was pronounced dead the same day, but there was no weed in the system.
19: Someone told me, hey, this is similar to weed. It's more intense. After a while, people start overdose.
20: They are calling this the soft drug. It's okay to take them because you won't be able to be caught.
21: That is mushrooming of clandestine labs.
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23: Drug syndicate is very smart. 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
24: It's that cat and mouse game.
25: East Asia, a region steeped in history, now helping to write the future of our world. 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
27: There is a serial killer on the loose in Singapore. The mosquito. In Singapore, it's more than a nuisance. It can be deadly. They can carry dengue. When it bites someone infected, it can pass the virus on to the next person. So how does a tropical city basically perfect for mosquitoes to thrive fight back? Here's the twist. By breeding even more of them. Singapore has been fighting mosquitoes for years. From fogging, to inspections, to everyone getting reminded to clear stagnant water. And even when numbers drop, the dengue risk doesn't disappear. Because in Singapore, you don't need a swamp. You just need someone who forgets to overturn a pail.
28: For me in the past, there were quite a few cases. Like we would have like the banners with all the dengue cases, so there were quite a few.
29: My son had dengue fever once. Thankfully, not very serious at all, but he had to be confined at home for quite a while.
27: Singapore's war on dengue is relentless. And today, they fight fire with fire, or in this case, mosquito with mosquito. In this unassuming facility in Singapore, millions of mosquitoes are bred and released every week. At first, this might seem counterintuitive. Won't releasing more mosquitoes make things worse? Here is Dr. Chong, a director of the National Environment Agency.
30: So, Bacca is a natural bacteria found in many different insect species.
0: So Project Wakia specifically target Aedes jubtai mosquito, that's the primary vector of dengue. This technology releases male Wakia carrying mosquitoes into the environment, and these males will seek out the female mosquitoes where they will mate and she will lay eggs that don't hatch. So over time, that's where we have a mosquito reduction in the environment, and that's where we will lead to less dengue in the environment.
27: Mosquitoes have terrible public relations. And in 2024, Singapore still had over 13,000 dengue cases. So re-releasing mosquitoes is a hard sell. This is where Catherine Vasquez from the NEA comes in. She is part of the team changing that mindset.
1: At the start of releases, people get anxious when they hear that we are releasing more mosquitoes because they think there'll be more mosquito bites. But that is not true. Male mosquitoes do not bite. Only the females bite because they need the protein in the blood to produce eggs. So as part of our public communications and engagement efforts, we bring our live mosquitoes in a cage and then we allow them to put their hands in. It's really a very hands-on experience to demonstrate that male mosquitoes do not bite.
27: Outreach is one part of the plan. The other battle is production.
0: People always think that breeding mosquitoes is very simple because a 20-cent coin of water can actually breed mosquitoes. But in the real world, mosquito production is actually very challenging.
27: Mosquitoes breed in anything, and that's true. But producing the right mosquitoes in the right numbers is a different game.
0: When we started off the project in 2016, we had to develop solutions to actually mass-produce mosquitoes. So that's where we developed a lot of different automations, different tools to optimize and increase our productivity of our production processes.
27: Dr. Choi and her team are the adoptive parents of these Wolbachia mosquitoes. Their job is to rear thousands of mosquitoes daily.
2: This is the mosquito production facility where we produce male mosquitoes for release into the environment for Project Wolbachia.
27: For this project to succeed, we are talking about rearing large numbers week after week. Why? Dengue is a moving target. Climate, our urban environment, and everyday habits keep creating new breeding spots. That's why the solution is to scale up to keep up.
2: So our stock colony produces about 24 million eggs a week. We release about 5 million males out into the field. So mosquitoes are actually part of the larger ecosystem, and our work do not aim to eliminate all the mosquito species that we find in Singapore. So what we're doing is actually to target the Aedes aegypti species with Project Wolbachia, and it's the main species that actually can transmit infectious diseases like dengue, chikungunya, and Zika. And we're trying to target them in a safe and sustainable manner.
27: From eggs to release-ready male mosquitoes takes about 1 week. It starts in adult cages. At the bottom are egg containers with rough strips and water. That's where mosquitoes lay their eggs. Those eggs hatch into larvae within a few hours. When you're producing at this scale, the mosquito-rearing environment needs to be monitored and running at optimal conditions and consistency.
2: Over here is our high-density rearing rack, where the lighting, the temperature and humidity is well-controlled.
27: If each batch grows differently, field performance may be compromised. Other places release male and female Wolbachia mosquitoes. Singapore releases males only, so they have to sort sexes accurately every batch. That's why they use AI.
2: So initially at the start, we separated our females and males buffet manually. However, this is very labor intensive, and so we developed AI analysis method.
27: The sorting is important, so you don't add more biting females into the neighborhood. Before they go out, these males have to be fit for duty. If they can't fly properly, they can't find mates.
2: So we conduct fitness tests. We actually do this to ensure that our rearing and handling procedures are robust enough actually to produce high-quality mosquitoes with strong field performance. So over here, our staff is performing a flight test, which actually evaluates the mosquito ability to take off and escape vertically outwards.
27: About 200 male pupae go into each black release container, packed into crates, and field officers collect them for release at selected locations.
2: So with this new design, officers are able to carry more release launchers and they are able to release more mosquitoes into the environment.
27: The launchers, packed with Wolbachia mosquitoes, are then transported to the emergence room.
2: So this is the emergence room, which is like a nursery for male mosquitoes before they are sent out for field releases. So every day we produce thousands of mosquito launchers.

0: see us or may not see us at all during these releases. We do it very quietly. We release in the mornings where the weather is cooler, right, and is to give our male mosquitoes the best chance to find a mate and find a female to mate and do their job.
1: Another learning that we had is that, you know, releases of these male mosquitoes at the ground floor is insufficient. They just typically don't fly up to the higher floors. So what we did was we then released these males at the middle and the higher floors to make sure that they are more evenly distributed throughout the building to then seek out the female mosquitoes.
2: Project Wolbachia doesn't just end with releasing mosquitoes. There is a constant effort to monitor data to gauge the effectiveness of each release.
0: This is NEA's gravity trap. We use this to monitor the mosquito population in an area. This is very attractive to female Aedes aegypti mosquitoes who are looking to lay their eggs. So inside, when they go in, they get stuck. Our officers will come in, take the mosquito, and identify what type it is.
1: The results has been promising so far. In our release site, we saw 80-90% reduction in the urban Aedes aegypti mosquito population. Success in Project Wolbachia is where we can reduce large dengue outbreaks in Singapore, bringing something that's different to the world in terms of a different tool that other countries can adopt.
3: I think the government is doing enough because like the dengue cases are reducing.
4: I've noticed there's been a reduction in mosquito bites. Could be the program, it's working.
5: I think Project Wolbachia is a pretty good project, actually. From what I've heard, I think all it does is just remove the dengue mosquitoes and it improves our environment.
2: Project Wolbachia isn't a silver bullet.
0: So we are also upfront about the limitations of Project Wolbachia. It is effective, but it takes time. It's a natural biological control, right? And we still need everybody's support to continue preventing mosquito breeding in their premises.
2: Dengue is a tough enemy. The battle isn't over, but the odds are getting better. By the end of 2026, Wolbachia coverage will reach over 800,000 households. That's half the island, protected. It shows with the right tools, Singapore can stay one step ahead.
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9: I'm back! My name is Shermin, and you might know me from my search for the one. Now that that is done and dusted, I'm on a new quest now. One that involves my all-time favourite manga, Berserk. And the artist behind it, Kentaro Miura.
10: Kentaro Miura is a very private person. He's some like figure shrouded in mystery.
9: But with Miura no longer around,
10: I guess I'm 34 years too late.
9: I'm banking on others to tell me more about him.
10: Oh, how is Kentaro Miura's personality like? I'm
9: so desperate, I'm even reaching out to manga legends. Just to find out more about Berserk and Miura.
11: Tonikaku, majime na sakka san nande.
9: Catch Sherman's Manga Mayhem

0: Wow. It's so good. It's really good.
1: It's very good. Oh, this is interesting. Hello there, I'm Brian Wong and this is my friend Le En. Say hello.
0: Hi. So Brian, what are we doing today?
1: Today we are going after speed. We're looking for speedy cars and speedy food.
0: That sounds a bit rushed.
1: Not exactly. We're just looking for grab and go meals around the vicinity of the motor show.
0: Okay, so where to first?
1: Off to the motor show.
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1: Before heading off to the motor show, I think it's important that we have some breakfast.
0: Oh yeah, I definitely need the energy.
1: Our first pit stop, King Baguette.
0: Sounds good.
1: Let's go.
2: Just 5 minutes away from the motor show, King Baguette is a working bakery perfecting the banh mi. Using a rice and wheat flour blend, their Vietnamese loaves are lighter and airier than regular baguettes, but retains the thin, golden crust that actually crunches when you bite in, exactly what a great sandwich needs.
1: Listen to this, yeah?
0: Oh, wow.
1: You hear the crack?
0: That's like ASMR for bread.
1: Yes, this is how you know that this is nice and fresh.
2: The banh mi is the ultimate fusion, a French baguette with a Vietnamese soul. The base is a light, crispy baguette smeared with savory pâté. It is then filled with a variety of seasoned meats and topped with zesty pickles, fresh herbs, and a dash of savory fish sauce to balance the flavors.
0: It's really good.
1: It's very good. I'm going to recommend to you, right, this special banh mi. Okay, put this down.
0: Yeah, it's all innards. Okay, I'm gonna take a bite and try it.
1: Okay. I've never tried this before though. You know, but then this one is a 30-year-old heirloom recipe.
0: I feel like I'm eating kway chap. You should try it for yourself, then you know what I mean. It's a very interesting flavor.
1: Yeah. Huh? It is eating kway chap with bread. Oh, this is interesting.
0: I like kway chap. So I quite like this. But having this for like breakfast, like, quite heavy.
1: It's important that you go to the motor show with a full stomach. And I think I've got the perfect lunch spot in my mind. Welcome to our second pit stop, Berg.
2: Located in the heart of Arab Street District, Bird's was founded by Michelin-trained chef who traded fine dining for the hawker trade. Now in a vibrant shophouse, their gourmet burgers are famous for house-baked butter brioche and a unique caramelized onion and chicken skin sauce. The journey from a humble hawker stall to this flagship spot is a true local success story.
1: So Indra, why do you choose to bake your own buns?
3: We just want to be in control of our own quality.
1: You guys chose the brioche bun. Yeah. Why is that so?
3: I mean, it's butter. Butter is always nice, right?
1: Well, I know, right?
3: Especially when you bite it, Everything is harmonized.
1: We're going to assemble our own burgers today.
3: Are you guys ready?
0: Are you sure?
1: We are so ready. So Indra, we are ready to assemble our own burger. So what burgers are we doing today?
3: We are doing a classic burger and also we call it double trouble.
1: So I think you're going to be doing the classic because the ingredients are all here.
0: Okay.
1: And I'm double trouble.
2: We built our own custom classic and double trouble, two house specialties. Mine's layered with a seared patty with melted American cheese topped with brisket. The classic includes pickled chilies, caramelized onions and chicken skin.
0: It's so good!
1: No, the texture is really interesting, right? Soft bun, and you have the slightly firm beef patties, and then you have the pulled beef, which is like a different kind of texture. Yeah. So you have three different texture, and
3: Not forgetting the sauce.
1: Exactly. Yeah.
0: Okay, we still got one last one. Banana pie. Ooh. What's this on top?
3: So it's a mocha powder. And then we have banana inside.
1: May I have some of that, please?
0: I'm gonna eat the other onion.
1: Yeah, why not?
0: It's like a nice dessert.
1: Mmm, the crunch. Oh, the banana.
3: Yeah. Yes.
0: That was a very big lunch. I think I can only go for a light snack now.
1: I know, right? So, our third pit stop, Super Loco Tacos. Located at Robertson Quay, Super Loco is a festive Mexican restaurant serving contemporary Mexican cuisine, known for their authentic street-style tacos and vibrant flavors. Well, Christian, tell us more about the tortillas. We have two types over here, right? The flour one and the corn one.
4: So this is a corn tortilla, the foundation of Mexican cuisine. It's used to wrap tacos in particular. Now, flour, still yummy, but you'll probably find that more in burritos.
1: Okay, we are ready to try some tacos.
4: Fantastic, that's exciting.
2: The menu here takes a creative swing at Mexican street food, featuring a dedicated sustainable and vegan menu with highlights like Baja fish and the roasted pumpkin tacos. These are best paired with their specialty cocktails or a signature frozen margarita.
1: And I thought we were having snacks, right?
0: It's not a snack. But okay, which one you want to whack first?
1: This one, the lion's mane. Very interesting.
0: Yeah, vegetarian.
1: Yeah.
0: Okay, I'm just going to go for it.
1: Okay. So you're doing the vegan one?
0: Okay, I try the vegan.
1: Then I do the fish.
0: Okay, so you try to like wrap it together. And then there's some technique to eating it, right?
1: Yeah, they say that you're going to do it with one hand. All you need to do, right, is sort of bend your neck. Yeah. Just this way. And then you bite.
0: Oh.
1: It works. I actually enjoy this very much.
0: Mm-hmm.
1: I like the combination of tastes. I like that the fish is very well battered, crispy on the outside, and the meat inside is just nice and firm. And then when you bite into the bit of the citrus, it sort of wakes you up, you know?
0: So my taco is supposed to be vegetarian, but then the mushroom acts like a substitute for meat.
1: Mm.
0: Okay, they call it a lion's mane because apparently the mushroom, right, it looks like a lion's mane. But yeah, it's a little bit hot, but I'm trying to distract myself using the avocado because I love avocado.
1: You know what? Time to take a break from food. I think it's time for us to get back to the motor show.
0: I want to see the EVs.
1: EVs, me too.
2: Walking around the 2026 motor show, the shift in power is undeniable. Cutting-edge designs are everywhere, featuring integrated tech that feels more like a smartphone than a car. With nearly every exhibitor showcasing electric models, it's clear EV is here to stay. These digital-first disruptors are setting the pace for the industry. It is an incredibly exciting glimpse into the future, and we loved it.
0: After all that walking, I feel hungry again, eh?
1: You serious?
0: Yeah.
1: That's why our final pit stop is just curated specially and only for you.
2: Doner kebab is Turkish from the Ottoman Empire in the 19th century, and you can find it here at Millennial Walk, next to the motor show. Doner means rotating, the secret to this vertical spit roasted meat, spun under intense heat, dripping fat base every layer to keep the meat juicy while the edges caramelize.
1: Do you know that we cannot just call it kebab?
0: Why?
1: We have to call it doner kebab.
0: Because
1: kebab

0: is grilled meat, yeah? Oh. But the doner is the act of turning around.
1: Oh!
0: So what we're actually having is doner kebab.
1: Okay, I get it now.
0: Both the wrap and the pita bread, they bake it here, like handmade.
1: Oh, that's impressive.
0: Yeah. So you have got all the fillings inside, you know? So you have...
1: Oh, wow.
0: Oh, I like this. Mmm.
1: Okay.
0: So there's a kind of a nice chew.
1: Okay.
0: So when it comes, all comes together with the chicken and the vegetable, I think you have a substantial amount of
1: texture. I actually want to try.
0: Yeah, I think you should. I think you'll love the pita bread. It's the right spot.
1: I think they added a bit of chili flakes. I can see it.
0: I know, right? It's so good for me because there's this slight heat that is coming through.
1: Yeah, it's actually quite bearable for me. Leh. I thought it would be very spicy.
0: Yeah, because she's not one of the spice girls.
1: Yeah, I'm not good with spice.
0: No, not at all. You know what? There's one thing that you have to try.
1: Hmm?
0: Have you been to Turkey yet before?
1: Hmm.
0: I assume you never had ice cream before?
2: Yes, left or right?
3: It's a truly delightful finale to the meal, watching Le Un go toe-to-toe with the Donderman man. The playful performance is all part of the good-natured chaos that makes the experience.
1: I had a great time today, Brian. Thank you so much.
0: The pleasure is all mine. And that, my dear friends, is a wrap. This is Delish Detour, and see you in the next episode. Bye-bye!
4: 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In Power to the People. Hikikomori, a growing phenomenon of social withdrawal, is now affecting youths in Singapore.
5: They always hide under the bed, doesn't want to go to school.
4: Follow four individuals over 6 months as families search for answers and possible solutions in shutdown. And as Singapore transformed over the past two centuries, so too did its rivers and waterways.
6: Before Raffles came to Singapore, it was once a wet rice paddy field.
4: Rediscover the water channels that once shaped the island in Lost Rivers this June on CNA.
7: On your next Asia First, how the Philippines is powering up for an electric future. Surging oil prices linked to the Middle East conflict are driving more to consider EVs, but charging stations remain limited, supply is tight, and for many, the switch still comes at a cost. Can the country accelerate fast enough to meet its electric ambitions?
8: Every answer starts with a question and a trail we follow. We uncover what's hidden so you get clarity.

0: a good gift. Oh. G'day. My name is Stephanie Krishnan. I'm 52 years old. I'm a member of the Singapore Armed Forces Volunteer Corps.
1: Come on. Inside. Good girl.
2: When I first volunteered for the SAFEC, I think I saw the ads in 2015. They were on bus stops and a few other places. And 2015 was actually when the volunteer corps was formed. I signed up, went through interview process, went through some medical testing, and then I managed to enlist in 2017 in June. So this is my I've got to go to duty container.

0: everything I need for that.
1: The SAFB SEALs, just commemorative patches.
0: This was when I went to Exercise Wallaby. This is from the Forward Support Group saying thanks for our participation in that.
1: In October 2025, I got the opportunity to go to Australia as part of Exercise Wallaby, so we're in Rockhampton. I was out the front as a security trooper doing sentry, and being an Ung Mo, I stand out. So we had a lot of contractors coming through, and there was one guy was like, he couldn't help himself, he had to stop, and he says, why aren't you in the wrong uniform? And I said, well, actually, no, I'm a migrant, you know? And so I feel it's my responsibility as a migrant to step up and be part of its defence. And he was like, oh, okay. That was my section when I did my basic training. Hanging out with buddies at our town hall, people I've done my leadership training with. I've been here for almost 30 years. My husband had been a regular. My son was, you know, doing his NS and ended up completing it, you know, around that time. And so it was a way to relate to people. I know at work, when I have conversations, I'm involved in, you know, a number of male-dominated industries, you know, logistics, technology, and all the conversations at work were always about NS, or I've got reservists, or what did you do in NS, what was your vocation? Being able to be included in that was actually quite important. You know, I thought, oh, this would be a great opportunity to give back. I wanted to do something a little bit more regular, something that was contributing in a bigger way, and you can't have all of the things that you do in peace without protecting national security.
2: The start of the course is on the 200-metre mark. You run from there to here, shoot at the target, and now, as soon as those lights go off, get on with your run.
3: Ready? Go!
2: As soon as those lights go off, you can go. Down, off you go. Run it in. Well done, Steph.
4: We just wrapped up our first run and gun, or laser tag, for 2026, and it's an SV-led activity. We're with the Singapore Armed Forces Volunteer Corps, and we also have other members of retired servicemen joining us, and we've been doing this so we can stay in the best condition for our duty.
3: 10. Woo.

0: AI is the way to solve those problems.
1: So for my full-time job, I'm an associate vice president with a market research firm. I specialize in the manufacturing and supply chain industries, and for those industries, I look at what technologies are coming down the road and seeing how organizations can utilize those for how they're going to make things happen for their futures. One of the reasons I chose Singapore to live in is because of everything just works here, whether it's internet, whether it's power, whether it's bank accounts. I even had the luxury of, you know, deciding whether I'm going to have 3 gigabits per second or 10 gigabits per second. Being in tech, that's something that's really important to me. So

0: You remember this?
1: Yeah.
0: Yeah.
1: Wow.
0: Wow. How old were we? 23, I think.
1: Wow. That brings back memories.
0: Yeah?
1: Yeah. Steph said she tried laksa before. They said you got to try the katong laksa because it's different.
0: And I remember it was a much smaller bowl. And then we sit on the side of the road, and I was like, it was very much a contrast because you're eating on the side of the road, but it's clean and you can do it. And it was just not what I expected.
1: I first met Steph in Australia. So yeah, we were colleagues first, and then she ended up moving to Singapore. So it was a bit of a surprise. So we just became friends.
0: So my first impression of Singapore was, I came here sight unseen. It was supposed to be a 9-month assignment, and I'd never seen Singapore before. And when I landed, it was very clean, lots of skinny people. You could eat anywhere. People would reserve spots with the tissue paper, chalk, right? All that sort of thing. It was quite funny. And then I guess he liked me even then. Have some of the laksa. You still want my cockles?
1: No.

0: nice. What about you, Trent?
1: Okay.
2: You can try the whole thing inside. Yeah, she got into durian much more than me. And she still loves durian a lot more, as you can see.
0: Before I started eating durian, I thought it smelled like damp, smelly socks, pretty much, yeah. I started eating durian only after you introduced me to...
2: Durian puffs.
0: Durian puffs, that's right. And then after that, I graduated to the durian cake. Mm. After that, I started eating actual durian. Now I eat it all the time. In fact, we had it for dinner two nights ago.
2: She can eat durian 5 days a week.
0: And I did at one point.
2: Yes.

0: So I really appreciate the safety in Singapore, because when I left Sydney, I was mugged and we had a home invasion. That was in the last 12 months before I left. When I live here, I see, I saw a lady, for example. She was crossing my driveway with a baby. It was 3 a.m. and she was putting her baby to sleep. And you just couldn't do that in Sydney. I know my friends can't do that in Sydney. And so therefore it's really valuable.
1: This is true, actually. You know, as Singaporeans, we really take that safety for granted.
0: Yeah. Recently, I was, you know, rucking here along the Green Corridor as part of a competition, and that was happening at 3 o'clock, 2 o'clock in the morning. And I just wouldn't be able to do that in other countries, and so I find that really valuable here. If people ask me, which do you prefer, Australia or Singapore, then I find that I can't answer them as one being better than the other. I like both for different reasons. But now my home is here. I built a life here, it's a home that I love, and yeah, I'm here for good.
2: Hi, welcome. So come in. Hi. Oh, wow. And then, yeah, please help yourself to some food. Oh, thank you. Thank you.
3: So the first time I found out that she was volunteering, right, with SAF, right? Totally suffering.
4: I was like, yeah, it didn't shock me. Mm. And I was like, yeah, that's cool.
5: Yeah.
4: I can totally see it.
6: Well, when Stephanie first joined the company, being the new person in the company, she was prim and proper, wearing jewelries. And then after a while, she's like, oh, I'm actually volunteering for SAF. And I was like, so do you mean, do you know how to use the gun? That's her first question to Stephanie. And I was like, yeah, yeah, I know.
7: Other than the health factor, mm-hmm. it's a big commitment. Mm-hmm. Like, it's not as simple. Like, you could just go to the gym.
0: So when I first joined, I was 44. It was probably the hardest physical thing I'd done in my life at that point. I had to carry, at one point, it would be like 20, 25 kilos of stuff up 5 flights of stairs.
8: You test yourself like nobody I know.
0: Oh,
8: crazy.
0: You're crazy, yeah.
9: Shower.
10: This is a compliment.
0: Yeah, backhand in English compliments, right? Yeah.
3: What is the most Aussie thing that Steph does?
0: Do I do any Aussie things? I do like Tim Tams.
3: Yes. We did not know that about
0: you. And Vegemite.
3: Oh. Yeah. That would definitely be very Aussie.
0: Yeah. I know, you're all going to leave now, right? Yeah.
11: I'm leaving.
0: So here in Singapore, I have my family, my friends. It's my life is set up here. My Singapore weakness is definitely the food. I mean, even today, tonight, we're able to cater a mixture of curry with peranakan with Chinese. It's the world's best kept secret when it comes to food. It's a great place to be in terms of the infrastructure they have around me, the connection I have with the people. And it's somewhere where I plan to retire, given the chance, you know.
12: Yeah.
0: Cheers.
12: Thank you.

0: Singapore. You've heard of it.
1: But do you know it?
2: Explore our neighbourhoods.
0: So I welcome you to Little India. See, I'm giving such a traditional vibe now.
3: Seletar's wetland is like a hidden gem, eh? This place is rich with wildlife.
4: It's tropical, it's vertical, it's wired.
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0: That same spirit of perseverance is a redeeming quality of Malaysia's hawkers. This is Muhammad Shamil, a Chinese Muslim hawker who serves yet another rendition of the beloved national dish, nasi lemak. Like many of his competitors, he uses traditional wooden buckets to prepare the dish. What makes his nasi lemak special, however, is the type of rice he uses.
1: We will put 3种米在里面, 香米, 本地米, and basmati in it. And when it is cooked, it is fluffy. Lunch, breakfast, 下午,
2: supper也能吃的，吃那些肉嘛，不厌就对了，因为米饭嘛。
0: Shamil made his first plate of nasi lemak 20 years ago. Before that, he worked in Singapore in a vastly different trade.
1: 我本身是做 music industry。 所以我在新加坡做这个 dance music 也是做得蛮好，可以卖到 millions copy 的。那个时候因为我要飞来飞去，我们有一个孩子了，太太就觉得很累，她想，哎，不然我们在马来西亚吉隆坡开一个 cafe。
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0: is at work at 4 a.m. every morning daily, even when he's not supposed to be.
2: <笑>去医院就是给医生check，然后有问题，就要去住院。他还是出来的。<笑>他不放心他的东西，SOP要给工人住。说他是知道要自己要进医院，他就趁他好，然后要带进去。Last minute有时候不知道嘛，医院说啊，你不能出来啊，他就啊，你给我出来几个钟了，趁了我就回去了。<笑>
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2: headlines, Vietnamese President Tô Lâm opening the Shangri-La dialogue in Singapore with a call for regional security to go beyond military power. Vietnam's top leader said small and medium-sized countries are facing mounting pressure to choose sides, warning that regional order cannot be built on fear and mistrust.
3: Defense preparedness is legitimate, but sustainable security cannot rest on military power alone. Still less can it be built through arms races or by increasing developmental insecurity for others. What we need instead is a development foundation capable of withstanding systemic shocks.
2: U.S. Defense Secretary Pete Hegseth, also attending the forum for a second year, and is expected to lay out Washington's Indo-Pacific posture in an address on Saturday morning. Israeli attacks in southern Lebanon are testing hopes of a possible breakthrough in the U.S.-Iran war. UNICEF says 11 children have been killed or injured on average every day in the country over the past week, as Israel expands strikes despite a ceasefire. This as U.S. and Iranian negotiators edge closer towards a tentative 60-day ceasefire deal, which could reopen the Strait of Hormuz and launch talks on Tehran's nuclear program. But the agreement is waiting on political approval. U.S. President Donald Trump says he needs a few days to decide on the deal. The European Union weighing a tougher response to rebalance its trade relationship with China. The European Commission says current trade and investment ties are, quote, not sustainable, and is calling for a more robust and coherent way forward. The bloc is deliberating stronger tools to protect critical industries from a surge in Chinese imports. Possible measures could include pushing EU firms to diversify supply chains and introducing new trade mechanisms. Brussels says China remains a critical partner, but the bloc is now looking at a broader reset in economic ties. And that is the latest from CNN Newsroom.

0: This is East Asia Tonight.
1: Good Friday evening. I'm Otelli Edwards. Tonight's top stories from East Asia. The world's defense heavyweights are in Singapore for Asia's top security summit. Vietnam's President Tho Lam will deliver the keynote speech tonight. What signal will he send and to whom? Our team is on the ground with a preview. Also, New Zealand is making its biggest defense reset in years, with spending set to nearly double by 2033. But after years of underfunding, is it enough? Our reporter speaks to New Zealand's defense minister. Also, a pivotal debate in Europe, with Brussels under pressure to shield key industries from cheap Chinese imports. But the bloc is divided over how far to go. And Taiwan sharply raises its GDP forecast, with the tech-driven economy now expected to grow 9.6% this year, its fastest pace in 16 years, on strong AI demand.

0: Chinese tech powerhouse Tencent holds an open house for its huge new headquarters in Shenzhen. Our correspondent Deborah Wong takes us on a tour of Penguin Island, where tech naturally blends into workers' daily routine. The world's top security and defense leaders are gathered in Singapore from today to discuss challenges in Asia, the wider Indo-Pacific, and the ongoing conflicts in the Middle East and Europe. And in about 2 hours, Vietnamese President Tô Lâm will deliver a keynote speech at the IISS Shangri-La Dialogue. He is expected to talk about how his country is engaging global defense policymakers in these times of geopolitical uncertainty. Also present, Timor-Leste President Dr. José Ramos Horta, Singapore President Tharman Shanmugaratnam, Defense Minister Chan Chun Sing, and U.S. Defense Chief Pete Hegseth. While China did not send its top brass, it does have a delegation present from the People's Liberation Army National Defense University. And we're joined now by CNA Senior China Editor Olivia Seong and Senior Correspondent for ASEAN Leong Wai Kit live from the event itself. First to you, Olivia. Official proceedings about to begin. Just get us up to speed with what exactly has been happening at the Shangri-La Hotel.
1: Well, Natalie, I can tell you that the activity and the energy level here at the Shangri-La Hotel has probably gone up a notch over the past hour or so as we count down to the keynote speech by Vietnamese leader Tô Lâm. Wai Kit will have more on that, but I want to just show you what's happening here where I am. A lot of media attention has been focused here at the hotel lobby. You can see lots of cameras and journalists staking out this spot because, after all, there are 44 countries being represented here at this security summit. And what that means is lots of opportunity for engagement. And so we've seen defense ministers, military officials, academics, those from the private sector crisscrossing this space, heading over to meeting rooms or sitting down over coffee for talks. We also know that U.S. Defense Secretary Pete Hegseth is here in the hotel, and we know that he met his Singaporean counterpart, Chan Chun Sing, earlier in the day. But even before that, we know that he was off-site exercising with U.S. troops on board a U.S. warship that is docked here in Singapore. And here's what he had to say to them.
2: We'll be sitting in a bunch of meetings today, talking to a lot of ministers of defense. Some of it's going to be great, some of it's going to be really boring. But it's important to build our alliances with our allies, what we're doing out here. But none of it matters. Literally, none of those meetings matter. They're important. They're significant. Send here on behalf of the president. None of it matters without what you do.
1: Well, lots of attention is going to be on Secretary Hegseth and that speech that he's set to make tomorrow morning as the Iran war continues to loom in the background. But what we'll also be looking out for is his tone with regard to China. If you recall last year, he did say in his speech, which was his first year at the Shangri-La Dialogue, that China poses an imminent threat to the region. So what tone will he take this time round following U.S. President Donald Trump's recent visit to China? Also, we have to note that last year, China made a strong response. It said in turn it was the U.S. that was stirring up tensions here in the region, and it made its position very clear, even though its Chinese defense minister, Dong Jun, was not present. Mr. Dong is not present again here this year for the second straight year in a row. Instead, China being represented by a delegation of military experts and scholars.
0: Right, now I want to bring Wai Kit into our conversation now. We know that President Tô Lâm, he's on a state visit to Singapore. He's also the keynote speaker of the Shangri-La Dialogue. So what are some of the things we should be looking out for in his speech?
3: Well, before I go into that, let me quickly address what Ollie said earlier in her live cross. Unlike her location, where she described her energy, there's not much energy here yet, but give it some time, Otelie, because like you said, in 2 hours' time, the keynote speech will be made by Mr. Tô Lâm, and the ballroom behind me will be where all the action is happening, so that energy, I guarantee you, will flow to this part of the hotel. Back to your earlier question, let's start with the state visit. Mr. Tô Lâm has wrapped up his trip to Singapore, where he met President Tharman Shanmugaratnam as well as Prime Minister Lawrence Wong. I've also had a glimpse of Mr. Tolam's planned itinerary and meetings on the sidelines while at the Shangri-La Dialogue. These are planned meetings. Some have already materialized, but it's still fluid. But based on what's planned, the countries that the Vietnam delegation will meet will, of course, include Singapore, the US, Japan, Timor-Leste, and Australia. Now, looking at this lineup, you get a sense of the strategic thinking behind Vietnam's foreign policy. Many of these countries, most of these countries are CSPs, which are your comprehensive strategic partnerships to Hanoi. And this is, in a short, in a nutshell, the highest level of diplomatic hierarchy, if you will. And if you look at the planned meetings, again, it would allow in each meeting for Hanoi to articulate what's important to it in its foreign policy, your strategic balance, economic security, as well as perhaps your ASEAN integration. That said, the good summary of how Hanoi looks at foreign policy would be, like I said earlier, the keynote speech that's happening in about 2 hours' time in this part of the hotel.
0: Right. And I know that this next question is for the both of you, but I would just like to get Olivia to start this off first. I mean, good things all come in threes, and there are lots of things to be looking out for at this dialogue. So, but what are the top three things, Ollie, you'll be looking out for this weekend?
1: Natalie, yes, tough to pick, but first on my list is how the U.S.-China relationship is going to play out. We know that the Chinese defense minister is not here. Instead, the delegation is being led by Major General Meng Xiangqing, who is a professor with the National Defense University of the People's Liberation Army. How will he respond to Secretary Hegseth's speech? We know that he will be speaking at a smaller special session tomorrow. The second thing that we'll be looking out for also are the Japanese and South Korean defense ministers who will be making their debut here at the Shangri-La Dialogue. We know that there are simmering tensions between China and Japan over those comments made by the Japanese prime minister over Taiwan. And my third thing that I'll be looking out for is how the situation in the Middle East and the Iran war, how is that going to be discussed here at the dialogue? We know that Qatar's deputy prime minister and defense minister will be speaking here at one of the plenary sessions, and we know that they are involved in the negotiations between Iran and the U.S. So there'll be a lot to look out for, but those are my top three.
0: And Wykit, jump in here now. What are your top three?
3: Yeah, it is still this historic keynote speech, because I want to see to what extent Vietnam is using this SLD platform to advance its own interests on the world stage. I'm also very keen, since I cover ASEAN, on the special address by Timor-Leste President Jose Ramos Horta. Dili is, of course, the newest ASEAN member. We will get a sense of Dili's worldview and how it further plans to integrate into ASEAN. And the last thing I'm looking out for, because I can only pick three, the last thing I'm looking out for is the perhaps any progress or next step of the AUKUS deal, which is basically your nuclear-powered submarine project between UK, US and Australia, because any headlines about AUKUS would have implications on the Indo-Pacific.
0: Right, lots to look out for. Thank you so much to you both, CNA Senior China Editor Olivia Seong and Senior Correspondent for ASEAN, Leong Wai Kit. In other news, EU Commission leaders are set together today for talks on ramping up trade defences against what's now widely described as China Shock 2.0. Now, the meeting will review the EU's economic and trade policies in light of what Brussels sees as unfair competition from Chinese rivals. The trade gap between Beijing and the 27-nation bloc is getting wider. The EU trade deficit with China hit around $420 billion last year, meaning Chinese exports exceeded EU imports significantly. Beijing, in response, has warned that it will take necessary measures to safeguard its legitimate rights and interests. Well, we've got William Denslow, who's been tracking the story for CNA, and he joins us live from Brussels. So, William, European leaders, they've been talking about de-risking, not decoupling from China. So what does that strategy mean in practice? And is the EU now moving towards a tougher stance?
4: Well, as far as Beijing is concerned, as you mentioned, they believe that the tactics or what's being proposed by the European Commission amounts to protectionist policies. That is certainly not how the Commission sees it. We've heard from Stéphane Séjourné, the Commissioner for Industry here in Europe. He says, as you mentioned, that this is not a break in the relationship, not a breakup, but more of a rebalancing. Essentially, he says that the threats posed by what they deem as unfair trade practices by Beijing amounts to an existential threat facing a number of critical industries here in Europe, industries including chemicals, including metals, including clean technologies as well. That is why commissioners are gathering to discuss what could come next, using some of the defensive tools at its disposal. This could mean the potential of introducing quotas, tariffs on top of those quotas if they're exceeded going forward. But real questions as to whether there is the political appetite to take such action.
0: So, Will, there appears to be a divide within Europe with countries like France and Italy. Well, they are pushing for tougher action, but Germany remains somewhat cautious. So help us understand this then. Why is Germany reluctant to escalate trade tensions with Beijing?
4: That's absolutely right. There are real divisions, despite the fact that there being large consensus, at least from those in the European Commission, that the trade relationship is, in many eyes, unfair and perhaps not sustainable for a number of sectors. That is why we've seen really this push from the European Commission to try and bolster its competitiveness on the world stage. And this is seen as a core tenet of it. But, of course, member states very much need to have buy-in as well. And you mentioned the discrepancies, the likes of Germany. Their auto sector incredibly sensitive to the Chinese market. That is why there are some reservations there. While for French, the French industries, such as the metals sector, far more seeking to be more perhaps protectionist in nature. Interestingly, there have been reports that Spain, that was initially supportive of this proposal that was floated most aggressively, perhaps, by Paris, have now somewhat grown more concerned. Spain, of course, is one of those in Europe that seem to have the strongest relationship with Beijing.
0: And the EU, much like other countries, also looking to diversify their supply chains, especially when it comes to rare earths and semiconductors. But, Will, how realistic is it, though, for Europe to reduce its dependence on China in these critical sectors?
4: This has been a huge topic, not just competitiveness for the EU, but to be more resilient as well, to be able to absorb global shocks, whether they're from choke points seen with the Strait of Hormuz or with a growing trade disputes, be it with China, the likes of the United States. That is why we've seen these free trade agreements either brokered or gaining traction with the likes of India, with the likes of Malaysia, Indonesia, Philippines, to name just a few, Mercosur, the bloc of South American nations as well. However, these kinds of deals, they take a long time, and individually, they're just far smaller than these huge trade deals with the likes of China. So it is seen as part of a broader strategy for the European Union. But any kind of seismic break from Beijing overnight would certainly be catastrophic when it comes to their reliance on things like these critical rare earths.
0: Well, thanks for breaking down that EU-China trade tensions for us. Willem Denslow, they're reporting from Brussels. Well, time now for a short break, but coming up next on East Asia Tonight, wage negotiations in South Korea becoming more aggressive, with a minority Samsung Electronics union challenging a pay deal in court, and Kakao's union pressing for profit-sharing bonuses. Plus, China's export prices are rising at their fastest pace in 3 years, lifted by AI demand, but not every exporter is benefiting.
5: I'm back! My name is Shermin, and you might know me from my search for the one. Now that that is done and dusted, I'm on a new quest now. One that involves my all-time favorite manga, Berserk. And the artist behind it, Kentaro Miura. Kentaro Miura is a very private person. He's some like figure shrouded in mystery. But with Miura no longer around,
6: I guess I'm 34 years too late.
5: I'm banking on others to tell me more about him.
6: How is Kentaro Miura's personality like? I'm
5: so desperate, I'm even reaching out to manga legends. Just to find out more about Berserk and Miura. Catch Sherman's Manga Mayhem, 30th May, Saturday on CNA.
7: My grandpa was the first one who came to Hong Kong.
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11: Tengo es que puedo coger lo bueno de la cultura china y quedármelo, y lo bueno de la cultura española y quedármelo.
12: I can't do anything because I stay in India 10 years.
13: I'm BT.
14: I'm proud of being Filipina and at the same time, I'm proud of what I achieved here in Barcelona.
15: 지금은 인도에서 거의 가족처럼 함께하고 있습니다.
16: 남이 많은가?
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18: When I leave to the Chennai, I feel like, oh God, I'm home.
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0: Hello again. Good to have your company this Friday evening on East Asia. Tonight, we've got Olivia Marzuki standing by now with the very latest in business news. So, Liv, it appears that Taiwan's economy is getting a major lift from the global AI boom. Tell
20: us more. That's right. So, Otelli, we know that Taiwan plays a key role in the global AI supply chain led by TSMC, the world's largest contract chip maker. And with AI demand surging, Taiwan is reaping the benefits. The economy is on track for its fastest growth in 16 years, powered by the global boom in artificial intelligence. The government expects GDP to grow 9.6% this year, sharply higher than its earlier forecast of 7.7%. And that would mark the island's strongest expansion since 2010. The statistics agency also revised first quarter growth higher to 14.5%, the fastest quarterly pace in nearly 48 years. Strong AI demand drove Taiwan's economy to expand nearly 9% last year and was among the top performers globally. Its stock market also on a tear, trading near a record high and passing India as the world's fifth biggest by market cap. The officials say demand from the AI build-out is beyond expectations, even as the Middle East crisis roils global oil markets. South Korea also benefiting from the AI boom, but a recent decision on profit sharing at Samsung Electronics has complicated matters for some business owners. A minority union is planning to challenge the recently approved wage agreement. The labor group has been criticizing the deal for mainly benefiting employees in the chip unit, leaving out workers from other divisions. The Samsung Electronics Co-Union, which has about 13,000 members, mostly consists of workers from its consumer electronics department. It initially filed an injunction to suspend the vote that took place this week. A legal counsel for the union said it will be asking the court to suspend the implementation of the pay deal. Documents are to be submitted next week, and a ruling is expected to take place within a month. The pay deal could see workers in the semiconductor division getting annual bonuses averaging about $400,000. Those in other units are estimated to receive some $4,000. The agreement was struck in the 11th hour to avert a planned 18-day strike. But Samsung Electronics Co-Union left negotiations before the deal was finalized, citing concerns that it was unfair to workers outside the chip division. And South Korean tech firm Kakao has called union demands for profit sharing unrealistic. The remarks were made after government-mediated talks broke down earlier this week. Kakao management said the compensation ask would place a huge burden on operations. It added that pay should be aligned with the company's ability to invest in the future and shareholders' interests as competition in the AI sector is intensifying globally. The union has not disclosed its exact demands, but reports say that workers discussed allocating 10% of operating profit to bonuses. Union members across Kakao and four affiliates have backed a plan to stage a strike next month. And this comes in the wake of a deal clinched by Samsung Electronics Union. Chinese tech giant Tencent is holding a public open house for its new headquarters in Shenzhen this weekend. But it's not just any building. The campus spans 809,000 square meters and is built entirely on reclaimed land. Penguin Island, named so after Tencent's mascot,

0: at the life on the island.
1: This massive campus is as big as 113 football fields. Where I am right now is the R&D center, and all the way to the back are staff apartments, a sports center, a clinic, and even two schools. Now, getting from one block to another can be quite a walk. So people here use autonomous vehicles like this and this, and they can even take you all the way to a metro station just outside the island. And then we have solar-powered benches just like this. Now, it's a clear, sunny day in Shenzhen, and so it's absorbing a lot of energy right now, which is great because then I can charge my phone just like this. And these are just a few examples of how deeply integrated tech is in daily life on this island.
2: 我觉得印象比较深刻的就是那个无人的摆渡车，然后有一些无人的那种穿梭公交吧，就是可以在园区直接就坐到市区，就到宝安市区。那我觉得可能这个是比较新颖的一个点吧。比如说我在那边的园区，我不知道你逛过很多没有，它在很低空的玻璃上贴了防鸟状的贴纸。 然后我们有小孩过来说上面贴纸好可爱，什么鸟？然后就有人可能很多工作人员都在说这是什么鸟，什么鸟？深圳湾，深圳这边会有很多迁徙的鸟类，我也不是很明白。然后他说这个贴纸贴在这边就是怕鸟飞过来看不到，然后告诉他不要撞过来。然后我就突然感觉到一个比较，你知道腾讯嘛，很科技的一个地方。
3: Fresh from her trip to Penguin Island, Deborah Wong now joins us live from Shenzhen. Deb, sounds like an interesting trip there. Tencent is framing Penguin Island as more than a new headquarters. What is the broader economic significance of the location, and what could it mean for the race to attract tech talent?
4: When we look at China's push for self-resilience in science and technology under its new 15-5-year plan, the smart city model that we see Penguin Island encompasses really becomes more significant. It becomes even more visible. You know, we've just seen some examples of how tech is used. It enables R&D to be carried out, tested in real time. You've seen the autonomous vehicles picking people up. And there are also robots patrolling the island, doing deliveries, maintenance. We didn't see all that today because the event was going on, and so they had to put them aside for the time being. But I want to talk about the location right now. Penguin Island is situated in Qianhai District. Now, that's an economic zone within Shenzhen City, and that zone is also identified as an international spot because it fosters cross-border collaboration with Hong Kong and international partners. So what it does is a signal that Tencent does have global ambitions. I spoke to an analyst to understand what kind of draw this would have on talent, and he says that because the entire development is set up in a campus style, it can attract overseas talent and also talent from other provinces. And if we look at the staff apartments that I talked about earlier, it's going for 2,000 yuan for a small studio, and that's about 300 USD, which is half the market price. So it is, you know, quite incentivizing. Let's have a listen.
5: The big move, I think, represents, you know, Tencent's ambition to be more global, to make sure they get even more value out of their own internal, you know, talents, pools of resources by consolidating all the important parts of the group. Quite a number of, you know, great universities from both, you know, basically the rest of mainland China, including Zhejiang University, Peking University, Tsinghua, but also, you know, universities from Hong Kong. We have already started something in Shenzhen. And I believe, okay, with Tencent becoming more like a campus, more like a university, it will absolutely help, you know, Shenzhen to become like a university city or town.
4: Now, that's important because Shenzhen, as a tier one city, doesn't have as long a history as other tier one Chinese cities like Beijing and Shanghai, where there are top universities that attract a lot of overseas talent and top talent as well. And so Professor Ben believes that this could eventually pave the way for more branded universities to set up in Shenzhen, and so then attract more people to come into the city.

0: And now this is very important because the influx of tech companies together with Penguin Island is going to be, you know, a very appealing development for talent to come. And it's key because this is the kind of model that China is urging for, deeper integration between industry and universities, because they believe this synergy will allow China to produce more high-quality innovation. And it really is part of the global tech race that China is in right now. And we also understand that Penguin Island could be one of the landmarks that overseas delegation could visit when APEC rolls around in November. So it really does, you know, portray this as a symbol of China's tech prowess beyond just economic development. Back to you.
1: All right, Deb, thank you for being our eyes and ears on the ground as always. Deborah Wong reporting from Shenzhen. China's export prices rising at their fastest pace in 3 years, driven by higher energy costs and booming demand for AI-related technology. Overall export prices rose 5% in April from a year ago, the biggest increase since 2023, and a sharp turnaround after years of declines. The strongest gains were seen in mineral fuels, including petroleum products, which jumped 22%. Fertilizer prices were also up 17%, reflecting higher natural gas costs. A global rush to build AI infrastructure has also pushed up chip prices, lifting the value of electronics and machinery exports by more than 20%. But the gains were not broad-based. Prices for many traditional manufactured goods, including textiles and plastics, continue to fall. Analysts say that intense competition is making it difficult for manufacturers to pass on higher costs, squeezing profits, and potentially weighing on wages and consumer spending. And it's been a tech-heavy week, particularly in Taiwan, where NVIDIA CEO Jensen Huang is visiting. Last night, he met with some of the island's top names in tech. Among them, longtime SS chair Johnny Shi, Quanta Computer chairman Barry La, who's been dubbed Taiwan's AI missionary, and as well as TSMC CEO C.C. Wei. Chiefs of global chip makers like Intel and Qualcomm are expected in Taiwan next week. Industry watchers are expecting discussions on securing the AI supply chain in Taiwan. Earlier this week, NVIDIA also announced it is building new headquarters in Taipei.
2: Five years ago, NVIDIA was spending about $10, $15 billion a year in Taiwan. Now, we're spending $100 to $150 billion in Taiwan each year.
3: NVIDIA spends, at this point, you know, hundreds of billions of dollars in AI infrastructure, and most of our spend is in Taiwan. And so we've invested through the best form of investment, which is business, hundreds of billions of dollars into Taiwan.
1: Jensen Huang spoke to CNA on Taiwan and the future of jobs, as well as leadership in the AI era. That full interview on CNA correspondent in an hour. Catch it here on CNA, cna.asia, and our mobile platforms. And that's a wrap in business, Otili, for the week. Back to you.
4: Thanks so very much for that, Olivia. All right, coming up on East Asia tonight, more coverage from Shangri-La Dialogue right here in Singapore. The forum is set to focus on how major powers are looking to manage competing crises. Our senior correspondent Olivia Seong returns with a guest to unpack what's at stake.
5: Little children stare at me because they've never seen a young auntie using a cane to walk.
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8: 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Starting 30th May on CNA.
9: 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It's a three-day cycle from Kanazawa to Rokasaki, from Noren
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10: 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To cycling on a beach that stretches across 8 kilometres long. Japan Hour, Saturday on CNA.
12: 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And IHI.
13: Biodiversity is booming, which is inviting for some local foragers and farmers who embrace edible wildlife.
14: We're the largest organic banana grower in Singapore.
15: This is wow. A gem.
16: Amazing. Yeah. So the mulberries are from the garden.
17: No, that's delicious.
12: Singapore is ramping up conservation efforts locally and across the region.
18: I really do love reptiles and finding out about them, so I really love my job.
19: The building must relate to the lives of the people.
20: 目前还是一直要创新一些新的东西，我也不希望是人家把我看作是八十岁的人。
12: There are those who dare to be different, who have made their mark in Singapore and beyond.
14: You have such big dreams, you know, you want to change the world with your art.
21: Obviously, every fighter wants to win, so all you can do is to prepare yourself to win.

0: This is East Asia Tonight, and here are the headlines we're following. Global defense leaders are gathering at Asia's premier defense summit for talks on security challenges facing the Indo-Pacific. All eyes are on the keynote speech later tonight, set to be delivered by Vietnam's President Tho Lap. And New Zealand is making its biggest defense reset in years, with spending set to nearly double by 2033. New Zealand Defence Minister Chris Penk speaks with CNA about how he plans to see this through. And Taiwan sharply raises its GDP forecast, with a tech-driven economy expected to grow 9.6% this year. That's the fastest pace in 16 years on strong AI demand. As security challenges across Asia and the wider Indo-Pacific in focus for defense and security ministers, as well as military chiefs gathered at the Shangri-La Dialogue. And I've got CNA senior China editor and senior correspondent Olivia Seung joining us live from the Shangri-La Hotel in Singapore yet again. And Olivia, you've got plenty to unpack in terms of what's at stake in this year's dialogue. And I believe you have a guest to help you do just that.
1: Yes, Natalie, I'm certainly glad that I'm having some assistance here to unpack all that's about to happen here at the Shangri-La Dialogue. I'm joined by Mr. Ng Chee Kun, who is director and CEO at the IC's Yusof Ishak Institute here in Singapore. Chee Kun, thanks so much for joining us this evening. First off, let's just start by talking about the Shangri-La Dialogue as an event. It's been billed as Asia's premier security summit. Given all that's happening around the world in geopolitics, how does it still remain relevant today?
2: Well, to this context, the international environment is more volatile than ever. And in such an environment, it becomes even more difficult for anybody to make informed decisions, good decisions. So having a forum like that where more than 50 senior officials, defense ministers are gathered is a great opportunity for countries to lay out their positions, to have them scrutinized, and then for each other to understand the policy positions and the nuances of each other better. In that way, it makes for better policy making. In addition, besides the big sessions, there are lots of smaller side meetings where people re-establish relationships, maintain relationships, and that's really quite crucial.
1: You mentioned it's important for people to talk, but how much of the relevance of the Shangri-La Dialogue depends on the representation, especially by major powers like the US and China? We know that the US Defense Secretary Pete Hegseth is present, but his Chinese counterpart is not. They're China represented by a relatively lower delegation. So what's your take?
2: Well, for sure, everybody looks forward to actual meeting of the minds between the Secretary of War, Secretary of Defense of the US and the Chinese Defense Minister. So it is a pity that the Defense Minister of China is not here today. But at least Secretary of War Hegseth coming indicates that the US is still placing a lot of importance on the region. It's particularly important because I think given what is happening in the Middle East, many people are in fact questioning whether the US presence in this region is here to stay. Admiral Dong not coming, I guess, conceivably is for good reasons. There are lots of military reshuffles going on in China, so maybe he has to attend to that, but it is a pity. In addition, I guess maybe the Chinese have set up the Xiangshan Forum, so maybe they think that dialogues can carry on there. But, you know, the Secretary of War doesn't attend that. And if the Chinese Defense Minister doesn't attend the Shangri-La Dialogue, we may have two forums that's talking past each other rather than having real conversations. So if I may suggest, in order for there to be a better conversation in Shangri-La Dialogue, that ISSS may want to consider sort of increasing, widening the representation of countries in Shangri-La Dialogue such that voices from different parts are more equally spread out and the Chinese won't feel that they are being put on the spot as often as maybe in the past they have been.
1: Despite that, we do know that the U.S.-China relationship is going to be in focus, and this comes on the back of U.S. President Donald Trump's visit to China, where we saw more positive signs and talk about stability. What will you be looking out for as indication of this stability that is spoken about by the two leaders?
2: I think for sure both sides are looking for stability. In that aspect, particularly, I think people look forward to listening to Secretary of War Hegseth's speech tomorrow. Last year, his speech was pretty tough, using language that's pretty tough, you know, deterrent deterring aggression, forward deployment. So this year, I think people want to see whether the emphasis, the tone, the language is toned down in alignment with what the leaders Xi and Trump had agreed to sort of emphasize cooperation more than confrontation.
1: And we know that besides the U.S.-China relationship, a lot of attention also has been on the situation in the Middle East that's looming in the background, the Iran war. We know that the situation in the Strait of Hormuz is affecting countries around the world, given the energy security concerns. How do you expect that to play out? Is Middle East instability going to overshadow some of perhaps the more traditional security concerns here in the Indo-Pacific, for example, over the South China Sea or Taiwan?
2: If you mean overshadow means that the Indo-China, or rather Indo-Pacific issues are of less importance, then I don't think it will overshadow at all. If anything, what's happening in Straits of Hormuz and the Middle East is informing regional countries what to think about how they should handle future crises. You know, coming on the back of the pandemic and then now Straits of Hormuz, I think many regional countries will understand and realize that their buffer to handle crisis is actually very low and their margin for error is very low. So if anything, if in the US, if in Iran, the US actually more or less had gained a military victory quite soon and yet cannot achieve a political outcome, if the Chinese and the US were to come to blows in the Taiwan Straits or East China Sea or South China Sea, what the regional countries will have to deal with will be much more severe.
1: And that's something we'll be looking out for tomorrow when the U.S. Defense Secretary gives his speech, and we'll be looking out for the reactions to that from not just the Chinese, but all the delegates that are represented here, 44 countries. But I want to talk about tonight. We know that we're expecting that keynote speech from the Vietnamese leader, Tô Lâm. We know that Vietnam has been very careful about balancing its foreign policy. So when the Vietnamese leader gives his speech tonight, who do you think he'll be addressing? Will it be the region, US, China, or other countries?
2: I think there will be multiple levels. In the first place, he's probably speaking to his own people. The fact that he's coming to such a big forum to give a keynote speech, probably he would want to reflect that back to his citizens to see that Vietnam has really come of age, that he has that international stature. He probably want to tell his own people how he can bring sort of technological benefits, economic benefits back to Vietnam by engaging in such diplomacy. For the region, I would expect Tô Lâm to be speaking of agency, of

0: autonomy, and in that sense, encouraging other sort of small, middle countries to have that sense of agency, not to be sucked up in that US-Chinese confrontation, but to shape events to their own advantage. And I think Vietnam will probably be in a position to say that they are ready to contribute to that. So that will be something that's welcomed by all the smaller and middle countries. For the US and China, I would expect that he will want to tell the US that Vietnam is interested in further cooperation and collaboration, and that also Vietnam believes in the rule of law, in maritime security norms. For the Chinese, I think he will want to let the Chinese know that, again, he welcomes cooperation in deep ways, and also that he's not about to sort of slide into the US camp.
1: It won't be long before we hear him deliver that speech. But lastly, to wrap things up, could you just help us to put things into perspective? We're going into the weekend knowing that there's going to be a lot of speeches made, a lot of statements, rebuttals, probably sparks may fly. But what would you say would be the best outcome for the region at the end of the Shangri-La dialogue on Sunday?
0: I think the best outcome will be that there's genuine conversation in the conference where people are really listening to each other, adjusting their position if they need to, taking it into account the general interest and each other's interest. It'll be a pity if people are just talking past each other, making statements. For the middle countries, I think they will welcome opportunities, not just at the plenary sessions, but at a lot of the side meetings to discuss cooperation to increase the resilience of the region, of everybody. And then I guess for the US and the Chinese, they would want to probably use this opportunity to emphasize again that they have achieved some stability in their relationship.
1: Well, certainly a lot to look out for. We talked about US-China relationship, tonight's speech, and then also the Middle East situation. And also your point about, you know, it's not just dialogue, but there are implications after this weekend as well for the overall security architecture. So thank you so much for sharing those expert insights with us. I was speaking with Mr. Ng Chee Kiat, who is Director and CEO at the ICE's Yusof Ishak Institute. Back to you, Otelli.
2: Yeah, some great insights there. Really enjoyed that interview. Thanks so very much. CNA Senior China Editor and Senior Correspondent Olivia Seong, live from the Shangri-La Hotel in Singapore. Well, time now for another break, but coming up next on East Asia Tonight. More coverage from the Shangri-La Dialogue right here in Singapore. New Zealand is in the middle of its biggest defence reset in years. Now, CNA's Tan Chiu Yi shares her conversation with Defence Minister Chris Peng right after this break.
3: Singapore, you've heard of it.
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15: Drugs like this are part of the new wave that we are seeing in the drug market.
16: 17-year-old Chinese male smoking weed. He was pronounced dead the same day, but there was no weed in the system.
17: Someone told me, hey, this is similar to weed. It's more intense. After a while, people start overdose.
18: They are calling this the soft drug. It's okay to take them because you won't be able to be caught.
19: That is mushrooming of clandestine labs.
3: मैंने एक लैब में खुद गया बनते हुए देखा एस्ट्रोनॉट जैसा सूट पूरा ऊपर से नीचे सूट फुल कवर
8: Drug syndicate is very smart. When you come up with a new testing methodology, they will actually design a new one to circumvent.
0: It's that cat and mouse game.

0: New Zealand is in the middle of its biggest defence reset in years, looking to nearly double its defence spend to 2% of GDP by 2033. But the New Zealand Defence Force has suffered from years of underfunding in peacetime, and there are questions about whether even this spending hike is enough. Well, Tan Chiu Yu joins us now live from the Shangri-La Dialogue in Singapore. Chiu Yu, I believe you've just finished talking to New Zealand Defence Minister Chris Pank. Tell us, walk us through, what did he say?
1: It's a tough security environment, and after years of being protected by the seas, New Zealand now has to respond, to adapt, and to spend the money. Mr. Chris Pank was appointed defence minister last month, and this is his first outing at the Shangri-La Dialogue here in Singapore. I started by asking him whether New Zealand is looking to play a bigger role in the Indo-Pacific.
2: Well, I think New Zealand's always been present in the Indo-Pacific. Clearly, the Asia region is really important for us. We trade in important ways, both as export markets, but of course import too, strong people-to-people links. And for all the reasons that we consider ourselves an Asian nation, it's important that we retain those links and, of course, are present in a defence capacity. As for our Pacific Island neighbours, it's important that we support their aspirations and are respectful of their desire that we have an ocean of peace. So anything that we can do to contribute to that, and of course for others to see that part of the world in the same light, is helpful for us to be able to do. So we'll continue to do search and rescue activities, humanitarian assistance and disaster relief in the event of severe weather events and earthquakes and other natural disasters. And of course we want to contribute strongly as well in the field of fisheries protection, very dear to the hearts of our Pacific cousins, and also transnational organised crime such as drug smuggling.
3: Ocean of peace, you say, and you've also said that the seas are no longer a safety barrier for New Zealand today. You call them actually vital national interests to be secured. From whom and from what?
2: Yeah, well, it's an interest to be secured against any external threat to New Zealand's way of life. And of course, as a maritime nation, we're heavily dependent on the sea. Once upon a time, it felt as though it was a buffer between us and the rest of the world, or a safety barrier, as we've said. But now, realising that we can't take for granted the territorial integrity of the 12 nautical mile limit that we have, but our exclusive economic zone and the other interests that we have in terms of freedom of navigation, and of course the airways and on the sea routes as well. We know that we need to protect against any sovereign incursion or any threat to those kinds of interests that we have.
3: You're very careful not to name any names or, you know, define any specific threats here, but there have been recent incidents. China has accused the New Zealand patrol aircraft of harassment at sea last month, and last year the Chinese Navy held live fire drills in the Tasman Sea that diverted commercial flights. How close did these incidents get to becoming dangerous confrontations?
2: In terms of the People's Liberation Army Navy Task Force last year in the Tasman Sea that you've quite rightly referred to, we expressed publicly but also privately our unease with the fact that live firings took place in a way that disrupted commercial aviation. We know that it's important that we behave in a predictable, consistent, stable fashion, and we do, but we expect that of others too, including China. So with the recent incident in which China had said publicly that New Zealand was operating in an area that it was not entitled to, our very clear view is actually, and is backed by the evidence of our navigation systems, that we were operating in exactly an area that we were entitled to do, and in fact conducting operations in support of the UN mandated sanctions against North Korea. So we have every right to be present in those ways, and we'll continue to do that.
3: How concerned are you about, you know, further misunderstandings, miscalculations at sea with you know, the presence, continuing presence of New Zealand in these regional waters?
2: Yeah, it's important for all key players in the region and everyone who's present, whether in the air or on the sea or on land for that matter, to act in a way that is both safe and professional. New Zealand will continue to do that, and we call on others to act in the same way.
3: The New Zealand Defence Force is small. 15,000 people in total, including reservists and civilian personnel. Last year, your predecessor, Judith Collins, actually said the NZDF was

0: was in ICU. Is the spending hike on defence 2% of GDP enough to take the force out of intensive care?
1: Yeah, I think we're on the path to a much better place, and I think it's important that we have that upward trajectory. But of course, there's an open question about whether we should move faster. And every 2 years following the release of last year's Defence Capability Plan, we've committed to reviewing progress and, if necessary, speeding up our trajectory to 2% of GDP. But we won't review it in a way that would see us spend less. So in that sense, we're mindful of the need to react to circumstances as they change. In terms of personnel numbers, though, I think it's fair to say that while we have a relatively small defence force, and will always be small by international comparison to larger nations. At the same time, we've got the opportunity through technological advancement, including in uncrewed systems, to be quite capable as a relatively small nation and without a lot of sailors and soldiers and aviators necessarily, to be able to punch above our weight.
0: Yeah, and yeah, you say that Singapore and New Zealand together can do force multiplying. What do you mean by that?
1: What I mean is that we're stronger together. There's an aspect of interoperability that says if we have the same equipment, then we can understand those systems and work well together and cooperate in that way. But actually, there's also a force multiplier element where if we have different systems, different expertise among our personnel and different niches, then in all kinds of different environments between us, we can cover the eventualities. So it might be, for example, that New Zealand continues to have a replenishment ship. For example, we've got one at the moment that refuels Australian vessels quite often, and if we can do that work alongside Australia as well as Singapore, then we'll ensure that we've got our respective fleets out in the South China Sea or the Tasman Sea, as the case may be, or wherever on the globe, in a way that increases the ability and the capability of all.
2: The minister is adding diplomacy to that regional capability with a flurry of bilateral meetings here in Singapore. And that was New Zealand Defence Minister Chris Pank speaking to CNA here at the Shangri-La Dialogue. Back to you.
3: Thanks very much for that, Chu. You all there reporting on the ground at the Shangri-La Dialogue. I'm going to leave you to take a bit of a breather because the highlight of tonight's opening of the Shangri-La Dialogue, which is a keynote speech by Vietnamese President Tô Lâm, happening tonight. And CNA is covering that for you in full on Asia Tonight, coming to you in an hour. And our correspondents also have more from the venue of the IISS Shangri-La Dialogue. And that wraps up East Asia's Tonight for the Friday edition. Don't forget your headlines anytime at cna.asia. Thanks for watching.

0: Journey across Asia through stories of change, resilience and rediscovery this June on CNA. As countries across Asia race towards cleaner energy, communities are rethinking how they power their everyday lives. From solar fields to offshore wind farms, witness the transition towards a more sustainable future. In Power to the People. Hikikomori, a growing phenomenon of social withdrawal, is now affecting youths in Singapore.
1: They always hide under the bed, doesn't want to go to school.
0: Follow four individuals over 6 months as families search for answers and possible solutions in shutdown. And as Singapore transformed over the past two centuries, so too did its rivers and waterways.
2: Before Raffles came to Singapore, it was once a wet rice paddy field.
0: Rediscover the water channels that once shaped the island in Lost Rivers this June on CNA.
3: East Asia, a region steeped in history, now helping to write the future of our world. From the corridors of power to the region's most remote corners, we'll break down the news driving some of the world's largest economies and explain why it matters.
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0: My grandpa was the first one who came to Hong Kong.
1: I'm from Nepal and I live in Lisbon for many years now.
2: I feel that Thai people see me as a part of London. Sawadee.
3: Tengo es que puedo coger lo bueno de la cultura china y quedármelo, y lo bueno de la cultura española y quedármelo.
4: I can't do anything because I stay in India 10 years.
5: I'm BT.
6: I'm proud of being Filipina and at the same time, I'm proud of what I achieved here in Barcelona.
7: 지금은 인도에서 거의 가족처럼 함께하고 있습니다.
8: 땀이 많은가?
1: Things can coexist together, and that's the beauty of Hong Kong as well.
0: When I lead to the Chennai, I feel like, oh God, I'm home.
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0: We are always drawn to abandoned buildings and forgotten places. The what ifs. The mystery of what used to happen here. As we became heritage guides, Stanley and I are always researching for our next walking tour. That's how we found it. The photos sparked our curiosity.
1: You can still see a little bit of traces of it. After coming across all these, it kind of prompts you like, hey, actually, what are all these worlds about?
0: Singapore once had three amusement worlds.
2: New World.
3: This is the original gate of New World.
2: Great World
4: was where the literati and affluent gathered.
2: Happy World
0: had the largest stadium in Southeast Asia. It marketed itself as the most modern amongst the three worlds.
5: City without heritage is like a person without a memory. And something very fundamental. It's almost an existential need.
0: But just a century later, they have disappeared. Vanished.
6: Why did they vanish? Were the stories about the world real? Where do you start when there's nothing to see?
5: It's almost more than five decades.
0: And can we recreate what we have not experienced?
6: The only way to find out more is a journey through time.

0: The worlds were filled with romance, rebellion, connection.
1: We dug through the archives, scanned microfilm, scrolled through articles. The facts are there, but where are the stories?
0: People who lived then, they're not around anymore.
1: Could it be a completely forgotten past that we don't even know about?
0: But there's only so much information that you can find about these places online.
1: We needed to talk to people, those who lived during that time, those who knew of people who lived then, historians, anyone who could share anything.
0: Then, we got an email reply from Wang Hin, an architect heritage researcher, someone who had spent years reconstructing lost spaces.
2: During the interwar years, there was a pent-up demand for entertainment and leisure among the working masses, because the British did not really provide for them. The three worlds, really very vibrant, fascinating places that grew out of Singapore's increasing population and affluence and also urban growth, is almost more than five decades. It's very difficult to recall that these places physically existed.
1: Wang Hin gave us sketches, photos, and most importantly, maps. With the information gathered so far, we can map out the worlds. The first amusement park to emerge was built in Singapore 100 years ago. It was aptly named New World. New World is located between Serangoon Road, Jalan Besar, Kitchener Road, and Petain Road.

0: This is the original gate of New World?
1: No, it's not. This is a reconstructed New World gate. Some parts of it are original, the metal parts, but not the columns.
0: One of the biggest revelation when he took us around the New World tour was that the gate wasn't the original gate, or wasn't at the original position.
1: The way this is approached is more like an interpretation, right?
0: Interpretation.
1: So this is put in place when City Square Mall opened in 2009. It's not the same location because we know that it used to be along Jalan Besar.
0: A reconstructed gate and an information plaque. That was all that was left of New World.
2: Wait, actually, I have old photographs from the original compound.
1: Yeah, so you can see the gate post, right? Mm-hmm. The gate post carrying an archway.
0: Yep.
1: And you can see Xing Shi Jie.
3: There's a deepening interest amongst the younger generation. Naturally, there's a sense of curiosity to want to find out what they were like. Why these buildings were even built. Why these sites were important for people that they talked to.
4: Time has erased a significant portion of what remains of New World physically. But there are some hints to retrace, to understand what we know of them.
0: Oh yeah, there's an uncle. Maybe you can ask uncle.
2: Yeah, okay.
0: Hey, hello, uncle. Hello. Hey, 我想问你啊, 那个以前的新世界的大门, 在哪里呢?
5: 剪刀饭隔壁的门口。
0: Oh, Caesar's Curry.
2: Oh.
0: 剪刀饭在隔壁而已。
5: 那个门很大了。很大。
0: Oh.
1: So that's Kitchener Road. You can see it's right far. So it should be somewhere around here. I think this is probably the spot.

0: Oh, right there?
1: Yes, I think so. I think this is probably used to be the gates where the original gates stand.
0: Oh, you mean this black building that looks very modern here?
1: Yes.
0: This original
1: position?
0: Yes,
1: this is actually, you know, a much more recent building.
2: It looks very out of place.
1: Yes, yeah, yes. Yeah. Do you have a photo? We can take a look, maybe
0: check.
1: Oh,
0: yeah, let's see the old photo.
2: Yeah. Oh, yeah, yeah, yeah.
0: Yeah. I think this one,
1: this
2: could be
1: the three-story on the right-hand side of the balconies and then the two-story one with the tiles.
0: It was a eureka moment for me because I didn't realise that you can actually see that the new building was really out of place versus the conserved shophouse.
3: In the background, you can see that it's now just tall condominiums. But back then, just behind the walls of these shophouses is a whole brawling event space of carnival games and activities.
1: When you enter the alleyway beyond the shophouses, you are able to experience a totally different realm. This is really a place where everything is well lit and open and there are throngs of people. I would say the architecture of the walls were built to create surprise, creating something novel to attract people's attention.
4: But what we didn't realise was the sheer scale of it all. These weren't just neighbourhood fairgrounds. They were cities within the city.
3: Cities within cities.
4: Maybe we are not thinking big enough.
3: Perhaps to tell the story of the worlds, we need to find another way to bring people back in time.
4: We need to reimagine it, bring it back to life, and step inside.
5: We are going to turn archives into digital replicas of the three worlds. So that people of today can experience what existed before in history. To our knowledge, no one in Singapore has recreated the three worlds at this scope.
6: I'm back! My name is Shermin, and you might know me from my search for the one. Now that that is done and dusted, I'm on a new quest now. One that involves my all-time favourite manga, Berserk. And the artist behind it, Kentaro Miura.
7: Kentaro Miura is a very private person. He's some, like, figure shrouded in mystery.
6: But with Miura no longer around,
8: I guess I'm 34 years too late.
6: I'm banking on others to tell me more about him.
7: Oh, how is Kentaro Miura's personality like? I'm
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12: Plot of land which the region of Johor currently owns.
13: What is causing all this anxiety?
14: What I'm hearing from kids a lot more these days is they are giving themselves the pressure.
11: Journalism you can trust. 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

We started with one photo, but found decades of stories behind it. The worlds may have vanished, but nothing leaves without a trace.

0: We are hunting the clues.
1: This is the original gate of New World, ah?
2: No, it's not. This is the reconstructed New World gate. Some parts of it are original, the metal parts, but not the columns.
3: But there are still hints to retrace, to build what we know of them.
4: We are using a game engine to do heritage work. The plan is to go through maps, photos, then rebuild the site the best as we can. It's like digital forensic modeling. I think if you can move around a 3D space, you're able to look at how big things are, walk around the stores. If you just look at 2D photographs, you can't capture that feeling. I was asking, is it like Haw Par Villa? Or is it a fun fair or circus or Pasar Malam? I tried to find information from the internet, but there isn't much out there about the three worlds. I started getting some archival photos from Wing Hin. It started becoming easier to visualize. And I started to build 3D models based on those old photos.
5: As the first mover, New World set many precedents that the other two worlds copied. First of all, it is the open-air fairground configuration. We have the larger structures that hosted the shows and a lot of drink stalls and game stalls along the way. So it kind of brought this mix of anchor attractions and temporary stalls and kind of created a labyrinth in which people will lose their way and buy something along the way before they reach the show.
6: New World was wild, noisy, eclectic, and made for the masses.
3: And while we made some headway with New World, we had two other amusement worlds to rebuild.

My name is Li Wen Chiang. My friend calls me Uncle Ringo. My business is I operate a traveling fun fair, traveling all over Singapore. My fun fair consists of amusement rides, game stalls, and many other novelties. My main business is to bring joy and happiness to the communities. And that's what I do best. And I'm still doing it now. 50 years ago, in Singapore, there wasn't any shopping center. If a family want to have fun, Great World or New World Amusement Park, that was the only place they go there. Today, the old Great World Amusement Park on the same ground is now they call the Great World City Mall.

0: Great World is bounded by Kim Seng Road, River Valley Road, and Zion Road.
1: So, are you all familiar with this neighbourhood?
2: Not really. Actually, we live quite a distance away.
1: Ah, okay. Because it's actually a very interesting area that has gone through tremendous changes. Okay, here we are. Across the road, you can see where Great World City is. And actually, right at the junction, right, is where the old gates of Great World used to stand. This photograph, which is a very rare far shot, likely taken from across the river. This one is quite a distance, you know, the guys are quite tiny, right? Yeah, the people are quite tiny. It has always been an upmarket residential area. In the past, this stretch of Singapore River used to be a lot of old warehouses. The townhouses along River Valley for the rich tycoons and the family. It's a very stark contrast.
3: Wing Hin shared that the architect of Great World had built shed-like structures and activity spaces at its perimeters to attract the more affluent masses.
1: The gentry class, also the literati, teachers will hang out there.
0: Eager to differentiate itself from New World, Great World had a zoo, aviary, and even included European-esque activities within its walls. There were landscaped gardens reminiscent of idyllic Europe. An ice skating rink and a car park to specifically attract the affluent, the only ones who could afford a car at that time.
3: Great World played to high society. For the first time in Singapore, newsletters were published on sports and literature alongside the spreads of Great World advertisements. These photographs of choral singers and the sports wrestler and opera performer at the Great World are inspired by those old advertisements.
0: So, at least there's something for people to remember Great World by, as they are doing their commutes daily along the MRT trains. There was a third world, one that was a lot more vibrant, a bit more risque, with stories too wild for the papers. They called it Happy World.
3: Happy World is located between Geylang Road and Mountbatten Road.

0: The first thing that stood out is how little there was left of Happy World. In fact, new apartments are currently being built on that plot of land.
1: If you book a house there, you wouldn't know that your house is situated on Happy World, or you just walk past there, it's just a construction site. That's because there isn't any information board erected at the original site of Happy World.
0: Perhaps this is how cities grow. But as we build, we have to make sure our stories do not fade away.
2: And when you're actually seeing it from above, you get an idea of how big the place used to be. Just walking around the boundaries of it, oh, it was quite a walk, for sure. It really gives you a good idea of how big it used to be.
0: Through our research, we realized that this world was referred to by two different names, Happy World and Gay World.
3: Further research revealed that the entertainment park began as Happy World, established in 1936. But a land dispute in 1963 led to the original landowner reclaiming his land back under a new management.
0: They then changed the name to Gay World.
4: From the start, it marketed itself as the most modern of the worlds. On the side, you have the cinema halls. Most well-known venue was the boxing stadium, right in the middle of the plan. You know, this is really a domineering structure. The stadium was marketed as the largest in Southeast Asia.
3: This world found its place on the regional map. Gay World was an even more vibrant space for entertainment, hosting sporting events.
5: Welcome to the Gay World Stadium.
3: Large-scale concerts, as well as trade fairs and exhibitions.
2: In terms of the sheer variety of entertainment, these worlds was something that really surprised me. Nowadays, it's more focused to one specific type of entertainment, but this was a place that really had it all.
0: We were getting the big picture of these spaces. But we still didn't know what it felt like to be inside the worlds.
6: The worlds presented a lot of earthiness.
7: That makes the audience at that time so excited.
6: It was raw.
8: Women of that era, they're very strong.
6: It was raunchy.
9: They were dances to entertain men.
6: I love to have this kind of dance.
8: They want to waltz their way throughout the night with the girls.
3: The three worlds felt unstoppable. But then, the music stopped.

0: 40 varieties of cherry blossoms, to cycling on a beach that stretches across 8 kilometres long. Japan Hour, Saturday on CNA.
1: 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Zip Air, no fuel surcharge from 216 Singapore dollars. And IHI.
2: Little children stare at me because they've never seen young auntie using a cane to walk.
3: In office, some of them will call me the pharmacy dispenser because I have so many common medications.
4: My biggest wish is that she recovers to a certain extent, that the pain is manageable.
5: A new four-part series on living with chronic pain. Starting 30th May on CNA.
6: We're in a chaotic moment.
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13: Aspirations and attitudes of Singaporeans are changing the nation that raised them.
14: Passionate Singaporeans living out their very ambitious dreams.
15: I'm looking to write a story of greatness, of extraordinary people impacting communities.
16: I guess a part of me wanted to connect even deeper with the people.

0: There's no point playing it safe. Safe will always be forgotten.
1: If we as Singaporeans are able to have a satellite that we can truly say was conceived, designed, engineered, and built in Singapore,
2: how wonderful would it be?
3: This is Singapore. We don't give up.

When reality turned brutal, fantasy became a refuge. Because outside the gates, the real world was falling apart.

0: We got in touch with Xiao Han, anthropologist and game designer. He has done extensive research on the Three Worlds and its role during the war for a game he was developing.
1: Perhaps this alternative side of history could benefit our heritage tour.
2: Actually, I was very curious about what was going on inside the Three Worlds before, during, and after the Japanese occupation, because such a difficult period. A beauty world, by definition, isn't part of the Three Worlds, but I think beauty world deserves its own kind of place in history.
1: The Japanese occupation from 1942 to 1945 was a trying time for Singapore. Based on the success of the Three Worlds, two enterprising Chinese businessmen opened another entertainment park called Da Tong Ya, or Greater East Asia, referring to Asian solidarity propaganda against colonial forces.
0: It appears that Da Tong Ya was a carbon copy of the Three Worlds and frequented by the Japanese soldiers and their families.
3: Why were they not allowed to?
2: It's gambling, right? What happens if, let's say, I'm the Imperial Japanese Army and you're the Chinese gambler and I owe money to you? Right, oh, then how does that come to compromise discipline, the ranks and everything? Da Tong, basically the predecessor of Beauty World, had Japanese allowances to go in and play their things.
3: So I was just wondering, during war, there'll be a lot of planes overhead and all those things. You mean the entertainment still continued as per normal?
4: So,

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1: This was when the big open grounds of the Three Worlds took on darker tones under the Japanese occupation.
2: They shifted from entertainment over to other purposes. Some of them were internment camps or prisoners of war, places where bodies were identified and placed over. I think the big transformation that we'll have is that the shift away from Western movies over towards to like the new Japanese kind of like movies that are being shown there. I think people were probably happy to have any kind of entertainment. But despite all these changes, there were still the symphonies, the harmonies, the bands, all those were still pretty much the same. So the meanings transformed, the stories are being told transformed, but the music in the background, the gambling, all those kind of had some continuity. And that, I think, was kind of cool because war can't take that away, basically.
1: Following the Japanese surrender in 1945, Tatongya had disappeared, making way for a new management who renamed it Beauty World.
3: I guess learning how all these worlds are actually connected really helps you to peel back the layers of history and get a better idea of what used to happen in Singapore as a whole.
1: The worlds survived the war, but what was so attractive about them that kept people coming back?
4: My favorite attraction in the fun fair or in the amusement park is still the bumper car, because the parents can drive with the children.
5: The Three Worlds were continuing entertainment for the whole family. It was airy, it was breezy. I don't recall being hot at all.
4: It's totally one hub entertainment places.
5: Game stalls, donjum cars, merry-go-rounds, even the ghost trains.
4: When I was very young kids, my father brought me to the ghost train. It was so frightening. Then I hold my father tight, so tight. So, you know, that kind of relationship was very special.
6: The Three Worlds held space for imagination, creativity, and the kids at heart. Naturally, cultural activities at the Three Worlds flourished, one of them being the art of bangsawan.

0: Bangsawan is a hybrid cultural form, a Malay version of opera. It means nobility in Malay. They were mirrors reflecting stories from royalty to folklore, east to west, all in one.
1: In Bangsawan, there's a lot of fantasies. There's genies, fairies. That makes the audience at that time so excited because brought into the fantasy world. Through fantasies, the messages are put across, good over evil, how to be kind to one another. There's singing, there's dancing, there's rhythmic dialogue.
0: Bangsawan performances were unscripted and worked on the shared chemistry between director, actors and musicians.
1: The added value is the language, the royalties, the costumes, the songs and the extra turns in Bangsawan. That's the beauty of Bangsawan. It more or less give a kind of endorsement that, oh, Bangsawan also can be part of a bigger scenario in the development of this theatre world.
0: Another popular distinctive feature was the extra turn, or an interlude between acts. They include performances by famous Getai and Malay singers.
2: Across the three worlds, music reigns supreme. Places like these gave a stage to ordinary Singaporeans, dancers, musicians, performers, who would otherwise not have a platform for their craft.
3: The Three Worlds open stage had no restrictions as to what you could sing or what you couldn't sing, what you can or cannot do. And they were judged more by their abilities, not by what songs that they sang. Obviously looking for good quality talent. Live music was an ongoing thing. It was a continuing hotbed of amateur music activity.

0: with you.
1: I began life as a singer through influences of a musical family. Through time, I joined talent competitions, of which I wasn't successful, but nevertheless pursued this love for music and ended up being with three of the most famous bands in Singapore, the Trailers, the Checkmates, and the Quests.
2: The cabaret, the dancing hall, inside you can hear music. The Knife Band will be about average seven-piece band, and they play Dixieland music or jazzy music.
3: As music flourished, dance halls and cabarets became the places to be. It was a hushed world, but Mabel, the adopted daughter of a famed cabaret dancer, has a few secrets to share.
2: I lived the early days of my life at 135 Kitchener Road. And Kitchener Road is the dividing road between the row of shop houses and New World. My adoptive mother, Nancy Ho, she was a dance hostess. And I used to see women coming into our house. She taught them dancing. And of course, the dance of those days was, the popular one would be waltz. Anything that the couple can hold each other, you see. So of course, those clients who patronize the cabarets, they won't want to cha-cha. They want to waltz their way throughout the night with the girls.
4: The adults pay the ticket to dance with the lady, but they cannot touch the lady. So as a kid, we stand on the side, we watch, we feel so entertained as well.
2: It's a place where the business was done. The talkies would entertain their clients so that they will get the business. It's a win-win situation. The cabaret exists because it provided entertainment, it provided jobs for the girls, and it provided a place where businessmen would bring their clients. So it's a circle of life.
3: Most of the cabaret dancers were of Chinese origin. But there were also Malay dancers in other halls at the Three Worlds.
5: Based on their stories, based on their sharing, it is a very decent work. They were dancers to entertain men, you know, after hard day's work. And they dance, not only Malay dance, besides the ronggeng, inang, zapin. They dance cha-cha, they dance all kind of dance, mambo, rumba, you know what, you name it, they can do it. And they dress up every day within a corset, and to make sure that they look good and their energy stays on all night.
3: Both the cabaret and Malay female dancers use their salary to help support their families, but some earn extra through midnight rendezvous with customers. There were some gossip about this indecent behaviour, but the dancers were mostly serious professionals.
5: And they only get their money, income, through the ticket that they got. So if they have 10 people inviting them to dance, so the exchange of the ticket is their salary.
2: Customer of the cabaret would have to buy a ticket for $13. $13 was big money in the 1950s.
4: Now, I love to have this kind of dance, but there wasn't any more around.
5: The customer might not know the dance that they are doing, but important thing is they move and they enjoy. But the dancers guide them, perform together with them. I think that makes the energy can sustain because they're happy doing what they do.
2: Women of that era, they're very strong. Stronger of the two the genders. Because without an education, how to survive, right? So they went into dancing as dancing girls. Some even went into prostitution or washerwoman, you know, and still they can survive.
3: The entertainment scene was heaving in the 1950s, driven by the plethora of performances in the Three Worlds.
1: The Worlds presented a lot of earthiness. It was raw, it was raunchy.
3: Even striptease performances held their spot with daily performances and changing storylines.
0: 所以他们通常是在那个时间表演，就是刚才我提那个陈慧珍啊，这个是最出名的那时候，就说他不但是单单脱衣，能够会脱衣，他能够表演很多一些花样，奇奇怪怪的花样。
6: As the three worlds recover from war, new challenges emerge. Ones that could bring them to an end.
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8: The worlds were starved of its audience.
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10: The first thing in the morning as Asia wakes up to a new day. 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
11: Putting things in perspective with eye-opening reports and expert analysis as a new era of global politics breeds power struggles and shifting alliances.
10: We get to the heart of the matter and take stock of the issues you're invested in with on-the-ground reports and wall-to-wall coverage. Viewing it all from a regional lens because we put Asia first.
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3: CNA's app and website just dropped a new feature. Games. Easy to play and great for quick breaks on a busy day. We have five games. Here's Buzzword, where you form as many words as you can using the given letters. All words have to include the centre letter. Make it extra fun by inviting a friend to a challenge. Over at Guessword, you have six chances to uncover the hidden word, using the colour feedback to see if you place the letters correctly. In Mini Crossword and Mini Sudoku, challenge yourself by completing them in the shortest time possible. Feeling stuck? You can always play with a friend or ask for help. We also have an all-time favourite, word search. There's only one rule. Drag from the first to the last letter in any direction, including backwards and diagonally. Here's the fun part. When you sign in, you can build streaks when you play daily, earn badges, and even if you miss a day, you can use a freeze to save your streak. Have fun! 1950s. Singapore saw an economic boom that spurred its entertainment scene.
8: Three worlds were a very important part of Singapore's history. So much was produced. It was a melting pot of cultures. Precious things that the worlds teach us is that Singapore was not a sleepy fishing village before 1965.

0: But slowly, the cracks began to show, and the very chaos that gave the world their charm was now being labeled as immoral, dangerous, unpoliced.
1: Yellow culture, which translates directly from the Chinese phrase 黄色文化, refers to what was deemed as immoral behavior, such as gambling, opium smoking, pornography, prostitution, and crime.
2: In the 1950s and 60s, this is where it all came together in what we now know as the anti-yellow movement to put forward a view of what healthy sort of national culture should be. Singapore and Malaya at the time was booming. A lot of these sort of popular cultural products increased in demand. Talking about ge tai, the sudden eroticization of ge tai performances. One particular ge tai staged a play that involved a woman taking off her clothes. Sort of excited the crowds, and because it was so competitive, other ge tais felt like they had to do it. And that had already attracted critiques from the public. The government was coming forth to put forth what they want Singaporeans to consume.
0: As Singapore's population grew, the Housing Development Board, HDB, was formed to tackle the nation's housing needs.
3: HDB started to look at moving the population out to new housing estates. You start to see a process of emptying out of the city core.
2: The government was all focused on creating jobs for young Singaporeans, and there was a deep fear that on its own, a tiny island with no natural resources, we can't thrive as an economy. And they were trying to attract, you know, the multinational companies of the West to invest in Singapore.
1: As the economy started to pick up and the population increased, new entertainment spots began to emerge.
3: The appearance of shopping malls, instant hit with the people because for the first time people could shop indoors comfortably because of the atrium, because of the air conditioning, and because escalators could move big crowds of people from different floors.
0: On top of shopping malls, new cinemas were built to provide more entertainment outlets.
3: They were now more accessible to the relocated masses.
2: With the state coming out very strongly to try to define what is healthy culture, the more sort of pornographic stuff disappeared. If you dig a little bit deeper, people in the creative cultural industries, we have to be aware that it is a constant dialogue, constant negotiation, right? For the space to express ourselves, but it definitely affected how the society viewed culture.
3: When the populations get resettled, the world will starve of its audience.
4: These places were actually in central locations, and maybe they wanted to find better uses of the land. Eventually, they got kind of pushed out of their own home.
2: I think it definitely set the tone for what creative culture should be like. I think that had a huge impact on a whole generation of writers, artists, filmmakers.
5: The evolution of different alternative forms of entertainment was what actually declined the three worlds. For example, television. Now they know that they can have entertainment in the comfort of their own home.
4: Even now, television is starting to become a bit more obsolete, and people are moving on to even more convenient services such as, you know, streaming services. It kind of just shows the evolution of how humans have evolved in terms of their entertainment needs and requirements.
3: It's really about a gradual process of losing out to new forms of leisure entertainment that kill off the worlds.
6: Today, the new world amusement park now is called the City Square Shopping Mall.
0: New World shut its doors in 1987.
6: On the other hand, the old Great World Amusement Park on the same ground is now they call the Great World City Shopping Centre.
0: Great World in 1978.
6: So all become shopping mall.
0: Gay World in 2000.
6: So all the nostalgia memories were all gone. Yeah.

0: Piece by piece, brick by brick, the three walls were erased.
1: We didn't grow up with the three walls, but after walking their grounds, hearing their stories, it almost feels like we did.
0: The digital twins helped. We wrap up our thoughts on preserving history, stories, and giving old spaces a new lease of life.
2: When we eventually saw the end product, we were really just mind blown because you could really get an idea of how the atmosphere used to be, like how spaced out all these different attractions were. And I think he did an amazing job in making you feel like you are in the walls again.
3: A lot of our urban landscape is very non-permanent, overcome by waves of reclamation, redevelopment, constant churning of the land and its built forms. If some part of it were captured and understood and rejuvenated, maybe able to bridge the distance of time, that would actually make us a more interesting place, I think.
4: It is something that we would never have done on our own, and something that even very good storytelling wouldn't have delivered.
1: The models are a way to open space for imagination. We are bringing what we have learned and created into our Three Worlds Heritage Tour.
0: Not to retell history, but to awaken that knowledge.
4: Just to give people an idea of how big these worlds were, we're going to take them to the original sites and point the boundaries out to them so that they can actually see it with their own eyes how big the worlds were. And to also create a little bit experience for them, we're going to show them the 3D model that Xavier created. And just the sheer fact about the amount of time that the three worlds actually existed in Singapore is already a very important part of Singapore's history. So I think that it's very important to just revive the memory of the three worlds from time to time so that the younger generation has something to look back on.
2: It did seem that things were a lot more simple back then. And definitely I hope that in the future when our son also asks us, you know, what was entertainment like back then, we can at least say, you know, before we had places like Universal Studios, we also had places like the Three Worlds where a lot of people from all walks of life could enjoy. You know, each of these worlds were made for different target audiences. Yeah, and it's just a pity to actually see them be no longer around.
0: I guess what we experienced at Pasar Malams today, or like Uncle Ringo Fest, is gradually also vanishing with time. So that is something that I want to pass down to as many children as possible.
5: In my pipeline, if I have the opportunity, I'd like to bring the three worlds together, called a Happy New Great World, and bring happiness and bring the senior back to memory lane.
0: The three worlds were places where people laughed, danced, fell in love, rebelled, survived. We have seen how easy it is to erase places like these.
1: All it takes is time and silence. If we don't remember, who will? If we don't imagine, what do we lose?

0: Nestled among the mountains in the Malaysian state of Pahang lies the idyllic district of Bentong. This sleepy town with a population of 110,000 is home to a royal delicacy, the famous Musang King Durian, also known as Mao Shan Wang.
1: 其实呢，这个猫山王呢，在没有成名之前，它的名字是叫坤玉，是来自这个达纳梅拉吉兰丹州达纳梅拉小岛布劳拉亚。80年代、90年代那时候不红的时候呢，很多人都是叫它叫坤玉王的，因为流连很多人喜欢叫黄下去的，有这么多白king啊，有这个黑狮王啊，有苏丹王啊，他们都想叫王，所以就演变成今天叫猫山王。
0: Frankie Tong runs an orchard in Karak Town. This is where Musang King was first cultivated as a cash crop. Because of his role in promoting this variety of durian, Frankie has earned the nickname King of the Durian Kings.
1: 注册猫山王的是姓黄的，叫王忠明老先生，他已经离世了。榴莲季节掉的时候，他拿两粒，这个猫山王以前叫坤玉。 我们饲料这两粒坤玉之后呢，我就觉得这个是我行行命名几十年的好品种。去考察了3年，都是产量每年都是那么好，它品质稳定，它的产量高，加上它的色香味齐全，我们要发扬的一种好的品种。
0: 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But growing it is hard work.
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0: Frankie has been a fruit farmer for more than 40 years, heir to a family business that spans four generations. The experience shows.
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2: is Singapore Tonight.
3: Good evening, I'm Lo Kui Soo. Tonight's top stories. Vietnamese President Tô Lâm has called for stronger preventive diplomacy at the Shangri-La Dialogue, urging countries to address threats early and uphold a rules-based order. Singapore-Vietnam signed several agreements to deepen cooperation in areas ranging from manufacturing to food security during Vietnamese President Tô Lâm's state visit. Hotter, dry weather could be on the way. El Nino conditions are expected to develop between June and July with a higher risk of transboundary haze. Smaller work sites face tougher checks after surprise inspections uncovered multiple safety lapses. The move follows two fatal workplace accidents this month. Mandai's decade-long transformation is complete. Rainforest Wild Asia opens today as the reserve's fifth and final wildlife park, bringing several rare and endangered species to Asia for the very first time.

0: And in business, Singapore is studying ways to help workers switch careers before they lose their jobs as AI and automation reshape industries. CNA speaks to ESR co-chair Desmond Chu. More than 4,500 police officers and security personnel have been deployed as the Shangri-La dialogue gets underway in Singapore. Defence chiefs and senior officials from more than 40 countries are attending high-level meetings, with discussions expected to focus on global security challenges and evolving defence partnerships. Aslam Shah with this report.
1: Since the wee hours of Friday morning, officers have been beefing up security within and around Orange Grove Road. Vehicle checks, bomb sweeps, security barriers, all to ensure participant safety at the Shangri-La dialogue. The public can also expect access restrictions around Anderson Road and Orange Grove Road, the vicinity of Shangri-La, Singapore. Singapore Defence Minister Chan Chun Sing arrived early in the morning and was seen speaking with officers on the ground. Manpower Minister Tan Si Leng was also spotted being welcomed by officials. This year's Premier Defence and Security Forum comes shortly after the ASEAN Summit in May, where Prime Minister Lawrence Wong called for ASEAN unity ahead of Singapore's chairmanship of the regional bloc next year. A notable feature this year is a breakfast meeting involving ASEAN defence leaders. The meeting will be co-hosted by Singapore and current ASEAN chair, the Philippines. Among the notable attendees is Vietnamese President Tho Lam, who is also in Singapore on a state visit. Other attendees include defence leaders from Japan, Australia and Qatar, as well as US War Secretary Pete Hegseth, who is making his fourth visit to the Indo-Pacific. Amid rising Indo-Pacific tensions, Singapore Defence Minister Chan at the recent Munich Security Conference spoke about the challenges of navigating a more divided world while finding common ground where possible. He's expected to further this conversation when speaking at the final plenary session titled Evolving Security Partnerships in a Fragmenting World. Throughout the day, closed-door meetings have been taking place among key defence figures. This year's dialogue is hosting 54 ministerial-level delegates and over 42 defence chiefs. Amid growing global uncertainty stemming from conflicts in the region and around the world, key discussions and decisions on global security could be taking place in this very building over the coming days.
0: In his keynote address at the opening of this year's Shangri-La dialogue, Vietnamese President Tho Lam highlighted his country's role as a responsible middle power. The president also supports a rules-based order. Leong Wai Kit with all the key points from this speech.
2: The key overall messaging, posture and signal that Vietnam President Mr. Tho Lam managed to portray here at the Shangri-La dialogue keynote speech is that Vietnam is a responsible middle power, it is an active player in the geopolitical sphere, and that it sticks to rules-based order to keep peace and stability. Now here, Mr. Tho Lam had highlighted several ways for the region to promote peace and stability, including calling for more dialogues that are rule-based, and also boosting your preventive diplomacy, making sure that things don't escalate and getting to the root of the problem. Now, Mr. Tho Lam had also raised some points that he had made before in his foreign speeches made at home as well as overseas, and that is for Vietnam to defend itself early and from afar. He repeated that on a global stage, urging the region to also defend itself early and from afar. Do not be reactive to these issues, but be more proactive. Now, during the question and answer session, a member of the delegation from China raised a question to Mr. Tho Lam that he raised this 3+3 talks that was first held earlier this year in Vietnam between these two countries. That this is really to talk about defense issues, public security, as well as diplomacy. Mr. Tho Lam said that those talks are constructive and would also highlight that Vietnam wants to have self-reliance as those talks occur.
0: Singapore and the United States have reaffirmed their long-standing and mutually beneficial bilateral defence partnership. Defence Minister Chan Chun-sing met his US counterpart Pete Hegseth on the sidelines of the Shangri-La dialogue. They exchanged views on global and regional security developments and looked at ways to strengthen defence cooperation. Mr. Chan also expressing appreciation for the long-standing support of the Singapore Armed Forces training in the United States and for its technology access. Secretary Hegseth's visit underscores the strength of the bilateral defence partnership. This year also marking the 60th anniversary of Singapore-US diplomatic relations. Our Defence Minister Chan Chun-sing and Vietnam's National Defence General also reaffirming warm and friendly ties. Mr. Chan and the Indonesian Vice Minister of Defence also taking stock of ongoing cooperation and noting good progress in co-development initiatives. U.S. Secretary of Defense Pete Hegseth also calling on Singapore Prime Minister Lawrence Wong at the Istana, noting 60 years of ties. They repeated their shared commitment to regional peace, stability and prosperity. Secretary Hegseth affirmed continued support for the Singapore Armed Forces training in the United States. Prime Minister Wong emphasized Singapore's long-standing support for the U.S. presence in the region. French Minister for the Armed Forces, Catherine Vautrin, also calling on PM Wong at the Astana. They reaffirmed substantive and broad-based ties, especially in military training, defence technology and cybersecurity. Singapore and France upgraded ties to a comprehensive strategic partnership last year, marking the 60th anniversary of diplomatic relations. Singapore and Vietnam will deepen cooperation in areas like advanced manufacturing, food security and supply chain resilience. This comes with several agreements signed as part of Vietnamese President Tô Lâm's four-day state visit to Singapore. Both nations had elevated relations during Mr. Lam's last visit over a year ago. Sabrina Ng with this report.
3: A resounding welcome for a relationship marked by strong cooperation and regular high-level exchanges. This marks Vietnamese President Tô Lâm's first visit to Singapore in his current role. But beyond reaffirming ties, the visit also comes amid growing regional and global instability.
4: Your Excellency, we meet at a time when the world is being reshaped. For countries like Singapore and Vietnam, these shifts are not abstract. They affect our livelihoods, our security, and the prospects for our next generation. It matters, therefore, that Singapore and Vietnam both share similar strategic outlooks. We are both committed to upholding ASEAN centrality and supporting rules-based multilateralism in a more volatile and uncertain world.
3: Against this backdrop, both countries have inked a series of agreements to bolster cooperation across sectors. This includes reaffirming commitments to keep trade flows open and to strengthen regional economic resilience. A new Singapore-Vietnam strategic dialogue will allow leaders and senior officials to discuss issues such as governance and public sector transformation. Another agreement will support collaboration in advanced manufacturing through a new research centre aimed at helping businesses adopt new technologies and build talent. Others span the legal, education and agri-food sector. Mr. Lam says the ties between both nations are built upon deep political trust and a shared vision for the future.
5: Trải qua các biến cố và thăng trầm của lịch sử, quan hệ hữu nghị giữa hai nước ngày càng được bền chặt hơn, tin cậy chính trị cao hơn, hợp tác sâu rộng cả trên bình diện song phương và đa phương, trở thành một điển hình của mối quan hệ năng động, hiệu quả và là hình mẫu để thúc đẩy các cơ chế hợp tác khu vực cũng như trên thế giới.
3: Economic ties are a key pillar to Singapore-Vietnam relations. Bilateral trade in goods amounted to 40 billion Singapore dollars last year, with Singapore emerging as Vietnam's top foreign investor. Both countries are also expected to closely cooperate on regional issues moving forward, with Singapore chairing ASEAN and Vietnam chairing APEC in 2027.
0: Well, Singapore and Vietnam have stepped up trade ties after 24 deals on manufacturing, startups, capability building and innovation were inked at the Tech Connect Forum. There are also further investments in five industrial parks in Vietnam. Singapore's Minister in Charge of Energy and Science and Technology, Tan Si Ling, says these deals enable both countries to be future ready.
6: Since 2020, Singapore has been Vietnam's largest source of foreign direct investment by inflows. In 2025, Vietnam was also Singapore's 10th largest trading partner in goods. The foundation of our partnership is strong, but to continue to remain relevant and competitive, it must continue to evolve with a rapidly changing global environment.
0: Vietnam's president also saying he's keen to explore collaborations in space research, which he believes will be important for the growth of both economies. In a joint statement, Singapore and Vietnam also reaffirmed the importance of keeping sea lanes, energy flows and supply chains open, both countries resolving to strengthen food security, acknowledging the importance of avoiding restrictions in the rice trade. That's the lead on this bulletin, a future where AI and automation reshape jobs faster than before. We speak to ESR co-chair Desmond Chu on supporting workers through the tide of change. Thus, clockwise or anti-clockwise, commuters get a new way to navigate ahead of the Circle Line loop completion in July.
7: Journey across Asia through stories of change, resilience and rediscovery this June on CNA. As countries across Asia race towards cleaner energy, communities are rethinking how they power their everyday lives. From solar fields to offshore wind farms, witness the transition towards a more sustainable future. In Power to the People. Hikikomori, a growing phenomenon of social withdrawal, is now affecting youths in Singapore.
8: They always hide under the bed, doesn't want to go to school.
7: Follow four individuals over 6 months as families search for answers and possible solutions in shutdown. And as Singapore transformed over the past two centuries, so too did its rivers and waterways.
9: Before Raffles came to Singapore, it was once a wet rice paddy field.
7: Rediscover the water channels that once shaped the island in Lost Rivers this June on CNA.
10: My grandpa was the first one who came to Hong Kong.
11: I'm from Nepal and I live in Lisbon for many years now.
12: I feel that Thai people see me as a part of London. Sawadee
13: Tengo es que puedo coger lo bueno de la cultura china y quedármelo, y lo bueno de la cultura española y quedármelo.
14: I can't do anything because I stay in India 10 years.
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17: 지금은 인도에서 거의 가족처럼 함께하고 있습니다.
18: 남이 많은가?
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14: When I leave to the Chiang Mai, I feel like, oh God, I'm home.
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7: CNA wins big at the New York Festivals 2026 with an outstanding haul of 16 awards, including 11 gold, 2 silver and 3 bronze. Recognized on the global stage for trusted news, excellence in journalism and compelling documentaries. CNA, understand Asia.

0: in a world filled with information.
1: But in reality, the stories played out very differently.
0: The goal here is clear.
2: That's where the risk lies.
0: We dive deeper for what it means and why it matters to you.

0: Singapore's preparing workers for a future of more frequent career transitions as artificial intelligence, automation and global uncertainty reshape jobs. The government is looking at how it can provide earlier support and mitigate a lost income during career switches. CNA's Ivy Chok and Sabrina Ng speak to ESR Committee Co-Chair Desmond Chu.
1: As jobs and industries evolve at a faster pace, workers are increasingly being asked to adapt. The Economic Strategy Review Committee is studying how Singapore can better support Singaporeans through these transitions.
2: Who identifies the worker early enough? Is it the employer or the government or the union or the worker themselves as well?
3: I think that's a very good question. It goes back to our tripartite system today. We have our employers who obviously is in the market, they know what's happening. We also have our government agencies with the macro data. We also have our unions who are very in touch with the workers on what they need, what they aspire to. We're identifying you early and then we're opening up the opportunities to help them to make that transition. Because rather than them dropping off the workforce and bouncing back, we want to catch you before you even fall so that you enter another growth space again.
1: The committee says one way to do that is through career bridges, which aims to connect workers in vulnerable sectors to industries with stronger long-term demand.
2: Could you maybe bring us through what makes these career bridges different and how do we know that you know, this bridge leads to a real job, not just another course or training?
3: We have growing and quite frankly resilient industries. For example, healthcare is doing very well and you'll continue to do well because we're just getting older. So how do we then move somebody from a threatened, disrupted industry or occupations into one that are more resilient? And we want to target those that are most disrupted. So say for example, you can come from traditional printing, machine operators, maybe even a hand picker in a grocery setup or in a logistics company, and we need to make the transition for you. Can you then apply your skill sets, say for example in healthcare setting? And we think that there are a lot of skill sets that they already have today, maybe not the 100% but 50-60%. How can we handhold you through that process to get into those jobs? We need to move into that so that our people have more choices. So it's an involved process, it's going to take time, but we're going to go sector by sector, industry by industry, occupation by occupation. And I think this is where we need to be, because if we don't involve ourselves that deeply, then our workers cannot get that confidence to make the transition.
4: A big part of ESR is also talking about reviewing schemes and setting new approaches to support and help our PMEs. So what changes are needed to reduce income loss when workers are forced to move between jobs or between sectors?
3: Building on that, the bounce back for workers, which is that the job seeker support schemes, I think we need to broaden the level of support and deepen it so that our workers have the confidence that as I transit to different things, I will not be left alone. I think the next major move in terms of worker support, how do we ease that very sharp cliff effect? So I think that from a grant policy support perspective, we can smoothen that so that we help them to cope with that change.
4: How do you think we can also protect workers without making firms afraid to restructure openly?
3: It's always quite tough. We know that companies don't restructure sometimes because they want to care for their workers, because they've been with their workers for so long. But some restructure because they have no choice to do that. And then we have the workers who really at the, you know, at the short end of the stick. I think we're not coming from zero, we're working from a strong tripartite system. And a tripartite system has

0: a strong trust level in it. Meaning that no company will actually go into such things without exploring other opportunities. And the unions will not stop all this restructuring. They are good, thoughtful, unnecessarily. They will support that process, caring for the dignity of the workers. So build upon that foundation, exchange information earlier, including things like we are recommending earlier notification. That can help agencies to come in with their support much earlier. Mm. For example, today we are having this conversation in E2I. But if I can have my E2I people in there earlier, on the company shop floor, and work with the workers, it's going to take a lot of anxiety off the system.
1: How would you make the case to an older worker, when their company is going through such restructuring, that their momentary pain will actually lead to a better opportunity for them in the future?
0: One of them was Hwan Sen. They were in traditional, label printer. Now you've got QR code, you go online. What is the value of printing, you know? So, but they made the transition. They made the transition into doing higher level, higher quality printing for security sector, medtech sector, where you have much higher value goods being produced. When you have that, the workers get a chance to earn better pay, more secure in their job.
2: What should a young Singaporean entering the workforce today be able to share about their career 10 or even 20 years from now?
0: Are there things I need to change? Yes, I need to be nimble and adaptable, knowing that whatever they are learned in school, I need to enhance it very quickly when I come out. But at the end, I think we are going to put Singapore in a better state because an AI-empowered economy is going to take us much further than an economy that doesn't have AI power empowering. So embrace it, you know, chase that the bright future, and we will walk along that journey with you. And if you do need to change, if you do drop off that path, that helping hand will be there for you.
3: The Manpower Ministry will ramp up inspections at smaller construction sites and other high-risk sectors following two fatal accidents this month. It's also called on contractors to conduct a voluntary safety timeout until Wednesday. Elksis Thung with this report.
4: In this quiet neighbourhood, just another house undergoing renovation. To ensure regulations are being followed, these officers are conducting a surprise visit. Behind me is a landed property in Thompson undergoing construction. MOM has flagged several contraventions of the workplace safety and health guidelines. For example, if you see over there, that blue tarp, there are no guardrails there, and so it means that the workers are at risk for fall from height. Inside, officers found nails sticking out of wood and scaffolding tied with just a piece of wire. Steel reinforcement bars left carelessly on top of scaffolding, just inches away from workers' heads. There's even a hacksaw out in the open. And workers could easily fall through this hole for the lift, as there are no railings. The Manpower Ministry says the recent worksite deaths are concerning.
5: Especially since we had quite good performance last year. So as a result of that, we called for the safety timeout. We want the industry to really pay attention, review their risk assessment, safe work procedures, and also remind their workers to pay attention to safety and health. From our statistics last year, the smaller work sites actually contributed more than 60% of our fatal cases in the sector, so we are paying high attention.
4: MOM says it will continue investigations into this worksite to fully document the issues before deciding on the final penalties. This includes reviewing drone footage that it used to inspect the rooftop, which could not be safely accessed.
3: SMRT will provide free advertising spaces at its platforms and bus stops for selected charities to raise awareness for their causes. It's part of a three-year contribution of up to $1 million Singapore dollars by the Culture, Community and Youth Ministry to encourage donations and volunteerism. Charities, particularly those with institutions of public character status, can run outreach campaigns across SMRT's North, South, East, West and Circle lines, as well as the Bukit Panjang LRT line. SMRT has also inked a new partnership with National Gallery Singapore to promote art, culture and public engagement across its network.
6: Every day, Over 3 million journeys are made on SMRT's networks.

That's 3 million moments. Moments of commuting, of moving, of quiet reflection. It's happening all across the arteries of our city. What if the spaces that we pass through every day could inspire,

0: I am currently at Promenade MRT, and I just finished a briefing with LTA on these enhanced wayfinding signs. But honestly, I still don't really understand how to read this. I'm trying to get to Buona Vista MRT station, and I think we'll just figure out as we go. I think I would say I'm quite an expert in taking the MRT. LTA did say that this station is a little bit tricky because it branches out to Dhoby Ghaut and also the rest of the Circle Line. But hopefully I don't get lost. So anti-clockwise and clockwise, today I am at Promenade and I'm trying to get to Buona Vista. I think when the Circle Line is completed on the 12th of July, I will be able to take the clockwise direction to Buona Vista. But today, not done yet lah, so I will have to go through the anti-clockwise direction, passing through Paya Lebar. So let's see if I can find where to go. I think there are some new signs here. Didn't used to be this last time, but okay, Paya Lebar is there. Some observations. Just now the announcement was saying that it is going anti-clockwise on this platform. I think the signboards have also been labelled anti-clockwise, so that's quite helpful. But anyway, my train is here, so I'm gonna get going. I just reached Buona Vista from Promenade, and actually it was quite straightforward for me because there was only one direction that I can travel in right now, which is anti-clockwise. But just now I managed to speak to some of the passengers to see if they were confused or their journey was equally straightforward.
1: I think it might also get time to make people get used to, or probably more signages to show a few stations instead of just anti-clockwise. Yeah, so people can have that sense of familiarity.
2: I would still like to see what stations come next, I think, personally. So like, if I use that in conjunction with the static maps, I think perhaps it works.
3: I think enough to get a bit time to get used to, but eventually I think it's more intuitive and people will eventually just be able to see it as the normal.
4: The train approaching platform is in the anti-clockwise direction.
0: The verdict is that it is quite manageable, but it might get more challenging once the Circle Line loop closes. But you can go give it a try.
5: Oh, still ahead on this bulletin, brace yourselves for warmer and drier days ahead as El Nino is set to return, raising the risk of haze in the region. That's an extension of a price freeze for over 500 essential items in FairPrice supermarkets to support households managing costs amid global uncertainty.
6: In the morning as Asia wakes up to a new day. Get up to speed with major events shaping lives in the region and other parts of the world.
7: Putting things in perspective with eye-opening reports and expert analysis as a new era of global politics breeds power struggles and shifting alliances.
6: We get to the heart of the matter and take stock of the issues you're invested in with on-the-ground reports and wall-to-wall coverage. But viewing it all from a regional lens because we put Asia first.
8: Saturday on Japan Hour. It's a three-day cycle from Kanazawa to Rokasaki, from Noren
9: Steaky.
8: 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Viewing all 40 varieties of cherry blossoms to cycling on a beach that stretches across 8 kilometres long. Japan Hour, Saturday on CNA.
10: 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And IHI.
11: Little children stare at me because they've never seen a young auntie using a cane to walk.
12: In office, some of them will call me the pharmacy dispenser because I have so many common medications.
13: My biggest wish is that she recovers to a certain extent, that the pain is manageable.
14: A new four-part series on living with chronic pain. Starting 30th May on CNA.

0: tonight's top stories. Vietnamese President Tô Lâm has called for stronger preventive diplomacy at the Shangri-La Dialogue, urging countries to address threats early and uphold a rules-based order. Singapore and Vietnam signed several agreements to deepen cooperation in areas ranging from manufacturing to food security during Vietnamese President Tô Lâm's state visit. On smaller construction sites and other high-risk workplaces will face increased inspections after numerous safety lapses were found during a surprise check today. We're coming following two fatal workplace accidents this month. Hotter and lasting longer. That's the forecast for the dry season this year. The Meteorological Service Singapore warning of a possible double whammy of climate phenomena from June. The agency says there is an 8 in 10 chance of El Niño occurring this year, pointing to warning signs such as water at higher temperatures than usual building up beneath the ocean surface in the eastern tropical Pacific. El Niño is likely to develop in June to July and may become stronger towards September. For Singapore, this often means hotter temperatures or higher temperatures and less rainfall. From July to August, a positive Indian Ocean dipole is predicted to develop. Cooler surface waters in the eastern Indian Ocean lead to fewer clouds forming and less rainfall over parts of Southeast Asia, including Singapore. Hotter, dry weather from both climate patterns raising the risk of fires and haze in Singapore. The Met Service says in 1997, Singapore's driest year on record saw the same conditions. It warns the dry season could last until October, with some experts going further and suggesting into February.
1: Less rainfall would give us the chance that the pollutants will stay in the air longer time, and also good for the long-term, the long-range transport. And without the rainfall, there is a less chance that the pollutant in the air can be removed by a rainfall. So this is from the climate perspective.
0: And Professor Stephen Yim himself joins us in the studio. He's the founding director of the Center for Climate Change and Environmental Health at Nanyang Technological University. He's also professor at the Asian School of the Environment and the Lee Kong Chian School of Medicine. Thank you so much for coming in this evening, Professor Yim. That quick read we did before we heard from you in that soundbite, a lot of it is based on modelling, predictive modelling. So when you say there's an 8 in 10 chance of something happening, laymen like myself will say, well, I want certainty. Could you explain what you mean when you say this is likely? How do you make your predictions for predictions like these?
2: Yeah. So now there are different kinds of climate projection using the model simulations. There will be the uncertainty of different kinds of models. But what we find now is the current projection quite consistently saying that over 80% of the chance that the El Niño would occur. At the same time, in the Indian Ocean part, that we also see the trend that with the cooler surface water temperature, that would drive us to have a positive phase of Indian Ocean Dipole. Both of them, with El Niño and a positive phase of Indian Ocean Dipole, will give our region warmer and drier condition.
0: Is this the worst-case scenario or a median scenario for you when you predict these things?
2: So far, the current the climate projection also found that the El Niño will be developed a very strong intensity. So the last one that we experienced such kind of condition of the combination between El Niño and the positive phase of Indian Ocean Dipole will be a good example, will be 1997. Which give us a very dry and the warm condition. So in terms of rainfall reduction is around 53%, which is a very substantial compared with the long-term mean.
0: So in other words, you are able to make these projections because the conditions mirror those of 1997?
2: It's because of that we are not only using the model projection only, but also see the trend of the surface water in the Pacific Ocean and also Indian Ocean to see how would be the trend to develop this kind of extreme the climate variability condition. So both the observations and also model simulations would drive us to have this kind of conclusion in the trend over 80%, this kind of condition would happen.
0: All right. Just before we came to you, there was a soundbite of yourself talking about haze. For Singaporeans, it's a perennial concern. I think even someone like me would think you're hotter, drier weather. We're more likely to have fires, and that's more likely to directly cause some kind of haze. But it is beyond just hotter, dry weather and forest fires. What other links do we look at when we say haze could worsen because of these weather predictions that you are making?
2: So let me describe the two very important factors to drive to have a transboundary haze condition would be, first, the favorable climate condition. As we experienced in the past different cases, 1997, 2015, 2023, we come across a drier and warmer condition with less cloud formation, such that we have less rainfall. So pollutants can accumulate longer time in the air, such that would be good for the long-term transport. Second one is the emission. Because in the dry condition, so the peatland or vegetation, the fires will be most likely to happen because the dry condition, warmer condition would trigger this kind of the fire hotspot to appear. At the same time, we have biomass burning activities. Also, once the fire starts, that could spread very quickly because of the dry condition. So if now look at to the two factors, now one is 80% the chance will happen. Now we'll see how is the second factor will play around.
0: All right. What can we do given that these variabilities suggest that this is a high likelihood of this happening? Can we do things in good time in advance?
2: Okay. From the individual point of view, so we have three recommendations. The first one is we should develop a routine that we check the weather and air quality before we plan our activities, which is
0: every day?
2: Every day, I would say, because that would be good, especially for the vulnerable population. For example, patients with the preconditions of respiratory disease like asthma, COPD, that would be good to check the weather condition like the temperature level, as well as the air quality condition. So if you find the condition may not be good for your health status, so better that you can rearrange or plan your activities accordingly and try not to have any outdoor activities as intensive as usual. So that would protect your health. Second one is, if you think that you need to like more protection, so better you have the air purifier at the working place and also at your home if possible. But choosing the air purifier is also the tricky part, because usually we recommend to have the air purifier with the HEPA filter, which is a very effective like filter for us to filter out particles.
0: This is obviously on the box, it would say we've got
2: correct,
0: the safety sensor.
2: Correct, correct. And at the same time, we have to pay attention to the pumping volume, the rates. If your house is really big, your room is bigger, if your air purifier is have a relatively lower volume rate, a pumping rate, so that will be the removal rate is not as fast as the particle penetrated from outside to inside indoor environment. So that is you have to choose the correct air purifier. The last one is you should prepare enough filter, enough mask, which is not the surgical mask that we usually see in the COVID, because that is not effective to filter out particles. So the more effective type should be the N95, which is very effective to remove the particles during the haze.
0: So in other words, we should be stocking up on these all, knowing what Singaporeans are like. They will run out and we'll be rushing out, fighting each other for masks and air purifiers.
2: I think it depends on the conditions. Majority, especially for like population or patients with the precondition.
0: Yeah.
2: So it is also good for them to manage their exposures every day, not only during the haze.
0: So take precautions in good time, thanks
2: correct
0: to warnings from agencies like yours. Thanks
2: correct
0: for that. Professor Steve Yin from NTU, thank you for coming in this evening.
2: Thank you.
0: Local farmers will get more time to build new farms and meet production targets under Singapore's revised agri-land lease framework. Singapore Food Agency says the aim is to give farmers more time to plan, build infrastructure and establish markets before scaling up production. Existing farms will be given the flexibility to diversify their production to meet their annual production targets.
3: I think it's very challenging to achieve the potential production output if the market is not there. So I'm glad that SFA have been what it calls flexible and understand the market situation and allow farmer to be more flexible and have a longer time to achieve the potential production output.
4: Farms now can actually focus on maybe very more interesting varieties of vegetables that normally would not be seen because they're trying to fulfill the original list of vegetables they need to grow. In terms of cost and prices, it will just be a matter of supply and demand. But when your new things come out, then you also open new channels. And I think that is the most beneficial.
0: Two land parcels have also been put up for tender. The first is located along Neo Tew Harvest Lane in Lim Chu Kang, near Kranji Marshes. The second site is situated along Sungai Tengah Lane, next to Tengah River. Both sites will be leased for 20 years and are designated for vegetable farming. An industry observer says the plots are likely to be used for soil-based farming, given its land size.
5: Vegetables and fibre production is one of the components that we're looking at. And in time to come, we will probably see integration of new farming technology to be integrated in this soil-based vegetable farming, such that the productivity can be enhanced. And these locally produced vegetables are also very important in time of food supply chain disruption.
0: Fair Price Group is extending its price freeze for daily essential items at its supermarkets from June until the end of August. More products will also have their prices locked from over 300 to over 500 items. This includes staples like rice, eggs and milk, as well as senior and baby care products. The move aims to help households manage grocery costs amid global uncertainty and supply chain pressures. Fair Price Group says it will roll out more targeted support for seniors and vulnerable communities in the coming months. Still ahead on this bulletin, Mandai's fifth and final wildlife park opens today. We take you inside the attraction and its one-of-a-kind encounters.
6: I'm back! My name is Shermin, and you might know me from my search for the one. Now that that is done and dusted, I'm on a new quest now. One that involves my all-time favourite manga, Berserk. And the artist behind it, Kentaro Miura.
7: Kentaro Miura is a very private person. He's some, like, figure shrouded in mystery.
6: But with Miura no longer around,
8: I guess I'm 34 years too late.
6: I'm banking on others to tell me more about him.
7: Oh, how is Kentaro Miura's personality like? I'm
6: so desperate, I'm even reaching out to manga legends. Just to find out more about Berserk and Miura. Catch Shermin's Manga Mayhem, 30th May, Saturday on CNA.
9: Drugs like this are part of the new wave that we are seeing in the drug market.
10: 17-year-old Chinese male smoking weed. He was pronounced dead the same day, but there was no weed in the system.
11: Someone told me, hey, this is similar to weed. It's more intense. After a while, people start overdose.
12: They are calling this the soft drug. It's okay to take them because you won't be able to be caught.
13: That is mushrooming of clandestine labs.
14: मैंने एक लैब में खुद गया और बनते हुए देखा। Astronaut जैसा suit पूरा ऊपर से नीचे suit full cover.
15: Drug syndicate is very smart. 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

0: Mandai Wildlife Reserve's 10-year rejuvenation plan is now complete with the opening of Rainforest Wild Asia, its fifth and final park. The attraction is also Southeast Asia's first to house the endangered okapi. Rachel Ting with this report.
1: These rare animals may look like zebras or deer, but look again. They're okapi, native to the Congo Basin in Central Africa and a close cousin of the giraffe. Less than 15,000 of them are left in the wild, but Mandai Wildlife Group hopes to breed more of the endangered species. Mandai's third and newest animal hospital will also rehabilitate rescued wildlife in Singapore while offering visitors a rare glimpse into the work of its vets.
2: We actually can showcase, for example, animal species that come to Mandai, like the state that they are in, and also, for example, if let's say there are any medicinal or medical treatment that is ongoing, what sort of care is being given to the animal. Sometimes when we receive like young individuals as well, the team will take good care of the young to make sure that they are growing up to be ready to be rehabilitated.
1: Other animals, including the African painted dogs, Asian small clawed otters, and ring-tailed lemurs are also residents here. And visitors won't just get wildlife, they'll also get a dose of adventure.
3: Now I'm currently 11 meters above ground level and I've got a bird's eye view of the entire lemur land, which is modeled after the forest of Madagascar. And this is designed to give the lemurs as natural a habitat as possible. I've had to climb up several ladder rungs just to get up here. And in a few minutes time, I'll be doing a 10 meter descent drop back to ground level. And this is one of the most exciting adventures here at the newly opened park.
1: Other high element thrills include an 8-meter tall swing and a canopy ride. The Mandai Wildlife Reserve is home to 5 wildlife parks: the Singapore Zoo, River Wonders, Night Safari, Bird Paradise, and Rainforest Wild Adventure, West and East. There are also indoor attractions, a resort, event space, and outdoor high-end campsites. The entire site is the size of 173 football fields.
4: Singapore, as a city-state, a very urbanized place, can find a sustainable way of development where nature and our economic activity can come together hand in hand, and yet devoting our pursuit of science and excellence to the conservation of nature.
1: The Singapore Tourism Board says having these attractions in one area provides a unique experience that no other regional destinations can duplicate. It says this development will help Singapore achieve its 2040 target of earning at least $47 billion in tourism receipts.
0: Disabled children will now have more toys that they can genuinely enjoy after 20 volunteer engineers from DSO National Laboratories modified more than 70 off-the-shelf products just for them. Developed with Rainbow Centre, the project uses custom 3D printed switches to help children with physical and motor challenges operate toys more easily. All the switches themselves can be printed and replaced on demand at about a fifth the cost of commercial alternatives.

0: And join us to share more about these modified toys and how DSO repurposes its engineering skills for the community is Wong Jit Chin. Now, he's Principal Defence Research Engineer at the DSO National Laboratories. He's also team lead of DSO's toy modification project. Thanks so much for coming in.
1: Thank you.
0: Now, you've got those toys, a sample of them in front of us.
1: Yes.
0: Explain how these switches, I can see them as well, printed, easy, cheap to replace, and why they might better suit children who have, say, more challenged or motor skills.
1: Okay. I will start with the cuddly toy. This is a toy giraffe. And when the toy giraffe is bought off the shelf, it is meant for fine motor skills. There's a tiny button here that the child will need to press in order to play. So this poses a significant challenge for children with physical disabilities. So what we did is we modified the toy. To modify the toy, this means that we rewire the interface from this button to this port over here, where we can use a big switch to play with the toy. And with this big switch, the child can now press this button to interact with the toy.
0: Okay. So essentially any toy, and you have to, I'm genuinely ignorant here, any toy that requires perhaps more finer, as you said, motor skills to activate. For example, that capybara, or you essentially change the activation to a larger mode, a button that is far easier to depress.
1: Yes. Yes, for most toys, we can do that. What we do is we change the mode of activation. So we look at the circuitry inside to identify which part triggers the toy's interaction mode, and we connect it to a big button.
0: Okay. DSO, one associates that with high-tech defense. This is not what one usually associates with what the DSO does.
1: Yes. So in DSO, our primary mission is to protect the nation. Okay, our wider mission is to use our expertise and skill sets to give back to the society. So toy modification is one of them. When we tap onto our centralized pool of talents to modify the toys, we are using our skill sets to build a more inclusive society. We hope that every child, regardless of their abilities, can play with the toys.
0: Arguably, national defence includes education and inclusivity at every level.
1: Yes.
0: To include making sure that children have fun,
1: yes,
0: with different abilities. But you also work with Rainbow Centre, so it's not you don't just design randomly, arbitrarily out of the blue. They tell you where the problems lie and you design to address those problems.
1: Yes, this project was in collaboration with Rainbow Centre. So Rainbow Centre identified that toy modification is one of their needs. Yes.
0: And you also design files, instructional videos for Rainbow Centre. What are these and why?
1: Because we strive to give back to the community with the maximum impact. And for this to happen, it needs to be sustainable. So we provide the design files and the video instruction files to empower the instructors, the therapists, the educators and the parents, so
0: but
1: that
0: what
1: they can
0: are, what are the design files? What are how do they instruct? What do the videos include? What's the content like?
1: So looking at this toy giraffe here, we have did modification. So we have generated a video to show how to do this so that the educators and the parents can do it themselves. Then for the design files, because these switches are 3D printed switches that are used to play with the giraffe. And we have the design files that we will provide to Rainbow Centre so that they can print on their own to produce more switches or to modify or even to repair it.
0: And potentially also improve on it since they have the blueprint for the design.
1: Yes, you're right.
0: Okay. That in mind, 70, so I just find that hard to... So very quickly, 70, if you could divide it into categories, what would those be? And given those categories, where do you see in the future, how you intend to expand on this or improve on it?
1: So these 70 toys are broken down into different categories. Rainbow Centre has identified the categories for us. For example, a cuddly toy is one category, dancing toy is another category, visually stimulating toy is another category, and so on. So based on this, we modified the toys. And we are now looking at the feedback that's been given to us by the educators and the parents. And based on that, we will evaluate how do we move ahead in the future and what other toys can we work on in the future.
0: Any hints of what those toys might be?
1: Oh, maybe toys that that are more fun for the children. And the definition of fun depends on the feedback from the children.
0: Okay, all right. Feedback from educators, feedback from the children themselves.
1: Yes.
0: Thanks so much for coming in and joining us this evening. Mr. Wong Jit Chin is Principal Defence Research Engineer at the DSO National Laboratories. Thank you.
1: Thank you.
0: That's Singapore Tonight. Good night.

0: Southeast Asia, a region steeped in history, now helping to write the future of our world. From the corridors of power to the region's most remote corners, we'll break down the news driving some of the world's largest economies and explain why it matters.
1: On East Asia Tonight, with me, Otelie Edwards.

0: My grandpa was the first one who came to Hong Kong.
1: I'm from Nepal and I live in Lisbon for many years now.
2: I feel that Thai people see me as a part of London. Sawadee
3: Tengo es que puedo coger lo bueno de la cultura china y quedármelo, y lo bueno de la cultura española y quedármelo.
4: I can't do anything because I stay in India 10 years.
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6: I'm proud of being Filipina and at the same time, I'm proud of what I achieved here in Barcelona.
7: 지금은 인도에서 거의 가족처럼 함께하고 있습니다.
8: 남이 많은가?
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0: When I leave to the Chennai, I feel like, oh God, I'm home.
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11: We unpack the key drivers behind the developments so you can stay ahead.

0: This actually reminds me of a story that my grandpa used to tell my dad. So when you're hiding in the jungle, how do you know whether it's safe? Answer was actually spider webs. You're passing by an area and it's filled with spider web. It means that you're safe because nobody has passed through. But if the spider webs have been cleared, then that's a warning sign for you. My name is Sin Eun, and I'm here with John, an expert in war history, to find out how Fort Connaught played an important role for Singapore during the Second World War.
1: What we don't know is the size of this fort. It has been abandoned for a long time. It is no longer very clear where the fort starts and where it ends. So I'm here with a LiDAR team that's going to do a 3D scan of the entire site.
0: LiDAR uses laser beams to scan the surroundings and turns them into 3D maps of the environment.
1: Okay, here we are at the 9.2-inch gun emplacement. And what we have here are two ammunition spaces. The shells will be kept here on standby. And when required, these will be taken out and loaded onto the main gun and it'll be fired off. Area here is different. This would have been the elevator shaft.
0: Special permission must be granted to explore these spaces. We've secured it, and guided by John's deep knowledge of war history, we are going to unearth what lies beneath Fort Connaught.

0: This was the elevator shaft. You can still see some of the fittings and fixtures that still survive. And quite likely there would have been an engine there that would be helping with the hoisting, loading, and the propulsion of the elevator shaft.
1: Is that the gun emplacement that we saw just now?
0: Yes, it is. This confirms that the gun emplacement is supplied by munitions stored underground. And they use this elevator shaft that you saw earlier. The LiDAR scan shows that it connects to the chamber that we scanned earlier.
2: Seeing this bunker at this massive scale, it's difficult for me to believe that the British were completely unprepared as the Japanese forces advanced in 1942. The British had the strength and ammunition. What caused their downfall was the lack of information or intel.
3: Stronghold, naval base, strategic centre, Singapore is above all one of the ramparts of that freedom for which the British Empire stands.
2: And information was exactly what my grandfather was tasked to collect for the Allied forces. But how much of his stories were reliable? And how much of what we knew were true?
4: In morning of the 8th of February, 1942, the Japanese begun their assault onto the British impregnable fortress. Singapore,

The only way to discover the secrets behind these forgotten relics and memories is a journey through time.

0: 妈咪。
1: I'm Sin Eun. I'm at a cemetery with my father, mother, and younger brother. It's Qingming, a Chinese festival where families come together for tomb sweeping and honoring the departed. We're at the grave of my grandfather, Wong Chu Hien.
2: My family lives in Singapore, and it's been many, many years.

0: Since I've actually come here for a tomb sweeping. I come from a family of storytellers. My earliest memory, my father tucking us into bed and telling us about different stories, different experiences, and often contain many morals. And this sparked my interest in history. I think from a very, very young age, I was taught to connect with it on a very personal, very emotional, and a very deep level.
1: My grandfather was born in 1926. He came to Malaya from China when he turned 9.
0: After my grandfather's passing, my father started to share stories about what my grandfather used to do during World War II. And this came as a surprise to me. I mean, my dad used to tell us many stories when we were young, and we were no stranger, you know, to these very epic tales of adventure, of survival. But he had never once shared anything about my grandfather. It was in my early teens where I found out that my grandfather was actually a resistance fighter in Force 136.
1: My grandfather was only a teenager when war broke out. Yet, he volunteered to join the resistance fighters when Malaya fell. Was the invasion of Malaya that swift and devastating that many like him had no choice but to defend their country the only way they could? February 1942.

0: Under the cover of darkness, the Japanese launched an insidious assault on Singapore from Johor in Malaysia.
1: They said the Japanese knew that the place in Sarimbun, on the northern western part of Singapore, was not well defended. Moreover, the British felt that the Japanese couldn't come through the Sarimbun because of the mangrove swamp. It's a place where they least expect them to come and attack.
0: Marching towards Singapore City, the next objective was to capture Pasir Panjang Hill. At the highest point is Bukit Chandu, what is now known as Kent Ridge Park. This is to further pressure the British to relinquish control of Singapore.
1: This is Science Park Drive. This is the exact route the Japanese took to capture Bukit Chandu. So if you look in this area here, you have lush greens on your right, you have lots of industrial buildings on your left. But just imagine, 80 years ago, it was a bloody battleground.
0: But standing in their way were two battalions that consisted of the Malay Regiment, led by an extraordinarily courageous leader, Lieutenant Adnan bin Saidi.
1: We are now at a little valley on Pasir Panjang Ridge Line. On my side here is the ridge line that goes all the way to the top. This side is where we have the Pasir Panjang north side where the Japanese were approaching. You can see a drain today. This was once a stream, and this stream actually connects to Normanton Tank.
0: Normanton Tank, also known as the Normanton Oil Fuel Depot, is a critically important facility built by the British to store fuel for the military. Although well-trained and familiar with the terrain, Lieutenant Adnan and his small band of men could not withstand wave after wave of Japanese attack. On 14th February 1942, the Malay Regiment was trapped at Point 226, the highest point of Bukit Chandu.
1: Why 226? Because 226 represents 226 feet above sea level. This was where the Malay Regiment actually reorganized after most of the objectives were captured by the Japanese. For Lieutenant Adnan, this was the last stand. He gave a last shout to the men, no? Biar putih tulang, jangan putih mata, which means death before dishonor.
0: The chaos of the withdrawal by the military was mirrored in the fear civilians felt as Japanese advanced. My own family was caught up in those dark days.
2: 那个时候日军已经占领马来西亚半岛，而且到处都屠杀人，公公婆婆他们带着几个孩子，已经把那个衣服啦这些逃跑的东西都已经准备好了的。所以有一次，我的公公忽然间惊醒过来，我的婆婆就问他：“你怎么不睡好来？什么事情？” 那么他就继续睡，他继续睡，一会儿他又再一次的惊醒，我的婆婆就有点斥责他说：“你为什么不睡好？你弄睡不好，我们也睡得不好。”公公就说：“我梦见我的爸爸。”我爸爸讲：“你还不跑啊？”我的婆婆就立刻起床，拿着那些随身的衣服哈，抱着孩子牵着，就赶快逃跑。 跑了不多，不是很远的地方哦。那些不远的那个茅草屋就火烧起来，那被屠杀的那种惨叫声哈，很远都听得到。
0: The Japanese army captured Singapore in just 7 days. Even after the British surrendered, the fighting still raged on. A resistance movement started. Those defeated were already thinking of their next move.
2: I've seen a lot of these graves. I've never seen a grave like your grandma's. You see, he put his life's legacy on this grave. 1941年世界二次大战，他马来西亚他是一个抗日军中队的情报员，是盟军136部队少尉无线电发电员，这个是他的生平的记载。
0: I'm meeting one of my earliest history professors, John Kwok, historian and expert on World War II history in Singapore.
3: I remember coming to this very location with my brother, and we actually scoured the entire exhibition, you know, looking through picture after picture, just trying to find a trace of my grandfather here. But you know what? I actually have a couple of newspaper clippings about my grandfather.
4: Okay, let's have a look. Oh, okay, so
3: this is my grandfather in the middle.
4: Okay, I recognize this one, Tan Chong Tee. And this is Mr. Tam over here. And I think these are the members of Force 136.
0: Both Tan Chong Tee and Tam Sien Yen were prominent resistance fighters from Force 136. Their leader was the war hero Lim Bo Seng.
4: When the British lost Singapore, they still wanted to keep a presence in Malaya and Singapore. So Force 136 was formed to cover areas like Burma, Malaya and China. So we're talking about Force 136 B branch that was operating in Malaya and Singapore. And their job was to actually infiltrate into parts of Japanese occupied territories and gather information. So the British were interested to know things like how the Japanese were moving their supplies around. They wanted to know the patterns of life during that time period as well. All of this was to eventually plan for a recapture or a reinvasion of Malaya. And they would usually recruit from the refugee population, mostly Chinese. Why? Because there was no way a European-looking person was going to blend in into Malaya. So they needed local-looking people. So the Chinese were their best option that they had.
3: And how were these recruits trained?
4: They were trained in all sorts of skills that would allow them to observe patterns of life in the towns and the villages, how to encrypt information, how to send transmitted radio signals that cannot be read, how to contact the head office in India or Sri Lanka. It's all about harvesting information about what's going on in Singapore and Malaya.
5: My father's life and work are quite strict. 他的所有的用具，好像锄头啦、镰刀啦，必须要整理的非常整齐，用过后要放回原位，感觉是像是一个军人的那种生活。如果你放的不够整齐，或者放错地方，那第二天他如果看到的话，他就会很严厉的斥责你。
4: That was exactly how an intelligence agent is expected to behave. If he's operating in this area and he senses that something is off, he has to quickly leave. Because if he was captured, the Japanese will torture him. And they torture intelligence agents because he will know encryption codes, he will know methods of passing information back to the head office. So he has that kind of vital information that they would really kill to get.
0: Intelligence officers like my grandfather were not the only ones lurking in the shadows to gather crucial information. The Japanese were doing the same too.
6: Journey across Asia through stories of change, resilience and rediscovery this June on CNA. As countries across Asia race towards cleaner energy, communities are rethinking how they power their everyday lives. From solar fields to offshore wind farms, witness the transition towards a more sustainable future. In Power to the People. Hikikomori, a growing phenomenon of social withdrawal, is now affecting youths in Singapore.
7: They always hide under the bed, doesn't want to go to school.
6: Follow four individuals over 6 months as families search for answers and possible solutions in shutdown. And as Singapore transformed over the past two centuries, so too did its rivers and waterways.
8: Before Raffles came to Singapore, it was once a wet rice paddy field.
6: Rediscover the water channels that once shaped the island in Lost Rivers this June on CNA.
9: My grandpa was the first one who came to Hong Kong.
10: I'm from Nepal and I live in Lisbon for many years now.
11: I feel that Thai people see me as a part of London.
12: ¡Sawadee!
13: Tengo es que puedo coger lo bueno de la cultura china y quedármelo, y lo bueno de la cultura española y quedármelo.
14: I can't do anything because I stay in India 10 years.
15: I'm BT.
16: I'm proud of being Filipina and at the same time, I'm proud of what I achieved here in Barcelona.
17: 지금은 인도에서 거의 가족처럼 함께하고 있습니다.
18: 남이 많은가?
19: Things can coexist together, and that's the beauty of Hong Kong as well.
9: When I leave to the Chennai, I feel like, oh God, I'm home.
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6: CNA wins big at the New York Festivals 2026 with an outstanding haul of 16 awards, including 11 gold, 2 silver, and 3 bronze. Recognized on the global stage for trusted news, excellence in journalism, and compelling documentaries. CNA, understand Asia.

0: This is an old map from 1941 with a focus on installations useful to the Japanese army, including air bases, oil depots, and communications broadcast towers. In another map, the Japanese knew where all the defenses were located. It was undeniable. The Japanese had an upper hand in the information of war.
1: Well, when it comes to spying, the Japanese pretty much have it down to an art form. They will bring agents in, they'll set up their local informant networks. They will have established networks already in place even before the invasion of Singapore and Malaya.
0: The Japanese military tapped into their network in places around Middle Road. Once known as Little Japan, Middle Road was where the Japanese community lived during their time in Singapore.
1: They will get information that's really well needed for operation planners. Certain professions that were more in contact with the people or with the officers that would use those services. So you have things like photographers, dentists, barbers. Officers usually will go to barber or in groups. They'll be chatting, you know, oh, I'm heading back tomorrow. My ship is in dock now. But when they're doing that, the barber is listening. These nuggets of information feed into the whole planning process. They even can produce maps, detailed maps, that actually help the ground operations whenever they are launched. Intel information is very crucial to any military operation. The more of this you can gather, the better of it your planning can be. You can launch an operation and that's going to be very swift, very efficient, and minimize casualties.
0: But why was the capture of Singapore so important to the Japanese? What did they really want?
1: So, Singen, we are now in a restricted area. This building is a former View Road Hospital, built in 1941. But the hospital only came to being in 1975. What most people don't realize is that this building has a very strong connection to the war in Singapore.
0: John tells me that the area surrounding this former View Road Hospital has been slated for development.
1: So I'm here with a LiDAR team that's going to do a 3D scan of the entire site. They'll tell us things that we have not found out about this place.
0: LiDAR stands for Light Detection and Ranging. The scanner sends out millions of light beams and records the beams as they bounced off different surfaces. The distances travelled are recorded, and with that data, a point cloud model can be created of the entire site.
1: All right, we are here on the highest floor of the View Road building. And why is it called View Road? I think it has to do with the view it offers. I mean, look at that.
0: Lying less than 5 kilometers away is the present-day Seatrium Admiralty Yard. But back in 1938, it was part of a vast military infrastructure that gilded Singapore's reputation as an impregnable fortress.
1: Today, we tend to think the naval base is just centered on the dockyard area over here. But actually, if you look at the entire map of the naval base, literally stretched from one end, from the causeway here, to right at the other end at Sembawang over here. And the naval base was an important facility that the Japanese wanted to capture. This was because with the capture of the naval base, the Japanese can expand their operations further into the Indian Ocean and the South China Sea area.
2: And from this watchtower, you actually get a 360 view of the coastline.
1: Exactly. This is essentially a key position that afforded the Japanese a holistic 360 view of all their assets in the region. On this side here, you can see there's an interesting feature here. It's called a torpedo depot, which means that this area was likely used to service submarines.
0: My grandfather used to claim that he was a special escort for high-ranking officials during the war. So they took a hike across the jungles. And there, my grandfather claimed he escorted them into a submarine for a special meeting. As a kid, when I heard this story for the first time, I really did not think that this story was true. It sounded quite incredulous. After finding out about submarines that were used in World War II, I realized that what my grandfather used to say might be true.
2: It sounds like this watchtower has a huge strategic significance in the story of the war.
1: That's right.
0: Despite a lack of official records, John believes that there are still some things yet to be discovered.
1: This is a LiDAR scan of the entire View Road building. And it's an extraordinary one. You can see all the details here.
3: With this LiDAR scan over here, we are able to map out the entire building in a 3D scale. And then we are able to see every window, every corridor, every door.
1: That's interesting. I've never realized that at this courtyard, the two blocks here, the corridors are facing each other. But the other courtyard, it's different.
2: So what could this kind of design inconsistency mean?
1: We know that the British started the construction of the building. It is likely that they finished the two wings, but this inconsistent

part here may suggest that it was actually finished by the Japanese. This was not a building that was built at the one go. There is a further clue to suggest that this was a Japanese military

0: So how we know that this area was used by the Japanese Imperial Navy is the presence and discovery of this piece of equipment over here, a diesel-powered generator. And we know that this particular model was only manufactured during the war period. And the Japanese Imperial Navy used this type of generators to power all their base facilities. So if you look at the size of this generator, it would have been impossible to fit through the doorway that we walked. See, that's made of brick, and that's cement. And it's quite likely that this was actually installed here, and then the wall was built around it, encasing it in a room like this. It seems to suggest that this was all built to protect the diesel generator in this room. At some point of time, the Wheel Road building was used by the Imperial Navy as a base building.
1: Singapore's strategic location was clear in the maps and plans provided by Japanese intelligence. The occupation of Singapore was inevitable.
2: With the Japanese victory at Singapore, the sun set on the British Empire in the east. On Singapore itself, the civilian population suffered too, as the local Chinese were subjected to many painful indignities by their Japanese captors.
1: Under the Japanese occupation, Singapore witnessed the Alexandra Hospital massacre and the infamous Suk Ching massacre. These atrocities of war drove a deep chasm between the persecutors and those who experienced their brutality. But the notions of good and evil were not exactly in a binary, as we've come to discover.
3: 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It's a three-day cycle from Kanazawa to Rokasaki, from Noren
4: Seki
3: to Lacquerware, a full-on seafood meal to a DIY street-style barbecue, viewing all 40 varieties of cherry blossoms, to cycling on a beach that stretches across 8 kilometres long. Japan Hour, Saturday on CNA.
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6: Little children stare at me because they've never seen a young auntie using a cane to walk.
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0: My strongest memory of my grandfather would be that he tended to sit cross-legged on a chair and he'd face the main door and stare intently into space. And it almost seemed as if he was trying to recall something. And he would be lost in thought for hours and hours on end.
1: In the three-day battle from the 12th to 15th of February, more than 7,000 Allied soldiers were killed, 10,000 wounded, and more than 90,000 were captured and made prisoners of war. Resistance fighters like my grandfather melted into the jungles and towns of Singapore and Malaya to continue their work. On 15th February 1942, the Japanese wasted no time in declaring Singapore as their own.
2: So this is where the British formally surrendered to the Japanese. But things were very chaotic. People in Singapore, they were very concerned about what was going to happen next. It did not help also the Japanese started rounding up elements of the Chinese community who they suspected were involved in the anti-Japanese movement. Family members of many of these people who were rounded up approached a very unlikely person for help. He was Shinozaki Mamuro, and he was actually the military advisor to the defense headquarters at a point in time. A number of family members of those people that were basically rounded up to take their family members out of these concentration camps. He found ways to go to different camps and basically, you know, work with the Kempeitai garrison to get these people released. He rounded up about more than 2,000 Chinese prisoners and got them released.
1: During the Suqing operation, Shinozaki gave out 20 to 30,000 safe passage cards and freed almost 2,000 people from dangerous detention. These cards were supposed to be issued to Japanese collaborators and foreign diplomats only.
2: Shinozaki Mamuro came to Singapore before the war and was a press attaché for the Japanese consulate. He was asked to help to collect, you know, intelligence about the British military locations, their military strength. At that point, the British Special Branch really suspected him of being involved in espionage. He was charged for being guilty of performing espionage and prison in Changi Prison.
0: He was imprisoned as a Japanese spy, but he went on to help locals during the Japanese occupation?
2: Yes, exactly. I think one thing we need to understand about Shinozaki is that he was very much a product of his country at the point in time. A very patriotic person with a very strong sense of duty. So on the one hand, of course, he was still a Japanese official with his duties and responsibility. But on the other hand, I think there was this humanitarian aspect to him in which he was genuinely concerned about the people around him. He also was not actively, you know, working against his own government. So, you know, ultimately, I think he did the best he could in the situation that he was in.
1: The war affected people in different ways. For Shinozaki, unable to stomach the atrocities that were committed, he was inclined to help those who were suffering. For some, who were on the receiving end, word of such atrocities hardened them.
0: My father told me that in his lifetime, my grandfather actually killed 3 Japanese people. We suspect there may be more, but these stories were never told to us. My grandfather and his comrades captured a Japanese soldier, and because it was not convenient and even dangerous to bring him along this very treacherous trek through the jungles, they decided that they would get rid of him. It was actually a very common Japanese tactic to bury any captured prisoners alive and just leaving them there to suffocate to death. My grandfather's comrades intended to do the same thing. My grandfather could not bring himself to put this man through such torture. And so what he did was he grabbed a charcoal and he actually hit the soldier on the back of his head

0: ensured that he was unconscious before burying him. I also wondered how my grandfather felt. I wonder if he remembers how this man looked like. And I wonder if the scene and the act of doing it has ever kept him up at night.
1: The surrender of the British and the occupation of the Japanese strengthened one truth for Singapore. She has only herself to count on. It was a time when allies can and will turn against their own. Even the formidable force once tasked to defend Singapore did so.
2: The Padang at this very location was where a newly formed army held grand parades in 1943 and 1944. What had happened was that when Singapore surrendered in 1942, there were 90,000 Allied soldiers who were stuck here. 50,000 of them were Indian.
1: To the Japanese, the Indian soldiers were a valuable source of potential military might they could use to overthrow British rule in India.
2: So what the Japanese did was they formed an alliance with the Indian soldiers. They created what was called the Indian National Army. At the beginning, Captain Mohan Singh, who was of the 14th Punjab Regiment, he was appointed as the head of the Indian National Army. And he organized a brilliant propaganda campaign. And in a few months, about half of the soldiers joined very willingly.
3: So what happened to the other half then?
2: They were reluctant for two reasons. They did not trust the Japanese. They had seen what the Japanese had done to civilians in Singapore. The second reason was that all the Indian soldiers had sworn an oath of loyalty to the British king, and they were not comfortable breaking this oath. So to coerce the other half, Captain Mohan Singh started a regime of repression. Concentration camps were set up, and the ringleaders of those resisting were thrown into these camps and treated very badly. Within about 2 months, almost 90% of the soldiers had already joined the Indian National Army.
3: So you mean to say the leader of the Indian National Army actually threw his own soldiers in a concentration camp?
2: That's correct. It was a very controversial step that he took. From his point of view, he needed the largest number of soldiers on his side to make the INA as effective as possible in the hope to throw the British out. Because I thought they were all traitors, because I felt that aligning with the Japanese was a very wrong thing to do. But then when I started researching it, I saw the men had seen the collapse of the British Empire before their eyes. The choice they'd been given was, you join us to throw the British out of India, otherwise you'll be treated very badly as a POW.

0: occupation, my grandfather was stationed in an area where Hakka Chinese formed the majority. Many from this dialect group are involved in the traditional Chinese medicine trade. Most of the people in that area had some form of understanding of traditional Chinese herbs and what it could do for your body. So for example, if the Japanese were advancing and the resistance fighters had to retreat, then my grandfather would write down a prescription to reduce heatiness, and this would indicate that the resistance fighters had to back off. Now, on the other hand, if the Japanese were retreating, my grandfather would then write down herbs that were meant to increase heatiness, meaning it was a good opportunity for the resistance fighters to conduct acts of sabotage. All of these were written down on these prescription papers, and they were carefully folded and kept in these cups where rubber sap was being collected. And this helped them to avoid detection, because at the same time, the Japanese would find it very difficult to decode, you know, what all of this actually meant. So this became one of the ingenious ways in which information was gathered and passed down. The resistance fighters not only carried out physical covert operations, but also found ways to sabotage the Japanese economic system here in Malaya.
1: This is what we call Japanese invasion currency.
0: What role does money actually play in the larger resistance effort?
1: When the British lost Singapore, they could not fight back in military terms. They thought of a way to try to sabotage the economy by introducing things like inflation. They did was to get Force 136 agents to capture some of these bills, and these bills would be shipped back to England, and plates would be produced to try and print as much as possible, and these agents would then take the currency back to

0: Malay and Singapore, and just introduce it into the economy. If it was a counterfeit note, a design feature is actually missing.
1: I see a tiny ship on the horizon.
0: Right, and it's a realistic looking ship with the smokestack over here. If this was a porch note, you can actually notice that there will be a missing smoke trail over here.
2: From 1942 to 1945, the Japanese were already mass printing war currency to fund their war efforts. Together with Force 136's economic sabotage, the value of the war currency dropped and the price of goods increased frequently. The Japanese were heading towards an economic depression. The end of the occupation was near.
3: 有时候他们有一次他去在一个机场烧那个日军的那战斗机的时候，他为了他要逃跑，要有争取时间逃跑，所以他们就把这个油啊，烧火的那个油，他们点一支香在上面，那个香啊，他点着那个香，那个汽油在下面吗？那个香啊，烧到这个油的时候，它自然就烧起来了，所以他们用这样的方法延长他们逃跑的机会。
2: But creating distractions was only one of the many skills that resistance fighters like my grandfather had to learn to survive the war.
4: I'm back! My name is Shermin, and you might know me from my search for the one. Now that that is done and dusted, I'm on a new quest now, one that involves my all-time favourite manga, Berserk. And the artist behind it, Kentaro Miura.
5: Kentaro Miura is a very private person. He's some like figure shrouded in mystery.
4: But with Miura no longer around,
5: I guess I'm 34 years too late.
4: I'm banking on others to tell me more about him.
5: Oh, how is Kentaro Miura's personality like? I'm
4: so desperate, I'm even reaching out to manga legends. Just to find out more about Berserk and Miura. Catch Shermin's Manga Mayhem, 30th May, Saturday on CNA.
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15: On East Asia Tonight, with me, Otelli Edwards.
2: My grandfather was only a teenager when he joined Force 136. During the Japanese occupation, he was exposed to situations that were beyond his years.
5: One of the scariest stories that my father shared with me was when my grandfather's comrades were betrayed and captured and imprisoned for a week in a clan association by the Japanese. And at the end of a week, they were actually slaughtered. So these stories used to make me cry because my father told me that after the war, my grandpa brought him to the place where all of this happened and he could still remember seeing the bloody handprints on the wall.
2: Resistance fighters like him were not only involved in covert operations, but had to quickly learn how to adapt and survive the harsh conditions of war. Even after the war, my grandfather remained obsessed with teaching such survival skills to his children.
3: 那你来看啊，这个我们叫做地胆头，是形状啊，看见吗？它有点毛毛的。这个哈，你拔下来哈，拔出来，连它的这个根啊，洗干净，煮了以后，这个是气风啊，气势啊，非常的好。
2: But my grandfather, fraught with the violent and horrific experiences of war, never left.
3: 小的时候啊，我们不理解父亲的一些管教方法，我们不理解他的管教的原因，方法是不对的。做孩子的我们当然是活得好动嘛。以前我们煮饭都是烧用烧柴嘛。 所以门前有一些，我们摆放一些的柴木材啊，所以他生气啊，我的哥哥，他在那个路口那边，他就顺便拿一只柴，骂了以后，他就把那个柴丢过去，甚至把我的哥哥的那个嘴巴的都打到流血。然后当时小的时候，我们不理解。 为什么我的爸爸这样的脾气，这样的有时候火这么火爆啊？所以孩子们都不太要靠近他，哎，他们大的很多就不想留在家里，这样子。When
5: I was growing up, my father would expressly tell me that he's not going to cane me, because you know, Grandpa did this to him, did that to him. Grandpa actually grabbed one belt and tie my father's hands, and then he'd use another belt or a hanger or sometimes even an iron rod, and then he'd just get lashed. I never saw where and how this anger came about, and it was often over the smallest, most innocent mistakes that were made.

0: Wow, Gong so happy.
1: Yeah, I've never really seen him this happy. I always remember him scolding people.
0: Yeah, especially me and Haiping.
1: Yeah. I remember he would take the feather duster and yeah. then he'll start running after us. Yeah, and then what did he say? He'll lock you up.
0: Yeah.
1: Why do you think Gong Gong rarely smiled? Do you think it's got to do with whatever happened to him when he was young?
0: Yeah, probably. I mean, he was only like 17, 18 when he went to war, right? I think Gong Gong suffered from post-traumatic stress disorder.
1: PTSD?
0: Yeah. Can see a lot of the odd habits. It doesn't make sense.
1: Mm.
0: But I think Gong Gong took it to an extreme level. You know, from the way he gets easily angry, especially at children, you know.
1: I think one of the reasons why my father would tell me these stories with a lot of passion and great detail could have been a way for him to process and understand the kind of hardship and the kind of life that my grandfather had to go through. My grandfather was indeed very abusive towards my father, and that kind of coloured the dynamic between the both of them. And I think my father grew up trying to rationalise and trying to understand, you know, why is it his father behaved the way he did? Why was his life marked with violence? And why was a lot of this pain and violence inflicted upon his own children? And in his journey to understanding why and to find closure and come to terms, especially after my grandfather's death, I believe my father found a lot of comfort. He found a space to process what had happened to him, and it helped him to explain the way that my grandfather was. The war ended on 12 September 1945. Force 136 disbanded 2 years later, in 1947, and many active agents were demobilized. They were told to go back to living life as normal civilians, but my grandfather continued to have a strong sense of duty to his country and to those who suffered. He volunteered to exhume mass graves. As an intelligence officer, he was aware of where many of the nameless were buried. So I grew up feeling very deeply moved and enamored, you know, excited by all these stories of my grandfather that my father used to tell me as a child. And it kind of created this image of this brave hero who helped to save his family, his people, fending off the evil Japanese. But as I've come on this journey to uncover these different facets of the war, I've come to realize that the notions of good and evil aren't exactly in a binary. Now, my grandfather probably had to do some very violent, very regrettable things in order to survive, in order to do the work that he's had to do. And through this, I am reminded of one thing, and that is that this notion of war, it casts a long and wide and deep shadow on all of us. And even though I've never gone through something as horrific, you know, as wartime, I'm so deeply affected by it through the stories I've heard, through family, and through the experiences that have been shared to me by all these different people.
2: I asked him, "Father, you, they have done so many bad things. Do you think you can forgive them?" He said, "Actually, this people has been brainwashed by Japanese. They are being used as tools." 真正的背后的邪恶是这一批贪婪的这些真棍，啊，利用他们。所以我们可以原谅他们，但是不可以忘记我们被欺负、被屠杀，啊，被做亡国奴的那个日子。所以我们必须要叫我们的子子孙孙一定要记得，一定要记得这个教训。
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This sleepy town with a population of 110,000 is home to a royal delicacy, the famous Musang King Durian, also known as Mao Shan Wang.

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1: Frankie Tong runs an orchard in Karak Town. This is where Musang King was first cultivated as a cash crop. Because of his role in promoting this variety of durian, Frankie has earned the nickname King of the Durian Kings.
0: 注册猫山王的是姓黄的，叫王忠明老先生，他已经离世了。榴莲季节掉的时候，他拿两粒。这个猫山王以前叫坤义。我们饲了这两粒坤义之后呢，我就觉得这个是我寻寻觅觅几十年的好品种。去考察了3年，都是产量每年都是那么好，它品质稳定，它的产量高，加上它的饲香味齐全，我们要发扬的一种好的品种。
1: 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But growing it is hard work.
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1: Frankie has been a fruit farmer for more than 40 years, heir to a family business that spans 4 generations. The experience shows.
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2: The first thing in the morning as Asia wakes up to a new day, get up to speed with major events shaping lives in the region and other parts of the world.
3: Putting things in perspective with eye-opening reports and expert analysis as a new era of global politics breeds power struggles and shifting alliances.
2: We get to the heart of the matter and take stock of the issues you're invested in with on-the-ground reports and wall-to-wall coverage. Viewing it all from a regional lens because we put Asia first.
4: Every answer starts with a question and a trail we follow. We uncover what's hidden so you get clarity.
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6: Good evening, I'm Lo Kui Su. Tonight's top stories. Tô Lâm delivers the keynote setting the tone at the Shangri-La Dialogue, Vietnam's president, on how an emerging Asian powerhouse can contribute to a world order underpinned by openness and shared rules. The U.S. defense chief in his second appearance at Asia's top security forum, Pete Hegseth, speaking tomorrow to lay out Washington's posture in the Indo-Pacific.Israeli attacks in southern Lebanon that could fracture a tenuous ceasefire. The U.S. and Iranian negotiators hinting at a deal, with the White House suggesting it's just short of presidential sign-off. Not a break, but a substantial and far broader rebalance. European commissioners on the hunt for tools with teeth to tackle years of an uncontrolled surge in Chinese imports.

0: The Shangri-La Dialogue, Asia's premier defence summit, has officially opened. Ministers and top defence officials are in Singapore to discuss the most pressing issues in security and to share their responses on policy. Vietnamese President Tô Lâm is set to deliver the keynote this hour, in which he will likely outline what moves Vietnam will make to ensure it maintains autonomy and stability amid larger uncertainty. It will be Mr. Tô Lâm's first major international address on foreign policy since taking office in April. Mr. Lâm has already met U.S. Secretary of Defense Pete Hegseth on the sidelines. Mr. Hegseth himself speaking tomorrow at tomorrow's first plenary session with remarks that will make clear where the Trump administration stands on the Indo-Pacific.
1: We'll be sitting in a bunch of meetings today. Probably to a lot of ministers of defense. Some of it's going to be great, some of it's going to be really boring. But it's important to build our alliances with our allies, what we're doing out here. But none of it matters. Literally, none of those meetings matter. They're important. They're significant. Send here on behalf of the president. None of it matters without what you do.
0: Well, CNA's senior correspondent Leong Wai Kit joins us live from the Shangri-La Hotel in Singapore, where, of course, the Shangri-La Dialogue is being held. Wai Kit, any leader speaking at this keynote, always worthy of notice, mention and careful analysis. But Vietnam's president at this time, at this moment, at this particular SLD, why does it matter?
2: Well, to answer this question, so allow me to take you back to recent history. Now, traditionally, for the Communist Party of Vietnam, the role of foreign affairs, foreign policy, is not always very important, but that changed recently. The pillar of foreign affairs was elevated. And since then, we've also seen Mr. Tô Lâm double-hatting, also taking on the role of president. Now, some analysts are saying that the thinking or the partial thinking behind Mr. Tô Lâm coming to the Shangri-La Dialogue is partially to project assertiveness as well as to project the leadership. So Mr. Tô Lâm is likely to want to present Vietnam as a rising middle power, and at the same time to also project his leadership, to assert that leadership, because he's double-hatting. And some analysts say that this can either be an opportunity or expose vulnerabilities. But Mr. Tô Lâm is likely to use his role as president, which is mainly external facing, to use those engagements as well as possibilities to have cooperations, bring all these benefits back home to Vietnam, where he's also party chief and also in a position to roll out these benefits for the people of Vietnam. Remember, in about 20 years, Vietnam's aim is to become high income status. Now, all in, back to this Shangri-La Dialogue, this is viewed as a win-win situation, with Vietnam media framing it as Vietnam being recognized on the world stage, and the Shangri-La Dialogue organizers themselves also describing this keynote speech as historic, because there's been no Vietnamese leaders who have been in a position of party chief as well as president.
0: All right. Your suggestion, Wai Kit, that it is win-win both for Vietnam and for organisers of the Shangri-La Dialogue. Now, the way this works is the invitation is issued by IISS as the organiser of the SLD, and then, in this instance, Vietnam's president then agrees to this invitation. For the Shangri-La Dialogue this year, given everything that's happening in the world, their reasons for asking Mr. Tô Lâm as opposed to any other leader?
2: Well, I've spoken to some analysts about why Vietnam as a choice. Now, one of them has said that if you look at, say, the ASEAN region, Vietnam has domestically the least distractions back home, and its views within ASEAN as a bloc mirrors with majority of ASEAN bloc leaders. So there's this sense of ASEAN centrality that is tied to Vietnam and also to Mr. Tô Lâm. Now, there are various interests that Mr. Tô Lâm is likely to project on this platform here, one of which is defense, defending from geopolitical risks. And to that point, Mr. Tô Lâm will likely urge for multilateralism, to call for peace in the world, and also to defend for Vietnam security threats. And to that point, perhaps Mr. Tô Lâm or his Vietnamese delegation may use a platform like this, a defense forum, to expand partnerships, given that traditionally Vietnam has been reliant on Russia for weapons, weapon parts, supplies, and of course the Russia-Ukraine situation has exposed vulnerabilities. The other key thing that's very close to Mr. Thulam's heart is economy for his people in Vietnam. He's likely to open the doors of Vietnam to attract investments and also to see whether there are any cooperations such as your digital transformation, working together for AI transformation, so they can bring all these projects back home as economy drivers for the country.
0: And a final question, Wykett. You are our go-to person on all things ASEAN. Mr. Thulam, where is he on ASEAN? Do we see a leader who is even more likely to push for this ASEAN centrality? Or is he likely to pull back and perhaps look for other avenues, such as, for example, BRICS?
2: Yeah, the signs are very clear that Vietnam is ready to be a more active player, not just in geopolitics, but also in ASEAN. His actions will tell us so. Recently, in recent years, Mr. Thulam had made a trip to the ASEAN Secretariat, making his signal very clear that Vietnam wants to be more involved. And also in recent years, Vietnam has started to organize what's called a 1.5-track sort of forum where Hanoi hosts not just your world leaders, but also think tankers to discuss issues. That's called the ASEAN Future Forum. So we're looking at all these signs, the build-up of Vietnam playing a more important role within ASEAN. Remember, Vietnam is also playing host to APEC next year and in years to come, ASEAN chair.
0: Now, thanks for that. Thanks, my colleague there, Leong Wykett, speaking to us live from the Shangri-La Hotel right here in Singapore. Of course, Mr. Thulam starts speaking, we will cross to him. But for now, we're joined by Dr. Kang Vu. He's visiting scholar from the Political Science Department at Boston College. Dr. Vu, just heard from my colleague Wykett there. Thulam, perhaps more than any other Vietnamese leader, for him, foreign policy is as important as domestic policy.
3: Hi, thanks for having me on air. So I definitely think that this is one of the biggest stage that the Vietnamese top leader, Tho Lam, has been trying to give a keynote address in. So I think that the key point that we need to focus on here is how Tho Lam is going to deliver his foreign policy vision to the region and to the world. So he is the very first leader that delivered the keynote address, the Shangri-La Dialogue, in the position as the General Secretary of the Communist Party of Vietnam and the President of the state. So in addition to his really, really ambitious domestic restructuring when it comes to condensing Vietnam level of governance, he is also trying to showcase his vision for Vietnam's era of national rise. And in this situation, how Vietnam can contribute its vision to navigating and to maintaining regional stability in the situation that the world is becoming more fractured and US and China rivalry is becoming more intense day by day.
0: All right, I want some detail from you on that. We keep saying this is an increasingly fractured global environment. Vietnam has faced three Indochina wars. It has seen all manner of conflict. It is no stranger to war and suffering. Is it for Vietnam, for what reasons, more fractured and more difficult now than it might have been, say, in the 1980s, 1990s, 1970s?
3: I think that every situation is different. But from the Vietnamese perspective, then the opportunity for General Secretary and President Tho Lam to present the Shangri-La Dialogue is a unique opportunity for Vietnam to showcase that it is a prime example of being a country that once stood outside of a regional ASEAN order and then now becoming a member and now becoming more proactive in contributing its vision to the regional order. So back in the Three Indochina War from 1945 to 1991, the world was obviously fractured between the communist and the capitalist blocs. But back then, the challenges for Vietnam was fighting against France, the United States and China to maintain its territorial integrity and to maintain its independence and unification. But now the problem is completely different. It's no longer about fighting to protect territory. It's no longer about fighting for independence, no longer about fighting for reunification. It's about trying to maintain a regional stability and a stable order so that Vietnam can really maintain its economic growth trajectory. And as President Tho Lam said, that Vietnam wants to become a high-income country by 2045, which is the 100-year anniversary of the country's founding in 1945.
0: All right, we will be coming back to you, Dr. Vu, to tell us after this speech where you see this foreign policy vision. from President Do Lam what, in fact, it delivers. For now, let's take a look and take
4: for
0: a listen to what the president
4: Lawrence
0: is saying.
4: Lawrence Wong, Prime Minister of Singapore, the host country. Dr. Bastian Jiejerich, Director General of the International Institute for Strategic Studies. Excellencies, distinguished guests, ladies and gentlemen. Good evening. At the outset, I would like to express my sincere appreciation to the Government of Singapore and the IISS for the honor of addressing at the opening session of this very important forum. For more than two decades, the Shangri-La Dialogue has evolved into a premier platform for regional security exchange where nations share perspectives, listen carefully to one another, and seek responsible pathways towards peace, stability, and development. We meet at a time when the world is confronted with multiple risk and uncertainty, more connected, yet more vulnerable, more technologically sophisticated, yet more exposed to misuse, more deeply interdependent, yet increasingly susceptible to pressure and coercion, while all nations continue to speak of peace, stability, and cooperation, the strategic environment is marked by growing lack of trust, fragmentation, and unchecked competition. Therefore, what we need to forge in advance is a shared vision, essential, no matter how minimal it might be, to safeguard peace, trust, and development for humankind in the 21st century. At the same time, we must strengthen our capacity to prevent crisis early and from afar, as experience repeatedly reminds us that many major crises begin with misunderstandings left unresolved, signals wrongly interpreted, and preventive mechanisms not activated in time. It is in this spirit that I would like to share some reflections on the theme proactively shaping peace, stability, and development in a world of the world undergoing profound changes. Ladies and gentlemen, change is a constant feature of international affairs. Whether it is allowed to escalate to conflict or transform into a catalyst for peace depends on the strategic choices by nations and the international community. Looking at today's world, I believe that the current instabilities reflect the convergence of three foundational crises unfolding simultaneously and reinforcing one another, namely a crisis of international order, a crisis of development models, and a crisis of strategic trust. First, the crisis of the international order. The international order is never static. A just order can evolve to reflect the changing realities of the world. Yet, such adaptations must occur through rules, dialogues, mutual accommodation, and self-restraint, not through coercion, unilateral imposition, threats of force, or the creation of fait accompli. The crisis of the international order begins when rules are still invoked, yet the abiding force erodes, when commitments are repeatedly affirmed, yet undermined in practice. When fundamental principles of international law are interpreted selectively, applied inconsistently, or subordinated to the logic where might makes right, and the strong prey upon the weak. In such an environment, states, particularly small and medium-sized countries, face mounting pressure to choose sides and are increasingly vulnerable to coercion in the economic, technological, financial, and security domains. At the same time, the very connective space such as the seas and oceans, cybersecurity, supply chains, digital infrastructure, and undersea cables risk becoming arenas of strategic contestation. Recent tensions along strategic maritime routes in the Middle East remind us that conflict at a single flashpoint can rapidly disrupt trade, energy supplies, logistics, and socio-economic life across the globe. Second, the crisis of development models. For decades, globalization, trade and investment flows, technology diffusion, and supply chain integration have created extraordinary development opportunities for many countries, including developing ones. Yet these very engines are now under unprecedented strain. Growth is slowing. Public debt and the cost of capital are rising. Climate change is threatening the livelihoods of hundreds of millions. Disruptive technologies create immense opportunities, but also new divides. Trade, finance, tariffs, energy, food, data, and technology increasingly risk becoming tools of pressure. For many nations, development is not secondary to security. Development is the very foundation of enduring security. When development pathways are disrupted, when opportunities for developing countries' advancement are narrowed, economic fragility can quickly evolve into social and political instability and even strategic uncertainty. Third, the crisis of strategic trust. This may be a silent, yet dangerous crisis, because it causes states to interpret one another's actions through the lens of mistrust and anxiety. When trust declines, defensive measures may even be perceived as provocation, a difference of interest may escalate to confrontation, a minor incident may trigger spirals of reaction in the absence of dialogue, communication, and restraint. Strategic trust does not require elimination of differences or denying competition. Its essence lies in managing differences within a rules-based framework, ensuring that competition remains bounded, responsible, and predictable. A durable regional order cannot be built upon perpetual fear and mutual distrust. Emerging technologies are making these challenges even more complex. Big data, artificial intelligence, cyberspace, quantum technologies, autonomous systems, and digital infrastructure are expanding development capabilities, yet they also have the potential to amplify suspicion, enable information manipulation, compress decision-making timelines, and increase the risk of miscalculation. When technological advances outpace the evolution of rules and human oversight, strategic stability becomes more fragile. Therefore, overcoming this crisis requires a strategic framework for trust building, one that includes rapid communication channels in times of incident. It also demands transparency, dialogue, substantive information sharing to reduce misperception, clear codes of conduct to prevent collision, and sufficiently robust technological norms to ensure human beings remain ultimately responsible for decisions carrying grave security consequences. Ladies and gentlemen, these three crises are converging most visibly in the Asia-Pacific. This is the world's most dynamic center of growth, but also a theater of intense strategic competition, a region defined by vital maritime routes, yet fraught with risk at sea, a region that benefited profoundly from globalization, yet now faces mounting pressure from supply chain fragmentation, climate change, technological transition, and emerging geo-economic competition. Precisely because it is where these challenges converge, the Asia-Pacific must also become where solutions emerge. This region shares a common interest in peace, connectivity, and development, and possesses deep experience in multilayered cooperation. It is where the ASEAN functions as a framework for cooperation, dialogue, and balance, and it does have the motivation and resolve to ensure that competition does not slide in confrontation, that lines of connectivity do not become lines of division, and that one nation's security does not become another's insecurity. It is from this perspective that I would like to offer several recommendations for jointly shaping an Asia-Pacific that is peaceful, stable, resilient, and capable of mitigating risk early and from afar. First, we must make rules and dialogues truly effective instruments of risk reduction. The Shangri-La Dialogue should remain a platform where nations listen carefully to one another, clarify intentions, seek common grounds, and manage differences, not merely one for restating position. Dialogue must help identify risk early, facilitate information sharing, preserve communication channels during moments of tension, and prevent disagreements from escalating into crisis. Likewise, a rules-based order does not belong to any single grouping of countries. It is a common foundation upon which large, medium, and small states alike can coexist peacefully, grounded in international law and the UN Charter, with full respect for independence, sovereignty, territorial integrity, to the non-use of threat of force, to the peaceful settlement of disputes, and to sovereign equality. Rules acquire real meaning only when they are implemented consistently and translated into operational mechanisms such as early warning mechanisms, emergency communication channels, incident management protocols, self-restraint, and verifiable actions. This is particularly important for the seas and oceans. The seas and oceans do not only stand for resources, but they are also the shared space of connection, the lifeline of global trade, energy, food, and supply chains. No country would benefit when these routes become theaters of coercion, confrontations, or displays of power. With regards to the East Sea, Vietnam's position remains clear, consistent, and principled. Vietnam supports the peaceful settlement of all disputes and disagreements on the basis of international law, particularly the 1982 UN Convention on the Law of the Sea. Vietnam respects

the legitimate rights and interests of other states while remaining resolute and persistent in safeguarding its own independent sovereignty and legitimate sovereign and jurisdictional rights in accordance with international law. Second, we need to shape an open, inclusive regional architecture with the ASEAN at its center. As new mechanisms and initiatives continue to emerge, we need a regional architecture capable of connecting interests, reducing mistrust, and reinforcing existing arrangements. All initiatives that contribute to peace, stability, and development should be welcomed, provided that they are transparent, respect international law, complement one another, and do not weaken ASEAN centrality or turn Southeast Asia into an arena of bloc confrontation. ASEAN centrality is neither taken for granted nor self-sustaining. It can only be preserved through unity, strategic autonomy, and the capacity to shape a common agenda. Inclusiveness must be matched by effectiveness, dialogue must generate action, and consensus must enable timely regional responses to shared challenges. In this regard, Vietnam supports and stands ready to work closely with the Philippines as the ASEAN chair in 2026, together with all other member states, to strengthen peace and security, to expand corridors of prosperity, to advance connectivity, for inclusive and sustainable development, and keep the people of ASEAN firmly at the center of our common endeavor. Third, we must place human security and societal resilience at the core of sustainable security. Instability today does not arise solely from military conflict, but also from fractures in development itself. Therefore, defense preparedness is legitimate, but sustainable security cannot rest on military power alone. Still less can it be built through arms races or by increasing developmental insecurity for others. What we need instead is a development foundation capable of withstanding systemic shocks, once supported by an open and diversified supply chains, by seamless infrastructure connectivity and cooperation in finance, technology, and human capital. At the same time, we must advance practical collaboration in disaster relief, health security, war security, food security, energy security, cyber security, critical infrastructure protection, and search and rescue operation. When cooperation tangibly enhances safety, safeguards livelihood, and improves the people's quality of life, strategic trust is renewed and strengthened. Fourth, we must shape responsible norms for emerging technologies in the defense industry. AI, big data, quantum technologies, autonomous systems, space technologies, cybersecurity, and high-tech supply chains are reshaping international security. These technologies can significantly expand our capacities for development, risk foresight, and governance, yet they can also be misused to launch cyber attacks, manipulate information, automate conflicts, enable unlawful surveillance, or create new forms of coercion. In the defense and security domain, the critical question is not how powerful technologies can become, but the extent to which humanity can retain control over it. We must therefore deepen dialogue on AI in defense and security domain, ensure human beings' ultimate responsibility in decisions carrying grave consequences, develop clearer norms of responsible conduct in cyberspace, strengthen protection for undersea cables and critical data infrastructure, and promote greater transparency regarding technologies affecting strategic stability. The defense industry should serve legitimate self-defense and regional stability, not to fuel arms race. Fifth, we must strengthen societal foundation and resilience, protect information space, and elevate public awareness. In a world of deep digital interconnection, instability no longer stems from armed conflict, supply chain disruption, or cyber attacks. It may begin from the erosion of trust within societies themselves. Disinformation, information manipulation, extremist incitement, social polarization, and coordinated influence operations can weaken national cohesion, distort public understanding, deepen societal divisions, and accelerate the spread of crisis. Safeguarding peace in our era, therefore, also means safeguarding truth, strengthening social trust, enhancing capacity for strategic communication, educating digital citizens, promoting the accountability of technology platforms, and deepening international cooperation to counter false and malicious information. A society capable of discerning truth from falsehood, maintaining cohesion and
amid turbulence and resisting manipulation by fear, hatred, or distortion provides one of the strongest foundations for stability, for sustainable security. Sixth, we must strengthen the capacity for preventive diplomacy, mediation, and conciliation in the region.

Many crises erupt not simply because of conflicting interests, but because the parties concerned lack trusted channels for communication, lack space for de-escalation, and lack mechanisms capable of steering confrontation back towards dialogue. The Asia-Pacific must therefore create preventive diplomacy as a strategic capability, not merely as an improvised response after the

0: organization. So your objective here is to create credible diplomatic off-ramps before parties become drawn into spirals of escalation that heighten the risk of conflict. To partners with significant influence both within and beyond the region, Vietnam wishes to convey a sincere message as follows. The Asia-Pacific is an open space, and all countries with legitimate interests can have a role to play in contributing to its peace, stability, and development. The region welcomes engagement that is transparent, responsible, respectful of international law, supportive of ASEAN centrality, and conducive to reducing tension. What the region seeks is neither the mere presence nor absence of any major power. What it seeks is responsible commitment. We recognize that competition is an enduring reality of international relations, but competition must be bounded by law, guided by transparency, and exercised with restraint. Ladies and gentlemen, the three crises confronting our world today are not inevitable realities that we are bound to accept. What matters is we confront them squarely without allowing them to obscure opportunities for action. The crisis of the international order shows that international law and self-restraint must be reinforced. The crisis of developmental model points to the need to renew growth drivers in ways that are inclusive, sustainable, and people-centered. The crisis of strategic trust calls for dialogue, transparency, responsibility, and more substantive mechanisms for cooperation. These answers will not emerge on their own. They can only become reality if nations work together to uphold and shape rules, connect interests, strengthen trust, and build practical mechanisms that effectively reduce risks. In a world of undergoing profound change, the challenge lies not only in external instability, but also in our insufficient preparedness to manage risk. What is needed is a shift from passive response to proactive shaping, from merely reiterating principles to operationalizing mechanisms, and from managing crisis after they erupt to mitigating risk before they escalate. Therefore, the choice facing the Asia-Pacific today is not competition, no competition, for competition is an inherent reality of international relations. The more important choice is between unchecked competition and responsible coexistence, between division and dialogue, between mistrust and coercion, and a rules-based order and trust. Vietnam believes that our region possesses both the metal and the shared stakes to choose the path of peace, cooperation, and prosperity. Ladies and gentlemen, Vietnam understands the value of peace through its own history and the value of development through its own journey of Doi Moi and international integration. From that experience, we have come to recognize profoundly that our national interests are intertwined with the peace, stability, and prosperity of the region. Contributing to regional peace is also a way of safeguarding Vietnam's long-term interests. Expanding cooperation, reducing risk, and intertwining legitimate interests are likewise how Vietnam fulfills its responsibility to the international community. Peace, stability, and development are the common denominator of all nations and peoples, but they carry meaning only when translated into concrete actions. Restraint in the face of disagreement, dialogue when divergence deepen, cooperation when challenges transcend borders, and the building of practical mechanisms capable of reducing risk in real terms. Vietnam therefore stands ready to work with countries both within and beyond the region to reinforce rules, nurture trust, promote dialogue, enhance cooperation, mitigate risk, and together shape an Asia-Pacific that is safer, more resilient, and more prosperous. I thank you very much for your kind attention.
1: Mr. President, thank you very much for sharing your assessment of that converging crisis of
2: Vietnam's President Tô Lâm delivering the keynote at this year's Shangri-La Dialogue right here in Singapore. He framed the issues in terms of three converging foundational crises, and he called these first, and these are most evident in the Asia-Pacific, the first crisis being a crisis in the international order, the second, a crisis in development models, and the last, a profound lack of strategic trust. Repeatedly, Mr. Tô Lâm referred to the need, not just for Vietnam, in the region globally, for rules-based, law-based, predictable order. And he said the Shangri-La Dialogue plays a very big part in creating that dialogue and improving trust. With more analysis on Mr. Tô Lâm's speech in just a moment, but we're back. We take a break right now. We'll have more from the IISS Shangri-La Dialogue in just a moment. Do stay with us.

0: Journey across Asia through stories of change, resilience and rediscovery this June on CNA. As countries across Asia race towards cleaner energy, communities are rethinking how they power their everyday lives. From solar fields to offshore wind farms, witness the transition towards a more sustainable future. In Power to the People. Hikikomori, a growing phenomenon of social withdrawal, is now affecting youths in Singapore.
1: They always hide under the bed, doesn't want to go to school.
0: Follow four individuals over 6 months as families search for answers and possible solutions in shutdown. And as Singapore transformed over the past two centuries, so too did its rivers and waterways.
2: Before Raffles came to Singapore, it was once a wet rice paddy field.
0: Rediscover the water channels that once shaped the island in Lost Rivers this June on CNA.
3: Singapore, you've heard of it.
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13: Drugs like this are part of the new wave that we are seeing in the drug market.
14: 17-year-old Chinese male smoking weed. He was pronounced dead the same day, but there was no weed in the system.
15: Somehow told me, hey, this is similar to weed. It's more intense. After a while, people start overdose.
16: They are calling this the soft drug. It's okay to take them because you won't be able to be caught.
17: That is mushrooming of clandestine labs.
18: मैंने एक लैब में खुद गया बनते हुए देखा एस्ट्रोनॉट जैसा सूट पूरा ऊपर से नीचे सूट फुल कवर.
3: Drug syndicate is very smart. When you come up with a new testing methodology, they will actually design a new one to circumvent.
19: It's that cat and mouse game.

0: We just heard a moment ago Vietnam's president delivering the keynote at this year's Shangri-La Dialogue in Singapore. He outlined what he said is a world confronted with multiple risks and uncertainty, more connected yet more vulnerable. And he framed that uncertainty and risk by a convergence of three what he called foundational crises in the international order, in development models, and in the lack of strategic trust. Mr. Thulam referring again and again to the need for a rules-based, law-based order. Dr. Vu joins us right now. He's a visiting scholar for the Political Science Department at Boston College. Dr. Vu, what stood out for you in this speech, 19 minutes of speech?
1: So what I understood from President and General Secretary Cho's speech is that this is Vietnam's understanding of the regional order. And the speech is drawn upon Vietnam's experience with navigating the geopolitical front line and how to devise a foreign policy to maintain economic development. So President Cho's speech is built upon Vietnam 4-0 principle, which is no alliance, no siding with one country against the other, no foreign military bases on Vietnamese soil or using the territory of one member against the other member of the international community. And finally, no use of force or threat of use of force in international relations. So President Cho said explicitly in his speech that the region should not be dominated by any powers and that ASEAN members and the member of the international community should adhere to the rules of law and to make sure that there should not be any kind of arms race so that the region can be free of a great power rivalry and so that the region can maintain its economic growth and political stability.
0: These four no's that Vietnam has effected is the backbone of its foreign policy from the 1990s onwards. I think the final edition was in the 2010s. Are there suggestions that now, and I'll ask you why, the world order as we know it is no longer quite so easily managed by this framework of Vietnam's four no's?
1: So Vietnam's understanding of its four no's is that this is Vietnam's way to hedge among the great powers. So Vietnam devised this 4-0 foreign policy at a time when it was allied with the Soviet Union, but the Soviet Union was on the decline. So Vietnam at that time was internationally isolated by the United States and China, as well as by ASEAN and the United Nations. So the idea for Vietnam when coming up with the four no's here is that Vietnam should not be allied with any other great power, so that Vietnam will no longer be a great power battlefield like it was during the Three Indochina Wars.
0: So Vietnam has done this proficiently for years, decades, in fact, balancing between two in one instance, and then a changing of superpowers to superpowers. But why is it now that hedging is proving even more difficult?
1: So I think that the idea behind Vietnam's strategy for hedging here is that as the great powers' rivalry become more intense, it is more important for Vietnam and the member of ASEAN and as well as other middle powers to stay neutral. Because the moment that one member become allied with a great power, then the region can be polarized. And as Vietnam understood from its lesson from the Third Indochina War here is that it wants to be neutral in the Sino-Soviet conflict. But the moment that the Chinese or the Soviet Union demanded Vietnam to be on their side, which Vietnam later became a Soviet ally, then the region was deeply, deeply polarized, as we saw from the Third Indochina War, when Vietnam fought against China and the Khmer Rouge, and the rest of ASEAN stood up against Vietnam. And Vietnam did not want that to happen. And it think that is a lesson that members of ASEAN right now should understand, because that is a lesson that Vietnam take away from the Thailand-Cambodia conflict, is that the moment that one country no longer adhere to ASEAN centrality, seeking help from a great power from outside of the region, then other countries in ASEAN may decide that it's bad for their own security to ally with another great power to oppose the other country effort to balance against that alliance So I think this is an arms race, not only about guns and weapons. It's also about an arms race in diplomacy, is that the moment that one country decided to side with either the state or China, then other countries may follow suit. And the region will become fractured and polarized. And this is what President Tolum is suggesting, that we should not be going down the path of.
0: But Dr. Vu, in principle, that should be the case. But we look at this particular Thailand, Cambodia, that fracas between the two. So one side was very prepared to be bilateral. The other one was consistently calling for an internationalization of the crisis, looking to the US, looking to China. The other side saying, we need to sort it out just between the two of us. So Vietnam saying, ASEAN centrality, we all need to stay neutral. Or neither Thailand nor Cambodia was listening at that point. What's the guarantee that anyone would ever listen to that in the future?
1: I think that this again points down to Vietnam's proactive diplomacy role. So before President Tolum went to Singapore, he actually is on a tour to Thailand, to Singapore, and to the Philippines. And Vietnam also had a really close relationship with Cambodia. So Vietnam foreknows vision is not just talk. So Vietnam is actively trying to maintain its relation and manage relation between its ASEAN peers. So when it comes to the Thailand-Cambodia conflict, Vietnam is saying that it doesn't support either side explicitly. But what it supports here is that it supports a peaceful end to the conflict. So with Cambodia, Vietnam consistently tells the Cambodian government not to use force and to adhere to ASEAN centrality. And when it comes to Thailand, President Tolum just went to Thailand. And in that during that visit, then President Tolum explicitly told the Thai government that Vietnam also want Thailand to adhere to ASEAN centrality, and Vietnam doesn't support any kind of conflict between ASEAN's member. And throughout the entire region as a whole, then President Tolum is trying to show that Vietnam is ready to become a mediator, and also trying to make sure that its peers members' interests are honored. This is also, again, a lesson that Vietnam learned from hosting the 2019 Trump-Kim summit in Hanoi, which is a case that Vietnam is showing it can become a mediator to any kind of conflict in the region. So President Tolum is backing up his foreknows, his vision for Southeast Asia with Vietnam proactive diplomacy.
0: All right, Dr. Vu, Tolum, for me, some standout points referring to small countries increasingly vulnerable to coercion in the economic, technological, financial and security domains. Small countries, states, particularly small and medium-sized ones, are facing mounting pressure to have to choose sides. Vietnam, that could be one reason why it is the president's delivering the keynote at this Shangri-La dialogue, because it's small to medium. It is a potential powerhouse, certainly in Southeast Asia. Is the solution in please continue.
1: So I think that the President Tolum's presence at Shangri-La dialogue this year sent a really strong message that as the war is becoming more fractured, then middle power has a role to play. So right now, when we look at countries like Vietnam. Vietnam was, again, outside of the ASEAN order, and now it's becoming a champion of that order. So what Vietnam is trying to suggest to the big powers, Russia, China, the United States, is that the middle powers also have a voice and have a role to play. So for Vietnam, obviously, it cannot arms race. It cannot fight against the great powers on its own. It's also a victim of great power rivalry. But what President Tolum is saying at Shangri-La and with his Southeast Asia's tour is that middle powers, if they adhere to the same ASEAN centrality order and to international law, then these middle powers, they can actually secure and maintain regional order so long as they are not being coerced, they are not being polarized by any great power interference. That is a message that President Tolum wanted to send, because Vietnam lesson from the third Indochina war and the previous two Indochina wars is that the moment that it is side to side with a great power, then war was almost inevitable. So what President Tolum is trying to say here is that so long as the middle powers are neutral, non-aligned, and they can maintain some degree of independence from the great powers, then the region can become peaceful and stable.
0: A final question, Dr. Phu. A lot is made of President Tho Lan being possibly the most powerful, at least in terms of the titles he holds, a leader in Vietnam in decades. He will be able to stay in office. He has been able to push through his many initiatives fairly coherently and consistently in the last 1-2 years, certainly. Vietnam would be one example of a country that is able to make economic security translate into defense security, which was a point that he was making. Defense alone is not what a country needs for sustained security. Final question on that.
1: Yeah, so I think that President Tho Lan is suggesting here is that the world order has changed. It's no longer just about guns and weapons. It's now about economic interconnectedness. So one thing I really find remarkable about President Tho Lan's speech is that he said economic security is also national security. And like you say, then if a country can become economically secure and if the region can be free from an arms race, then ASEAN and the international order as a whole can be preserved. So what I think that President Tho Lan wants to send the message here is that Vietnam can be a model that other ASEAN members or other regional powers can emulate. First, you need to be economically stable so that you can maintain your internal order. So Vietnam has been really good at maintaining an impressive domestic economic growth rate. And Vietnam has been in the middle of a really huge, huge infrastructure redevelopment at this point. So President Tho Lan has been really ambitious about turning Vietnam into a high-tech, a manufacturer of the world. And Vietnam is really trying to become one of the leaders in AI revolution. And translating that kind of economic development power into foreign policy, what President Tho Lan is trying

0: to say here is that so long as Vietnam can maintain a stable economic order and stable political order, then it can leverage its position to win trade deals, to leverage its relationship with one big power to negotiate with another power. So that's why Vietnam, even though it was slapped a really high rate of tariffs by the United States, but still is, but its export to the U.S. is growing and its relationship with China are still really amicable. So what President Cholam is trying to say here is that countries in the region like Thailand, Singapore, the Philippines, Indonesia, and Malaysia, they can also be adopting Vietnamese model of balancing economic growth internally with a foreign policy of non-alignment externally. The final goal here is that not just Vietnam is getting rich, but Southeast Asia as a whole can get rich. And if the region can get rich, then the possibility of war will decline and the region as a whole can at least maintain an ASEAN centrally order and avoid being fractured by the use of force by any great powers. So President Cholam didn't mention any power specifically, but he just wanted to say that ASEAN as a whole should be free from coercion and domination by any single powers.
1: Well, thanks. Dr. Kang Vu, visiting scholar for the Political Science Department at Boston College. Still ahead on this bulletin, the case for a more ethical and inclusive approach to artificial intelligence takes center stage at Mumbai Tech Week, with the Indian government leading the charge.
2: I'm back! My name is Shermin, and you might know me from my search for the one. Now that that is done and dusted, I'm on a new quest now, one that involves my all-time favourite manga, Berserk. And the artist behind it, Kentaro Miura.
3: Kentaro Miura is a very private person. He's some, like, figure shrouded in mystery.
2: But with Miura no longer around,
4: I guess I'm 34 years too late.
2: I'm banking on others to tell me more about him.
3: How is Kentaro Miura's personality like? I'm
2: so desperate, I'm even reaching out to manga legends. Just to find out more about Berserk and Miura. Catch Shermin's Manga Mayhem, 30th May, Saturday on CNA.
5: 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We have 5 games. Here's Buzzword, where you form as many words as you can using the given letters. All words have to include the center letter. Make it extra fun by inviting a friend to a challenge. Over at Guessword, you have 6 chances to uncover the hidden word, using the color feedback to see if you place the letters correctly. In Mini Crossword and Mini Sudoku, challenge yourself by completing them in the shortest time possible. Feeling stuck? You can always play with a friend or ask for help. We also have an all-time favorite, word search. There's only one rule. Drag from the first to the last letter in any direction, including backwards and diagonally. Here's the fun part. When you sign in, you can build streaks when you play daily, earn badges, and even if you miss a day, you can use a freeze to save your streak. Have fun!
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1: Potential breakthrough in the conflict between the U.S. and Iran. Reports suggest negotiators are waiting for approval from the U.S. president for a tentative agreement. Media reports quoting American officials say the two sides have agreed to a memorandum of understanding to extend

0: the existing ceasefire by 60 days and launch negotiations on Tehran's nuclear program. The draft also reportedly including the restoration of commercial shipping in the Strait of Hormuz, along with the U.S. lifting its naval blockade. Iran, though, has yet to confirm any deal. Uncertainty weighing on the prospect as Israel keeps up its assault on parts of Lebanon. The European Union has called for a more robust response to rebalance its trade relationship with China. The bloc's leaders meeting today to discuss how to protect critical industries from Chinese rivals. The European bloc acknowledged that Beijing is a critical partner and that engagement and dialogue will continue. It also highlighted that the current state of its trade and investment relationship is not sustainable. The European Union has been increasingly concerned about its trade gap with Beijing, its trade deficit hitting around $420 billion last year, meaning that Chinese exports exceeded EU imports by a very significant margin. However, the EU says its approach remains de-risking, or one of de-risking, and not of decoupling, giving the reassurance that the bloc wants to maintain its trade relations with China while reducing dependence on the Asian powerhouse. India is putting the spotlight on ethical and inclusive AI, emphasizing the need to make that technology accessible to people across society. That message shared at the ongoing Mumbai Tech Week, which brought together executives from tech giants including OpenAI, Meta and Anthropic. Rebecca Bundon filed this report for CNA from Mumbai.
1: With leaders from Indian and global technology firms gathering in the country's financial capital, the message from the government here was clear. All stakeholders need to work to ensure that AI is used ethically and everyone benefits from it.
2: AI is a tool. If it's not used ethically, destruction and disruption it will bring is unthinkable. So for us, ethical AI is at the center of our policy. What we really require is that when we talk about ethical AI, first thing that comes to my mind is equity. Everybody has to have access to AI.
1: US AI firm Anthropic highlighted the significance of India as its second largest market, underlining the country's growing importance in the global AI race. As it demonstrated its software at the Mumbai Tech Week event, executives said building trust in its models was central to its approach as it expands in India.
3: All that we will want to ensure is that we are creating things from India, for India and the global landscape, and bringing cross possibilities which are not just new, but reaching the last mile, ensuring that we are serving the largest level of population out here.
1: OpenAI, the company behind ChatGPT, said that for India to realize the opportunities around AI technology, it has to be affordable and relevant to the population.
4: By 2035, the GDP contribution by AI is going to be $1 trillion, and that's going to happen here, where enterprises, developers, startups, users use our intelligence and not only take the world forward, but it's a really important piece for India to move along.
1: These comments come as India is trying to position itself to play a larger role in the global AI ecosystem and after it hosted the International AI Impact Summit in February. But India, as a developing economy and the world's most populous nation, is among the countries that some analysts say could see significant changes to its jobs market as AI adoption accelerates. Tech firms here are optimistic that AI can help drive the next phase of India's economic growth, but the challenge will be ensuring that the technology is developed in such a way that it's trusted and accessible to the country's vast population. For CNA, I'm Rebecca Bundon in Mumbai.
0: Before we wrap up Asia tonight, let's get a recap of the keynote address by Vietnam's president at the opening of the Shangri-La Dialogue here in Singapore. Mr. Tu Lam warning of a world confronted with multiple risks and uncertainties, saying as well that small nations face mounting pressure to have to choose sides. The Vietnamese president urging countries not to engage in military alliances that align with one country against another, stressing that the defense industry should serve legitimate self-defense and regional stability and not be used to fuel an arms race. On artificial intelligence and technology, the Vietnamese leader warned against disinformation, calling for deeper dialogue around artificial intelligence in defence and security. And that's Asia Tonight. We'll be back at the Shangri-La Dialogue tomorrow, where US Defence Secretary Pete Hegseth will be giving his address. And we'll have more analysis from guests and from our correspondents throughout the day. Don't forget, headlines anytime at cnic.asia.

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9: Tengo es que puedo coger lo bueno de la cultura china y quedármelo, y lo bueno de la cultura española y quedármelo.
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20: Journey across Asia through stories of change, resilience and rediscovery this June on CNA. 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In Power to the People, Hikikomori, a growing phenomenon of social withdrawal, is now affecting youths in Singapore.
21: They always hide under the bed, doesn't want to go to school.
20: Follow four individuals over 6 months as families search for answers and possible solutions in shutdown. And as Singapore transformed over the past two centuries, so too did its rivers and waterways.
22: Before Raffles came to Singapore, it was once a wet rice paddy field.
20: Rediscover the water channels that once shaped the island in Lost Rivers this June on CNA.
23: Where do millions of busy Asians go for lunch every day? We set out to find new lunch companions who show us their favorite hangouts in their city.
24: 带你去吃当地的好吃的台湾小吃。第一次来的时候，感觉就觉得说，这真的是吃饭的地方吗？这不是舞厅吗？这样。台湾素食特别的地方是，不管是从形状啦，或是口感啊，或是风味，那都吃起来蛮像肉，或者饱足感很不错。

0: Welcome back! My name is Shermin, and you might know me from my search for the one. Ooh. Now that that is done and dusted, I'm on a new quest now. One that involves my all-time favorite manga, Berserk. And the artist behind it, Kentaro Miura.
1: Kentaro Miura is a very private person. He's some like figure shrouded in mystery.
0: But with Miura no longer around,
2: I guess I'm 34 years too late.
0: I'm banking on others to tell me more about him.
1: How is Kentaro Miura's personality like? I'm
0: so desperate, I'm even reaching out to manga legends. Just to find out more about Berserk and Miura.
3: とにかく真面目な作家さんなんで。
0: Catch Shermin's Manga Mayhem, 30th May.

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0: The property sector has been a drag on China's growth, particularly in the Greater Bay Area, home to embattled real estate giants Evergrande and Country Garden.
1: But there are signs that it's clawing back as people build lives in new cities, a home away from home. I'm traveling across the region to understand why they move and how migration is reshaping the market.

0: Several times a month, Edmund Chan packs a weekend bag and takes a 2.5-hour train ride from Hong Kong to Yunfu.
1: The people here, they mainly speak Cantonese, which is my mother tongue. So it's easy for me to communicate with anyone here. The price level here for everything is even lower than those in the other cities of China, like the popular Greater Bay Area cities.
2: Ah, Deborah, let me show you. Yeah, it's saying that welcome Hong Kong people coming back to this residence. This is my unit.
0: The 49-year-old, born and bred in Hong Kong, bought a one-bedroom unit in Yunfu early last year. The city has the lowest GDP growth in the whole province. Its cost of living is also lower than major cities like Guangzhou and Shenzhen.
1: Here is like around 55 square meters. The price for 1 square meter here is just like less than 5,000 Chinese RMB per square meters. We can save like at least 5 times lower than that of Hong Kong for the similar size apartment. The average price of private housing in Hong Kong is like maybe 20 to 30 times higher than the median annual income of normal income citizens. It's not easy to get a private property for most people.
0: He only has one other neighbor on his floor so far. Delivery parcels and new furniture are stacked up in the mailroom. It's a new neighborhood and people are still moving in. Many are from Hong Kong and Macau. All that makes it sound like an up-and-coming community. The reality is, the development is still more of a cul-de-sac than a through road.
3: The idea is this. Once you exit Yunfu East high-speed rail station, you come out and the first thing you see is a luxury hotel and a fancy retail development. Now, the problem is it's just an idea that never materialized. Locals have said that this project has stopped for about 2 years now. They've not seen any workers return since then. And if you look really closely, there's still construction equipment lying everywhere. There are cranes everywhere. There's also exposed brick where you can see mold and water stains. Now, this is just an example of the property crisis that has unfolded across China over the last few years, which has affected consumer confidence. And that's something that the Chinese government is trying to reverse.
0: China's property market has been in a multi-year downturn since 2020. When property sales plummeted, it set off a chain reaction, leaving developers default on debts and construction projects unfinished. It's been a drag on China's GDP growth. As part of efforts to revive demand, the government eased purchase restrictions last year for non-local buyers, opening doors to those from across the border, such as Edmund. Mainland property agent Liu Kai-sin helped Edmund close the deal for his flat in Yunfu. His company is among a growing number of firms tapping into the Greater Bay Area market. 80% of its clients are from Hong Kong and Macau, looking for affordable retirement homes and

0: instead of buying for investment.
1: 大个政策下台之后的话，我觉得是比以往就是前几年疫情刚开始的时候是好做好多的。住的比较远的一些，比如说去到欧洲国家的一些华人呢，目前的话也是多了比以往。就除了港澳人士以外的话，那我们的一些业务的话还是有一些增长的这个过程当中。
0: With the mainland property market still in the doldrums, even at significantly lower prices, buying homes could still be risky. The Hong Kong registered company said it only sells completed projects to protect buyers.
2: CNA's app and website just dropped a new feature: games. 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We have five games. Here's Buzzword, where you form as many words as you can using the given letters. All words have to include the center letter. Make it extra fun by inviting a friend to a challenge. Over at Guessword, you have six chances to uncover the hidden word, using the color feedback to see if you place the letters correctly. And mini crossword and mini Sudoku. Challenge yourself by completing them in the shortest time possible. Feeling stuck? You can always play with a friend or ask for help. We also have an all-time favorite, word search. There's only one rule: drag from the first to the last letter in any direction, including backwards and diagonally. Here's the fun part. When you sign in, you can build streaks when you play daily, earn badges, and even if you miss a day, you can use a freeze to save your streak. Have fun!

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1: Plot of land which the region of Johor currently owns.
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3: What I'm hearing from kids a lot more these days is they are giving themselves the pressure.
0: Journalism you can trust. CMA.

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0: 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This is Muhammad Shamil, a Chinese Muslim hawker who serves yet another rendition of the beloved national dish, nasi lemak. Like many of his competitors, he uses traditional wooden buckets to prepare the dish. What makes his nasi lemak special, however, is the type of rice he uses.
1: We will put 3种米在里面, 香米, 本地米, and basmati in it. And when it is cooked, it is fluffy, it is very soft. The rice will not be so thick, not so much. And when it is cooked, it is fluffy. 放很多那个香叶啊，那个spice在里面啊，全部啊，你开起来它的味道就很香。其实呢，nasi lemak是一个 national dish 在马来西亚的，每个都喜欢吃 lunch 啊 ，breakfast 啊，下午，早饭也能吃的，早饭也有人吃啊，
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1: The property sector has been a drag on China's growth, particularly in the Greater Bay Area, home to embattled real estate giants Evergrande and Country Garden. But there are signs that it's clawing back as people build lives in new cities, a home away from home. I'm traveling across the region to understand why they move and how migration is reshaping the market.

0: Several times a month, Edmund Chan packs a weekend bag and takes a 2.5-hour train ride from Hong Kong to Yunfu.
1: The people here, they mainly speak Cantonese, which is my mother tongue. So it's easy for me to communicate with anyone here. The price level here for everything is even lower than those in the other cities of China, like the popular Greater Bay Area cities.
2: Ah, Deborah, let me show you. Yeah, it's saying that welcome Hong Kong people coming back to this resident. This is my unit.
0: The 49-year-old, born and bred in Hong Kong, bought a one-bedroom unit in Yunfu early last year. The city has the lowest GDP growth in the whole province. Its cost of living is also lower than major cities like Guangzhou and Shenzhen.
1: Here is like around 55 square meters. The price for 1 square meter here is just like less than 5,000 Chinese RMB per square meters. We can save like at least 5 times lower than that of Hong Kong for the similar size apartment. The average price of private housing in Hong Kong is like maybe 20 to 30 times higher than the median annual income of normal income citizens. It's not easy to get a private property for most people.
0: He only has one other neighbor on his floor so far. Delivery parcels and new furniture are stacked up in the mailroom. It's a new neighborhood and people are still moving in. Many are from Hong Kong and Macau. All that makes it sound like an up-and-coming community. The reality is, the development is still more of a cul-de-sac than a through road.
3: The idea is this. Once you exit Yunfu East high-speed rail station, you come out and the first thing you see is a luxury hotel and a fancy retail development. Now, the problem is it's just an idea that never materialized. Locals have said that this project has stopped for about 2 years now. They've not seen any workers return since then. And if you look really closely, there's still construction equipment lying everywhere, there are cranes everywhere.

0: Everywhere. There's also exposed brick where you can see mold and water stains. Now, this is just an example of the property crisis that has unfolded across China over the last few years, which has affected consumer confidence. And that's something that the Chinese government is trying to reverse.
1: China's property market has been in a multi-year downturn since 2020. When property sales plummeted, it set off a chain reaction, leaving developers default on debts and construction projects unfinished. It's been a drag on China's GDP growth. As part of efforts to revive demand, the government eased purchase restrictions last year for non-local buyers, opening doors to those from across the border, such as Edmund. Mainland property agent Liu Kaixin helped Edmund close the deal for his flat in Yunfu. His company is among a growing number of firms tapping into the Greater Bay Area market. 80% of its clients are from Hong Kong and Macau, looking for affordable retirement homes instead of buying for investment. With the mainland property market still in the doldrums, even at significantly lower prices, buying homes could still be risky. The Hong Kong registered company said it only sells completed projects to protect buyers.
2: In Singapore and across the region, every story starts on the ground.
3: So we're expecting a high stakes
4: world that's seeing the global economic growth.
3: From policy to business, we help you understand the changes and their impact.

0: This is Singapore Tonight.
1: Good evening, I'm Lo Kwe Soo. Tonight's top stories. Vietnamese President Tô Lâm has called for stronger preventive diplomacy at the Shangri-La dialogue, urging countries to address threats early and uphold a rules-based order. Singapore-Vietnam signed several agreements to deepen cooperation in areas ranging from manufacturing to food security during Vietnamese President Tô Lâm's state visit. Hotter, dry weather could be on the way. El Nino conditions are expected to develop between June and July with a higher risk of transboundary haze. Smaller work sites face tougher checks after surprise inspections uncovered multiple safety lapses. The move follows two fatal workplace accidents this month. Mandai's decade-long transformation is complete. Rainforest Wild Asia opens today as the reserve's fifth and final wildlife park, bringing several rare and endangered species to Asia for the very first time.

0: And in business, Singapore studying ways to help workers switch careers before they lose their jobs as AI and automation reshape industries. CNA speaks to ESR co-chair Desmond Chew. More than 4,500 police officers and security personnel have been deployed as the Shangri-La dialogue gets underway in Singapore. Defence chiefs and senior officials from more than 40 countries are attending high-level meetings, with discussions expected to focus on global security challenges and evolving defence partnerships. Aslam Shah with this report.
1: Since the wee hours of Friday morning, officers have been beefing up security within and around Orange Grove Road. Vehicle checks, bomb sweeps, security barriers, all to ensure participant safety at the Shangri-La dialogue. The public can also expect access restrictions around Anderson Road and Orange Grove Road, the vicinity of Shangri-La, Singapore. Singapore Defence Minister Chan Chun Sing

0: arrived early in the morning and was seen speaking with officers on the ground. Manpower Minister Tan Si Leng was also spotted being welcomed by officials. This year's Premier Defence and Security Forum comes shortly after the ASEAN Summit in May, where Prime Minister Lawrence Wong called for ASEAN unity ahead of Singapore's chairmanship of the regional bloc next year. A notable feature this year is a breakfast meeting involving ASEAN defence leaders. The meeting will be co-hosted by Singapore and current ASEAN chair, the Philippines. Among the notable attendees is Vietnamese President Tô Lâm, who is also in Singapore on a state visit. Other attendees include defence leaders from Japan, Australia and Qatar, as well as US War Secretary Pete Hegseth, who's making his fourth visit to the Indo-Pacific. Amid rising Indo-Pacific tensions, Singapore Defence Minister Chan at the recent Munich Security Conference spoke about the challenges of navigating a more divided world while finding common ground where possible. He's expected to further this conversation when speaking at the final plenary session titled Evolving Security Partnerships in a Fragmenting World. Throughout the day, closed-door meetings have been taking place among key defence figures. This year's dialogue is hosting 54 ministerial-level delegates and over 42 defence chiefs. Amid growing global uncertainty stemming from conflicts in the region and around the world, key discussions and decisions on global security could be taking place in this very building over the coming days.
1: In his keynote address at the opening of this year's Shangri-La Dialogue, Vietnamese President Tô Lâm highlighted his country's role as a responsible middle power. The president also supports a rules-based order. Leong Wai-kit with all the key points from this speech.
2: The key overall messaging, posture and signal that Vietnam President Mr. Tô Lâm managed to portray here at the Shangri-La Dialogue keynote speech is that Vietnam is a responsible middle power. It is an active player in the geopolitical sphere, and that it sticks to rules-based order to keep peace and stability. Now here, Mr. Tô Lâm had highlighted several ways for the region to promote peace and stability, including calling for more dialogues that are rule-based, and also boosting your preventive diplomacy, making sure that things don't escalate and getting to the root of the problem. Now, Mr. Tô Lâm had also raised some points that he had made before in his foreign speeches made at home as well as overseas, and that is for Vietnam to defend itself early and from afar. He repeated that on a global stage, urging the region to also defend itself early and from afar. Do not be reactive to these issues, but be more proactive. Now, during the question and answer session, a member of the delegation from China raised a question to Mr. Tô Lâm that he raised this 3+3 talks that was first held earlier this year in Vietnam between these two countries. That this is really to talk about defense issues, public security, as well as diplomacy. Mr. Tô Lâm said that those talks are constructive and would also highlight that Vietnam wants to have self-reliance as those talks occur.
1: Singapore and the United States have reaffirmed their long-standing and mutually beneficial bilateral defence partnership. Defence Minister Chan Chun Sing met his US counterpart Pete Hegseth on the sidelines of the Shangri-La Dialogue. They exchanged views on global and regional security developments and looked at ways to strengthen defence cooperation. Mr. Chan also expressing appreciation for the long-standing support of the Singapore Armed Forces training in the United States and for its technology access. Secretary Hegseth's visit underscores the strength of the bilateral defence partnership. This year also marking the 60th anniversary of Singapore-US diplomatic relations. Our Defence Minister Chan Chun Sing and Vietnam's National Defence General also reaffirming warm and friendly ties. Mr. Chan and the Indonesian Vice Minister of Defence also taking stock of ongoing cooperation and noting good progress in co-development initiatives. U.S. Secretary of Defence Pete Hegseth also calling on Singapore Prime Minister Lawrence Wong at the Istana, noting 60 years of ties. They repeated their shared commitment to regional peace, stability and prosperity. Secretary Hegseth affirmed continued support for the Singapore Armed Forces training in the United States. Prime Minister Wong emphasized Singapore's long-standing support for the U.S. presence in the region. A French Minister for the Armed Forces, Catherine Vautrin, also calling on PM Wong at the Astana, they reaffirmed substantive and broad-based ties, especially in military training, defence technology and cybersecurity. Singapore and France upgraded ties to a comprehensive strategic partnership last year, marking the 60th anniversary of diplomatic relations. Singapore and Vietnam will deepen cooperation in areas like advanced manufacturing, food security and supply chain resilience. This comes with several agreements signed as part of Vietnamese President Tô Lâm's four-day state visit to Singapore. Both nations had elevated relations during Mr. Lam's last visit over a year ago. Sabrina Ng with this report.
3: A resounding welcome for a relationship marked by strong cooperation and regular high-level exchanges. This marks Vietnamese President Tô Lâm's first visit to Singapore in his current role. But beyond reaffirming ties, the visit also comes amid growing regional and global instability.
4: Your Excellency, we meet at a time when the world is being reshaped. For countries like Singapore and Vietnam, these shifts are not abstract. They affect our livelihoods, our security, and the prospects for our next generation. It matters, therefore, that Singapore and Vietnam both share similar strategic outlooks. We are both committed to upholding ASEAN centrality and supporting rules-based multilateralism in a more volatile and uncertain world.
3: Against this backdrop, both countries have inked a series of agreements to bolster cooperation across sectors. This includes reaffirming commitments to keep trade flows open and to strengthen regional economic resilience. A new Singapore-Vietnam strategic dialogue will allow leaders and senior officials to discuss issues such as governance and public sector transformation. Another agreement will support collaboration in advanced manufacturing through a new research centre aimed at helping businesses adopt new technologies and build talent. Others spend the legal, education and agri-food sector. Mr. Lam says the ties between both nations are built upon deep political trust and a shared vision for the future.
5: Trải qua các biến cố và thăng trầm của lịch sử, quan hệ hữu nghị giữa hai nước ngày càng được bền chặt hơn, tin cậy chính trị cao hơn, hợp tác sâu rộng cả trên bình diện song phương và đa phương, trở thành một điển hình của mối quan hệ năng động hiệu quả và là hình mẫu để thúc đẩy các cơ chế hợp tác khu vực cũng như trên thế giới.
3: Economic ties are a key pillar to Singapore-Vietnam relations. Bilateral trade in goods amounted to 40 billion Singapore dollars last year, with Singapore emerging as Vietnam's top foreign investor. Both countries are also expected to closely cooperate on regional issues moving forward, with Singapore chairing ASEAN and Vietnam chairing APEC in 2027.
1: Well, Singapore and Vietnam have stepped up trade ties after 24 deals on manufacturing, startups, capability building and innovation were inked at the Tech Connect Forum. There are also further investments in five industrial parks in Vietnam. Singapore's Minister in Charge of Energy and Science and Technology, Tan Si Ling, says these deals enable both countries to be future ready.
6: Since 2020, Singapore has been Vietnam's largest source of foreign direct investment by inflows. In 2025, Vietnam was also Singapore's 10th largest trading partner in goods. The foundation of our partnership is strong, but to continue to remain relevant and competitive, it must continue to evolve with a rapidly changing global environment.
1: Vietnam's president also saying he's keen to explore collaborations in space research, which he believes will be important for the growth of both economies. In a joint statement, Singapore and Vietnam also reaffirmed the importance of keeping sea lanes, energy flows and supply chains open, both countries resolving to strengthen food security, acknowledging the importance of avoiding restrictions in the rice trade. Still ahead on this bulletin, a future where AI and automation reshape jobs faster than before. We speak to ESR co-chair Desmond Chu on supporting workers through the tide of change. Thus, clockwise or anti-clockwise, commuters get a new way to navigate ahead of the Circle Line loop completion in July.
7: Journey across Asia through stories of change, resilience and rediscovery this June on CNA. As countries across Asia race towards cleaner energy, communities are rethinking how they power their everyday lives. From solar fields to offshore wind farms, witness the transition towards a more sustainable future. In Power to the People, Hikikomori, a growing phenomenon of social withdrawal, is now affecting youths in Singapore.
8: They always hide under the bed, doesn't want to go to school.
7: Follow four individuals over 6 months as families search for answers and possible solutions in shutdown. And as Singapore transformed over the past two centuries, so too did its rivers and waterways.
9: Before Raffles came to Singapore, it was once a wet rice paddy field.
7: Rediscover the water channels that once shaped the island in Lost Rivers this June on CNA.
10: I'm back! My name is Shermin, and you might know me from my search for the one. Now that that is done and dusted, I'm on a new quest now. One that involves my all-time favourite manga, Berserk. And the artist behind it, Kentaro Miura.
11: Kentaro Miura is a very private person. He's some, like, figure shrouded in mystery.
10: But with Miura no longer around,
12: I guess I'm 34 years too late.
10: I'm banking on others to tell me more about him.
11: Oh, how is Kentaro Miura's personality like? I'm
10: so desperate, I'm even reaching out to manga legends. Just to find out more about Berserk and Miura. Catch Shermin's Manga Mayhem, 30th May, Saturday on CNA.
13: My grandpa was the first one who came to Hong Kong.
14: I'm from Nepal and I live in Lisbon for many years now.
15: I feel that Thai people see me as a part of London. Sawadee ka!
16: Tengo es que puedo coger lo bueno de la cultura china y quedármelo, y lo bueno de la cultura española y quedármelo.
17: I can't do anything because I stay in India 10 years.
18: I'm BT.
19: I'm proud of being Filipina and at the same time, I'm proud of what I achieved here in Barcelona.
20: 지금은 인도에서 거의 가족처럼 함께하고 있습니다.
21: 땀이 많은가?
22: Things can coexist together, and that's the beauty of Hong Kong as well.
23: When I lead to the Chennai, I feel like, oh God, I'm home.
24: The New Locals, Season 2, on demand at cna.asia.
1: Singapore's preparing workers for a future of more frequent career transitions as artificial intelligence, automation and global uncertainty reshape jobs. The government is looking at how it can provide earlier support and mitigate a lost income during career switches. CNA's Ivy Chok and Sabrina Ng speak to ESR Committee Co-Chair Desmond Chu.
25: As jobs and industries evolve at a faster pace, workers are increasingly being asked to adapt. The Economic Strategy Review Committee is studying how Singapore can better support Singaporeans through these transitions.
26: Who identifies the worker early enough? Is it the employer or the government or the union or the worker themselves as well?
27: I think that's a very good question. It goes back to our tripartite system today. We have our employers who obviously is in the market, they know what's happening. We also have our government agencies with the macro data. We also have our unions who are very in touch with the workers on what they need, what they aspire to. We're identifying you early and then we're opening up the opportunities to help them to make that transition. Because rather than them dropping off the workforce and bouncing back, we want to catch you before you even fall so that you enter another growth space again.
25: The committee says one way to do that is through career bridges, which aims to connect workers in vulnerable sectors to industries with stronger long-term demand.
26: Could you maybe bring us through what makes these career bridges different and how do we know that you know, this bridge leads to a real job not just another course or training.
27: We have growing and, quite frankly, resilient.

0: resilient industries. For example, healthcare is doing very well and you'll continue to do well because we're just getting older. So how do we then move somebody from a threatened, disrupted industry or occupations into one that are more resilient? And we want to target those that are most disrupted. So say, for example, you can come from traditional printing, machine operators, maybe even a hand picker in a grocery setup or in a logistics company. And we need to make the transition for you. Can you then apply your skill sets, say, for example, in healthcare setting? And we think that there are a lot of skill sets that they already have today, maybe not the 100%, but 50, 60%. How can we handhold you through that process to get into those jobs? We need to move into that so that our people have more choices. So it's an involved process. It's going to take time, but we're going to go sector by sector, industry by industry, occupation by occupation. And I think this is where we need to be, because if we don't involve ourselves that deeply, then our workers cannot get the confidence to make the transition.
1: A big part of ASR is also talking about reviewing schemes and setting new approaches to support and help our PMEs. So what changes are needed to reduce income loss when workers are forced to move between jobs or between sectors?
0: Building on that, the bounce back for workers, which is that the job seeker support schemes, I think we need to broaden the level of support and deepen it so that our workers have the confidence that as I transit to different things, I will not be left alone. I think the next major move in terms of worker support, how do we ease that very sharp cliff effect? So I think that from a grant policy support perspective, we can smoothen that so that we help them to cope with that change.
1: How do you think we can also protect workers without making firms afraid to restructure openly?
0: It's always quite tough. We know that companies don't restructure sometimes because they want to care for their workers, because they've been with their workers for so long. But some restructure because they have no choice to do that. And then we have the workers who really at the, you know, at the short end of the stick. I think we're not coming from zero. We're working from a strong tripartite system. And a tripartite system has a strong trust level in it, meaning that no company will actually go into such things without exploring other opportunities. And the unions would not stop all this restructuring. They are good, thoughtful, unnecessarily. They will support the process, caring for the dignity of the workers. So build upon that foundation, exchange information earlier, including things like we are recommending earlier notification. That can help agencies to come in with their support much earlier. For example, today we are having this conversation in E2I. But if I can have my E2I people in there earlier, on the company shop floor, and work with the workers, it's going to take a lot of anxiety off the system.
1: How would you make the case to an older worker, when their company is going through such restructuring, that their momentary pain will actually lead to a better opportunity for them in the future?
0: One of them was Huan Sen. They were in traditional, label printer. Now you've got QR code, you go online. What is the value of printing, you know? So, but they made the transition. They made the transition into doing higher level, higher quality printing for security sector, medtech sector, where you have much higher value goods being produced. When you have that, the workers get a chance to earn better pay, more secure in their job.
2: What should a young Singaporean entering the workforce today be able to share about their career 10 or even 20 years from now?
0: Are there things I need to change? Yes, I need to be nimble and adaptable, knowing that whatever that I learned in school, I need to enhance it very quickly when I come out. But at the end, I think we are going to put Singapore in a better state because an AI-empowered economy is going to take us much further than an economy that doesn't have AI power empowering. So embrace it, you know, chase that the bright future, and we will walk along that journey with you. And if you do need to change, if you do drop off that path, that helping hand will be there for you.
3: The Manpower Ministry will ramp up inspections at smaller construction sites and other high-risk sectors following two fatal accidents this month. It's also called on contractors to conduct a voluntary safety

0: the timeout until Wednesday. Elsa's Thung with this report.
1: In this quiet neighbourhood, just another house undergoing renovation. To ensure regulations are being followed, these officers are conducting a surprise visit. Behind me is a landed property in Thompson undergoing construction. MOM has flagged several contraventions of the workplace safety and health guidelines. For example, if you see over there, that blue tarp, there are no guardrails there, and so it means that the workers are at risk for fall from heights. Inside, officers found nails sticking out of wood and scaffolding tied with just a piece of wire. Steel reinforcement bars left carelessly on top of scaffolding, just inches away from workers' heads. There's even a hacksaw out in the open. And workers could easily fall through this hole for the lift, as there are no railings. The Manpower Ministry says the recent worksite deaths are concerning.
2: Especially since we had quite good performance last year. So as a result of that, we called for the safety timeout. We want the industry to really pay attention, review their risk assessment, safe work procedures, and also remind their workers to pay attention to safety and health. From our statistics last year, the smaller work sites actually contributed more than 60% of our fatal cases in the sector, so we are paying high attention.
1: MOM says it will continue investigations into this worksite to fully document the issues before deciding on the final penalties. This includes reviewing drone footage that it used to inspect the rooftop, which could not be safely accessed.
0: SMRT will provide free advertising spaces at its platforms and bus stops for selected charities to raise awareness for their causes. It's part of a three-year contribution of up to $1 million Singapore dollars by the Culture, Community and Youth Ministry to encourage donations and volunteerism. Charities, particularly those with institutions of public character status, can run outreach campaigns across SMRT's North, South, East, West and Circle lines, as well as the Bukit Panjang LRT line. SMRT has also inked a new partnership with National Gallery Singapore to promote art, culture and public engagement across its network.
3: Every day, over 3 million journeys are made on SMRT's networks. That's 3 million moments. Moments of commuting, of moving, of quiet reflection. It's happening all across the arteries of our city. What if the spaces that we pass through every day could inspire, provoke thought, and deepen our sense of who we are as Singaporeans?
0: Clockwise or anti-clockwise, that's how platforms on the Circle Line will display the train's direction instead of which station the service ends at. New wayfinding signs are now available at some stations. Our reporter Claudia Lim tries to figure that out.
4: I am currently at Promenade MRT and I just finished a briefing with LTA on these enhanced wayfinding signs, but honestly I still don't really understand how to read this. I'm trying to get to Buona Vista MRT station and I think we'll just figure out as we go. I think I would say I'm quite an expert in taking the MRT. LTA did say that this station is a little bit tricky because it branches out to Dhoby Ghaut and also the rest of the Circle Line, but hopefully I don't get lost.
5: So anti-clockwise and clockwise, today I am at Promenade and I'm trying to get to Buona Vista. I think when the Circle Line is completed on the 12th of July, I will be able to take the clockwise direction to Buona Vista. But today, not done yet lah, so I will have to go through the anti-clockwise direction, passing through Paya Lebar, so let's see if I can find where to go. I think there are some new signs here. Didn't used to be this last time, but okay, Paya Lebar is there.
4: Some observations. Just now the announcement was saying that it is going anti-clockwise on this platform. I think the signboards have also been labelled anti-clockwise, so that's quite helpful. But anyway, my train is here, so I'm gonna get going. I just reached Buona Vista from Promenade and actually it was quite straightforward for me because there was only one direction that I can travel in right now, which is anti-clockwise.
5: But just now I managed to speak to some of the passengers to see if they were confused or their journey was equally straightforward.
6: I think it might also get time to make people get used to, or probably more signages to show a few stations instead of just anti-clockwise, yeah, so people can have that sense of familiarity.
7: I would still like to see what stations come next, I think.

0: Gold Line Loop closes, but you can go give it a try.
1: Oh, still ahead on this bulletin, brace yourselves for warmer and drier days ahead as El Nino is set to return, raising the risk of haze in the region. That's an extension of a price freeze for over 500 essential items in FairPrice supermarkets to support households managing costs amid global uncertainty.

0: Tonight on Japan Hour, it's a three-day cycle from Kanazawa to Rokasaki, from Noren to Lacquerware, a full-on seafood meal to a DIY street-style barbecue, viewing all 40 varieties of cherry blossoms to cycling on a beach that stretches across 8 kilometres long. Japan Hour, tonight on CNA.
1: 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And IHI.
2: Little children stare at me because they've never seen a young auntie using a cane to walk.
3: In office, some of them will call me the pharmacy dispenser because I have so many common medications.
4: My biggest wish is that she recovers to a certain extent, that the pain is manageable.
5: A new four-part series on living with chronic pain starts tonight on CNA.
6: In Singapore and across the region, every story starts on the ground.
7: So we're expecting a high stakes
8: world that's seeing the global economic world.
6: From policy to business, we help you understand the changes and their impact.
9: Biodiversity is booming, which is inviting for some local foragers and farmers who embrace edible wildlife.
10: We're the largest organic banana grower in Singapore.
11: This is a gem.
12: Amazing. Yeah. So the mulberries are from the garden.
13: Oh, that's delicious.
1: Singapore is ramping up conservation efforts locally and across the region.
14: I really do love reptiles and finding out about them, so I really love my job.
15: Building must relate to the lives of the people.
16: 目前还是一直要创新一些新的东西。我也不希望说人家把我看作是八十岁的人。
1: There are those who dare to be different, who have made their mark in Singapore and beyond.
10: You have such big dreams, you know, you want to change the world with your art.
17: Obviously, every fighter wants to win, so all you can do is to prepare yourself to win.

Tonight's top stories. Vietnamese President Tô Lâm has called for stronger preventive diplomacy at the Shangri-La Dialogue, urging countries to address threats early and uphold a rules-based order. Singapore and Vietnam signed several agreements to deepen cooperation in areas ranging from manufacturing to food security during Vietnamese President Tô Lâm's state visit. On smaller construction sites and other high-risk workplaces will face increased inspections after numerous safety lapses were found during a surprise check today. We're coming following two fatal workplace accidents this month. Hotter and lasting longer, that's the forecast for the dry season this year. The Meteorological Service Singapore warning of a possible double whammy of climate phenomena from June. The agency says there is an 8 in 10 chance of El Niño occurring this year, pointing to warning signs such as water at higher temperatures than usual building up beneath the ocean surface in the eastern tropical Pacific. El Niño is likely to develop in June to July and may become stronger towards September. For Singapore, this often means hotter temperatures or higher temperatures and less rainfall. From July to August, a positive Indian Ocean dipole is predicted.

0: predicted to develop. Cooler surface waters in the eastern Indian Ocean lead to fewer clouds forming and less rainfall over parts of Southeast Asia, including Singapore. Hotter, dry weather from both climate patterns raising the risk of fires and haze in Singapore. The Met Service says in 1997, Singapore's driest year on record saw the same conditions. It warns the dry season could last until October, with some experts going further and suggesting into February.
1: Less rainfall would give us the chance that the pollutants will stay in the air longer time, and also good for the long-term, the long-range transport. And without the rainfall, there's a less chance that the pollutant in the air can be removed by a rainfall. So this is from the climate perspective.
0: And Professor Stephen Yim himself joins us in the studio. He's the founding director of the Center for Climate Change and Environmental Health at Nanyang Technological University. He's also professor at the Asian School of the Environment and the Lee Kong Chian School of Medicine. Thank you so much for coming in this evening, Professor Yim. That quick read we did before we heard from you in that soundbite, a lot of it is based on modelling, predictive modelling. So when you say there's an 8 in 10 chance of something happening, laymen like myself will say, well, I want certainty. Could you explain what you mean when you say this is likely? How do you make your predictions for predictions like these?
2: Yeah, so now there are different kinds of climate projection using the model simulations. There will be the uncertainty of different kinds of models. But what we find now is the current projection quite consistently saying that over 80% of the chance that the El Nino would occur. At the same time, in the Indian Ocean part, that we also see the trend that with the cooler surface water temperature, that would drive us to have a positive phase of Indian Ocean Dipole. Both of them, with El Nino and a positive phase of Indian Ocean Dipole, will give our region warmer and drier condition.
0: Is this the worst case scenario or a median scenario when you predict these things?
2: So far, the current the climate projection also found that the El Nino will be developed a very strong intensity. So the last one that we experienced such kind of condition of the combination between El Nino and the positive phase of Indian Ocean Dipole will be a good example, will be 1997, which gives us a very dry and the warm condition. So in terms of rainfall reduction is around 53%, which is a very substantial compared with the long-term mean.
0: So in other words, you are able to make these projections because the conditions mirror those of 1997?
2: It's because of that we are not only using the model projection only, but also see the trend of the surface water in the Pacific Ocean and also Indian Ocean to see how would be the trend to develop this kind of extreme the climate variability condition. So both the observations and also model simulations would drive us to have this kind of conclusion in the trend over 80%, this kind of condition would happen.
0: All right. Just before we came to you, there was a soundbite of yourself talking about haze. For Singaporeans, it's a perennial concern. I think even someone like me would think you're hotter, drier weather. We're more likely to have fires and that's more likely to directly cause some kind of haze, but it is beyond just hotter, dry weather and forest fires. What other links do we look at when we say haze could worsen because of these weather predictions that you are making?
2: So let me describe the two very important factors to drive to have a transboundary haze condition would be, first, the favorable climate condition. As we experienced in the past different cases, 1997, 2015, 2023, we come across a drier and warmer condition with less cloud formation, such that we have less rainfall. So pollutant can accumulate longer time in the air, such that would be good for the long-term transport. Second one is the emission. Because in the dry condition, so the peatland or vegetation, the fires will be most likely to happen because the dry condition, warmer condition would trigger this kind of the fire hotspot to appear. At the same time, we have a biomass burning activities also once the fire starts. that could spread very quickly because of the dry condition. So if now look at to the two factors, now one is 80% the chance will happen. Now we'll see how is the second factor will play around.
0: All right. What can we do given that these variabilities suggest that this is a high likelihood of this happening? Mm. Can we do things in good time in advance?
2: Okay. From the individual point of view, so we have three recommendations. The first one is we should develop a routine that we check the weather and air quality before we plan our activities, which is
0: every day?
2: Every day, I would say, because that would be good, especially for the vulnerable population. For example, patients with the preconditions of respiratory disease like asthma, COPD, that would be good to check the weather condition like the temperature level as well as the air quality condition. So if you find the condition may not be good for your health status, so better that you can rearrange or plan your activities accordingly and try not to have any outdoor activities as intensive as usual. So that would protect your health. Second one is, if you think that you need to like more protection, so better you have the air purifier at the workplace and also at your home if possible. But choosing the air purifier is also the tricky part because so usually we recommend to have the air purifier with the HEPA filter, which is a very effective like filter for us to filter out particles.
0: This is obviously on the box, it would say we've got
2: correct.
0: The safety sensor.
2: Correct, correct. And at the same time, we have to pay attention to the pumping volume, the rates. If your house is really big, your room is bigger, if your air purifier is have a relatively lower volume rate, a pumping rate, so that will be the removal rate is not as fast as the particle penetrated from outside to inside indoor environment. So that is, you have to choose the correct the air purifier. The last one is you should prepare enough filter, enough mask, which is not the surgical mask that we usually see in the COVID, because that is not effective to filter out particles. So the more effective type should be the N95, which is very effective to remove the particles during the haze.
0: So in other words, we should be stocking up on these all, knowing what Singaporeans are like. They will run out and we'll be rushing out, fighting each other for masks and air purifiers.
2: I think it depends on the conditions. Majority, especially for like population or the patients with the precondition.
0: Yeah.
2: So it is also good for them to manage their exposures every day, not only during the haze.
0: So take
2: only.
0: Precautions in good time, thanks
2: correct.
0: To warnings from agencies like yours. Thanks
2: correct.
0: For that. Professor Stephen from NTU, thank you for coming in this evening.
2: Thank you.
0: Local farmers will get more time to build new farms and meet production targets under Singapore's revised agri-land lease framework. Singapore Food Agency says the aim is to give farmers more time to plan, build infrastructure and establish markets before scaling up production. Existing farms will be given the flexibility to diversify their production to meet their annual production targets.
3: I think it's very challenging to achieve the potential production output if the market is not there. So I'm glad that SFA have been what it calls flexible and understand the market situation and allow a farmer to be more flexible and have a longer time to achieve the potential production output.
4: Farms now can actually focus on maybe very more interesting varieties of vegetables that normally would not be seen because they're trying to fulfill the original list of vegetables they need to grow. In terms of cost and prices, it will just be a matter of supply and demand. But when your new things come out, then you also open new channels. And I think that is the most beneficial.
0: Two land parcels have also been put up for tender. The first is located along Neo Tew Harvest Lane in Lim Chu Kang, near Kranji Marshes. The second site is situated along Sungai Tengah Lane, next to Tengah River. Both sites will be leased for 20 years and are designated for vegetable farming. An industry observer says the plots are likely to be used for soil-based farming, given its land size.
5: Vegetables and fibre production is one of the components that we're looking at. And in time to come, we will probably see integration of new farming technology to be integrated in this soil-based vegetable farming, such that the productivity can be enhanced. And these locally produced vegetables are also very important in time of food supply chain disruption.
0: Fair Price Group is extending its price freeze for daily essential items at its supermarkets from June until the end of August. More products will also have their prices locked from over 300 to over 500 items. This includes staples like rice, eggs and milk, as well as senior and baby care products. The move aims to help households manage grocery costs amid global uncertainty and supply chain pressures. Fair Price Group says it will roll out more targeted support for seniors and vulnerable communities in the coming months. Still ahead on this bulletin, Mandai's fifth and final wildlife park opens today. We take you inside the attraction and its one-of-a-kind encounters.
6: Indonesia's data center industry is booming.
7: Data center is a part of our priority in attracting investment coming to Indonesia.
6: However, there's mounting pressure to go green.
8: The users right now demands to see this happening.
6: Another demand, finding the right talent. Don't miss Indonesia's data center dilemma. Wednesday on CNA.
9: Singapore, you've heard of it.
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0: We're pushing for answers every night on Asia Tonight.
27: 私が証言するのは最後の人ではないかと。兵器とかまた機械を作るとかいうことだと思っていたのが、ただ結局最近のバイオ試験的にバイオさせられとったので、ベストアゲンなんていうのはね、なおそろ。
28: Inside Unit 731, Saturday and Sunday on CNA.
0: Mandai Wildlife Reserve's 10-year rejuvenation plan is now complete with the opening of Rainforest Wild Asia, its fifth and final park. The attraction is also Southeast Asia's first to house the endangered okapi. Rachel Ting with this report.
29: These rare animals may look like zebras or deer, but look again. They're okapi, native to the Congo Basin in Central Africa and a close cousin of the giraffe. Less than 15,000 of them are left in the wild, but Mandai Wildlife Group hopes to breed more of the endangered species. Mandai's third and newest animal hospital will also rehabilitate rescued wildlife in Singapore while offering visitors a rare glimpse into the work of its vets.
30: We actually can showcase, for example,
1: animal species that come to Mandai, like the state that they are in, and also, for example, if let's say there are any medicinal or medical treatment that is ongoing, what sort of care is being given to the animal. Sometimes when we receive like young individuals as well, the team will take good care of the young to make sure that they are growing up to be ready to be rehabilitated.
29: Other animals, including the African painted dogs, Asian small clawed otters, and ring-tailed lemurs are also residents here. And visitors won't just get wildlife, they'll also get a dose of adventure.
2: Now I'm currently 11 meters above ground level and I've got a bird's eye view of the entire lemur land, which is modeled after the forest of Madagascar. And this is designed to give the lemurs as natural a habitat as possible. I've had to climb up several ladder rungs just to get up here. And in a few minutes time, I'll be doing a 10 meter descent drop back to ground level. And this is one of the most exciting adventures here at the newly opened park.
29: Other high element thrills include an 8-meter tall swing and a canopy ride. The Mandai Wildlife Reserve is home to 5 wildlife parks, the Singapore Zoo, River Wonders, Night Safari, Bird Paradise, and Rainforest Wild Adventure, West and East. There are also indoor attractions, a resort, event space, and outdoor high-end campsites. The entire site is the size of 173 football fields.
3: Singapore, as a city-state, a very urbanized place, can find a sustainable way of development where nature and our economic activity can come together hand in hand, and yet devoting our pursuit of science and excellence to the conservation of nature.
29: The Singapore Tourism Board says having these attractions in one area provides a unique experience that no other regional destinations can duplicate. It says this development will help Singapore achieve its 2040 target of earning at least $47 billion in tourism receipts.
0: Disabled children will now have more toys that they can genuinely enjoy after 20 volunteer engineers from DSO National Laboratories modified more than 70 off-the-shelf products just for them. Developed with Rainbow Centre, the project uses custom 3D printed switches to help children with physical and motor challenges operate toys more easily. All the switches themselves can be printed and replaced on demand at about a fifth the cost of commercial alternatives. And join us to share more about these modified toys and how DSO repurposes its engineering skills for the community is Wong Jit Chin. Now, he's Principal Defence Research Engineer at the DSO National Laboratories. He's also team lead of DSO's toy modification project. Thanks so much for coming in.
4: Thank you.
0: Now, you've got those toys, a sample of them in front of us.
4: Yes.
0: Explain how these switches, I can see them as well, printed, easy, cheap to replace, and why they might better suit children who have, say, more challenged or motor skills.
4: Okay. I will start with the cuddly toy. This is a toy giraffe. And when the toy giraffe is bought off the shelf, it is meant for fine motor skills. There's a tiny button here that the child will need to press in order to play. So this poses a significant challenge for children with physical disabilities. So what we did is we modified the toy. To modify the toy, this means that we rewire the interface from this button to this port over here where we can use a big switch to play with the toy. And with this big switch, the child can now press this button to interact with the toy.
0: Okay. So essentially any toy, and you have to, I'm genuinely ignorant here, any toy that requires perhaps more finer, as you said, motor skills to activate. For example, that capybara, or you essentially change the activation to a larger mode, a button that is far easier to depress.
4: Yes, yes. For most toys, we can do that. What we do is we change the mode of activation. So we look at the circuitry inside to identify which part triggers the toy's interaction mode, and we connect it to a big button.
0: Okay. DSO, one associates that with high-tech defence. This is not what one usually associates with what the DSO does.
4: Yes. So in DSO, our primary mission is to protect the nation. Okay, our wider mission is to use our expertise and skill sets to give back to the society. So toy modification is one of them. When we tap onto our centralized pool of talents to modify the toys, we are using our skill sets to build a more inclusive society. We hope that every child, regardless of their abilities, can play with the toys.
0: Arguably, national defense includes education and inclusivity at every level.
4: Yes.
0: We include making sure that children have fun,
4: yes,
0: with different abilities. Mm. But you also work with Rainbow Center, so it's not you don't just design randomly, arbitrarily out of the blue. They tell you where the problems lie, and you design to address those problems.
4: Yes, this project was in collaboration with Rainbow Center. So Rainbow Center identified that toy modification is one of their needs. Yes.
0: And you also design files, instructional videos for Rainbow Center. What are these and why?
4: Because we strive to give back to the community with the maximum impact. And for this to happen, it needs to be sustainable. So we provide the design files and the video instruction files to empower the instructors, the therapists, the educators and the parents so
0: but
4: that
0: what
4: they can
0: are, what are the design files? What are how do they instruct? What do the videos include? What's the content like?
4: So looking at this toy giraffe here, we have did modification. So we have generated a video to show how to do this so that the educators and the parents can do it themselves. Then for the design files, because these switches are 3D printed switches that are used to play with the giraffe. And we have the design files that we will provide to Rainbow Center so that they can print on their own to produce more switches or to modify or even to repair it.
0: And potentially also improve on it since they have the blueprint for the design.
4: Yes, you're right.
0: Okay. That in mind, 70, so I just find that hard to... So very quickly, 70, if you could divide it into categories, what would those be? And given those categories, where do you see in the future how you intend to expand on this or improve on it?
4: So these 70 toys are broken down into different categories. Rainbow Center has identified the categories for us. For example, a cuddly toy is one category, dancing toy is another category, visually stimulating toy is another category, and so on. So based on this, we modified the toys. And we are now looking at the feedback that's been given to us by the educators and the parents. And based on that, we will evaluate how do we move ahead in the future and what other toys can we work on in the future.
0: Any hints of what those toys might be?
4: Oh, maybe toys that that are more fun for the children. And the definition of fun depends on the feedback from the children.
0: Okay, all right. Feedback from educators, feedback from the children themselves.
4: Yes.
0: Thanks so much for coming in and joining us this evening. Mr. Wong Jit Chin is Principal Defence Research Engineer at the DSO National Laboratories. Thank you.
4: Thank you.
0: That's Singapore Tonight. Good night.

0: in a world filled with information.
1: But in reality, the stories played out very differently.
0: The goal here is clear.
2: That's where the risk lies.
0: We dive deeper for what it means and why it matters to you.
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4: On East Asia Tonight, with me, Otelli Edwards.
5: Journey across Asia through stories of change, resilience and rediscovery this June on CNA. 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From solar fields to offshore wind farms, witness the transition towards a more sustainable future. In Power to the People, Hikikomori, a growing phenomenon of social withdrawal, is now affecting youths in Singapore.
6: They always hide under the bed, doesn't want to go to school.
5: Follow four individuals over 6 months as families search for answers and possible solutions in shutdown. And as Singapore transformed over the past two centuries, so too did its rivers and waterways.
7: Before Raffles came to Singapore, it was once a wet rice paddy field.
5: Rediscover the water channels that once shaped the island in Lost Rivers this June on CNA. This is Asia Now.
8: Good morning. It's 7 a.m. in Singapore and Hong Kong, 6 o'clock in Jakarta and 4:30 in New Delhi. I'm Grace Shin, and that's Sour. The first of five men found alive after being trapped in a flooded cave in Laos go free. Rescuers say they will resume the effort to pull out the rest today, but two others remain missing. And the U.S. says President Trump will only make a deal with Iran if it meets all his conditions, days after both sides reached a potential agreement to end the war. Vietnamese President Tho Lam calls for stronger rules-based engagement and greater focus on preventative diplomacy to manage tensions and avoid conflict at the Shangri-La Dialogue here in Singapore. Attention now turns to U.S. Defense Secretary Pete Hegseth, who's set to address the Security Summit this morning.

0: Our top story this hour, rescuers in Laos have safely pulled out the first of five local villagers who had been trapped in a cave for more than a week by floodwaters. The man, who has not yet been identified, was immediately sent for medical checkups. Crews will resume extracting the other four this morning, and they say conditions remain extremely risky. The successful extraction of the first villager is a boost for rescue efforts as crews race against time and unstable weather to drain floodwaters and bring survivors to safety. Divers have delivered water, soft food, and foil blankets to keep the men warm, and two other villagers still remain missing.
1: ผมชื่อเบนนะผมชื่อเบนเป็นคนไทยมาช่วยทุกคนนะ
0: Rescuers discovered the survivors about 300 meters from the cave's entrance, wearing headlamps and sheltering in a narrow chamber cut off by floodwaters and debris. Confirmation that the five villagers had survived came about a week after they went missing. The cave is located in a rugged and remote area north of the capital, Vientiane. Lao officials say the group had ventured into the cave last week in search of gold deposits, but flash floods and landslides caused by heavy rain sealed their exit. Another villager who went into the cave with the seven was able to escape before it all happened and alerted authorities about the trapped men. The White House says U.S. President Donald Trump will only accept a tentative agreement with Iran if it satisfies all of his red lines after he wrapped up a key meeting with national security officials. Earlier in a post on Truth Social, Mr. Trump laid out everything Iran must do for him to approve a deal to end the war. This includes Tehran agreeing to never having a nuclear weapon or bomb, reopening the Strait of Hormuz for, quote, unrestricted shipping traffic, and destroying any mines in the waterway. As part of a potential deal, the U.S. is expected to end its naval blockade, and Treasury Secretary Scott Bessent says some sanctions on Iran may also be removed depending on how talks proceed. Tehran, however, has insisted there was still no final agreement on ending the war. Its foreign ministry spokesperson pushed back against growing speculation that Washington and Tehran are on the verge of formalizing a broader understanding over nuclear-related issues.
2: تفاهم نهایی نشده. نکات دیگری هم که گفته شده از جمله فرض فرمایید راجع به موضوع هسته‌ای باز من تأکید میکنم ما در این مرحله متمرکز هستیم بر خاتمه جنگ بنابراین در مورد جزئیات موضوع هسته‌ای صحبتی نداریم در این مرحله
0: Israeli troops are pushing deeper into Lebanon even as the two sides hold landmark security talks in Washington. Prime Minister Benjamin Netanyahu says his forces have advanced to positions north of Lebanon's Litani River. And this comes days after he announced that the IDF is expanding ground operations beyond a security zone it has occupied since April. Evacuation warnings have been issued, forcing hundreds of families in Lebanon to flee.
3: احتياط بنبدي بحالي منروح على منطقة أمن. وبس مثلا يطلع طيران وهيك يعني اكلنا كثير غارات كنا هودي الغارات اللي صاروا هون كانوا كثير كثير قوية علينا بقينا لوجه الصبح لضربوا فاكيد بتتاثر من الاصوات وفي عندي احفادي بخافوا فبحضنهم
0: Hezbollah militants say they have also launched strikes targeting northern Israel and the UN says it's deeply alarmed by the intensification of hostilities. The agency warns that access and emergency response capacity has been severely constrained, adding that all civilians, including health workers and first responders, must be protected.
1: Our OCHA colleagues report that humanitarian access and emergency response capacity continue to face severe constraints. In Nabatieh, strikes reportedly impacted a key road in Marjayoun that took place yesterday. That road is critical to emergency medical evacuations, also for aid and humanitarian workers to move about, and for people's access to essential goods and services.
0: And we'll go for a short break, but ahead on Asia Now, we're going to take you to the Shangri-La Dialogue here in Singapore, where Vietnamese President Do Lam called for stronger rules-based engagement and preventive diplomacy to avert conflict.
4: I'm back. My name is Shermin, and you might know me from my search for the one. Now that that is done and dusted, I'm on a new quest now, one that involves my all-time favorite manga, Berserk. And the artist behind it, Kentaro Miura.
5: Kentaro Miura is a very private person. He's some, like, figure shrouded in mystery.
4: But with Miura no longer around,
6: I guess I'm 34 years too late.
4: I'm banking on others to tell me more about him.
5: How is Kentaro Miura's personality like? I'm
4: so desperate, I'm even reaching out to manga legends. Just to find out more about Berserk and Miura. Catch Shermin's Manga Mayhem, 30th May, Saturday on CNA.
7: Little children stare at me because they've never seen a young auntie using a cane to walk.
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0: Ping. Starts tonight on CNA.
1: Vietnam's president has cast his country as a responsible and proactive middle power, ready to play a bigger role in maintaining peace and stability in the region. President Tô Lâm, who gave the keynote speech at the Shangri-La Dialogue here in Singapore, called for stronger rules-based engagement and greater emphasis on preventive diplomacy to manage tensions and avoid conflict. He also outlined a series of proposals aimed at strengthening regional stability and cooperation. Leong Wai Kit reports.
2: Shangri-La Dialogue organizers have described Vietnam leader Tô Lâm's keynote speech that took place at the ballroom behind me as historic. It's the first time a Vietnamese leader who's both the president and head of the country's Communist Party has made a speech on the Security Forum. One key word that recurred in Mr. Lâm's translated address was rules. Mr. Lâm stressed the importance of a rules-based order as a foundation for all countries. And as part of Mr. Lâm's proposals to promote peace in the region, to make rules and dialogue truly effective tools to reduce risks. Mr. Lâm added the Shangri-La Dialogue should remain a platform where nations listen carefully to one another, seek clarifications, and find common grounds. He also warned against using the SLD as a channel to merely stage or restate one's position. Mr. Lâm also highlighted that instability today doesn't arise solely from military conflict, but also from fractures in development itself.
3: Defense preparedness is legitimate, but sustainable security cannot rest on military power alone. Still less can it be built through arms races or by increasing developmental insecurity for others. What we need instead is a development foundation capable of withstanding systemic shocks.
2: Mr. Lâm noted in his speech that competition is a reality, but it has to be bounded by law. He also warned that a difference of interest could escalate into confrontation.
3: Strategic trust does not require elimination of differences or denying competition. Its essence lies in managing differences within a rules-based framework, ensuring that competition remains bounded, responsible, and predictable. A durable regional order cannot be built upon perpetual fear and mutual distrust.
2: Mr. Lâm also shared the importance of increasing preventive diplomacy to manage differences. One analyst described how Vietnam had used that strategy with the Thai-Cambodia conflict and how Mr. Lâm asserted ASEAN centrality.
4: With Cambodia, Vietnam consistently tells the Cambodian government not to use force and to adhere to ASEAN centrality. And when it comes to Thailand, President Tô Lâm just went to Thailand, and during that visit, then President Tô Lâm explicitly told the Thai government that Vietnam also want Thailand to adhere to ASEAN centrality, and Vietnam doesn't support any kind of conflict between ASEAN's members. And throughout the entire region as a whole, then President Tô Lâm is trying to show that Vietnam is ready to become a mediator and also trying to make sure that its peers' members' interests are honored.
2: Vietnam also used the keynote speech to emphasize Hanoi's position on disputed waters. Mr. Lâm said Vietnam's position on the East Sea remains clear, including supporting peaceful settlement of all disputes based on international law. He also described Vietnam and China's inaugural 3+3 talks, focusing on security, defense and diplomacy as a mechanism that can boost cooperation. This was in response to a Chinese delegation's question on whether those talks would be a new approach moving forward. The Shangri-La Dialogue coincides with Mr. Lâm's Southeast Asia visit. He had just wrapped up a trip to Thailand before Singapore and will be heading for the Philippines next. Leong Wai Kit, CNA.
1: New Zealand is in the middle of its biggest defense reset in years, with plans to nearly double spending to 2% of GDP by the year of 2033. But after years of underfunding, there are questions about whether this spending hike will be enough. CNA's Tan Chiu Yi speaks with New Zealand Defense Minister Chris Pink at the Shangri-La Dialogue here in Singapore about these budget concerns and the country's role in the Indo-Pacific.
5: Well, I think New Zealand's always been present in the Indo-Pacific. Clearly, the Asia region is really important for us. We trade in important ways, both as export markets, but of course import too, strong people-to-people links, and for all the reasons that we consider ourselves an Asian nation,

0: it's important that we retain those links and, of course, are present in a defence capacity. As for our Pacific Island neighbours, it's important that we support their aspirations and are respectful of their desire that we have an ocean of peace. So anything that we can do to contribute to that, and, of course, for others to see that part of the world in the same light, is helpful for us to be able to do. So we'll continue to do search and rescue activities, humanitarian assistance and disaster relief in the event of severe weather events and earthquakes and other natural disasters. And of course, we want to contribute strongly as well in the field of fisheries protection, very dear to the hearts of our Pacific cousins, and also transnational organised crimes such as drug smuggling.
1: Ocean of peace, you say, and you've also said that the seas are no longer a safety barrier for New Zealand today. You call them actually vital national interests to be secured. From whom and from what?
0: Yeah, well, it's an interest to be secured against any external threat to New Zealand's way of life. And of course, as a maritime nation, we're heavily dependent on the sea. Once upon a time, it felt as though it was a buffer between us and the rest of the world, or a safety barrier, as we've said. But now, realising that we can't take for granted the territorial integrity of the 12 nautical mile limit that we have, but our exclusive economic zone and the other interests that we have in terms of freedom of navigation, and of course the airways and on the sea routes as well. We know that we need to protect against any sovereign incursion or any threat to those kinds of interests that we have.
1: You're very careful not to name any names or, you know, define any specific threats here, but there have been recent incidents. China has accused the New Zealand patrol aircraft of harassment at sea last month, and last year the Chinese Navy held live fire drills in the Tasman Sea that diverted commercial flights. How close did these incidents get to becoming dangerous confrontations?
0: In terms of the People's Liberation Army Navy Task Force last year in the Tasman Sea that you've quite rightly referred to, we expressed publicly but also privately our unease with the fact that live firings took place in a way that disrupted commercial aviation. We know that it's important that we behave in a predictable, consistent, stable fashion, and we do, but we expect that of others too, including China. So with the recent incident in which China had said publicly that New Zealand was operating in an area that it was not entitled to, our very clear view is actually, and is backed by the evidence of our navigation systems, that we were operating in exactly an area that we were entitled to do, and in fact conducting operations in support of the UN mandated sanctions against North Korea. So we have every right to be present in those ways, and we'll continue to do that.
1: How concerned are you about, you know, further misunderstandings, miscalculations at sea with you know, the presence, continuing presence of New Zealand in these regional waters?
0: Yeah, it's important for all key players in the region and everyone who's present, whether in the air or on the sea or on land for that matter, to act in a way that is both safe and professional. New Zealand will continue to do that, and we call on others to act in the same way.
1: The New Zealand Defence Force is small. 15,000 people in total, including reservists and civilian personnel. Last year, your predecessor, Judith Collins, actually said the NZDF was in ICU. Is the spending hike on defence to 2% of GDP enough to take the force out of intensive care?
0: Yeah, I think we're on the path to a much better place, and I think it's important that we have that upward trajectory. But of course, there's an open question about whether we should move faster. And every 2 years following the release of last year's Defence Capability Plan, we've committed to reviewing progress and, if necessary, speeding up our trajectory to 2% of GDP. But we won't review it in a way that would see us spend less. So in that sense, we're mindful of the need to react to circumstances as they change. In terms of personnel numbers, though, I think it's fair to say that while we have a relatively small defence force, and will always be small by international comparison to larger nations, at the same time we've got the opportunity through technological advancement, including in uncrewed systems, to be quite capable as a relatively small nation and without a lot of sailors and soldiers and aviators necessarily, to be able to punch above our weight.
1: Yeah, and yeah, you say that Singapore and New Zealand together can do force multiplying. What do you mean by that?
0: What I mean is that we're stronger together. there's an aspect of interoperability that says if we have the same equipment, then we can understand those systems and work well together and cooperate in that way. But actually there's also a force multiplier element where if we have different systems, different expertise among our personnel in different niches, then in all kinds of different environments between us we can cover the eventualities. So it might be, for example, that New Zealand continues to have a replenishment ship. For example, we've got one at the moment that refuels Australian vessels quite often, and if we can do that work alongside Australia as well as Singapore, then we'll ensure that we've got our respective fleets out in the South China Sea or the Tasman Sea, as the case may be, or wherever on the globe, in a way that increases the ability and the capability of all.
2: And U.S. Secretary of Defense Pete Hegseth is set to speak at a plenary session at the Shangri-La Dialogue in Singapore in the next hour. Washington says his statement will focus on the department's forward-looking, common-sense approach to safeguarding U.S. vital interests in the Indo-Pacific. Ahead of his address, Mr. Hegseth met with Singapore Prime Minister Lawrence Wong. He also held talks with Defense Minister Chan Chun-Sing. Now, both sides reaffirmed their mutually beneficial and longstanding bilateral defense partnership. They exchanged views on global and regional security developments and discussed how they can strengthen defense cooperation. Mr. Chan also expressed appreciation for the longstanding support of the Singapore Armed Forces training in the U.S. and for its technology access. Secretary Hegseth's visit also underscores the strength of the bilateral defense partnership on both sides. And this year also marks the 60th anniversary of Singapore-U.S. diplomatic relations. We'll go for a short break, but ahead on Asia Now. Europeans urge to stay indoors and take precautions as the continent swelters under a deadly and exceptionally early heat wave.
3: Singapore, you've heard of it.
4: But do you know it?
5: Explore our neighborhoods.
6: So I welcome you to Little India. 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
2: Millions across Europe continue to swelter under an exceptionally early heat wave. Spain is experiencing its first spell of extreme heat this year, and temperatures have climbed to summer-like levels across much of the country, with weather alerts issued in several regions. In Barcelona, locals and tourists flocked to beaches as the mercury rose above seasonal norms.
17: Lo llevo bastante bien, o sea, teniendo agua fresquita, viniendo bien hidratado a entrenar, descansando bien, sobre todo. Creo que hace mucho calor, pero se está bastante bien.
18: Drink a lot of water, get some sunscreen, and
4: just seeking a lot of shade, and that's going to it.
2: But authorities are warning that attempts to cool off can turn deadly. In France, rescue services say at least 7 people have died in incidents linked to the heat wave in recent days. 5 of those deaths were drownings. Officials say many entered rivers, lakes, or other unsupervised waters where swimming was prohibited or unsafe.
18: On a vu ce week-end des noyades, qui étaient surtout des noyades évitables, des personnes qui se sont baignées dans des rivières qui n'étaient pas autorisées à la baignade, dans des endroits qui n'étaient pas surveillés. Et donc, avec des jeunes, notamment, on voit des adolescents qui se sont noyés.
2: Meanwhile, in Germany, hot conditions are lingering, with temperatures reaching 31 degrees Celsius in some areas. Forecasters, though, say cooler weather, along with showers and thunderstorms, is expected in the coming days. Weather forecasters in Singapore are expecting a hotter and more long-lasting dry season this year. The country's meteorological service saying the island could be hit with a double whammy of climate phenomena from June. The agency says there is an 8 in 10 chances of El Nino occurring this year. It has observed warning signs such as water that is warmer than normal building up beneath the ocean surface in the eastern tropical Pacific. El Nino is likely to develop in June to July and may become stronger towards September. For Singapore, this often means hotter temperatures and less rainfall. From July to August, a positive Indian Ocean dipole is predicted to develop, and cooler surface waters in the eastern Indian Ocean would lead to fewer clouds forming and less rainfall over parts of Southeast Asia. With both climate conditions bringing hotter and drier weather, the risk of vegetation and peatland fires in the region increases. Winds may also carry the smoke towards Singapore, bringing the haze. And the Met Service says Singapore's driest year on record, which was 1997, also saw El Nino and the Indian Ocean Dipole develop at the same time. It warns the dry season may extend into October, while one scientist says conditions may last until February.
19: Less rainfall would give us the chance that the pollutants will stay in the air longer time, and also good for the long-term, the long-range transport. And without the rainfall, there is a less chance that the pollutant in the air can be removed by a rainfall. So this is from the climate perspective.
2: U.S. space company Blue Origin is investigating why one of its uncrewed rockets exploded on a launch pad during a test. Footage shows the New Glenn rocket igniting on the pad before erupting into a massive fireball that lit up the sky over Florida's Kennedy Space Center. Blue Origin confirmed it had experienced a, quote, anomaly during a hot fire test where a rocket engine is fired up while anchored to the ground. No one was injured, but the blast has caused extensive damage. Now, it also marks the latest setback for Jeff Bezos' space venture as it seeks to narrow the gap with Elon Musk's IPO-bound SpaceX. It's also supposed to play a central role in NASA's Artemis lunar missions, but one analyst says the misfortune is confined to Blue Origin and does not affect the industry as a whole.
20: They have destroyed their launch pad, which they've got to rebuild. They've got to find out exactly what the anomaly was and make sure it doesn't happen again. They need to get a successful launch under their belt after this one. But they are capable of doing all of that. This is a setback for Blue Origin. It's not a setback for the industry.
2: And that's all we have for Asia Now this hour. But don't forget headlines anytime at CNA.Asia and CNA 93 Radio. Plus, we're on Facebook and YouTube. Thanks for watching.

0: ideas, aspirations and attitudes of Singaporeans are changing the nation that raised them.
1: Passionate Singaporeans, living out their very ambitious dreams.
2: I'm looking to write a story of greatness of extraordinary people impacting communities.
3: I guess a part of me wanted to connect even deeper with the people.

0: There's no point playing it safe. Safe will always be forgotten.
1: If we as Singaporeans are able to have a satellite that we can truly say was conceived, designed, engineered, and built in Singapore, how wonderful will it be?
2: This is Singapore. We don't give up.
3: Indonesia's data center industry is booming.
4: Data center is part of our priority in attracting investment coming to Indonesia.
3: However, there's mounting pressure to go green.
5: The users right now demands to see this happening.
3: Another demand, finding the right talent. Don't miss Indonesia's data center dilemma. Wednesday on CNA.
6: My idea was to host a trivia night dinner.
7: Just 3 days before, we had zero booking.
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7: Honestly, I don't know what to expect.
8: This is deconstructed helping.
9: Why do you want
8: to do this? Add 一点新的东西在店哦。 现在尽量找年轻的人来试一下我们的食物。这个是
9: grandmother 的 legacy， 你不可以换。我不赞成。

0: The best way to describe it is a deep fried crab.
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0: Primarily we use a rice flour with cilantro, pork, shrimp and oysters.
1: We make our own batters every day. What's in the secret sauce? You gotta marry me, maybe you might get the recipe if you do.
2: Hello, hi, hi. 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
2: you，谢谢你，谢谢。
3: Wow. First time I had it was in the 80s. This one is extremely amazing to me. Fuzhou people came to Singapore and they started selling it. I think they are the first famous ones. But this today is not just a heritage food. It's a dying food. You can count the fingers of your one hand just how many stalls are left. Your children may not be able to see this. And if you want to continue eating this, then preserve it.
0: My mom has been helping at the store since she was 26. In the early days, she was like, do anything but this. I think she just wanted me to do anything that has aircon.
2: Time is long, and it's very hot. So I don't want to do this. I'm going to retire. If someone wants to buy my recipe, it's better.
4: What is this article you want to show me?

0: Oh, come, let me show you. It's somewhere, yep, here. 希望第三代接受. I was like, wow. So it's a bit of a like reverse of what she said before. Mother, 为什么第三代要回来?
1: 他不是六月七月的时候报馆打电话给我，他跟我讲说我拿到米其林了，我说哎，我有拿到米其林了，我好开心了，这样还可以做了这个生意，不要退休了，我要给我儿子，我要 train 我的儿子。 train到他全部会做啊，OK，我才会退出来。
0: Previously, I was a gaming host. Recently, they just dropped Gundam Versus, and also 11 years in the video games industry. But I was let go during like the last quarter of 2024. I tried applying for a few jobs for like a month or two, but the market's really bad. When I realized that she wanted me to come back, maybe it's not a bad idea to come back now.
2: And then you guys can scan the QR code to order. Feel free to ask me whatever you guys need. I am a restaurant manager. I do the drinks, I serve customers, I cook, I clean. Because it's a CBD area, and we are expecting to like have a big crowd. But it's never the case. It's my dad's family business. So my mom's currently working here as a chef. My mom has like a language barrier. She didn't really study English. Besides the family, I have one full-time chef and two part-time chefs. I remember we had 10 full-timers, but now since like business is not booming, so we don't really need to have more workers. I'm still 18, and now that I'm in the restaurant, my dad doesn't have to hire more people. My dad is in the office. He has a full-time job, but he'll come back later.
3: I work in Ship Broker Company as a deputy ship operation manager. But lunchtime and after office hours, I help to run a restaurant as well. They know, but I try not to mix office hours. I'm in the office, lunchtime, and after office hours, I'm here.
4: I was having an idea to start business like over 10 years. I found a passion in it, cooking, looking for new dish, testing out. But it never was an idea to drop the office job until the business stable.
0: It's been a year and a 5 months since I've been here. Okay. 10 years ago, we were selling a lot more oyster cakes. Now, like 60% drop. In terms of the Michelin, I think 3 months was pretty good.
5: We actually experienced like a 20% increase.
0: But like any kind of food pop-up that we have seen in Singapore, trend happens in months. And then the ebb comes in and then we go back to our usual customers.
5: It started to raise alarm bells. So I want to try to pull my weight up to try to also make more sales.
0: One customer, yay!
6: 四个.
5: We have seen older generation buying, but I've not really seen much younger generation coming in to buy our food.
0: My grandma held the fort for a long time. My mom is holding the fort right now. For me to hold the fort for a third generation, yeah, I'd be quite bummed out that it ended at me.
5: I think I have an idea that can help turn things around.
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8: I'm back! My name is Shermin, and you might know me from my search for the one. Now that that is done and dusted, I'm on a new quest now. One that involves my all-time favourite manga, Berserk. And the artist behind it, Kentaro Miura.
9: Kentaro Miura is a very private person. He's some, like, figure shrouded in mystery.
8: But with Miura no longer around,
10: I guess I'm 34 years too late.
8: I'm banking on others to tell me more about him.
9: How is Kentaro Miura's personality like? I'm
8: so desperate, I'm even reaching out to manga legends. Just to find out more about Berserk and Miura. Catch Shermin's Manga Mayhem, 30th May, Saturday on CNA.
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0: The food that we serve is really from my dad's childhood. Vareniki, which are Ukrainian dumpling. Kharchov soup from Georgia. Bishoganov, that's from Russia. Plov from Uzbekistan. The type of food that we serve is Slavic cuisine, so that comes from Eastern European.
1: We moved from Ukraine in 2004. I was posted by job here, and we already here for 22 years. Now we are Singaporean PR. We started operating here in January 2020. For 1.5 years, the business was pretty good. We used to have 2 turnaround lunchtime, 3 turnaround dinner time. Business was growing pretty fast. When the war started between Russia and Ukraine, we started receiving negative comments because people started accusing us how we could promote Russian business at that time. So in 1-2 months, we losing business. At that time, our name was Dumplings RU, so we decided to change to Capitan, which means sea captain, because I was at sea for 10 years. Then my son, Mark, came up with idea how to market.
2: So this is actually the video that went viral. It's his actually first video.
3: I dropped out of Singapore's best university to save my family from going bankrupt. Let me explain. My dad.
2: Definitely, those videos pulled us out of that red zone for a while.
1: Then immediately, the crowd doubled in the next month. And then Mark informed us he wants to move from Singapore. We had no choice, so we asked Mila to help, and she understood.
2: Just let me set up. So after Mark left, I had to take over whatever he has done. So content creation, admin work, and managing all my staff. What if I could, guys, my stuttering. What if I told you I can combine crepes and wrap together? They're just so good. Check it out. I got this. My very first one I did without Mark.
4: I can fly, give you a hot, cheesy, baked potato.
5: Yeah, yeah.
4: Yow, yow, yow.
2: Not too good, that was 9,000 only. And then most of them are like 3,000, 4,000. So definitely quite hard. I can't really fill in his shoes.
6: So I actually took a morning to read some of the Google reviews that people had left over the years. Our oyster cake was once plumber, juicier, and beautifully golden. Not so brown or charred. And the photo has me in it, so yes, definitely know that I cooked that one. Oh, I cannot tell my mom, she's gonna kill me. The oyster cakes are incredibly dark looking, likely due to the prolonged use of the cooking oil in the fryer. Will not recommend. The reality is that a lot of liquids get seeped out, right? That creates a slightly darker oil. But we filter our oil every day. So out of the 202 Google reviews we had, 60 of them were 3 stars and below. And out of that 60 of them, 50% actually said it was a little bit oily. So I really want to innovate a new version of oyster cake where it appeals to both the health-conscious people and also the young people too. So gave it some thought and finally came up with a deconstructed version. We boiled the seafood. It's a healthier option. Yeah, this is the same marinade that we do for the store. It's not deep fried. There'll be less oil in it.

0: 真的第一次吃的这样的。
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2: So how's the numbers and just like the month so far?
3: As you can see the number, so they a little bit below our break even. So 55K February, January was pretty bad. So our losses were maybe 5,000 each month.
2: Where are we getting the money to actually push for the next month or so?
3: We still have money on the account. Then I'm taking the bridging loan in the bank.So which helped me to have working capital. So that loan covers the losses. I have current loan for 3 or 5 years. So basically this loan is part of my expenditure.
4: With all these loans that you are taking out, why are you still keeping this business open?
3: Because we believe we can stillget this business profitable. So we've seen a number of times how business or sales can change overnight due to good marketing strategy or marketing campaign. That's why keep trying.
2: It was like my very first time actually hearing from my dad the financial side of business. I can see like he's stressed every night he comes home. So like I'm actually graduating soon, finishing up my diploma. I'm just gonna focus more on the business. So far I've tried like media content creation, like bring the crowd in, but the views are like only. So I feel like Kapita needs some sort of like fire igniting.
5: Currently I am majoring in business management.For the longest time ever, my idea was to host a trivia night dinner.
2: I think it's fun. People will like remember us and there's gonna be like more brand awareness.
5: So it's gonna be $55 per ticket. So that includes a 4-course dinner. I was planning to sell around 20 to just break even. So that's gonna be 1.1. But to make a profit, I want to sell 25 ticket, that will be good.
6: Is it possible to turn over my dad's restaurant?
2: Now I'm just like rushing through my videos and like trying to like make some ad. As of now, like nobody knows about Trivia Night, like zero.
5: My greatest fear is no one shows up for the event.
7: I want to host the best trivia night dinner at Kapitan. Each table will compete as a team and a live host keeps the energy going all night long.
3: Honestly, I don't know what to expect about trivia night. We are prepared, but I'm kind of cautious about result. Because the few months we've been in red zone, so I'm kind of pessimistic.
8: Okay, Uncle Zito, long time no see. Lai, try.
9: If you served it to me in a nice cafe, it's very nice. But in a hawker center, people here come in, bam, there you go.
10: Yeah, my mom have the same sentiment.
9: That's because your mother is stubborn.Stubborn is good. The new generation, like, they love authentic stories. You never told your mother stubborn story.
10: And I also wanted to try to go into, like, food event, pop pubs. I really think those appeal very well to young
9: people. Oyster cake, taco. It will work, but I'm afraid not for here.

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2: 17-year-old Chinese male smoking weed. He was pronounced dead the same day, but there was no weed in the system.
3: Someone told me, hey, this is similar to weed. It's more intense. After a while, people start overdose.
4: They are calling this the soft drug. It's okay to take them because you won't be able to be caught.
5: That is mushrooming of clandestine labs.
6: मैंने एक लैब में खुद गया हूँ बनते हुए देखा हूँ. एस्ट्रोनॉट जैसा सूट पूरा ऊपर से नीचे सूट फुल कवर.
2: Drug syndicate is very smart. 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
7: It's that cat and mouse game.
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8: Plot of land which the region of Johor currently owns.
9: What is causing all this anxiety?
10: What I'm hearing from kids a lot more these days is they are giving themselves the pressure.
0: Journalism you can trust. CNA.
11: Since my mom's a big no-no of trying to change up things at the store, she has given me green light to do it somewhere else. Third Floor Social is all-day restaurant and bar. So in doing this pop-up, we want to appeal to young people, try to get exposure for the shop.

0: So what do you think about it?
1: I think it's very good. I can build it how I want.
2: I think the AOD is very interesting.
0: If you had one change you wanted to do, like what would you change on this?
2: Maybe more like other different types of toppings as well.
0: I think I got really what I wanted, which was like educating more people about what we do. We sold 26 sets out of the 30 that we prepared. Then 520 for the day. Actually, more pop-ups might actually be quite viable plan B too.
3: My expectation for tonight was to see 25 people, and I've exceeded with 33, so I'm actually quite excited.
4: Check, check, check, once again, we're a bit slightly louder.
5: Let's do it, Captain!
4: Okay. Welcome to the Captain Trivia Night 2020! What is the most eaten food in the world? This one should be easy. This one should be very simple. The answer is right!
6: 3, 2, 1, congratulations!
7: Thank you so much for everything.
6: So dinner we done like 2,000. Wednesday sales usually ranges like 1,000 to 1,500. For trivia night, for Wednesday, it's not bad. Very well done.
3: What about the idea?
6: Mila's idea was initially I didn't believe it will work, but end of the day we have full
3: trust issues.
6: Full house.
3: Never trust anything.
6: Yeah, but our trust based on our experience, right? That's what we need to change.

0: So it's been 2 weeks since Trivia and I. How's the sales?
1: This is the first month. Over the last 3-4 months, we're making profit.
0: Like, I want to host more events here, build up the community. Yeah, I won't breathe until like this place will become successful. We're family, you know, and I really want to see you succeed.
2: OK， 今天我们拍一点东西，放 Instagram， 我帮你放，来，可以跟我们的粉丝打造一下吗？我是
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0: Little children stare at me because they've never seen a young auntie using a cane to walk.
4: In office, some of them will call me the pharmacy dispenser because I have so many common medications.
5: My biggest wish is that she recovers to a certain extent, that the pain is manageable.
6: A new 4-part series on living with chronic pain starts tonight on CNA.

0: On your next Asia First, how the Philippines is powering up for an electric future. Surging oil prices linked to the Middle East conflict are driving more to consider EVs, but charging stations remain limited, supply is tight, and for many, the switch still comes at a cost. Can the country accelerate fast enough to meet its electric ambitions?
1: This is Asia Now.
2: Good morning. It's 8 a.m. in Singapore and Hong Kong, 7 o'clock in Jakarta, and 5:30 in New Delhi. I'm Grace Shin, and at this hour, U.S. Secretary of Defense Pete Hegseth is set to speak at the Shangri-La Dialogue here in Singapore with a focus on safeguarding America's vital interests in the Indo-Pacific.
3: I'm Arnold Gay at the Shangri-La here in Singapore. Ahead of the Hegseth speech, delegates are reflecting on remarks made by keynote speaker and Vietnamese President Tô Lâm. He called on countries to build a strategic framework to foster trust and avoid confrontation. I'll bring you the details.
2: Meantime, the U.S. says President Trump will only make a deal with Iran if it meets all his conditions, days after both sides reached a potential agreement to end the war. And the first of five men trapped in a flooded cave in Laos goes free. Rescuers say they'll resume the effort to pull out the rest today, and two others remain missing.

0: U.S. Secretary of Defense Pete Hegseth is set to speak later this hour at the Shangri-La Dialogue here in Singapore. The Pentagon has said he'll focus on the Trump administration's, quote, common sense approach to safeguarding U.S. vital interests in the Indo-Pacific. The address is expected to be closely watched for signals of America's long-term commitment to the region, even as Washington remains occupied by conflicts in the Middle East and Europe. U.S. officials have indicated that he will urge allies and partners to boost defense spending and strengthen their own military capabilities. His remarks follow President Donald Trump's summit earlier this month with Chinese President Xi Jinping, which was aimed at stabilizing relations between the superpowers. The annual security summit opened last night with a keynote address by Vietnam's President Tô Lâm. He warned the world is facing multiple security risks, with smaller nations coming under increasing pressure to choose sides. And CNA's Arnold Gay joins us live from Shangri-La, Singapore. Arnold, you've been covering Shangri-La for the past few days. What stood out most to you from Mr. Lam's address yesterday?
1: Hi there, Grace. So he spoke for about 20 minutes and one word kept coming up, and that's trust. A significant, you know, statement at a defense summit happening amid two major wars and rising tensions here in the Indo-Pacific. Mr. Lam's message was clear. He wants to promote dialogue. He wants to promote trust and cooperation, but he did not say don't compete. What he's saying is don't let competition turn into confrontation. Well, CNA senior correspondent Leong Wai Kit was in the room listening closely. Here's his take.
2: Shangri-La Dialogue organizers have described Vietnam leader Tô Lâm's keynote speech that took place at the ballroom behind me as historic. It's the first time a Vietnamese leader who's both the president and head of the country's Communist Party has made a speech on the security forum. One key word that recurred in Mr. Lâm's translated address was rules. Mr. Lâm stressed the importance of a rules-based order as a foundation for all countries. And as part of Mr. Lâm's proposals to promote peace in the region, to make rules and dialogue truly effective tools to reduce risks.